0: individuals claiming to be targets of political investigation by previous presidential administrations. The Department of Justice said that the Trump government would abide by a recent court ruling that temporarily halted the so-called anti-weaponization fund, despite its strong disagreement with the decision. Here's our Washington correspondent, Daniel Bush.
1: Republicans in the Senate and Democrats as well were very strongly opposed to this fund. And then behind closed doors, Senate Republicans have been pushing the administration now for the better part of 2 weeks to find a way to drop it. And beyond that, had actually threatened to hold up, or perhaps even cancel part of President Trump's immigration agenda, threatening not to move forward with a reconciliation bill to fund DHS and the Border Patrol. So this had become an increasingly big political liability for the president. He decided the last minute to pull the plug.
0: Reports from Ukraine say Russia is carrying out a large-scale overnight aerial attack on cities across the country. Eyewitnesses in the capital, Kyiv, say they've heard loud explosions and the city's air defenses are working to repel missiles and drones. Hundreds of people in central Kenya have blocked roads and burnt tires in protest against US plans to establish an Ebola isolation center at an American military base there. The demonstrators in the town of Nanyuki say they believe preparations for the quarantine facility are continuing, despite a high court ruling on Friday which ordered a temporary suspension of the plan. Senegal's president, Bassirou Diomaye Faye, has announced a new government which excludes the party led by his former mentor and ally, Ousmane Sonko. Mr. Sonko was sacked as prime minister 10 days ago after months of political tension between the two men. His PASTEF party holds a large parliamentary majority and lawmakers responded to his dismissal by electing him as speaker, giving him a powerful platform to challenge the president. The United States plans to sharply reduce the number of diplomatic missions in Africa that can process visa applications. The number of embassies and consulates issuing visas would fall from around 50 to 20. No date's been given for implementing the change. Archaeologists say a series of red-striped markings on the walls of a cave in South Wales could be the oldest example of cave art in northwestern Europe. The 10 horizontal stripes were first discovered over a century ago at Bakenhall Cave near Swansea, but were later dismissed as natural mineral deposits. New analysis suggests the pigment marks are finger paintings. Dr. George Nash is from the University of Liverpool and is part of the team looking into it.
2: It was only until 1902 that rock art became mainstream interest to scientists and archaeologists. Up until 1928, there was great debate going on about whether it was art or not. But it's highly unlikely that you're going to see sort of horizontal splashes of colour going across a rock art panel with no streaking. And there's no streaking at all on this stuff.
0: BBC News.
3: Thanks. You're listening to the newsroom from the BBC World Service with Oliver Conway. The Israeli Prime Minister Benjamin Netanyahu is widely reported to have convinced President Trump that an attack on Iran would result in a swift victory. It hasn't worked out that way. Now Israel may be undermining efforts to end the war by intensifying its offensive in Lebanon. Iran's foreign minister said a violation of the ceasefire on one front is a violation of the ceasefire on all fronts, a reference to Iranian demands that its Lebanese ally Hezbollah be included in any peace deal. He spoke after Mr. Netanyahu ordered attacks against a district of the Lebanese capital, Beirut, from where John Sudworth reports.
4: After weeks of relative restraint in Beirut, Israel says it's sending its planes back. The target, the capital's Dahiya district, an area known as a bedrock of Hezbollah support. Together with the Minister of Defense, Israel's Prime Minister said, I've instructed the defense forces to attack terror targets in Beirut. The warning came just before 10 in the morning local time, and within minutes, families were piling their children and their belongings into cars and scrambling for safety. We're okay with it, this woman says. Hezbollah will be victorious. Even if we are struck, we will support it.
5: So why are you leaving?
4: We'll be back, this man says. And he too adds, we will emerge victorious. Israel says it's fighting to stop this. the barrages of rockets and drones fired from Lebanon by Hezbollah, and that once again today had to be intercepted by its missile defences, a constant threat for the fatigued communities below. For the past few months, Israel's response has been measured in overwhelming force. And in recent weeks, even as it has largely held off striking Beirut, it's been intensifying its military action in the south. Its occupation has been expanding too, with its troops pushing further north to take the strategically important 900-year-old Beaufort Castle. The White House was thought to be pressuring Israel to limit its strikes in Beirut because of Iran's insistence that any wider peace deal must include Lebanon too. But with those negotiations now fraying badly, that restraint appears to have been lifted. Iran has said that if Israel's planes do strike this city, it in turn will target northern Israel. And all talk of peace once again seems very premature.
3: John Sodworth in Beirut. Well, Donald Trump stepped in on Monday evening, speaking to Mr. Netanyahu, and he claimed representatives of Hezbollah, which would be a first for a US president. Mr. Trump said he asked the Israeli leader not to raid Beirut and that he turned his troops around. Likewise, he said Hezbollah had agreed to stop shooting at Israel, adding he hoped the apparent truce between the two would last for eternity. All in caps. So will that be enough for progress in US-Iran negotiations? Here's our diplomatic correspondent, James Landau.
5: In this war, a ceasefire is fast becoming an exchange of fire. Iran said these missiles were launched at a US base that it said had been used to attack Iranian territory. The sirens over Kuwait City suggested their destination. US commanders said they intercepted two Iranian ballistic missiles targeted at American forces in the country. This followed US strikes on what it said was Iranian radar and command and control sites in the town of Goruk and the island of Keshem. Iran claimed it was acting in self-defense and said the US was the aggressor.
6: Violations of the ceasefire are themselves indicative of US misconduct and bad faith, and merely intensify the existing mistrust in any interaction with the American side.
5: Meanwhile, a cargo ship off the coast of Iraq was hit by what UK maritime authorities said was an unknown projectile, causing a large explosion. So, is this increased military activity in the Gulf and Lebanon making a deal to open the Strait of Hormuz less likely? Well, Iran said today the US and Israel would be responsible for the consequences of violating the ceasefire in Lebanon. And state media suggested Tehran had suspended indirect negotiations with the US. But on social media this evening, Donald Trump declared talks are continuing at a rapid pace with the Islamic Republic of Iran. So the tempo of tit-for-tat exchanges in the Gulf is rising. Last week, the US shot down Iranian drones over the strait and hit military targets twice in Bandar Abbas. Iran said it attacked a US base, most likely up in Kuwait. Both sides claim their actions are defensive, but the risk is of escalation back to all-out war. But both sides still seem keen to find a way out. Here in Tehran, the regime's under economic pressure, and in Washington, the administration's under political pressure. But a new ceasefire deal would need trust and calm, and for now, both seem thin on the ground.
3: And that was our diplomatic correspondent, James Landau. Well, let's go to the US now, our correspondent, Peter Bowes. Peter, President Trump has issued a flurry of Truth Social posts over the past couple of hours. Has he managed to get the US-Iran peace process back on track?
7: Well, it's a precarious situation. It's really far from clear whether it's back on track or not. The president's statements, as you imply, are increasingly confusing and prone to change at a moment's notice. Regarding the state of talks, they're either on the verge of a breakthrough, potential memo of understanding. We've been hearing that for weeks. But then in the space of a few hours on Monday, there was an interview with CNBC in which he said, "I don't care if peace negotiations with Iran are over. He was asked whether the Iranians had told him that they were not going to negotiate further, and he said, no, they haven't. Then there was the post you mentioned, Truth Social. He said talks with Iran were continuing at a rapid pace. In an interview with ABC News, he said that he thought that there would be an agreement with Iran to extend the ceasefire and reopen the Strait of Hormuz over the next week. And all of this, I think, illustrates the very delicate nature of where we are with these talks and why I think the longer it goes on, the more precarious it's going to be for the president, not least in terms of his credibility with his own supporters. Pressure is growing on him by the day at home to end this war.
8: Now, Israel and the US have different objectives, particularly with regard to Lebanon. Is President Trump or Benjamin Netanyahu calling the shots here?
7: It's a valid question. There are reports here that the call that they had earlier became quite heated, as Donald Trump was clearly pressing the Israeli Prime Minister to scale back his plans for military operations in Lebanon. The White House hasn't commented on that characterization of the call, which was reported by Axios. Mr. Trump wrote on Truth Social after speaking with Mr. Netanyahu that it was a productive call and claimed that Israel and Hezbollah would stop attacking each other. But then just hours later, Mr. Netanyahu on X said that Israeli military operations would continue as planned if Hezbollah didn't cease attacking Israeli cities and citizens. So it's clear what his objective is. Donald Trump, though, does need this conflict to end before he can end the war with Iran.
8: Our North America correspondent, Peter Bowes, thank you. If she was still alive, Marilyn Monroe would just have turned 100, and tributes are being paid to her all around the world, along with exhibitions and film screenings. In Palm Springs, a number of fans dressed up as the platinum blonde icon.
9: I'm a huge Marilyn Monroe fan, so when I heard that there was going to be this many of them here in Palm Springs, I had to come here. I know that she was big on Palm Springs, so that means I'm big on Palm Springs too, and I spent all my money to be here, and it's absolutely been worth it.
10: Oh, it's incredible. Like, her fans, they just all came out here. They love her, and we're celebrating our love for Marilyn.
11: Oh, she just means love and sexiness, and I think that every one of us has that inside of us. We just got to find it.
9: I feel like she never left us. She's here with us in spirit. It's like she never died.
8: Marilyn Monroe was probably best known for a series of hit films in the 50s, including Some Like It Hot, Gentlemen Prefer Blondes and The 7-Year Itch, but she was also a fashion icon. This report from the newsroom's Wendy Urquhart.

0: Marilyn Monroe was the ultimate sex symbol in the 1950s, and her films made her one of the most famous women on the planet. But her early life was anything but glamorous. She was brought up in foster homes and orphanages and was working in a factory when she was discovered by a photographer. A successful modelling career catapulted her from the runway onto the big screen, and in the mid-50s she landed leading roles in Gentlemen Prefer Blondes and How to Marry a Millionaire. But biographer Michelle Morgan says there was a lot more to Marilyn Monroe than just looks.
1: She would talk about her love of art and literature. She had a library of 400 books, and they would go all over the place with her. Every time she moved, the books would come. She wrote poetry. She read poetry. She loved artists. There's a lot of people still out there who think that she was a dumb blonde. But I always think that that says more about them than it does about her, in all honesty.
0: Michelle also says Marilyn hit back at the studios when they tried to typecast her.
1: When it got to the mid-1950s and the studio was trying to give her more dumb blonde parts, she just said, no, I'm not going to do it. And she was suspended and she walked out, and she really stuck up for herself when it came to her career and to her life. And I think it shocked a lot of people because it was a very male-oriented existence. And for her to be speaking out in the way that she did was quite shocking for some people.
0: It's no secret that Marilyn had her demons, and in 1962 they finally got the better of her. She died of a drugs overdose in August of that year, but her legend lives on in her films and in the many exhibitions about her life that continue to pop up all over the world.
2: I wanna be loved by you, just you, nobody else but you. I wanna be loved.
3: That report by Wendy Urquhart. You're listening to the Newsroom from the BBC World Service. Still to come.
4: It's an act of such extreme selfishness in a way. Not only is your own concentration very disturbed and you're pulled out of the fiction, but then you also feel you've got to try and pull the audience back.
3: Etiquette reminders for theatre-goers after an audience member is reprimanded for texting during a key scene. More on that in a little while. The state of Florida has announced it is suing OpenAI and its controversial boss Sam Altman. The sweeping lawsuit alleges that the firm's chatbot, ChatGPT, is endangering children, aiding and abetting mass shootings, and giving advice on suicide. The legal action comes as Florida pursues a criminal investigation into whether ChatGPT played a part in the murder of two people last year. Florida's Attorney General James Uthmeyer said the lawsuit was necessary as OpenAI had repeatedly ignored safety warnings about its chatbot.
5: For endangering our kids and deceiving parents into believing that this application is safe for use. It's clearly not. People are getting hurt, parents are getting deceived, and they need to pay for it. So today we're going to send a message to OpenAI. Get ready for a fight, and there's not one more important than this right now.
3: OpenAI said it had put in place industry-leading protections and policies. Let's talk to our North America technology correspondent Lily Jamali from San Francisco. What exactly is Florida alleging OpenAI has done here?
6: Well, a range of accusations is leveled against OpenAI in this lawsuit, and it's part of that sweeping nature of it that makes this so stunning. The allegations include endangering and addicting children to ChatGPT, coaxing users into self-harm, and even aiding and abetting mass shooters. And all of this, according to Florida's attorney general, is in the pursuit of profit. So how, you know, does a chatbot aid in a murder, for example, or a mass shooting? You know, you have these examples of people actually asking chatbots how to carry out certain behaviors. And so Florida has an ongoing investigation into whether ChatGPT played a part in one particular mass shooting last year. The alleged perpetrator there allegedly asked questions about how to dispose of a body. OpenAI responding, you know, that they don't buy any of these allegations, that the things that are being told to users on ChatGPT is stuff that's available on the internet. So it's all out there. They could find it via Google, in their view.
3: Meanwhile, the OpenAI boss, Sam Altman, is accused of showing utter disregard for risks to human life. What do they allege that he has done?
6: Yeah, Uthmeyer, the attorney general in Florida, mentioned Mr. Altman a number of times by name in a press conference this morning. So, you know, he keeps lumping Altman and ChatGPT together when he speaks. And one of the allegations is that he's endangered kids, deceived parents into believing that their applications are safe for use. And I think he's, to some degree, playing off of Altman's pretty terrible year when it comes to his personal brand. His reputation has been dragged through the mud in a recent trial, the one we covered last month, in which Elon Musk alleged deception by Altman over keeping OpenAI as a nonprofit. Musk lost that case, but we heard witness after witness saying Altman is known for not telling the truth. But at the heart of this case, you have a allegation of deliberate design choices being made. And the claim is that Altman has been complicit in making those choices.
3: And this isn't the only legal action OpenAI is facing. Indeed, many tech companies are facing lawsuits.
6: That's right. And in the AI space, Google is facing one lawsuit in particular that comes to mind, in which a Florida man alleges that their AI product fueled delusional thoughts by his son. So his son ultimately took his own life. But, you know, I think what's also interesting about this case is this idea of creating addictive features, deliberately designing a tech product to be a certain way. This is something we've seen against social media companies like the maker of Instagram, Meta, and Google's YouTube as well. And those types of cases are gaining traction in the courts. It's a really different legal landscape than it was just a couple years ago.
3: Lily, thank you. Lily Jamali, our North America technology correspondent there. Immigration is a hot topic across Europe, particularly in Italy, where the Prime Minister, Giorgia Meloni, was elected partly because of her tough anti-immigration stance. But faced with a declining and ageing population and a severe shortage of labour, Ms. Meloni has promised to issue 500,000 temporary work visas to migrants over the next 2 years. Lizzie McNeil visited the far south of Italy, where there's another factor complicating the situation.
7: Just across the water from Sicily, Calabria's poverty is visible in its potholed roads and crumbling empty buildings. Yet the region also produces a significant share of the country's citrus fruit and is in urgent need of workers.
8: This region actually produces around 25% of Italy's citrus, 60% of its clementines, and about 30% of its oranges. So it is a big agricultural hub. But despite this, it's actually perhaps more famous for the 'Ndrangheta, one of the most famous mafioso organisations in the world.
7: The majority of these migrants are from sub-Saharan Africa and Asia. Many of them end up in informal camps like this one.
8: We're walking past another trash heap, rubbish pile. There's an open fire, people sitting around it, barrels, a sofa. It's all very makeshift. It's just plastic sheeting tied with bungee straps.
9: This is the tent city. The government opened this place in 2017.
8: How many tents are there?
9: During the harvest season, we will find here 500 people or more.
8: Are they all men here?
9: All men.
7: Mauro is from an NGO called Emergency.
8: These people are here legally.
9: Most of them, they are legal. They are regular.
8: And the government's giving them visas to come here, and yet they're living in very third world conditions.
9: The problem is when the stay permit is going to expire. And when you have to renew it, you don't have the place, don't have the residence. This is the problem. They are regular, but it's a precarious regularity.
7: Take Lamine. In his mid-30s, he's originally from Gambia. Like many, he crossed the Mediterranean from North Africa on a dangerously overcrowded boat, searching for a better life. He works in the fruit orchards during the harvest.
8: How is that work? Is it difficult?
10: To be honest, yes. By the time you wake up, like sometimes 4 a.m., eat cassette, you earn €2.
8: You earn €2.
10: For you to have €50 a day, you have to minimum 25 cassettes.
8: 25 crates, that sounds really tiring.
11: It's impossible.
10: Yeah.
7: Long hours, low pay, and difficult living conditions.
8: So there's drinking water?
9: There is no drinking water here.
8: There's no drinking water here.
9: No, there is not drinking water here.
7: Critics point to the various legal hurdles put up by the government that make it difficult for migrants to legitimise their status. And in Calabria, migration is often tied to a deeper system of control.
11: It's so difficult in Italy to be regular as migrants. And then the mafia use the law to blackmail the migrants.
7: Vincenzo Linarello is president of the Goel Cooperative Group, which aims to revitalise this region by wrestling land and the economic system away from organised crime. 'Ndrangheta mafia families have a long history here, controlling land, farming and labour.
11: The more difficult have the migrants to be regular, more they depend on the mafia, and the mafia becomes strong.
7: Italy needs migrant workers, but here in Calabria, many remain stuck between legality and illegality in a system that depends on them, yet so often fails to support them.
3: Lizzie McNeil reporting from Calabria, and there's more in Assignment here on the BBC World Service. Now, it can be incredibly distracting when a fellow theatre-goer gets out their phone to text or take a quick photo, but few of us call them out over it. However, actress Rosamund Pike took a stand when someone started texting during the climax of her West End show on Saturday. At the end of the play, she made an emotional plea, which, as our entertainment correspondent Colin Patterson reports, has reignited the debate about theatre etiquette.
12: I am the mother.
13: The judge.
14: Rosamund Pike in Inter Alia, a performance for which she won Best Actress at this year's Laurence Olivier Theatre Awards. In the play, she takes on the role of a Crown Court judge and on Saturday attempted to deliver instant justice of her own in real life. After the performance ended and the curtain calls had concluded, Rosamund Pike came back on stage and asked the audience to sit down and not to record what she was about to say. Gesturing to a section of the stalls, she complained that someone had been texting during the production, but added that she would not single them out. She conceded that the message may have been very important and the person could have been a doctor trying to save someone's life, but wanted everyone to know that actors do see it when people get their phones out and it affects their performance. Fellow Olivier winner Juliet Stevenson backed her up.
4: It's an act of such extreme selfishness in a way. And it's very difficult for the actor because you feel not only is your own concentration very disturbed and you're pulled out of the fiction, but then you also feel you've got to try and pull the audience back.
14: It's the latest theatre etiquette complaint from a big name actor. Leslie Manville recently asked people not to take pictures during curtain calls. And in 2024, Andrew Scott revealed how he'd once paused Hamlet's to be or not to be soliloquy when an audience member pulled out a laptop. As for Rosamund Pike, her patience may well be tested. In November, Inter Alia transfers to Broadway, where Leslie Manville says the audience's use of mobile phones is rife.
3: Colin Patterson, our main news. Lebanon says Hezbollah has agreed to stop firing into Israel in exchange for the Israelis halting attacks on Beirut. And that's it for now from the newsroom.
15: In 60 Minutes here on the BBC World Service, we join Assignment in Italy, finding out about the migrant fruit pickers.
16: Fundamentally, there are two issues. One relates to the host community. We tend to distrust those who are different. The second issue is the immigrant community, which tends to live in the same way they live back home. Sometimes that includes sanitary conditions which are not suitable for a developed country.
15: Then, don't miss Outlook.
17: One night in the year 2000, bank manager Michelle Renee was at home in California with her seven-year-old when armed men burst in and threatened them. They ordered Michelle to rob her own bank. What they didn't bank on was Michelle's attention to detail.
15: And at 3.30 GMT, in the studio meets the Samba School preparing for the Sao Paulo Carnival.
18: We go to rehearsal, our dance, our singing skills. We go to prepare to our parade. But first of all, we go there to act as a community.
15: This is the BBC World Service.
19: This is the BBC World Service. And after the news, the global story. As the US bombed Iran thousands of miles away, people were betting hundreds of millions of dollars on what would happen next. Some of them won big, and some have even been accused of insider trading. Welcome to the world of prediction markets. So who uses them, and how did they get so big? Join me, Tristan Redman, in 2 minutes.
13: BBC News with Roisin Hasty. Lebanon says the militant group Hezbollah has agreed to halt attacks against Israel in exchange for Israel calling off threatened strikes against southern Beirut. The Lebanese embassy in Washington said Hezbollah had made the agreement under a proposal brokered by the US. However, Israel's Prime Minister Benjamin Netanyahu has warned that if firing by Hezbollah does continue, the strikes would go ahead. He also said Israel would carry on with ground operations in southern Lebanon. Iran's state news agency reported that the Iranian government would pause negotiations with the United States because of Israeli attacks on Lebanon. But President Trump said talks are still continuing at a rapid pace. Donald Trump has dropped his plan to create a $1.8 billion fund to compensate individuals claiming to be targets of political investigation by previous administrations. The fund had been widely criticized. Reports from Ukraine say Russia is carrying out a large-scale overnight aerial attack on cities across the country. Eyewitnesses in the capital, Kyiv, say they've heard loud explosions. Kyiv's mayor said a nine-story apartment building was on fire. Hundreds of people in central Kenya have protested against US plans to establish an Ebola isolation centre at an American military base there. The demonstrators say they believe preparations for the quarantine facility are continuing despite a high court ruling ordering a temporary suspension of the plan. Teachers in Mexico City have clashed with police during a strike over pay and pension reforms. Union members are threatening to disrupt the opening day of the Football World Cup in 10 days' time. And archaeologists say a series of red-striped markings on the walls of a cave in South Wales could be the oldest example of cave art in northwestern Europe. The 10 horizontal stripes were first discovered over a century ago, but were later dismissed as natural mineral deposits.
19: As the US bombed Iran, thousands of miles away, behind their screens, people were placing bets. Would the US invade? Would there be a nuclear detonation? Would Iran's supreme leader be ousted or killed? They placed hundreds of millions of dollars of bets in total, perhaps as much as $2 billion, according to NBC. And some of these people won big. This was conflict as financial opportunity, or even entertainment. Welcome to the world of prediction markets, where you can bet on anything from the silly, is the earth flat? Who's the sexiest man alive? To the sinister. Advocates of these markets say they make more accurate predictions of what's likely to happen in the world than politicians or polls or the media. Their critics say they're enabling insider trading and encouraging people to gamble money they don't have. From the BBC, I'm Tristan Redman. And today on The Global Story, the truth about prediction markets. Nice to meet you. How's it going?
20: Yeah, it's going all right. It's very exciting to be in a studio like this. I like the design you've got here and the wood paneling. The room where it happens.
19: Mitch Labiak is a senior business journalist at the BBC, and he's been looking in depth at prediction markets, how they work, who's using them.
20: So I've been looking into this for several months, and I suppose I want to get a sense of, in the first instance, who was using them, and it turns out to be overwhelmingly young men. So just over a quarter of American men aged 18 to 24 say they've used a prediction market in the last month, compared to 14% of the general population, according to a poll by the American Institute of Boys and Men and Ipsos. There's also sort of a lot of circumstantial evidence that young men are the key users here. You know, if you look at Logan Paul and sort of his podcast and the fact that it's sponsored by Polymarket, if you look at sort of forums that are typically used by men, such as on Discourse and on Reddit, having intimate discussions about how to get around geo restrictions, so how you can use these apps in other countries, organic content, you might call it, about it.
19: You've been speaking, Mitch, haven't you, to some young men in particular who've been using prediction markets. So what have they told you about their experiences?
20: Yeah, so we're focusing on just one guy in particular, because I feel like he really helps tell the story. He's a young man, 26-year-old, called Cameron George, lives in Utah, big online presence, first of all. He's got 388,000 followers on Instagram. Almost all of his videos are about trading, finance, prediction markets, crypto, all of these things. This is what he's very interested in.
1: Boys, I just hit an absolute slapper on XRP. Entered at 306, went up to 320. I still got two other entries. We're going to be eating. Bitcoin's going to go to 150,000. XRP's going to go to 5. Ethereum's going to go to 3. Someone bet millions of dollars that Trump would praise Allah on Easter. You've seen the post by now. It happened.
20: He's very charismatic when he's talking about these videos, and he certainly seems to present this image of someone who's living this big lifestyle with his lime green sports car and his pictures of himself by hotel pools and his five kids. Of his own admission, there's a sort of lifestyle that he's aiming towards. He told me quite candidly he used to stack shelves in Walmart, and now he is a full-time crypto trader.
19: Oh, wow.
20: One of the ways he says that he is able to do that is using prediction markets.
21: I've been doing this for 5 years going on, and been making videos since I was 13. So I've been in the online money making space for quite a bit. But yeah, crypto's really taken over. You know, when 2020 went down and everybody was hiding in their houses, I was buying XRP and a couple other coins, and they've done pretty well over the years. So
19: what kind of things is he betting on prediction markets?
20: He mostly, as he says, uses prediction markets to track the price of cryptocurrency. So if you're on a prediction market, you can make bets on anything, but you can also see how other people are betting. That's the sort of idea of it, because it looks, if you were to look at the app or the website, it looks like a stock market.
21: I trade crypto, so I am able to go on this, you know, Polymarket, Kalshi, all the big ones, and you can see exactly what the public's thinking. And it's a little bit different than, you know, putting your opinion out there. I mean, you could post about it all day, you could say you think this, but I feel like it's kind of a unique edge when people are putting their money where their mouth is, you know, whatever world event or whatever price target it is in crypto, you can kind of see what the public is thinking.
20: He sort of tracks where the sentiment on the prediction market is going to then buy or sell his crypto. But in terms of why you would want to do that, prediction markets are a great way of getting a sense of sentiment, a sense of what people are thinking, a sense of what people are feeling. In his own words, he said, you know, this is, everyone's always had an opinion, but this is the first time in history where people literally put their money

0: prediction markets in the US purely for academic purposes in the 80s. We've also had prediction markets in the UK for decades, but we don't call them prediction markets. We call them betting exchanges. But the idea is exactly the same. If you sort of have a market and you put your money where your mouth is, as it were, then it's going to be more accurate than an opinion poll. And for academic purposes, academics found this very interesting. So it was ran sort of within academic circles. But prediction markets, or betting exchanges, as they're known in the UK, take this idea and sort of monetize it. What makes Polymarket and Kalshi and their rivals different is this realization that you can use prediction markets to get around, for lack of a better phrase, betting restrictions in the US. So in the US, in most states or in many states, gambling is quite heavily restricted, but prediction markets are not classed as gambling in the US. And so you have this huge demand from American consumers for gambling and for sports betting and for politics betting, and the likes of Polymarket and Kalshi taking advantage of that, because before they existed, essentially, you couldn't really make, there was no established way for you to make bets on sports or on politics.
1: Well, Mitch, I mean, that's my preconception of gambling in the United States, a kind of quite highly regulated, if not completely illegal practice. You know, I think about The Sopranos and I think about Christopher Moltisanti, Tony Soprano's nephew, running his illegal sports book or his illegal poker games. How did all of this start to change? When did Polymarket and Kalshi erupt onto the scene and somehow ride the wave above these gambling laws?
0: Of course, they will say, you know, they follow the laws that they are under, and they sort of follow the regulations that they're required to in any sort of given jurisdiction. But to answer your question, the demand comes from a rising demand for sports betting, but also a rising demand for politics betting in the US. I suppose that if you wanted to point to a catalyst, a lot of people point to the 2024 election.
2: Thank you very much. Wow.
0: Prediction markets were predicting that Donald Trump would win, and indeed he did, when the polls were predicting that Kamala Harris would win.
2: This was a movement like nobody's ever seen before. And frankly, this was, I believe, the greatest political movement of all time there's ever been.
0: That was the first time that people saw, I mean, a lot of it was an advertising campaign as well. You really saw that you can make bets on the election. So this helped to cement the idea that prediction markets are more accurate, but also advertise the fact that you can indeed make political bets using prediction markets. Whereas, as you say, under gambling laws, you cannot gamble on politics. The election of Donald Trump himself was quite helpful. The US Democrats before Donald Trump was elected were and remain quite opposed to sort of prediction markets being as free as they are, whereas Donald Trump's administration has had a more lax attitude towards it and has allowed the Commodities Futures Trading Commission to carry on regulating them, which has allowed them to not be classified as gambling, which is why they can operate in all 50 states.
1: How much are Polymarket and Kalshi actually worth, and how much is that worth changing?
0: They are worth, according to their sort of most recent valuations, $22 billion in the case of Kalshi and $9 billion in the case of Polymarket. That's US dollars. So this is big money, and these are sort of companies that a few years ago barely existed and barely had anything like the sort of numbers of trade that's going on their platforms at the minute.
1: Well, if that turning point for them was based on bets on politics, how's it expanded since then? Like, what's the full range of things that you can bet on one of these prediction markets?
0: I mean, you can bet on anything. I think in the UK, sports is where most of the gambling happens, and that's true in the US. But Polymarket and Kalshi have also taken advantage of the fact that, you know, if you can run a market on sports, if you can run a market on politics, then you can run a market on anything. So there are markets on when Jesus Christ might return. There are markets on when or if Kim Kardashian might pass the bar. There are markets on when Taylor Swift might get married, or what might get said at the Oscars, or how many times Elon Musk might tweet in a week. So they decide what markets go up and they decide what markets come down. But when I say you can bet on anything that they choose to run a market on, you can bet on anything they choose to run a market on. If they choose to run a market on Kim Kardashian, you can bet on it. If they choose to run a market on anything else, you can bet on it. they don't particularly care who wins or loses.

0: They just want people to bet on their particular market. They take a cut of any bet.
1: And typically, what would their cut be in terms of percentage?
0: Oh, tiny, like less than 1% per bet. But where this becomes controversial are the markets on geopolitics. So you also have markets on the Iran war and on the Ukraine war and on the conflict in Gaza as well.

0: Polymarket make a point of saying that on their geopolitical markets, they don't take any cut. Now, part of this might be in response to sort of controversy surrounding some of those geopolitical markets, but it also begs the question as to why they run those geopolitical markets. And the only benefit for them would therefore be that it, once again, it gets people on the platform. So you sort of come for the exciting and arguably quite gruesome sort of bets on what might happen in the Iran war, but then you stay for the bets on sports and the bets on sort of celebrity culture and the like.
1: Okay, explain to me why you wouldn't take a cut on geopolitical bets, because it's considered to be crass or something like that?
0: It's an interesting one, isn't it? Because this, some of this has changed even in the last few years. So it used to be that Kalshi would offer markets on these geopolitical events, but they no longer offer bets on war, terrorism, or assassination. But they did used to offer bets on these sorts of topics. Polymarket has been much more forthright about it. They told the BBC that, you know, removing these markets doesn't have any impact on the events themselves. But they did tell us that they no longer charge a fee on those markets.
1: So we have individuals like Cameron who are placing a relatively small number of bets. But as the market's becoming more sophisticated, how are the habits of the actual users changing?
0: The short answer is that the vast majority of winners are a very small percentage of people who use the market. So one Wall Street Journal analysis found that 67% of profits on Polymarket go to 0.1% of accounts. What that tells you is that while you might have people like Cameron or sort of what you might call day traders, amateur traders, just sort of having a go at this, thinking it's a bit of fun, the people who are really winning are people who are, as you say, much more sophisticated bettors, making the vast majority of the profits on the platform. I mean, in a way, this is no different from what happens on the stock exchange, in that, you know, the stock exchanges, you have day traders, but the sort of real market movements are made by pension funds and hedge funds. But where what's different about it is the way that these prediction markets are marketed to young men is quite a fun way to get involved in gambling, but the real money is going towards the hedge funds, who, in the word of one commentator we spoke to, said that they're essentially eating their lunch is what's happening there.
1: I mean, that statistic you just gave about 0.1% of accounts winning most of the money, I mean, that is pretty extraordinary. So there is a promise of big dividends, but in fact, really, the money's being concentrated in very few hands. Who are those hands, though?
0: Well, so some of them are, as we say, very sophisticated. They're using sort of AI bots and sort of teams and everything else to, at least according to the Wall Street Journals and others reporting on this, they're using quite sophisticated teams to make these bets. I suppose, once again, in the same way that a sort of a hedge fund or some other kind of fund might bet on the stock market. So yeah, it's the professionalization of the industry. But also the other side of it, which is growing evidence that some of the people who are winning are insider traders.
1: Well, let's talk a little bit more about that, because it has been making a lot of headlines in recent months. What's actually been happening?
0: One of the most high-profile examples, the story starts with the capture of Nicolas Maduro.
2: A remarkable statement by President Trump on a social media post saying that the US has carried out a large-scale strike against Venezuela and its leader, President Nicolas Maduro.
3: This comes a few hours after the U.S. hit Venezuelan military targets in Caracas, the country's capital.
4: A social media page run by the White House posted this video. It shows Mr. Maduro entering the Drug Enforcement Administration headquarters in New York.
0: Several suspicious bets were made in the run-up to that. There was a lot of suspicion that this was insider trading. And then earlier this year, a Special Forces soldier, US Special Forces soldier called Gannon Ken Van Dyke, was arrested for an alleged bet that he made where he won $409,000 on Polymarket about the removal of Venezuela's ruler.
5: Special Forces soldier charged with betting on the capture of Nicolas Maduro, making his first court appearance today in North Carolina. Prosecutors say he used classified information to place bets on this Polymarket betting site while helping to plan and execute the operation to take Maduro.
0: He pleaded not guilty to the charges, including the use of confidential government information for personal gain. And Polymarket said at the time that insider trading has no place on its platform. That's the most high-profile example, certainly on Polymarket. Following on from that, in the run-up to the Iran war, you had several suspicious bets that were made around when the Iran war would start on Polymarket, and several of those accounts won hundreds of thousands of dollars. The US Senator Chris Murphy said at the time that it was insane that people around the Trump administration are profiting from war and death.
6: These are fundamentally corrupt markets. They are rife with insider trading, and they offer incredibly perverse incentives, especially inside government, for government actors to push official decision-making towards their financial interests.
0: A White House spokesperson told us, President Trump has been crystal clear. While he seeks a strong and profitable stock market for everyone, members of Congress and other government officials should be prohibited from using non-public information for financial benefit.
1: Do they actually start to have an influence when they become as big as they are on real world markets, say the price of oil or wheat or whatever? Do the prediction markets have the power to start to influence those things as well?
0: I mean, this is precisely the concern around their geopolitical markets, is that they have the power to influence real world events. This is precisely why the US Special Forces soldier was arrested, is the concern that by making these bets, you could, for example, signal to the Maduro administration that a special operation from the US is coming. That is one of the big concerns around insider trading on these platforms, that in going for a more accurate price, you know, because you have the information, you're sort of suggesting what is very likely to happen, or in the case of Nicolas Maduro, did happen. So those are the sort of the high profile examples. You've got sort of other examples as well. So in February, Cauchy came out itself and said that it caught a few insider traders on its platform. One of them was a gubernatorial candidate, and the other one was the editor of some of Mr. Beast's videos. So they were kicked off of its platform, but there were no legal charges in those cases.
1: For people who know their way around prediction markets, are these markets deemed to be more susceptible to the possibility of insider trading than other forms of gambling or other forms of stock market trading, or is the risk the same?
0: It's an interesting question. Certainly, Cauchy made the point to us that insider trading happens on all markets, which is certainly true. To take the example of President Trump's administration once again, there was evidence, and the BBC has written about this extensively, of suspiciously timed bets also on the stock and commodities market in the run-up to certain announcements regarding the Iran war. Once again, the Trump administration has denied this and said that it is opposed to insider trading within its administration.
1: Mitch, you've spent some months now deeply ensconced in this whole world. What's it told you about the state of the economy that we live in these days?
0: Yeah, I think one of the best phrases we came across was from the American Institute of Boys and Men, where they referred to economic nihilism. So this feeling that, you know, there are no jobs available for me, the economy is not going to get better, you know, the world is in a pretty dark place, so I might as well just sort of, you know, throw my money on these markets, which sort of almost poke fun at the state of the world. That's the sort of fear from sort of some people who worry that young men in particular are being attracted to these platforms by, as you say, the manosphere and the sort of the online male culture.
1: Why are some men so drawn to this? Do we have any sense of that?
0: Yeah, we do. I mean, another professor we spoke to, Elvira Bolat from the University of Bournemouth, sort of made the point that prediction markets sort of tickle these boxes for

0: young men who might spend a lot of time online. So there's the sort of the finance bro element, there's the sort of meme culture element, there's the cryptocurrency element, there's the straight up gambling element. All of these are sort of big parts of online male culture and the manosphere, and things that might be spoken about online within the manosphere. And prediction markets tick all of those boxes. And Polymarket definitely seem aware of this. So there's a meme which we refer to in our piece, which sort of summarizes this all, called Monitoring the Situation, which is begins as an image of Jeff Bezos, the founder of Amazon, standing with a headset, looking extremely muscular in a black t-shirt, and the caption reads, "The masculine urge to monitor the situation." And then this becomes this sort of meme of, you know, that's what you're doing on these prediction markets, you're monitoring the situation. But Polymarket lent into this and opened a bar in Washington, D.C. called The Situation Room.
1: It used to be an app for your phone. Now Polymarket, the popular online prediction market company, has some real estate in D.C. It just opened a new pop-up bar called The Situation Room.
0: So it was sort of the first time, you know, you could almost see what this online space would look like in a physical space in real life. And videos from the event show almost entirely men at this bar. But the point is, Polymarket is aware of the sort of the online culture and the meme culture that surrounds it and sort of leans into that. And that's evidenced by who it chooses to partner with as well. When it chooses Logan Paul to partner with, it's aware that Logan Paul is a very famous young male YouTuber turned wrestler turned boxer. He sort of hits at sort of all those demographics as well.
2: Okay, so the marketing spin is of a commanding, masculine, decisive person placing big bets and making a lot of money. But based on what you're telling us today, there's another side to things as well. The possibility that you could lose quite a lot of money. What have you encountered in terms of people who've ended up not quite so well in this?
0: I suppose Cameron is the main sort of person we spoke to for the story. I mean, of his own admission, his AI bot is down a couple grand. But there are other stories of people losing, you know, quite a lot more than that. And in terms of, you know, how that contrasts with how this is all advertised, I think it's important to sort of point out at this point that under the Commodities Trading Futures Commission, influencers, when they're speaking about Polymarket and Kalshi or any other prediction markets, do not need to disclose risk, which is, critics say, is one of the big issues with how these platforms work. They say this sort of helps to normalize this idea of betting big, or going home. Because quite simply, when they speak about it on their podcasts or what have you, whether they're paid to or not, they do not have to disclose risk, whereas you would do if you were speaking about gambling.
2: And where does all this leave Cameron? Is he going to carry on using the markets?
0: He says that the idea still intrigues him, so he's going to stick with it. But I think he has his eyes fairly open about prediction markets. He made the point that he doesn't feel that certain people should be placing money on what he calls these dumbass bets.
3: I would describe the Wild West as complete, like zero regulations. Like you could do anything right now. If you wanted to onboard $1 million into a Polymarket account, there's nothing to stop you. And I think a novice coming in needs to understand that, like, genuine, there is nothing stopping any of these, right?
0: But the phrase he used is that he's numb to it. I suppose he's just sort of accepted in his mind that prediction markets are too big to stop.
3: You really do see this whole system just gamified, right? It's one of those, it's like devil on your shoulder type things where it's like, yeah, I do think it's extremely useful, but the whole gambling side of, like, there's so many bets that people are genuinely throwing probably way too much money into in terms of what they're worth.
0: His story speaks to that phrase that Cohen used, which is economic nihilism. This idea that, you know, well, sod it, the world's going to hell in a handbasket, I might as well make some money on the way down.
2: Thank you so much, Mitch. That was really great to talk that through with you.
0: Yeah, no, thank you so much for having me here. It's a really great show, and it's really great to be on.
2: That was Mitch Labiak, senior business journalist at the BBC. And that's it for this episode. If you enjoyed the show, you can email us at theglobalstory@bbc.com. And if you want to catch up on all the latest news headlines, then check out our sister show, The Global News Podcast. The Global Story is also a podcast. So if you enjoy this episode, you can listen to more on bbc.com or wherever you listen. Thanks for tuning in. We'll be back again tomorrow. Cheerio.

0: Internationally successful writer Ken Follett, author of The Pillars of the Earth, shared some time with us on The Book Show. He talked about where he gets his inspiration.
1: People who were so poor and hungry built the most beautiful buildings in the world. I find that idea, and I find the fact that human beings do that, inspirational.
0: And about the complex process of writing a best-selling novel.
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0: Join me, Hannah Murray, on The Book Show to hear amazing author interviews. 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
5: News with Roisin Hasty. Russia is carrying out a large-scale overnight aerial attack on cities across Ukraine using drones and missiles. Kyiv's mayor said four people were known to be injured in the capital. Local authorities in the eastern city of Dnipro say four people have died. Vitaly Shevchenko is in Kyiv.
6: From our shelter in central Kyiv, we could feel the building shake and hear loud bangs as several strikes made impact. The buzz of drones could also be heard, as well as the sound of Ukraine's air defense systems. The whole extent of the damage is unclear yet, but Kyiv's mayor Vitaly Klitschko says that two high-rise apartment blocks have been hit. Blackouts and fires have also been reported in parts of the city. Elsewhere in Ukraine, an industrial facility has been attacked in Zaporizhia, and seven people, including an 11-year-old girl, have been wounded in Kharkiv, according to the local authorities.
5: Some clashes have continued in southern Lebanon despite Donald Trump's announcement that Israel and Hezbollah have agreed to stop fighting. Both sides are reported to have carried out attacks. Lebanon earlier said Hezbollah had accepted a US plan for it to halt attacks on Israel in exchange for Israel calling off planned strikes on southern Beirut. Israel's Prime Minister Benjamin Netanyahu confirmed the agreement but warned the strikes would go ahead if firing by Hezbollah continues. Here's Peter Bowes.
7: Donald Trump has claimed to have persuaded both Israel and Hezbollah to de-escalate the conflict between them. In a post on his Truth Social platform, the US president said, after a very productive call with Benjamin Netanyahu, no troops would be going to Beirut, and that Hezbollah, after a very good call, had also agreed that all shooting would stop. Mr. Trump expressed the hope that it would mark the end of fighting for eternity.
5: Donald Trump has dropped his plan to create a $1.8 billion scheme to compensate individuals claiming to be targets of political investigation by previous presidential administrations. Yusuf Taha has the details.
8: In a social media post, the Department of Justice, which only announced the creation of the fund last month, said the Trump administration would abide by a recent court ruling that temporarily halted it, despite its strong disagreement with the decision. The scheme had been widely criticized, including by members of Mr. Trump's own party, over concerns could be used to reward loyalists and potentially those convicted of participating in the January 6, 2021 attack on the Capitol. President Trump pardoned more than 1,500 of them on his first day back in the White House last year.
5: Two suspected Ebola cases in Brazil have been ruled out after both patients tested negative for the virus. The individuals had been under observation after travelling from countries at the centre of the current outbreak. World News from the BBC. Hundreds of people in central Kenya have blocked roads and burnt tyres in protest against US plans to establish an Ebola isolation centre at an American military base there. The demonstrators in the town of Nanyuki say they believe preparations for the quarantine facility are continuing, despite a high court ruling which ordered a temporary suspension of the plan. Chile's hard-right president, José Antonio Kast, has vowed to expel migrants and get tough on crime in his first address to Congress since taking office 3 months ago. The new measures are seen as an attempt to shore up his plunging popularity ratings, which analysts blame on his perceived lack of action over security. The leader of Denmark's Social Democratic Party, Mette Frederiksen, has said that she's forming a centre-left coalition minority government following March's inconclusive election in which 12 parties won seats. Speaking to reporters, Ms. Frederiksen said that she would present the new cabinet on Wednesday. And archaeologists say a series of red striped markings on the walls of a cave in South Wales could be the oldest example of cave art in northwestern Europe. New analysis suggests the pigment marks at Bakenhall Cave near Swansea are finger paintings. Hall Griffiths reports.
9: Back in 1912, two professors scrambled their way down into a cave on the Welsh coast to make what they thought was a seismic discovery, a series of 10 bright red horizontal streaks decorating the interior rock wall. It was reported internationally as Britain's oldest cave painting, only for the theory to be rejected 16 years later by those who claimed the lines were naturally occurring. Now, an international team of experts has revisited Bacon Hole and concluded the colours are man-made rock art, finger-painted using a red pigment.
5: BBC News.
10: Thank you. You're listening to the newsroom from the BBC World Service with Oliver Conway. After recent warnings to foreign nationals and diplomats to leave Kiev, Russia has carried out a huge attack on the Ukrainian capital and other cities across the country. The mayor of Kiev says several apartment buildings there were hit, while elsewhere four people were reported killed in Dnipro. The airstrikes have left many homes across Ukraine without power. Well, let's get the latest from our correspondent Vitaly Shevchenko in Kiev. What is the latest where you are?
11: Well, about an hour ago, several cities across Ukraine were attacked. Here in Kiev, we're getting reports of two high-rise apartment buildings hit. It's not clear whether by missiles or drones. The Kiev mayor, Vitaly Klitschko, is also saying that a hospital was hit and that strike caused two floors to collapse. We're not quite certain of the exact extent of the damage or the number of casualties caused by this attack. So far, 11 people were injured in Kiev. Elsewhere in Dnipro, in central Ukraine, four people were killed and six injured as two apartment blocks, civilian apartment blocks, were hit. There are also reports of an industrial facility being targeted in Zaporizhia in southeastern Ukraine. There are also there have been strikes in Kharkiv in northeastern Ukraine. It's an attack that Ukrainians, particularly residents of the capital Kiev, had been expecting ever since Russia threatened to carry out a series of devastating strikes against the Ukrainian capital. And tonight, a lot of residents of the Ukrainian capital are sheltering in the metro system here in Kiev and in various shelters across the city.
10: Yeah, and just remind us of why Russia in particular wanted to attack now.
11: Russia is saying that the latest wave of attacks comes as a retribution for Ukraine's strikes against targets in eastern Ukraine, in occupied parts of Ukraine, such as in Starobilsk, in Luhansk region, where there was a Ukrainian strike last month, resulting in the death of at least 21 people. As you can probably hear, we're sheltering in a basement here, together with some other residents of the Ukrainian capital, who are just waiting for this tense night to be over.
10: Yeah, I mean, these attacks have been going on for years in Ukraine. How does this one compare to what's happened during the course of the war?
11: To be honest, it doesn't seem that different from what Kiev has already experienced, but Russia's rhetoric, it has become more threatening. Russia is saying that its patience has run out and now Kiev will be targeted by much harder and much more damaging strikes.
10: Vitaly Shevchenko there, live from the Ukrainian capital, Kiev, in a shelter there, as you could hear. Israel's Prime Minister Benjamin Netanyahu is widely reported to have convinced President Trump to attack Iran earlier this year. Now he may be undermining efforts to end the war by intensifying his troops' offensive in Lebanon. Iran's foreign minister said a violation of the ceasefire on one front is a violation of the ceasefire on all fronts, a reference to Iranian demands that its Lebanese ally Hezbollah be included in any peace deal with the US. He spoke after Mr. Netanyahu ordered attacks against part of the Lebanese capital, Beirut. President Trump responded by speaking to Mr. Netanyahu and also representatives of Hezbollah, he said, which would be a first for a US president. Mr. Trump said he asked the Israeli leader not to raid Beirut and that he turned his troops around. Likewise, he said Hezbollah had agreed to stop shooting at Israel. So will this be enough for progress in US-Iran negotiations? Here's our diplomatic correspondent, James Landau.
12: In this war, a ceasefire is fast becoming an exchange of fire. Iran said these missiles were launched at a US base that, it said, had been used to attack Iranian territory. The sirens over Kuwait City suggested their destination. US commanders said they intercepted two Iranian ballistic missiles targeted at American forces in the country. This followed US strikes on what it said was Iranian radar and command and control sites in the town of Goruk and the island of Keshem. Iran claimed it was acting in self-defense and said the US was the aggressor.
13: Violations of the ceasefire are themselves indicative of US misconduct and bad faith, and merely intensify the existing mistrust in any interaction with the American side.
12: Meanwhile, a cargo ship off the coast of Iraq was hit by what UK maritime authorities said was an unknown projectile, causing a large explosion. So is this increased military activity in the Gulf and Lebanon making a deal to open the Strait of Hormuz less likely? Well, Iran said today the US and Israel would be responsible for the consequences of violating the ceasefire in Lebanon. And state media suggested Tehran had suspended indirect negotiations with the US. But on social media this evening, Donald Trump declared talks are continuing at a rapid pace with the Islamic Republic of Iran. So the tempo of tit-for-tat exchanges in the Gulf is rising. Last week, the US shot down Iranian drones over the strait and hit military targets twice in Bandar Abbas. Iran said it attacked a US base, most likely up in Kuwait. Both sides claim their actions are defensive, but the risk is of escalation back to all-out war. But both sides still seem keen to find a way out. Here in Tehran, the regime's under economic pressure, and in Washington, the administration's under political pressure. But a new ceasefire deal would need trust and calm, and for now, both seem thin on the ground.
10: Our diplomatic correspondent James Landau. Well, President Trump issued a flurry of Truth Social posts reflecting his efforts to get US-Iran peace talks back on track. So has he made any progress? A question for our North America correspondent, Peter Bowes.
7: Well, it's a precarious situation. It's really far from clear whether it's back on track or not. The president's statements, as you imply, are increasingly confusing and prone to change at a moment's notice. Regarding the state of talks, they're either on the verge of a breakthrough, potential memo of understanding. We've been hearing that for weeks. But then in the space of a few hours on Monday, there was an interview with CNBC in which he said, "I don't care if peace negotiations with Iran are over." He was asked whether the Iranians had told him that they were not going to negotiate further, and he said, "No, they haven't." Then there was the post you mentioned, Truth Social. He said talks with Iran were continuing at a rapid pace. In an interview with ABC News, he said that he thought that there would be an agreement with Iran to extend the ceasefire and reopen the Strait of Hormuz over the next week. All of this, I think, illustrates the very delicate nature of where we are with these talks, and why I think the longer it goes on, the more precarious it's going to be for the president, not least in terms of his credibility with his own supporters. Pressure is growing on him by the day at home to end this war.
10: Now, Israel and the US have different objectives, particularly with regard to Lebanon. Is President Trump or Benjamin Netanyahu calling the shots here?
7: It's a valid question. There are reports here that the call that they had earlier became quite heated, as Donald Trump was clearly pressing the Israeli Prime Minister to scale back his plans for military operations in Lebanon. The White House hasn't commented on that characterization of the call, which was reported by Axios. Mr. Trump wrote on Truth Social after speaking with Mr. Netanyahu that it was a productive call and claimed that Israel and Hezbollah would stop attacking each other. But then just hours later, Mr. Netanyahu on X said that Israeli military operations would continue as planned if Hezbollah didn't cease attacking Israeli cities and citizens. So it's clear what his objective is. Donald Trump, though, does need this conflict to end before he can end the war with Iran.
10: Our North America correspondent Peter Bowes. Marilyn Monroe was born a century ago, and worldwide tributes were paid to her on what would have been her 100th birthday on Monday, along with exhibitions and film screenings. In Palm Springs, a number of fans dressed up as the blonde icon herself.
14: I'm a huge Marilyn Monroe fan, so when I heard that there was going to be this many of them here in Palm Springs, I had to come here. I know that she was big on Palm Springs, so that means I'm big on Palm Springs too, and I spent all my money to be here, and it's absolutely been worth it.
15: Oh, it's incredible. Like, her fans, they just all came out here. They love her, and we're celebrating our love for Marilyn.
16: Oh, she just means love and sexiness. And I think that every one of us has that inside of us. We just got to find it.
14: I feel like she never left us. She's here with us in spirit. It's like she never died.
10: Well, Monroe is probably best known for a series of hit films in the 50s, including Some Like It Hot, Gentlemen Prefer Blondes, and The 7-Year Itch. This report from the newsroom's Wendy Urquhart.

0: Marilyn Monroe was the ultimate sex symbol in the 1950s, and her films made her one of the most famous women on the planet. But her early life was anything but glamorous. She was brought up in foster homes and orphanages and was working in a factory when she was discovered by a photographer. A successful modelling career catapulted her from the runway onto the big screen, and in the mid-50s, she landed leading roles in Gentlemen Prefer Blondes and How to Marry a Millionaire. But biographer Michelle Morgan says there was a lot more to Marilyn Monroe than just looks.
1: She would talk about her love of art and literature. She had a library of 400 books, and they would go all over the place with her. Every time she moved, the books would come. She wrote poetry. She read poetry. She loved artists. There's a lot of people still out there who think that she was a dumb blonde. But I always think that that says more about them than it does about her, in all honesty.
0: Michelle also says Marilyn hit back at the studios when they tried to typecast her.
1: When it got to the mid-1950s and the studio was trying to give her more dumb blonde parts, she just said, no, I'm not going to do it. And she was suspended and she walked out, and she really stuck up for herself when it came to her career and to her life. And I think it shocked a lot of people because it was a very male-oriented existence. And for her to be speaking out in the way that she did was quite shocking for some people.
0: It's no secret that Marilyn had her demons, and in 1962 they finally got the better of her. She died of a drugs overdose in August of that year, but her legend lives on in her films and in the many exhibitions about her life that continue to pop up all over the world.

0: a deedly deedly deedly dum. Boop boop be doop.
1: That report by Wendy Urquhart. You're listening to the newsroom from the BBC World Service. The state of Florida has announced it's suing OpenAI and its controversial boss Sam Altman. The lawsuit alleges that the firm's chatbot, ChatGPT, is endangering children, aiding and abetting mass shootings, and giving advice on suicide. There's separate legal action being pursued against ChatGPT over whether it played a part in the murder of two people last year. Florida's Attorney General James Uthmeyer said the lawsuit was necessary as OpenAI had repeatedly ignored safety warnings about its chatbot.
2: For endangering our kids and deceiving parents into believing that this application is safe for use. It's clearly not. People are getting hurt, parents are getting deceived, and they need to pay for it. So today we're going to send a message to OpenAI. Get ready for a fight, and there's not one more important than this right now.
1: OpenAI said it had put in place industry-leading protections and policies. Our North America technology correspondent Lily Jamali told us more about the allegations in the lawsuit.
3: A range of accusations is leveled against OpenAI in this lawsuit, and it's part of that sweeping nature of it that makes this so stunning. The allegations include endangering and addicting children to ChatGPT, coaxing users into self-harm, and even aiding and abetting mass shooters. And all of this, according to Florida's attorney general, is in the pursuit of profit. So how, you know, does a chatbot aid in a murder, for example, or a mass shooting? You know, you have these examples of people actually asking chatbots how to carry out certain behaviors. And so Florida has an ongoing investigation into whether ChatGPT played a part in one particular mass shooting last year. The perpetrator, the alleged perpetrator there, allegedly asked questions about how to dispose of a body. OpenAI responding, you know, that they don't buy any of these allegations, that the things that are being told to users on ChatGPT is stuff that's available on the internet. So it's all out there. They could find it via Google, in their view.
1: Meanwhile, the OpenAI boss, Sam Altman, is accused of showing utter disregard for risks to human life. What do they allege that he has done?
3: The attorney general in Florida mentioned Mr. Altman a number of times by name in a press conference this morning. So he keeps lumping Altman and ChatGPT together when he speaks. And one of the allegations is that he's endangered kids, deceived parents into believing that their applications are safe for use. But at the heart of this case, you have an allegation of deliberate design choices being made. And the claim is that Altman has been complicit in making those choices.
1: And this isn't the only legal action OpenAI is facing. Indeed, many tech companies are facing lawsuits.
3: That's right. And in the AI space, Google is facing one lawsuit in which a Florida man alleges that their AI product fueled delusional thoughts by his son. So his son ultimately took his own life. But, you know, I think what's also interesting about this case is this idea of creating addictive features, deliberately designing a tech product to be a certain way. This is something we've seen against social media companies like the maker of Instagram, Meta, and Google's YouTube as well. And those types of cases are gaining traction in the courts. It's a really different legal landscape than it was just a couple of years ago.
1: Lily Jamali in San Francisco. Immigration is a hot topic in Italy. Indeed, the Prime Minister, Giorgia Meloni, was elected partly because of her tough stance about it. But faced with a declining and ageing population and severe labour shortages, she's now promised to issue 500,000 temporary work visas to migrants over the next 2 years. Lizzie McNeil has this report from the far south of Italy.
4: Just across the water from Sicily, Calabria's poverty is visible in its potholed roads and crumbling empty buildings. Yet the region also produces a significant share of the country's citrus fruit and is in urgent need of workers. This region actually produces around 25% of Italy's citrus, 60% of its clementines and about 30% of its oranges. So it is a big agricultural hub. But despite this, it's actually perhaps more famous for the 'Ndrangheta, one of the most famous mafioso organisations in the world.
5: The majority of these migrants are from sub-Saharan Africa and Asia. Many of them end up in informal camps like this one.
4: We're walking past another trash heap, rubbish pile. There's an open fire, people sitting around it,
6: barrels, a sofa. It's all very makeshift. It's just plastic sheeting tied with bungee straps.
7: This is the tent city. The government opened this place in 2017.
6: How many tents are there?
7: During the harvest season, we will find here 500 people or more.
6: Are they all men here?
7: They're all men. Yeah.
5: Mauro is from an NGO called Emergency.
6: These people are here legally.
7: Most of them, they are legal. They are regular.
6: And the government's giving them visas to come here, and yet they're living in very third world conditions.
7: The problem is when the stay permit is going to expire. And when you have to renew it, you don't have the place, don't have the residence. This is the problem. They are regular, but it's a precarious regularity.
5: Take Lamine. In his mid-30s, he's originally from Gambia. Like many, he crossed the Mediterranean from North Africa on a dangerously overcrowded boat, searching for a better life. He works in the fruit orchards during the harvest.
6: How is that work? Is it difficult?
8: To be honest, yes. By the time you wake up, like, sometime 4 a.m., it costs it, you earn 2 euro.
6: You earn 2 euros?
8: For you to have 50 euro a day, you have to, minimum, 25 cassettes.
6: 25 crates, that sounds really tiring.
9: It's impossible.
8: Yeah.
5: Long hours, low pay, and difficult living conditions.
6: So there's drinking water?
7: There is no drinking water here.
6: There's no drinking water?
7: No, there is not drinking water here.
5: Critics point to the various legal hurdles put up by the government that make it difficult for migrants to legitimise their status. And in Calabria, migration is often tied to a deeper system of control.
10: It's so difficult in Italy to be regular as migrants. And then the mafia use the law to blackmail the migrants.
5: Vincenzo Linarello is president of the Goel Cooperative Group, which aims to revitalise this region by wrestling land and the economic system away from organised crime. Ndrangheta mafia families have a long history here, controlling land, farming and labour.
10: The more difficult have the migrants to be regular, more they depend on the mafia, and the mafia becomes strong.
5: Italy needs migrant workers, but here in Calabria, many remain stuck between legality and illegality in a system that depends on them, yet so often fails to support them.
1: Lizzie McNeil, and there's more on that in Assignments here on the World Service. Now, it can be distracting when a fellow theatre-goer gets out their phone to text or take a quick photo, but few of us call them out over it. However, actress Rosamund Pike took a stand when someone started texting during the climax of her West End show on Saturday, as our entertainment correspondent Colin Patterson reports.
11: I am the mother.
12: The judge.
13: Rosamund Pike in Inter Alia, a performance for which she won Best Actress at this year's Laurence Olivier Theatre Awards. In the play, she takes on the role of a Crown Court judge and on Saturday attempted to deliver instant justice of her own in real life. After the performance ended and the curtain calls had concluded, Rosamund Pike came back on stage and asked the audience to sit down and not to record what she was about to say. Gesturing to a section of the stalls, she complained that someone had been texting during the production, but added that she would not single them out. She conceded that the message may have been very important and the person could have been a doctor trying to save someone's life, but wanted everyone to know that actors do see it when people get their phones out and it affects their performance. Fellow Olivier winner Juliet Stevenson backed her up.
14: It's an act of such extreme selfishness in a way. And it's very difficult for the actor because you feel not only is your own concentration very disturbed and you're pulled out of the fiction, but then you also feel you've got to try and pull the audience back.
13: It's the latest theatre etiquette complaint from a big-name actor. Leslie Manville recently asked people not to take pictures during curtain calls. And in 2024, Andrew Scott revealed how he'd once paused Hamlet's To Be or Not to Be soliloquy when an audience member pulled out a laptop. As for Rosamund Pike, her patience may well be tested. In November, Inter Alia transfers to Broadway, where Leslie Manville says the audience's use of mobile phones is rife.
1: Our entertainment correspondent, Colin Patterson. That brings us to our main world news once again. Russia has launched a large-scale aerial attack across Ukraine, targeting the capital, Kyiv, and other cities. I'll have a summary next, but that's it for now. From me and the team on the newsroom.
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11: Just like before, her mouth went dry. Just like before, her heart stopped beating. Everything looks small, narrowed to a single tiny point.
12: 28 years after the murder of their mother, a chilling new crime forces two sisters to revisit the night that tore their family apart. From violence to sisterhood.
11: I wanted bright sunlight, this feeling of warmth and safety.
12: And then absolutely sabotage that completely.
11: Exactly.
12: We hear from the author Karen Slaughter as she talks about her best-selling novel, The Good Daughter.
11: As I write more, I'm much more interested in the psychology of why people commit crimes. Who is this going to hurt the most?
9: World Book Club, Saturday at 11 GMT.
5: Welcome to Assignment from Calabria, in the far south of Italy, renowned for its citrus fruit. Italy's government is famously anti-immigration, but it desperately needs migrants to work, especially in the agricultural sector. Its answer is to offer hundreds of thousands of temporary work visas, but on the west coast of the region, some are living in terrible conditions. So, what's the reality behind the policy? That's Assignment, with me, Lizzie McNeil, after the news.
1: BBC News with Oliver Conway. Russia is carrying out a large-scale overnight aerial attack on cities across Ukraine. Kyiv's mayor said two high-rise apartment buildings had been hit there and people could be trapped under the rubble. Four people are reported dead in Dnipro. Clashes have continued in southern Lebanon despite Donald Trump's announcement that Israel and Hezbollah had agreed to stop fighting. Both sides are reported to have carried out attacks. Meanwhile, President Trump has dropped his plan to create a $1.8 billion fund to compensate individuals claiming to be targets of political investigations by previous administrations. The fund had been widely criticised. Senegal's president has announced a new government that excludes the party led by his former mentor, Ousmane Sonko. Mr. Sonko was sacked as prime minister 10 days ago after months of tension between them. The leader of Denmark's Social Democratic Party has said she is forming a centre-left coalition minority government. The deal gives Mette Frederiksen a third term as prime minister at a time when Donald Trump had said he wants to take over Greenland, which is part of the Kingdom of Denmark. Chile's hard-right president, José Antonio Kast, has vowed to expel migrants and get tough on crime in his first address to Congress since taking office 3 months ago. The new measures are seen as an attempt to shore up his plunging popularity ratings. Teachers in Mexico City have clashed with police during a strike over pay and pension reforms. Union members are threatening to disrupt the opening of the Football World Cup in 10 days' time. And archaeologists say a series of red-striped markings on walls of a cave in South Wales could be the oldest example of cave art in northwestern Europe. The 10 horizontal stripes were first discovered more than a century ago, but were later dismissed as natural mineral deposits. And that's the latest BBC News.
6: Oh, it's got pretty flowers. I didn't know oranges had flowers like that. I mean, obviously they do because it's been pollinated, but wow, that is a really nice scent. You should smell that, John. It's not citrusy. It's very sweet, very floral, but I can also smell the oranges.
5: Welcome to Assignment from the BBC World Service. I'm Lizzie McNeil, in the far south of Italy, in the toe of the country. Each year, thousands of illegal migrants arrive here, often after a treacherous journey across the Mediterranean.
6: The harvest season's basically over, but we've managed to track down an orange tree. It's got fruit still on it, and it's looking really nice fruit, actually. And this is the kind of thing that the migrants come to harvest. Now, this region, Calabria, is one of the biggest citrus growers in the whole of Italy. They grow about 60% of Italy's clementines, 30% of their oranges, and 25% of all citruses, including lemons and mandarins. So it is a big agricultural hub, but despite this, It's one of the poorest regions of Italy and Europe, and is actually perhaps more famous for the 'Ndrangheta, one of the most famous mafioso organisations in the world.
5: Much of Calabria's fruit is picked by migrants from sub-Saharan Africa and Asia. Many of them live in informal encampments like this one.
6: We're just going into the camp and we've had to abandon our microphones because, understandably, journalists make people very nervous here, so we're not using our normal recording equipment, we're using our phones. And we're walking past another trash heap, rubbish pile. There's an open fire, people sitting around it, barrels, a sofa, a man in a dressing gown, I think he's just going for a shower. Oh no, he's eating a banana actually. And it's all very makeshift. It's just plastic sheeting tied with bungee straps, lots of holes in it, an old mattress on the ground, bikes everywhere.
7: This is the tent city. The government opened this place in 2017.
6: How many tents are there?
7: I don't know, but during the harvest season, we will find here 500 people or more.
6: Are they all men here?
7: They're all men. Yeah.
5: Mauro and his colleague Usman, who's originally from Senegal, work for Emergency, a non-governmental organisation that helps migrants like these access the Italian healthcare system. This camp's nicknamed Tendopoli, or Tent City, is not the only one in Italy, but it is one of the most notorious. Lying between the towns of Rosano and San Ferdinando, both important fruit-growing hubs in Calabria. These people are here legally.
7: Most of them, they are legal. They are regular.
6: And the government's giving them visas to come here, and yet they're living in very third world conditions.
7: Living here, they can ask to the municipality to obtain the residence.
6: Right.
7: Okay. But this is an informal place. The problem is when the stay permit is going to expire. And when you have to renew it, you don't have the place, don't have the residence. This is the problem. They are regular, but it's a precarious regularity.
5: Migrants are a hot topic here, with Prime Minister Giorgia Meloni's right-wing coalition government elected partly because of its tough rhetoric on immigration. And yet, migrants are vital to Italy's economy. Despite her anti-immigration stance, Meloni's had to be pragmatic. Italy has one of the lowest birth rates in the world, and with a rapidly ageing population, they're desperate for workers. The government plans to fill the gap, in part, by giving 500,000 temporary work visas to migrants over the next couple of years. That's where fruit picking in Calabria comes in. For assignment, we've come to see what the reality is on the ground.
6: You said some people have been living for years in this
7: country. Yes, many people is living here for many years. They became elder. Working the fields, they now can't work.
6: Is there running water?
7: If there is running water, but sometimes if you want hot water, there is someone here that is boiling water.
6: Okay.
7: And sell it.
6: Oh, wow.
7: Yeah.
6: So there's drinking water?
7: There is no drinking water here.
6: There's no drinking water?
7: No, there is no drinking water. This is the toilet.
6: So that's the toilet and that's what the...
7: But it's not working. It's not working. It's not working.
5: Each year, thousands of people try to make the dangerous journey across the Mediterranean to Europe, many towards Italy. An unknown number perish on the way.
15: Where they pray, the mosque, pray.
6: Oh, they pray. This is the prayer room.
15: Five times a day, the mosque.
6: So this is the makeshift mosque.
15: Yes.
6: It's a long tent. It's got prayer rugs all over it. Currently empty.
5: Migrants didn't always live in large encampments like this, but 16 years ago, there was an event that was instrumental in the creation of the Tendopoli. Steep stone steps lead to the church of Santa Marina at the top of the town of Polestena. The local priest, Don Pino De Masi, has the calm, steady aura of a man who's lived through many threats.

0: intolerant of migrants. They thought they didn't go to work. And so they tried to insult the immigrants, to constantly provoke them.
1: At the time, Rosano's local government was shut down, as it had been infiltrated by the local mafia. And tensions between locals and migrants were coming to a head.
0: The immigrants who were being constantly provoked reacted to fake news that some immigrants had been killed. They stormed the centre of Rosano. It was violent. A lot of damage was done.
2: In modo violento.
1: Shop windows were smashed, cars destroyed. Anger and resentment spilled out in a spate of vandalism.
0: There was a fight between two groups. On one side, the migrants. On the other side, the locals, spurred on by the 'Ndrangheta. They started to go around with iron bars on what they called a hunt for the black man.
1: It was decided that the migrants had to be removed for their own safety.
0: Because there would have been a massacre. They were looking for them just so they could kill them.
1: Some of the migrants were taken further north. Others were rehoused by the government in what were meant to be temporary tent camps, like Tendopoli.
0: We went from Tendopoli to Tendopoli, from ghetto to ghetto.
1: It's hard to talk about social issues in Calabria without mentioning the infamous crime organisation, the 'Ndrangheta.
3: In Calabria, there are a system made by 'Ndrangheta.
1: They're the local mafia.
3: Yes.
1: Vincenzo Linarello is the president of GOEL, a non-profit community movement. Local farmers join their cooperative with the promise of fair pricing for their produce, as well as community support against the mafia. In return, they need to run sustainable and ethical businesses. The aim? To free Calabrian society from the grip of the 'Ndrangheta.
3: 'Ndrangheta actually is considered the first mafia in the world.
1: Most powerful.
3: Yes. They have an annual turnover around 60-70 billion of euro.
1: 60-70
3: yes.
1: billion euros a year.
3: It's a balance of a little country of Europe.
1: Wow.
3: Like Serbia, like Bosnia. And is the first importer of cocaine in Europe. In Calabria, they have their roots. And actually, they are infiltrating all countries in Europe with their money.
1: Really?
3: Yes.
1: So how does this all relate to agriculture?
3: Agriculture is important for the control of territory. Agriculture is poor in Calabria. It's not the sector from what they gain much money, okay? But it's important to control, to manage the territory. And then they start to burn the farms.
1: Burn farms?
3: Yes, and other attacks to the farmers. And finally, the farmers, exasperated, go to the mafia people to say, why I received all this? Please stop. And they stop. They don't want money. They want that the farmers are grateful to them.
1: That fear, then gratitude, becomes a reliance. And so the 'Ndrangheta families cement their control over the territory and the local people. How do migrants feed into this?
3: Because the farmers come back to the mafia people and say, well, do you have some workers to suggest us? As you know, it's so difficult in Italy to be regular as migrants. And then the mafia use the law to blackmail of the migrants.
1: So would you say the migrants' vulnerability is the mafia's strength?
3: Absolutely. The more difficult have the migrants to be regular, more they depend of the mafia, and the mafia becomes strong. They are parasites.
1: Some of the farmers who have joined GOEL have been targeted, their fields burnt, bullets sent to them in the post. GOEL's response was to organise a festival on the destroyed farmland. The community turned out in support to rebuild what was ruined, sending a message of defiance to the 'Ndrangheta. Do you ever get

0: scared?
1: Yes, sometimes, but I think people need to have more fear if do nothing, if it's passive.
0: So doing nothing is scarier than fighting?
1: Yes, because 'Ndrangheta is powerful because many people think they are weak. If the people stay together, we demonstrate with the festival, 'Ndrangheta have fear, not us.
0: We meet Francesco Piobicchi under rolling rain clouds on the outskirts of San Ferdinando on Calabria's northern coast. The town is home to a beautiful stretch of beach and Italy's largest container port, Gioia Tauro, allegedly the main entry point of most of Europe's cocaine. Francesco's from Mediterranean Hope, a charity set up by the Protestant Church in 2013 after a shipwreck off the coast of the Italian island of Lampedusa killed an estimated 368 migrants. We're in a hostel run by the charity. It houses up to 70 migrant workers. Francesco's also an artist.
2: There's something that's on the table there. It seems to be a picture that you're halfway through. What is that?
3: Quest'ultimo disegno racconta di un suicidio in un campo.
4: This last drawing recounts the story of a migrant worker who committed suicide inside a camp in Foggia some days ago, and his name was Alagi.
2: Do you think was part of the reason this person killed themselves to do with the conditions they were living in?
3: Alle condizioni del campo e alle leggi.
4: Yes, it's completely linked to the living condition in the camp, but also it's linked to the Italian laws that, as you can see from these other drawings, create a sort of steps, hurdles.
2: So he's opened up this magazine, it's got lots of his drawings in them, and there's this one where there's this person surrounded by barbed wire, and he's carrying a crate of oranges above his head and trying to get over these different hurdles, and all these different hurdles are sort of different barriers that the government have in place. And so there's permesso soggiorno. So the first one is residence permit, and then there's right to work, and there's various different ones, legal code, and they're trying to jump over carrying this crate of oranges, and they're about to fall into a trap hole into the barbed wire. So Giorgia Meloni is part of an effort to sort of help the Italian economy, is issuing 500,000 temporary work visas for seasonal workers. Do you think Calabria is a region that needs this measure?
3: No. Assolutamente no, perché...
4: Yes, no, absolutely not, because this model of visa doesn't work now, but didn't work even before. And quite often people come here with the idea that they are going to have work, but when they come here, they found nothing. They have nothing.
3: Qua non hanno niente.
2: Reaching into a bag. Oh, I think we're going to... He's drawing. So he's got a piece of black paper and he's got a white marker.
3: Durante l'inverno...
2: Okay, during the winter,
3: I lavoratori a Rosarno raccolgono le arance.
2: So he's drawing oranges. He's saying that the people in Rosarno.
3: Durante l'estate.
2: During the summer.
3: Al nord, a Saluzzo.
2: In the north, in Saluzzo, they pick apples. Poi, then they go to Puglia to pick tomatoes.
3: Poi raccolgono.
2: Afterwards, they go to Sicily to harvest potatoes.
3: A Rosarno.
2: And then they go back to Rosarno, and he's drawn a circle with all of the different harvests.
3: Quindi, I lavoratori stanno qua pochi mesi, ma ogni anno ritornano.
2: So these people, they work there and then they return.
3: Il governo italiano ha sempre usato...
4: Yeah, the Italian government used tents and containers to house these people, and they were put like in closed areas far from the city center in a ghetto, basically.
2: So he's drawn a ring with tents and things inside, and then a clear division between that and the city where the Italians live.
3: Sì. Questa separazione è apartheid.
2: This separation is an apartheid.
0: Back in the camp, we came across a tent with a handwritten sign saying bar. My producer John followed Usman from emergency in search of an espresso and struck up conversation with a tall, slim man leaning against the scrap wood countertop.
5: Where are you from?
6: The Gambia.
5: Gambia. How long have you been here?
6: 10 to 12 years.
5: What's your name?
6: Lamine.
7: So what do you do? Do you have a job?
6: Right now, no.
7: Do you sometimes work in the fields?
6: 100%.
7: Picking fruit?
6: There is no other choice.
7: There's no other choice.
2: You pick fruit?
6: Yeah.
2: How is that work? Is it difficult?
6: To be honest, yes. It does it, you earn 2 euros.
2: You earn 2 euros?
6: For you to have 50 euro a day, you have to minimum 25 cassettes. Yeah, that's it.
2: 25 crates, that sounds really tiring.
8: It's impossible to do it around.
6: Yeah. Just to cut the fruit is not difficult. But the load and in wheelbarrow, most of the people have chest pain. Mm-hmm. You can earn more than that. Depending on how
8: you walk.
6: How fast you go.
8: Only of the
2: so you have to be the
8: quantity.
2: Fastest worker.
8: Yes.
6: Yeah.
8: Like me, I remember when I go to do the plantation, no? I never go more than 16 a day, yes. 10 hours of work. 20 euro, I would die to bring that home. Somebody younger, maybe, and quicker, they can work like 40 euro. It's not easy.
2: We've come to a farm, or I should really say a sort of collection of farms outside of Rosano, and it's beautiful. There's just this hill full of olive trees in front of us. There's nursery, so they're growing what look like orange trees and mandarins. They're sheltered under sort of polytunnel netting type things. There's a dog lounging just underneath there. I think it's meant to be a guard dog. It's not doing a particularly great job of it at the moment, but it's really lush and it's incredibly well organised and clean, and it kind of looks like an incredibly upmarket garden centre.
0: We're waiting for Giuseppe Pugliesi, one of the driving forces behind a project called SOS Rosano, or, as it says on its website, Oranges Against the Mafia.
9: Salve.
10: Ciao. I'm so sorry, but I'm Italian. I'm Southern Italian.
9: Ciao, piacere, Liz.
10: Liz. And here there is our warehouse. That is the place where the orange and the clementines, tangerines, avocado and grapefruits and whatever arrive. We select and ship.
9: We go through a large store.
10: Warehouse.
9: Wow, it's a big warehouse. Crates and crates of oranges. That one looks good.
10: Orange.
9: Yep.
10: Lemon. Kiwi. Salute.
11: Salve.
10: Ciao.
9: Ciao. Salve. Ciao.
10: You are in a real melting pot here. Because there are people from Italy, from Maghreb, from Ivory Coast, from Ukraine, from Slovakia.
9: Oh, they're just tying up the crates with plastic, so that's getting them ready for shipment.
10: We are shipping these oranges to northern Italy, Bergamo. So we sell directly to consumers at a clear and transparent price, and we are organic.
9: Well, it's all very
10: and
9: busy.
10: This is really important for us because we were born after the big disaster called the Rosarno riot.
0: Giuseppe says the root cause of the riot was changes to the agricultural system, namely the spread of industrial farming, the growth of monoculture, and mafia families gaining control. All of these, he argues, reduced the prices farmers got for their produce, then squeezed workers' wages, while others profited.
10: If you want to discuss about the workers' exploitation, the first thing you have to do is to reason on who decide the prices of the fruit. That is the point. We sell 1 kilo of clementines, organic, 2 euros per kilo. And we give 1 euro to the producer. The supply chains or supermarkets sell at 3 euros. And those clementines are paid to the producer 30 cents per kilo. And he has to pay all cost of the harvest.
9: How many farmers have joined your cooperative?
10: 100.
9: 100?
10: Yes.
9: There are 44,000 farms in Calabria, aren't there? There's about 44,000. There's a lot. So you've got 100 so far. How many
2: are more joining each year?
10: Yeah. And our goal is to go to a small producer and tell him, hey, don't abandon the farm. Don't give the farm for a few money to someone. Join us. And you can be sure that we will give you a chance to keep the farm.
11: Ciao.
10: Tutto bene.
2: It's not just charities and NGOs that are trying to change the situation of migrants in the area. Local politicians are also involved.
12: Allora, le questioni sono fondamentalmente due. Una riguarda noi.
13: Fundamentally, there are two issues. One relates to the host community. We tend to distrust those who are different.
2: Gianluca Gaetano is mayor of San Ferdinando, just next door to the migrant camp.
12: Due, la comunità dei migranti.
13: The second issue is the immigrant community, which tends to live in the same way they lived back home. Sometimes that includes sanitary conditions which are not suitable for a developed country, and that can lead to rejection by the host community.
2: So it's a culture clash.
13: No, it's not really a clash of cultures, but there's indifference. And indifference is probably worse than a clash, because in a fight there's a kind of relationship. But with indifference, there's no relationship.
2: So they just stay separate.
12: Esatto.
2: In the past, the mayor admits, there was a feeling that resources spent on migrants meant they were being taken away or even stolen from local people. But that's changing, he says. San Ferdinando has secured millions of euros of central government funding to renovate 30 or so empty apartments and houses for migrants and the local community. And there's a deadline of this summer, he says.
12: Questo è un primo importante passo. This is a first fundamental step. Okay.
2: He turns proudly to his desktop. The screensaver is an artist's impression of the project. All right, so you're showing me the second step, which will begin next year, and this is a social farm that's going to be built in San Ferdinando.
12: Infatti, questo è un rendering della.
2: We're looking at this rendering, and it's amidst fields. You know, you can see probably orange trees and things around it. There's a square that seems to have sheep dentro.
12: Sì.
2: Okay, so there are sheep there. There are large barns and processing plants, and there's houses all around it. And it all looks very neat, very tidy, and absolutely nothing like the camp we were in.
12: All'interno di questo luogo, è intorno a questo luogo.
2: So he's showing me all the things that it will include. It's going to have social housing, social services, it's going to have integration and cultural centres for workers and their families. It's going to have a kitchen for the community. It's going to have a community shop. It's going to have a bakery, which is very nice. And these services are all going to be open to Italians as well, so they're hoping there's going to be lots of integration there. This sounds great, but it's also, critics would say that maybe it's a bit idealistic.
12: Il progetto è idealistico, è anche visionario.
13: The project is idealistic. It's also visionary. And certainly it's an intermediate step to reach total integration. If these workers want to live stable lives in this place, to rent a house and share the urban space.
2: How many migrants could this house?
12: Ma il numero è variabile. Ci sarà un ostello.
13: The number's variable. There'll be a hostel for seasonal workers and some homes for those who want to live there. We think around 200 people. It'll satisfy part of the area's housing demand. We've also asked the large farms to give decent work and housing to these migrants.
2: So if I come back here in a year, 2 years, will I see this farm?
12: 1 year.
2: 1 year?
12: 1 year.
2: I'll see you.
12: 1 year.
2: I'll come back, I'll check.
12: No, I wait for you.
2: Okay. Yeah? Okay. Nice.
12: to show all the...
2: See, it's real, it's real.
12: We'll be realized.
2: What is clear is that it is a difficult situation with no quick fix. The mafia, bureaucracy, housing, attitudes all pose challenges. In the meantime, thousands of migrants arrive on Italian shores each year and risk becoming trapped in a cycle of precarious work, poor living conditions, and complicated bureaucracy. That's Assignment from Calabria. I'm Lizzie McNeil. The producer was John Murphy.
14: The Remix,
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16: The philosophical question is usually, do we have free will or not? 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
11: The Remix, a recap of the best interviews of the week. 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
9: BBC News with Roisin Hasty. Russia is carrying out a large-scale overnight aerial attack on cities across Ukraine using drones and missiles. Kyiv's mayor says two high-rise apartment buildings there had been hit and people could be trapped under the rubble. He said four people were known to be injured. Vitaly Shevchenko is in Kyiv.
10: We heard at least 12 loud bangs and then a Russian drone flying overhead, followed by Ukrainian air defences trying to shoot it down. This wide-ranging Russian attack, this is something that Ukrainians had been expecting since Russia threatened to carry out a campaign of devastating strikes against Kyiv. So residents of the Ukrainian capital have been sheltering and using the metro as a shelter for the past 2 or 3 nights.
9: Local authorities in the eastern city of Dnipro say four people have died and five are wounded in attacks there. Some clashes have continued in southern Lebanon despite Donald Trump's announcement that Israel and Hezbollah have agreed to stop fighting. Both sides are reported to have carried out attacks. Lebanon earlier said Hezbollah had accepted a US plan for it to halt attacks on Israel in exchange for Israel calling off planned strikes on southern Beirut. President Trump said he'd spoken to both Mr. Netanyahu and representatives of Hezbollah about the plan. Here's our North America correspondent, Peter Bowes.
11: Mr. Trump wrote on Truth Social after speaking with Mr. Netanyahu that it was a productive call and claimed that Israel and Hezbollah would stop attacking each other. But then just hours later, Mr. Netanyahu on X said that Israeli military operations would continue as planned if Hezbollah didn't cease attacking Israeli cities and citizens. So it's clear what his objective is. Donald Trump, though, does need this conflict to end before he can end the war with Iran.
9: Donald Trump has dropped his plan to create a $1.8 billion scheme to compensate individuals claiming to be targets of political investigation by previous presidential administrations. Yusuf Taha has the details.
12: In a social media post, the Department of Justice, which only announced the creation of the fund last month, said the Trump administration would abide by a recent court ruling that temporarily halted it, despite its strong disagreement with the decision. The scheme had been widely criticized, including by members of Mr. Trump's own party, over concerns could be used to reward loyalists and potentially those convicted of participating in the January 6, 2021 attack on the Capitol. President Trump pardoned more than 1,500 of them on his first day back in the White House last year.
9: World News from the BBC. Hundreds of people in central Kenya have blocked roads and burnt tyres in protest against US plans to establish an Ebola isolation centre at an American military base there. The demonstrators in the town of Nanyuki say they believe preparations for the quarantine facility are continuing, despite a High Court ruling on Friday which ordered a temporary suspension of the plan. Chile's hard-right president, José Antonio Kast, has vowed to expel migrants and get tough on crime in his first address to Congress since taking office 3 months ago. The new measures are seen as an attempt to shore up his plunging popularity ratings, which analysts blame on his perceived lack of action over security. Teachers in Mexico have clashed with police in the capital during a nationwide strike over pay and pension reforms. Members of one of the country's largest teachers' unions have been protesting for weeks and are now threatening to disrupt the opening day of the Football World Cup in 10 days' time. Archaeologists say a series of red-striped markings on the walls of a cave in South Wales could be the oldest example of cave art in northwestern Europe. The 10 horizontal stripes were first discovered over a century ago at Baconhole Cave near Swansea, but were later dismissed as natural mineral deposits. New analysis suggests the pigment marks are finger paintings from more than 17,000 years ago. Dr. George Nash from the University of Liverpool is part of the team.
13: It was only until 1902 that rock art became mainstream interest to scientists and archaeologists. Up until 1928, there was great debate going on about whether it was art or not. But it's highly unlikely that you're going to see sort of horizontal splashes of colour going across a rock art panel with no streaking, and there's no streaking at all on this stuff.
9: BBC News.
14: Hello, welcome to Outlook, extraordinary personal stories from the BBC World Service. I'm Jo Fidgen, and joining us on a video link from her home in Texas, Michelle Renee.
15: Hi.
14: Are you recording yourself, Michelle?
15: Yes, ma'am.
14: Great. Okay, please do call me Jo. If you call me ma'am.
15: It's a Texas thing. That's what we do in Texas. Everything is yes, ma'am.
14: It's what we call the queen. So, it's a little bit different.
15: Well, there you go then. How fitting. Because, you know, you're a queen. I'm a queen. You're a queen. We're all queens, ladies.
14: Michelle is wonderfully bubbly and she's in a good place now. A very good place. And a long way from where she was in November 2000 when she was a bank manager in California and she and her young daughter Bria were interrupted one night at home in Vista. What we're about to hear isn't your average true crime story. It's about what happens afterwards when the bad guys are in prison and you're trying to work out how to put yourself back together.
15: Life before was just this very busy, single mom, corporate woman. My daughter was 7.5 at the time. So I was getting up and, you know, making breakfast and rushing her to school and then getting to the bank and, you know, just balancing everything, make sure the ATM was full of cash, motivating everybody. I was the branch manager that that had cookies and coffee for people that came in and a little nook over on the side for the kids. So I was usually just making sure that everything was ready to go for the day.
14: Mm-hmm. Bria, what kind of child was Bria?
15: Bria was a very, I would say, independent in a certain way. She was always the one that was over, you know, not with a big group of people. Parent-teachers conferences would, you know, mention that Bria kind of goes off and kind of does her own thing. And so she was independent in that way. And her and I were close. It had been just her and I since she was, you know, just months old. But, you know, we were, you know, making it work.
14: So that night when you got home, what was the plan? What were you and Bria going to do that evening?
15: Eat dinner, kind of snuggle up on the couch and read a book before she goes to bed and take a bath and, you know, rinse and repeat for the next day.
14: Mm-hmm. So what stage were you at in your evening when you were interrupted?
15: We were on the couch. She was playing with her Game Boy. She was playing Super Mario Brothers. And I was sitting on the couch next to her. And that's when we heard a really loud noise coming from behind us.
14: What kind of noise?
15: The noise was the door being kicked in and the door jam and everything just shattering. It was a very loud noise. They kicked the door in. I turned in the direction of that noise. And as I turned, I saw three people all dressed in black, masks, guns, just coming at us.
14: Guns?
15: Yeah.
14: What do you do in a moment like that?
15: You freeze. Everything slowed down. It just didn't seem real. But before I could even do anything, they grabbed me by the back of my hair and yanked me and shoved me to the floor. I was face down on a dark brown carpet with my face being shoved into the carpet. A knee was in my back. I could hear duct tape unraveling.
14: So what was the next thing that happened?
15: They began saying, "We know who you are. We know where you work. We know what you do. We've been tracking you for a long time. Like, we know where you had wine at dinner. We know when you were at the mall. We know where your daughter goes to school. We know where your best friend lives."
14: They proved to you that they knew all this stuff, that they had actually been tracking your life.
15: Yeah, they actually had been tracking me for weeks.
14: When did they tell you what they wanted you to do?
15: You know, it's hard to gauge time, how much time went by in that situation. But it was not that long after where they pulled me up to my knees and spun me around on the carpet because I was just begging, "Let me see my daughter. Where's my daughter? Where's my daughter?" She was laying down, face down on the carpet with duct tape and a gun to her. And I just, you know, I still get emotional, and it just, I don't know how much time passed, but eventually one of them was standing in the living room, sort of over in front of the television, saying, "We are going to have you take all the money out of the vault of your bank. And if you don't do everything we tell you to do step by step, you will be murdered. And so will your daughter." And then they pulled out that what they showed me were dynamite sticks and a detonation device and said, "We're going to be putting on these on you in the morning. We're going to be with you all night long to make sure you get it through your head. Exactly what you need to do. One wrong move and you're going to detonate." So yeah, it was, yeah, that was a lot.
14: I guess in a situation like that, you don't even give any thought to not doing what they say. You're just going to do it, right?
15: Right. That's all there is.
14: Right. So they said they were going to keep you all night. They were going to take you in the morning.
15: Yeah.
14: So what happened throughout that night?
15: There was one man that was always set up by the front door, and he put a chair there and he would sit there, and he was the big guy. And they called him Big Hershey. And at one point, my daughter said, "I need to go lay down." And there were times throughout the night where she would say, "The duct tape is hurting me, Mommy. Please make them take it off." And I would beg them. And they did. They finally took the duct tape off of her hands because she was starting to be in a lot of pain. And we sat on the couch. And then my roommate came home. And that was a very, very tense moment. Very tense moment. They were rough on her, and they swung the gun in my face when I tried to say stop. It was terrible. My daughter was on the couch watching all this, white as a ghost. I mean, it was, I did not think we were ever going to make it out of any of that alive. No way.
14: You mentioned Big Hershey. What conclusions did you draw about the third man who was there? Did you notice anything about him?
15: I couldn't make him out at all. He was very well covered. I could tell he was skinny. He was wiry, but I could not make out any color of his skin. I did not know what his ethnicity was.
14: Which one had pointed the gun at your daughter?
15: The skinny, wiry one that they call Bones.
14: Bones. So the night passes slowly, fast. I mean, how did it pass?
15: As slowly as you can imagine, you know, every second, every minute, you know, you don't know if it's going to be your last. You know, I'm stroking my daughter's hair. I'm thinking about my whole life. I'm thinking about my past, my history, my relationships with my parents, my family, my siblings, my mistakes, my downfalls, my successes. I'm thinking of everything, you know, because I'm preparing to die. When I say I did not believe we would ever make it out of this alive, I truly mean that. And every single little thing, every single little, you know, curve of my daughter's face, I was memorizing. and I was tracing and I was touching her hair and I was thinking about how much time I spent climbing the corporate ladder instead of with her.
14: How was she doing?
15: She was as white as a sheet. It was pure, utter shock.
14: So what was the government's plan for how you were to rob your own bank?
15: The plan that they repeated over and over was that they were going to strap us all with dynamite sticks. They were going to have two of them stay at the house with my roommate and my daughter. And the ringleader was going to take me to the bank. There were going to be other people outside of the bank watching to make sure that I didn't call the police or anything. They told me that the sticks of dynamite had a microphone. They could hear what I was saying so that I couldn't call the police.
14: So what happened in the morning then when it was time to leave, to go to the office? How did you say goodbye to Bria that day?
15: It told me I had 5 minutes to say everything I needed to say to her because I might never see her alive again if I messed up anything. And I just said, you're perfect for me. You're everything I ever dreamed of when I wanted to be a mom. And I couldn't wait to get back and see her. And I begged them to let me just give her a piece of paper and a crayon to color with something, anything, just, you know, to make her something to distract her, anything.
14: Did they?
15: They did. And then I watched them put her in a closet and grab me by my arm and say, let's go. And she was screaming, no, no, no, mommy, don't go. And everything faded. And I just felt like I became a complete robot.
14: So you get in the car with the ringleader.
15: Yeah. He didn't really say much to me, except when we got real close. He said, park in your normal parking spot. Don't do anything suspicious that anybody would ever detect as suspicious. And then when I went to get out, he said, don't screw this up. And his language was much more profane than that. I walked straight over to my desk, put the duffel bag down that they gave me, my briefcase with the duffel bag in it that they gave me, and said, you need to fill this up. And I sat at my desk. I saw the picture of my daughter. And I ended up remembering that there had been a strange man in my bank and that came and sat at my desk asking me very interesting questions. He was shorter and stocky, and he had a big, more bulging, sort of distinct eyes. And he was saying that he was getting ready to come into a lot of money that he needed to invest. And he handed me a business card when he left. And during the night at the house, during the kidnapping, I had to use the restroom. And he followed me in there. And when I instinctively, out of habit, flipped the light on and spun around and saw him, I knew it was the same person who'd been at my desk. I knew it. I knew it. So when I was at the branch that morning, when I sat at my desk, I opened my drawer and I saw his card sitting there and I shut it and I said, okay, if this is him, there's evidence all over this desk. I hope the cleaning people didn't do a good job wiping this down. And employees were showing up and I had a teller that was coming in for the day from another branch to fill in and telling me, let's get set up. And I was, you know, I just put that on hold for a little while. So I was trying to navigate everything going on in the branch. And I was having this out-of-body experience. And I ended up bringing one of the tellers into the vault with me and said, this is what happened last night. I handed her a piece of paper, write any numbers down from the sticks on my back. Because in my mind, I'm thinking dynamite sticks have to have some sort of a number, some sort of identifiable marking, right? So I hand.
14: You were thinking really clearly.
15: Oh, I was, this is me. I'm hyper-focused. So in my head, I'm thinking, if I survive, I'm doing everything in my power to nail these people. I'm going to do everything in my power.
14: How is the teller reacting to this situation?
15: She's absolutely a mess. She's freaking out. I'm having to actually calm her down. I have to be out of here in 5 minutes, write down any numbers, get ready to shut the bank down, call corporate security when I leave, like, you know, it's, I got to get out of here. I'm going to blow up if I don't. And I'm just putting money in the duffel bag. I'm just scooping money into the duffel bag. Like, here we go. Hundreds first, 50s, 20s, 10s, ones on top, just like they told me. I can't mess up. I can't mess up. I've got 5 minutes. I can't mess up.
16: And you just get to the point where the bag is full and that's it, you're done?
15: I just got to the point where there was no more money left in the vault.
16: Right. $360,000.
15: Yeah. I didn't know how much it was until I saw the report later, but that's what they say.
16: So you leave the vault, and then what?
15: I'm heading out to my car, straight for the car, open the door, through the duffel bag, over the driver's seat, into the passenger seat, over the center console. I just hucked it in there, and he jumped up into the front and said, leave, take a left, go into the parking lot of this particular apartment complex, and you're going to park in space number this. And I did. And he said, now get out, and said, you need to walk in this direction. And this is where you're going to find your car. Get in it and drive straight home. He kicked me out, hopped over into the driver's seat, reversed, took off back down the driveway parking lot, back out to the street where we had just come from. And I walked back that way and found my Jeep on the street, and I saw a very suspicious car taking off really fast in front of my car. And again, detail. I jumped in, reached into my glove box, grabbed a pen, and wrote down the license plate on the leather seats of my car.
16: Before, presumably, flying home.
15: Flying home.
16: Do you even remember that journey?
15: Yeah. Yeah. You know, you're looking around at people, and the same thing happened on the way to the bank. You're looking around at people having a normal day. A normal day, listening to the radio, and I'm thinking I'm going to blow up at any moment. And I don't know if my daughter's going to be there, if my roommate's going to be there, if they're dead, if they're alive. I had no idea.
16: What happened when you got home? What was the sight that met you?
15: I just jumped out, ran to the house, and I just started screaming, Bria, Bria, Bria. And I heard her say, Mommy, I'm back here. I'm back here. And I ran back into the kid's room. I mean, I just knelt down to her and just hugged her and was this, oh my gosh, oh my gosh. And she didn't have dynamite sticks on her. And my roommate didn't have dynamite sticks on her anymore. Their plan was to take the sticks off of all of us. But the ringleader forgot to take mine off.
16: So you're still strapped in?
15: Yes.
16: What do you do about that?
15: I said, go to the neighbors. We could blow up any minute. I don't want to endanger you guys. And I said, go without me. And my roommate said, no, I'm taking them off of you. They ripped them off of us like they were not, they just ripped it off of us. Michelle, I think I could do it. We're not leaving you here alone. And she did. She got scissors and cut it and took it off me and put it out on the retaining wall. And we ran up to the neighbors. And he called 911. I called the bank. They called 911. My daughter was just, I sat in a chair in his living room and just was rocking my daughter back and forth and back and forth. And then the FBI and the police and everybody, bomb squad, everybody showed up.
16: You presumably showed them these apparent sticks of dynamite that had been stuck to your backs. And what was their conclusion when they saw them?
15: Well, it was on the retaining wall down at the house. I saw them looking at the bomb sticks, and they were in the full suits and everything. And their conclusion after getting really close, I mean, they had to get within inches to be able to tell that they were wooden dowels that were painted the same color as dynamite sticks. They had, I guess it was two rolls of pennies that they wrapped in black electrical tape and had wires red and blue. I mean, it was very sophisticated design of these fake dynamite sticks, but they determined that they were wooden dowels and penny rolls wrapped in black electrical tape with wiring to look just like dynamite sticks. Yeah.
16: So questioning then, what kinds of questions were you being asked?
15: Oh, lot of questions about my financial situation, about my relationships, who I've been dating, what my activities have been lately, about my long-distance boyfriend, whatever it was. I mean, this is part of their job. But for me, as someone who just went through something so horrific with their child, they were really, really inappropriate questions. I'm being asked questions that have nothing to do with this, and why aren't you out looking for these people? This went on for hours, and I was getting more and more upset, thinking, why aren't you out there catching them? Like, why is this line of questioning continuing? Why aren't you out there? It was...
16: What did they say when you told them that you had a business card that you thought belonged to the ringleader?
15: Well, obviously, the bank was shut down immediately. They did exactly what I said, check my desk, check for fingerprints on my desk, check for that card. They might have thought that I was absolutely nuts, you know?
16: It is extraordinary to think, isn't it, that somebody who might have a plan to kidnap you and make you rob a bank would give you a business card with his name on it. It's quite surprising.
15: He didn't think I would recognize him. He didn't think I would recognize him. And I did.
16: What do you think he was doing in the bank that day?
15: To sit there and stalk me and look at the picture of my daughter on my desk. He picked up the picture of my daughter on the desk. Yeah, that's how he stalked the bank.
16: So when the police looked into his name, what did they discover?
15: He was a convicted bank robber of 11 bank robberies prior and many other priors, and was on parole from Atlanta. This guy is a lifetime criminal.
16: His name was Christopher Butler. It didn't take the police long to find him out driving with his girlfriend, and he was arrested.
15: They found an absolute mountain of evidence in their car. Everything.
16: Including a gun that matched the description that you had given the police, which turned out to be a BB gun and an air gun. And the ski masks with these cutout eye holes and your credit cards, I think. And
15: yes, and the money wrappers.
16: A lot of evidence.
15: Yeah, a lot of evidence. And then they went to their house and found even more evidence. They found the paint that the dowels were painted. They found how the dowels were laid out and painted that matched the same length, you know, because they put it down and they paint and there's the outline of the sticks on this piece of whatever they painted it on. They found the exact matching wires. They found everything. I mean, there was so much evidence everywhere.
16: So much evidence. The case looked like a slam dunk. But then Michelle found out she was under suspicion.
15: I didn't know until I saw it on a headline in a newspaper in the grocery store.
16: You found out through a newspaper?
15: Yeah. Bank manager's role in robbery in question.
16: Michelle was flabbergasted. What on earth was going on? Without her knowing, the gang's ringleader had accused Michelle of masterminding the bank robbery, said that they'd been having an affair and it was her idea, and he would make that claim under oath.
15: I still have the headline. I have every article. I have every single thing. I have every transcript. I have everything.
16: We're going to take a short break. When we come back, Michelle takes the witness stand where another shock is in store. Don't go away. This is Outlook, broadcasting on your radio and online at bbcworldservice.com/outlook.
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16: In part two of Outlook, Michelle Renaud gives evidence in court against the men who held her and her daughter hostage, yet feels like she's the one on trial.
15: The way that they attacked me and what was allowed to be said to me and about me in front of a jury, to be written in newspapers for people to see, for my daughter's teachers to see, for future employers, for anybody and everybody to see, was absolutely heartbreaking.
16: Outlook's back after the news.
9: BBC News with Roisin Hasty. Russia is carrying out a large-scale overnight aerial attack on cities across Ukraine. Kyiv's mayor said two apartment buildings there had been hit and people could be trapped under the rubble. One person is dead. Some clashes have continued in southern Lebanon despite Donald Trump's announcement that Israel and Hezbollah have agreed to stop fighting. Both sides are reported to have carried out attacks. Donald Trump has dropped his plan to create a $1.8 billion fund to compensate individuals claiming to be targets of political investigation by previous administrations. The fund had been widely criticised. Senegal's president, Bassirou Diomaye Faye, has announced a new cabinet which includes several members of the party led by his former mentor and ally. Ousmane Sonko was sacked as prime minister 10 days ago after months of political tension. Hundreds of people in central Kenya have protested against US plans to establish an Ebola isolation centre at an American military base there. The demonstrators in the town of Nanyuki are concerned the 50-bed unit would endanger the community. Chile's hard-right president, José Antonio Kast, has vowed to expel migrants and get tough on crime in his first address to Congress since taking office 3 months ago. The measures are seen as an attempt to shore up his plunging popularity ratings. Teachers in Mexico City have clashed with police during a strike over pay and pension reforms. Union members are threatening to disrupt the opening day of the Football World Cup in 10 days' time. And archaeologists say a series of red striped markings on the walls of a cave in South Wales could be the oldest example of cave art in northwestern Europe. The 10 horizontal stripes were first discovered over a century ago. BBC News.
16: Hello, I'm Jo Fidgen. 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I'll give you the number again at the end of the programme. Now, there was a lot going on in the first half, so if you've just joined us, quick recap. Back in November 2000, Michelle Renaud was a bank manager in Vista, California, and single mum to her seven-year-old daughter, Bria. They'd been hanging out one weekday evening when three armed and masked men burst in.
15: Before I could even do anything, they grabbed me by the back of my hair and yanked me and shoved me to the floor. One of them was standing, the ringleader, Christopher Butler, was standing in the living room, sort of over in front of the television, saying, "We have been tracking you because we are going to have you take all the money out of the vault of your bank. And if you don't do everything we tell you to do step by step, you will be murdered. And so will your daughter."
16: The following morning, the men strapped what they said were sticks of dynamite to their victims' backs, and the ringleader went with Michelle to her bank, where she emptied the vault, handed over the money, and rushed back home to see if her daughter was still alive.
15: I just started screaming, "Bria, Bria, Bria," and I heard her say, "Mommy, I'm back here, I'm back here." And I ran back into the kid's room. I mean, I just knelt down to her and just hugged her and was just, "Oh my gosh, oh my gosh."
16: As the gunman sped out of town, Michelle called the police, who were quick to make arrests. There was so much evidence against the three men that Michelle was convinced the case would be plain sailing. But a year or so later, just as it was coming to court, she walked into a grocery store in Vista and saw this headline on the front page of a newspaper.
15: Bank manager's role in robbery in question.
16: The ringleader, Christopher Butler, was claiming that Michelle was in on the crime, that it had been her idea to rob her own bank. Came as a total shock.
15: Before the trial even happened, we were told that we could be in danger from what was happening within this group of people because of this trial. And we ended up going to Alaska for a year. So being in Alaska probably not only sheltered us a lot from what was going on, but I really detached from it and really began to then focus on what healing could look like for us. So when I got back and saw that in the newspaper, on the front page, in the newspaper stand in the grocery store, I froze. I was like, I don't know how to get out of here. I need to get out of here. And I went back to the hotel. My brother, Dave, who'd been with us through all of this since he found out what happened, showed up in the hotel that they had put us up in because we couldn't go back to the house. And he was like, oh my gosh, Michelle, you're not allowed to go to a grocery store anymore. You can't read the newspapers. You can't watch the news. He was at the courthouse every single second of every single day of both trials. And he would tell me what was going on and said, I didn't know you would find out like this. And I wanted to tell you. I was waiting to tell you. I wanted to find the right time to tell you. And so that's how I found out. And that's how I began getting my information about what was going on in the courtroom. He would report back to me each day what was happening and what they were saying about me and telling me, Michelle, you need to really prepare yourself. They're going to try to destroy you up there.
16: In the meantime, the two other men had been arrested, I should say. So Christopher Huggins, who was Big Hershey.
15: Yes.
16: And Robert Ortiz Bones.
15: Yes.
16: So they had been arrested. And in fact, they confessed.
15: Yes.
16: To their part in it. What was it like for you to take the stand in the trials?
15: Heartbreaking. It was heartbreaking when I took the stand.
16: Even though Michelle was the victim, she felt like she was on trial herself.
15: The way that they attacked me and what was allowed to be said to me and about me, that was completely irrelevant to this case in front of a jury, to be written in newspapers for people to see, for my daughter's teachers to see, for my friends, for my family, for future employers, for anybody and everybody to see, was absolutely heartbreaking.
16: What kind of things did they say?
15: That I was involved, that I was the mastermind, that I met Christopher Butler in a grocery store and recruited him, that we were having an affair, that I used to be a stripper, which also meant that I must have been a prostitute, but they didn't ever explain any of it. Yeah, I ran away at 15. Yeah, I lived in a garage and on the streets. Yeah, I did drugs. Yeah, I did all of that. Yes, I was a stripper and I put myself through school and eventually quit all of that and became a very successful corporate businesswoman. I have no shame attached to any of that, but none of that was explained. None of what I did to survive, because I came from a very abusive childhood and left that situation to better my life and made some decisions out of survival mode. Am I ashamed of them? Absolutely not. But it's not looked at that way, especially in this type of a scenario where it's being thrown up in your face as something that it makes you a horrific person, a horrific mother, and a criminal. And nothing that I did was criminal, even as a stripper. I had an entertainer's license in 5 states. You know, you got to get a license. You got to go to the classes and every state that you dance in. And, you know, nothing I did was illegal, but they were painting me out to be a really horrible person, a horrible mother, horrible in every way that they could think of just to

0: chapter is done, and now I need to get on with rebuilding, healing.
1: I had already been on the journey to rebuilding and healing long before the trial.
0: How soon was this after you were held hostage?
1: Six, 7 months later.
0: Very fast to start thinking compassionately.
1: Mm-hmm. An interesting question began to surface over and over. And that question was, what happened to them to make them get to a point in their life where they could do this to somebody? What happened to them? And so that is a question that just came up. And I give all the credit to God for that. There's no other explanation for why that would begin to enter my existence. I was still angry. I thought I hated them. And I begin to start thinking on that road trip, heading back to my daughter, how am I going to heal in a way that is going to shape her life as well as my own?
0: How was Bria at that point in the months and the early years after this happened?
1: You know, going to Alaska was the greatest thing I ever chose to do for us. She ended up going to school with kids that didn't know anything about her or anything about the crime. So no one could say anything. No one could say, oh my gosh, the newspapers or your mom, or no one knew us. No one knew anything. Nobody knew anything about us. So both of us could really heal from a place in a community where we could truly, truly start anew.
0: Were you both having flashbacks initially? I mean, that kind of trauma wouldn't be at all surprising if you were having sleepless nights.
1: The PTSD was severe, very severe. I mean, before we went to Alaska, we were in trauma therapy. The flashbacks, the nightmares, the sounds and the smells and the trauma and every little thing, you just want to shut the noise off. I mean, I was suicidal at one point, not because I wanted to die or leave my daughter or anything like that. I wanted all the noise to stop.
0: What was the noise?
1: All the noise of the questions being asked, their demands coming at me, their questions coming at me. Don't mess this up. I couldn't shut it off for the longest time.
0: And Bria, was she similarly affected?
1: Very similarly affected. She was the nightmares, and she would hold her ears and shake her head and say, Mommy, I hear 1,000 doors slamming. I hear doors slamming. And she couldn't go to the bathroom or do anything by herself. She would duck down in the car and hit the floorboard. I mean, it was bad.
0: And you lost your career, this career you'd worked so hard for.
1: I did.
0: Because you couldn't go back, or because, I mean, what was the...
1: I couldn't imagine going back to a place and explaining to my daughter that I'm going to go back to the place that was the reason for the worst thing that's ever happened to us. And the thought of sitting in a bank and thinking of everything that happened, or even entering a vault, I couldn't even imagine it. Just the thought of it had me trembling and sick to my stomach. It took me a long, long time to even walk up to a bank and go to an ATM. My therapist took me to the bank and sat with me in the car, and just sat with me in the car until I stopped crying, and then took me back again until I could finally go to the ATM.
0: It sounds like the sort of the real impetus for recovery was this move to Alaska. To a place where the story was not following you, to a place of fantastic nature and these feelings of compassion.
1: Yeah. Yeah, I truly believe that there was something bigger happening here. I'm going to let compassion win. I'm going to let understanding and love, I'm going to let that win here. And I'm going to show my daughter that it's possible. And she was the catalyst for me choosing the path that I chose of healing and letting go, and eventually sitting down and saying, I think it's time for us to let go all of the anger and all of the pain. And we're going to do that by writing one of them a letter.
0: Writing one of them a letter. So one of the men

0: who'd held you hostage, you were going to write to him in prison.
1: Yes.
0: Why that? Why? This is Robert Ortiz. Why him?
1: Robert Ortiz. There are several reasons why Robert Ortiz. In court, he's the only one that turned around and looked at me and said he was sorry. There was a deeper level of humanity with him that I could see. I felt it. And I knew if we were going to write a letter to anyone, it was going to be the man that turned around and said he was sorry in the courtroom.
0: He was also the man who'd held a gun to your daughter's head. He might have been sorry later, but he did that first.
1: You know, when you decide, that's it. I'm going to heal. I'm going to go deep. My whole life, my past, my childhood, my parents, my decisions. It wasn't just about this crime. This kidnapping and then breaking down that door broke open Pandora's box to my entire life. And I had to deal with my entire life. If I was going to heal from this, I need to heal from everything. And I knew it.
0: It wasn't a quick process, healing, but 10 years after the crime, when Bria was in her late teens, Michelle was ready.
1: And when it came time to write this letter and tell Bria, if you want to do this with me, I invite you to do this with me. How do you feel about it? She said, absolutely, let's do it. I don't want to be mad anymore. And I don't want him to hang on to it anymore either. And I was like, well, then let's do it.
0: So what did you write in this letter?
1: One of the things that struck me about some of the stuff they were saying that night in my house, they were calling me vile names and telling me that I was a spoiled white woman. And again, much more profane language than that. I couldn't help but think about how much they didn't know about me and how much more we had in common than they'd ever, ever realize. And I decided to say exactly that. I ran away at 15. I did drugs. I grew up being beat and watched my mom being beat. I grew up being called trash and told I was never be anything. We have more in common than you know. And I just want you to know that I made it through all of that and now this, and I'm standing up again. And I'm not going to hang on to hate, and I'm not going to hang on to bitterness. And we don't see you as a monster anymore. That's not a vision that we want to carry forward. We're letting all of that go. And we hope that you can too. And somehow, some way, we hope that you can heal in the place that you're at.
0: How did you feel when you sent that letter off?
1: It's done. That's how I felt. It's done. There's nothing more. The only thing left is grace, right? There's nothing left. It's all done. Everything is out there. Everything is said. Everything is done. The letting go has just happened. There's nothing else. There's such freedom in that. There's so much freedom in that. That's the best word I could use. It felt like freedom.
0: Were you expecting a reply?
1: I wasn't attached to an outcome at all. I didn't know if he would even ever get it. I didn't know if he'd get it, receive it, read it, respond.
0: The letter did reach Robert Ortiz. He read it, digested it, and a decade later, he replied. Robert Ortiz has entered the waiting room. Let's bring him in.
2: Hello.
0: Tomorrow on Outlook, we'll hear how Robert Ortiz came to be armed and masked in Michelle Renee's house and how Michelle feels about him now. Do join us for that. 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Our WhatsApp number again, as promised, +44 330 678 2707. Do send us a message or leave us a voice note with any comments or stories you'd like to share. Today's producers were Thomas Harding Assender and Andrea Kennedy. I'm Jo Fidgen from all of us. Thanks for listening.

0: Hello, you're listening to Witness History from the BBC World Service. Luis Hidalgo is taking you back to June 1960, when Argentina and Israel were at loggerheads over the kidnap of one of the most wanted war criminals of the Second World War, a man who'd been at the centre of the Nazis' extermination of the Jews, Adolf Eichmann.
1: Throughout the 1950s, Adolf Eichmann had been living in Argentina under an assumed name when Israeli agents found and abducted him and smuggled him to Israel. Argentina was outraged at what it saw as a violation of its sovereignty, but Israel was triumphant. The man who'd been called the face of the Holocaust would stand trial in Israel, the Israeli Prime Minister, David Ben-Gurion, told an astonished world. Eichmann had been walking home from work in Buenos Aires when a small team of agents from the Israeli secret service Mossad snatched him off the street and bundled him into a car. It would be 12 days before Eichmann's family and associates in Argentina knew what had happened to him. Saskia Sassen is the daughter of a Dutch journalist and Nazi sympathiser who knew Eichmann in Buenos Aires. Wilhelm Sassen had interviewed him for hours at his home about the final solution. That night that Eichmann disappeared, Saskia remembers Eichmann's sons bursting into their house, demanding to know where their father was.
2: In the middle of the night, this massive banging of doors and this young man appear with guns and lots of shouting, lots of accusation to my father. You gave him away now that you're done with the interviews. What I felt very strongly was the intensity of hatred.
1: Saskia vividly remembers how this man who'd overseen the logistics of the Holocaust for Hitler had used to come to their house to talk to her father. It was only when he was captured that she really understood who he was.
2: Eichmann was an extraordinarily unlikable type. Just his face was a hollowness. He could have been a walking dead, you know? I didn't know who he was. I just hated him.
1: Eichmann and her father would sometimes be joined by other people. They'd spend hours closeted together at the Sassen family home.
2: I don't know if every Sunday, but it was regularly. Certainly it must have been over a year. And we knew that my mother hated that person. And my sister and I, of course, we would try to sneak in, but they locked the door and we were out.
1: And what your father was doing in there was recording Eichmann, wasn't it? For hours on end, interviewing him about what he'd done, how he'd organised the logistics of the final solution of sending these 6 million Jews to their death. They were going to write a book together of Eichmann's memoirs.
2: These were serious, long conversations, and some people have said that my father extracted information from him and that he said more than anyone had ever heard him say, you know, the way he believed in it all, etc.
1: These recordings, there are 29 hours of them and 1,000 pages of transcripts, only re-emerged years later. And Saskia remembers something else, too. Her father, Wilhelm, wrote for several leading magazines, including the American magazine Time and Life, and he'd approached them about publishing the interviews with Eichmann. Eichmann, of course, was living under an assumed name, Ricardo Clement. His circle of sympathisers knew who he was, including Sassen, but who else knew isn't clear. What we do know is that Time and Life may have wanted to check for themselves that what Sassen was telling them was true.
2: One time, the people from Time and Life sent experts that bugged our house so that they had a recording. Because they wanted to publish this, they needed the direct evidence captured by them, not just via my father's interviews. So they had to bore a hole in the roof from the second story. Then they had the state-of-the-art American bugging devices. Now, this was long before the capture, clearly. And I think my mother felt always that all of us really in the family, the four of us, were at risk. She was terrified.
1: Wilhelm Sassen was a National Socialist. During the Second World War, when Germany had occupied his native Netherlands, he'd worked with the Nazis. And after the war, was imprisoned and accused of being a war criminal himself.
2: He went to the war front in Europe as a journalist, part of this battalion of journalists that Goebbels had set up. But he became a kind of fanatic, not a Nazi in the narrow sense, but a national socialism. That is why he admired and became a close friend of Perón, who was a national socialist. So there was this ambiguity. I had a lot of fights with him. We never stopped fighting because I think between 9 and 12, I began to understand something about a politics that belonged to a past, but which had, of course, a huge shadow effect in the present.
1: Wilhelm Sassen managed to escape from prison and fled first to Ireland and then to Argentina. That was in 1947, the year Saskia was born. Buenos Aires at the time was a melting pot of cultures and politics, and many former Nazis and Nazi sympathisers found refuge there. Wilhelm Sassen began carving out a career, interviewing some of Latin America's most famous dictators for leading magazines of the day.
2: That positioned him as a writer that became attractive to this project that a bunch of people had, which was to rewrite history a bit, create a positive account of the Nazi regime, this brutal Nazi regime. That is how it started.
1: Even now, almost 60 years on, Saskia can't bring herself to listen to the recordings that Eichmann and her father made together.
3: He had Eichmann talking on tape.
2: I know.
3: About this most appalling crime.
2: Yeah.
3: I mean, your father, did he have a sense of how important what Eichmann was telling him was?
2: Well, the journalist in him thought this is a coup. That is, I think, why he did it. And he pushed, but all in the form of conversation. He was always drinking. Now, what I have heard is that he extracted language from Eichmann that nobody had heard Eichmann say. And this created a little bit of a debate as well. No, Eichmann didn't quite say that. And he did, actually, because it's on the tapes. You can hear him on the tapes.
1: At his trial in Jerusalem, Eichmann accused Sassen of distorting what they talked about to make headlines. Eichmann wanted to portray himself not as an ideologue or an architect of the final solution, but as a bureaucrat, as he put it, a small cog in Hitler's extermination machine. But in the Sassen tapes, a different Eichmann emerges, a chilling Eichmann, who has no regrets except, he says in this extract, that they didn't fulfil their duty. They didn't kill all the Jews.
4: Wenn 10,3 Millionen dieser Gegner getötet worden wären, dann hätten wir unsere Aufgabe erfüllt.
5: If 10.3 million of these enemies had been killed, then we would have completed our task. And because this did not happen, I am to blame for the suffering and the adversity of our future generations. Maybe they will curse us for this. But because there were only a few of us, we couldn't fight the spirit of the age. We did what we could.
1: In 1962, Adolf Eichmann became the first and last person to be hanged in Israel. Wilhelm Sassen died 40 years later. We may never know if he betrayed Eichmann to Mossad or the CIA, or whether he doctored the transcripts he sent to Eichmann's trial to protect him. Why did the original tapes disappear from view for so long? There are many unanswered questions. Saskia Sassen left Argentina for America aged 19 and never returned. Today, she is one of the world's leading authorities on globalization.
0: Luis Hidalgo spoke to Saskia Sassen in 2015 for Wit.
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3: BBC News with Roisin Hasty. Russia has carried out large-scale overnight attacks on cities across Ukraine using drones and missiles. The head of Kyiv's military administration said one person was killed there and nearly 30 injured, including several children. Kyiv's mayor said two high-rise apartment buildings had been hit, with people possibly trapped under the rubble. Vitaly Shevchenko is in Kyiv.
4: The number of casualties is rising as rescuers are working at the scene, so I'm sure we'll get a more complete picture of the damage here in Kyiv later. Elsewhere in Ukraine, four people have been killed in Dnipro, in central parts of the country, where two residential buildings were hit. We're also getting reports of an industrial facility being targeted in Zaporizhia in southeastern Ukraine, and also an attack in Kharkiv in northeastern Ukraine.
3: Some clashes have continued in southern Lebanon despite Donald Trump's announcement that Israel and Hezbollah have agreed to stop fighting. Both sides are reported to have carried out attacks. Lebanon earlier said Hezbollah had accepted a US plan for it to halt attacks on Israel in exchange for Israel calling off planned strikes on southern Beirut. Here's our North America correspondent, Peter Bowes.
5: Donald Trump insisted a few hours ago that the fighting would end, and he expressed hopes that it would be forever, would be for eternity, as he put it. Now, of course, this is a crucial step in the process to eventually end the war in Iran. But before that can happen, there needs to be perhaps an extended ceasefire. And to get that, that's why I think Donald Trump is putting so much effort into resolving the situation, at least for the time being, in Lebanon.
3: Donald Trump has dropped his plan to create a $1.8 billion fund to compensate individuals claiming to be targets of political investigation by previous presidential administrations. The Department of Justice said that the Trump government would abide by a recent court ruling that temporarily halted the so-called anti-weaponization fund. Senegal's president, Bassirou Diomaye Faye, has announced a new cabinet. It includes several members of the party led by his former mentor and ally, Ousmane Sonko. Mr. Sonko was sacked as prime minister 10 days ago. Temeskin Devasai reports.
6: President Bassirou Diomaye Faye made the announcement in a televised address less than 2 weeks after dismissing his prime minister and cabinet. Ousmane Sonko, who remains a popular figure within the PASTEF party, which he founded, was subsequently elected Speaker of Parliament by allies. Mr. Sonko said his party would not be represented by any ministers in the new government over disagreements with the president. He had been openly critical of the president's handling of Senegal's debt problems before he was sacked.
3: BBC News. Florida has become the first US state to sue OpenAI over the design and safety of the company's artificial intelligence chatbot, ChatGPT. The lawsuit alleges OpenAI and its CEO, Sam Altman, are endangering children, aiding and abetting mass shooters and coaxing users into suicide as the company pursues profit. In response, OpenAI says it has put in place industry-leading protections and policies. Chile's hard-right president, José Antonio Kast, has vowed to expel migrants and get tough on crime in his first address to Congress since taking office 3 months ago. The new measures are seen as an attempt to shore up his plunging popularity ratings, which analysts blame on his perceived lack of action over security. Teachers in Mexico have clashed with police in the capital during a nationwide strike over pay and pension reforms. Members of one of the country's largest teachers' unions have been protesting for weeks and are now threatening to disrupt the opening day of the Football World Cup in 10 days' time. Archaeologists say a series of red striped markings on the walls of a cave in South Wales could be the oldest example of cave art in northwestern Europe. The 10 horizontal stripes were first discovered over a century ago at Bacon Hole Cave near Swansea, but were later dismissed as natural mineral deposits. Dr. George Nash from the University of Liverpool is part of the team.
7: It's highly unlikely that you're going to get see sort of horizontal splashes of colour going across a rock art panel with no streaking, and there's no streaking at all on this stuff. And also they're equally spaced as well and equally in length. And so that gives you an idea that it's been put there intentionally. And well, I wouldn't call it art. I would call it some form of communication system when it was being applied 17,000 years ago.
3: That's the latest BBC News.
8: Thank you. You're listening to the newsroom from the BBC World Service with Oliver Conway. After recent warnings to diplomats and foreign nationals to leave the Ukrainian capital, Russia has carried out a huge attack on Kyiv and other cities. Several apartment buildings were hit, and the latest reports say three people were killed there. Elsewhere, four people were reported dead in Dnipro. The airstrikes have left many homes across Ukraine without power. Our correspondent in Kyiv, Vitaly Shevchenko, told me the latest.
9: Several cities across Ukraine were attacked. Here in Kyiv, we're getting reports of two high-rise apartment buildings hit. It's not clear whether by missiles or drones. The Kyiv mayor, Vitaly Klitschko, is also saying that a hospital was hit and that strike caused two floors to collapse. Two civilian apartment blocks were hit. There are also reports of an industrial facility being targeted in Zaporizhia in southeastern Ukraine. There have been strikes in Kharkiv in northeastern Ukraine. It's an attack that Ukrainians, particularly residents of the capital Kyiv, had been expecting ever since Russia threatened to carry out a series of devastating strikes against the Ukrainian capital, and a lot of residents of the Ukrainian capital are sheltering in the metro system here in Kyiv and in various shelters across the city.
8: Yeah, and just remind us of why Russia in particular wanted to attack now.
9: Russia is saying that the latest wave of attacks comes as a retribution for Ukraine's strikes against targets in occupied parts of Ukraine, such as in Starobilsk in Luhansk region, where there was a Ukrainian strike last month, resulting in the death of at least 21 people. As you can probably hear, we're sheltering in a basement here with some other residents of the Ukrainian capital who are just waiting for this tense night to be over.
8: Yeah, I mean, these attacks have been going on for years in Ukraine. How does this one compare to what's happened during the course of the war?
9: To be honest, it doesn't seem that different from what Kyiv has already experienced, but Russia's rhetoric has become more threatening. Russia is saying that its patience has run out and now Kyiv will be targeted by much harder and much more damaging strikes.
8: Vitaly Shevchenko in Kyiv. The Israeli Prime Minister Benjamin Netanyahu is widely credited with having convinced President Trump to start the war on Iran. Now he may be undermining efforts to stop it by stepping up Israel's offensive against Hezbollah in Lebanon. On Monday, there were reports that Iran was going to pause negotiations with the US after Mr. Netanyahu ordered attacks on targets in the Lebanese capital, Beirut. Against that backdrop, President Trump said he spoke to both Mr. Netanyahu and representatives of Hezbollah, which would be a first for any US president. He said they'd agreed to stop attacking each other, though there were reports of some clashes later. So what does it all mean for US-Iran negotiations? Here's our diplomatic correspondent, James Landau.
10: In this war, a ceasefire is fast becoming an exchange of fire. Iran said these missiles were launched at a US base that it said had been used to attack Iranian territory. The sirens over Kuwait City suggested their destination. US commanders said they intercepted two Iranian ballistic missiles targeted at American forces in the country. This followed US strikes on what it said was Iranian radar and command and control sites in the town of Goruk and the island of Keshem. Iran claimed it was acting in self-defense and said the US was the aggressor.
11: Violations of the ceasefire are themselves indicative of US misconduct and bad faith, and merely intensify the existing mistrust in any interaction with the American side.
10: Meanwhile, a cargo ship off the coast of Iraq was hit by what UK maritime authorities said was an unknown projectile, causing a large explosion. So, is this increased military activity in the Gulf and Lebanon making a deal to open the Strait of Hormuz less likely? Well, Iran said today the US and Israel would be responsible for the consequences of violating the ceasefire in Lebanon, and state media suggested Tehran had suspended indirect negotiations with the US. But on social media this evening, Donald Trump declared talks are continuing at a rapid pace with the Islamic Republic of Iran. So the tempo of tit-for-tat exchanges in the Gulf is rising. Last week, the US shot down Iranian drones over the strait and hit military targets twice in Bandar Abbas. Iran said it attacked a US base, most likely up in Kuwait. Both sides claim their actions are defensive, but the risk is of escalation back to all-out war. But both sides still seem keen to find a way out. Here in Tehran, the regime's under economic pressure, and in Washington, the administration's under political pressure. But a new ceasefire deal would need trust and calm, and for now, both seem thin on the ground.
8: Our diplomatic correspondent, James Landau. But with that flurry of Truth Social posts, has President Trump got the US-Iran peace process back on track? A question for our North America correspondent, Peter Bowes.
12: Well, it's a precarious situation. It's really far from clear whether it's back on track or not. The president's statements, as you imply, are increasingly confusing and prone to change at a moment's notice. Regarding the state of talks, they're either on the verge of a breakthrough, potential memo of understanding. We've been hearing that for weeks. But then in the space of a few hours on Monday, there was an interview with CNBC in which he said, "I don't care if peace negotiations with Iran are over." He was asked whether the Iranians had told him that they were not going to negotiate further, and he said, "No, they haven't." Then there was the post you mentioned, Truth Social. He said talks with Iran were continuing at a rapid pace. In an interview with ABC News, he said that he thought that there would be an agreement with Iran to extend the ceasefire and reopen the Strait of Hormuz over the next week. All of this, I think, illustrates the very delicate nature of where we are with these talks, and why I think the longer it goes on, the more precarious it's going to be for the president, not least in terms of his credibility with his own supporters. Pressure is growing on him by the day at home to end this war.
8: Now, Israel and the US have different objectives, particularly with regard to Lebanon. Is President Trump or Benjamin Netanyahu calling the shots here?
12: It's a valid question. There are reports here that the call that they had earlier became quite heated, as Donald Trump was clearly pressing the Israeli Prime Minister to scale back his plans for military operations in Lebanon. The White House hasn't commented on that characterization of the call, which was reported by Axios. Mr. Trump wrote on Truth Social after speaking with Mr. Netanyahu that it was a productive call and claimed that Israel and Hezbollah would stop attacking each other. But then just hours later, Mr. Netanyahu on X said that Israeli military operations would continue as planned if Hezbollah didn't cease attacking Israeli cities and citizens. So it's clear what his objective is. Donald Trump, though, does need this conflict to end before he can end the war with Iran.
8: Our North America correspondent, Peter Bowes. Marilyn Monroe was born a century ago, and there have been celebrations around the world, as well as exhibitions and film screenings, to mark what would have been her 100th birthday. In Palm Springs, a number of fans dressed up as the blonde icon herself.
13: I'm a huge Marilyn Monroe fan, so when I heard that there was going to be this many of them here in Palm Springs, I had to come here. I know that she was big on Palm Springs, so that means time being on Palm Springs too, and I spent all my money to be here, and it's absolutely been worth it.
14: Oh, it's incredible. Like, her fans, they just all came out here. They love her, and we're celebrating our love for Marilyn.
15: Oh, she just means love and sexiness, and I think that every one of us has that inside of us. We just got to find it.
13: I feel like she never left us. She's here with us in spirit. It's like she never died.
8: Marilyn Monroe was probably best known for a series of hit films in the 1950s, including Some Like It Hot, Gentlemen Prefer Blondes, and The 7-Year Itch, as Wendy Urquhart reports.
16: A kiss on the hand may be quite continental, but diamonds are a girl's best friend.
17: Marilyn Monroe was the ultimate sex symbol in the 1950s, and her films made her one of the most famous women on the planet. But her early life was anything but glamorous. She was brought up in foster homes and orphanages and was working in a factory when she was discovered by a photographer. A successful modelling career catapulted her from the runway onto the big screen, and in the mid-50s she landed leading roles in Gentlemen Prefer Blondes and How to Marry a Millionaire. But biographer Michelle Morgan says there was a lot more to Marilyn Monroe than just looks.
18: She would talk about her love of art and literature. She had a library of 400 books, and they would go all over the place with her. Every time she moved, the books would come. She wrote poetry. She read poetry. She loved artists. There's a lot of people still out there who think that she was a dumb blonde. But I always think that that says more about them than it does about her, in all honesty.
17: Michelle also says Marilyn hit back at the studios when they tried to typecast her.
18: When it got to the mid-1950s and the studio was trying to give her more dumb blonde parts, she just said, no, I'm not going to do it. And she was suspended and she walked out, and she really stuck up for herself when it came to her career and to her life. And I think it shocked a lot of people because it was a very male-oriented existence. And for her to be speaking out in the way that she did was quite shocking for some people.
17: It's no secret that Marilyn had her demons, and in 1962 they finally got the better of her. She died of a drugs overdose in August of that year, but her legend lives on in her films and in the many exhibitions about her life that continue to pop up all over the world.

0: The deedly deedly deedly dum. Boop boopy doop.
1: That report by Wendy Urquhart. 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Still to come.
2: It's an act of such extreme selfishness in a way. Not only is your own concentration very disturbed and you're pulled out of the fiction, but then you also feel you've got to try and pull the audience back.
1: Etiquette reminders for theatre-goers after an audience member is reprimanded for texting during a key scene. The state of Florida has announced it's suing OpenAI and its controversial boss Sam Altman. The sweeping lawsuit alleges that the firm's ChatGPT is endangering children, aiding and abetting mass shootings, and giving advice on suicide. The legal action comes as Florida pursues a separate criminal investigation into whether ChatGPT played a part in the murder of two people last year. Florida's Attorney General, James Uthmeyer, said OpenAI had repeatedly ignored safety warnings.
3: For endangering our kids and deceiving parents into believing that this application is safe for use. It's clearly not. People are getting hurt, parents are getting deceived, and they need to pay for it. So today we're going to send a message to OpenAI. Get ready for a fight, and there's not one more important than this right now.
1: OpenAI said it had put in place industry-leading protections and policies. I heard more about the case from our North America technology correspondent, Lily Jamali.
4: A range of accusations is leveled against OpenAI in this lawsuit, and it's part of that sweeping nature of it that makes this so stunning. The allegations include endangering and addicting children to ChatGPT, coaxing users into self-harm, and even aiding and abetting mass shooters. And all of this, according to Florida's attorney general, is in the pursuit of profit. So how, you know, does a chatbot aid in a murder, for example, or a mass shooting? You know, you have these examples of people actually asking chatbots how to carry out certain behaviors. And so Florida has an ongoing investigation into whether ChatGPT played a part in one particular mass shooting last year. The perpetrator, the alleged perpetrator there, allegedly asked questions about how to dispose of a body. OpenAI responding, you know, that they don't buy any of these allegations, that the things that are being told to users on ChatGPT is stuff that's available on the internet. So it's all out there. They could find it via Google, in their view.
1: Meanwhile, the OpenAI boss, Sam Altman, is accused of showing utter disregard for risks to human life. What do they allege that he has done?
4: Yeah, Uthmeyer, the attorney general in Florida, mentioned Mr. Altman a number of times by name in a press conference this morning. So he keeps lumping Altman and ChatGPT together when he speaks. And one of the allegations is that he's endangered kids, deceived parents into believing that their applications are safe for use. And I think he's, to some degree, playing off of Altman's pretty terrible year when it comes to his personal brand. His reputation has been dragged through the mud in a recent trial in which Elon Musk alleged deception by Altman over keeping OpenAI as a nonprofit. Musk lost that case, but we heard witness after witness saying Altman is known for not telling the truth. But at the heart of this case, you have an allegation of deliberate design choices being made. And the claim is that Altman has been complicit in making those choices.
1: And this isn't the only legal action OpenAI is facing. Indeed, many tech companies are facing lawsuits.
4: That's right. And in the AI space, Google is facing one lawsuit in particular that comes to mind, in which a Florida man alleges that their AI product fueled delusional thoughts by his son. So his son ultimately took his own life. But, you know, I think what's also interesting about this case is this idea of creating addictive features, deliberately designing a tech product to be a certain way. This is something we've seen against social media companies like the maker of Instagram, Meta, and Google's YouTube as well. And those types of cases are gaining traction in the courts. It's a really different legal landscape than it was just a couple of years ago.
1: Lily Jamali in San Francisco. Immigration is a hot topic in Italy. Indeed, Prime Minister Giorgia Meloni was elected partly because of her tough stance on the issue. But faced with a declining and aging population and severe labour shortages, she's now promised to issue 500,000 temporary work visas over the next 2 years. Lizzie McNeil has been to the south of Italy to find out more.
5: Just across the water from Sicily, Calabria's poverty is visible in its potholed roads and crumbling empty buildings. Yet the region also produces a significant share of the country's citrus fruit and is in urgent need of workers, particularly in agriculture. This region actually produces around 25% of Italy's citrus, 60% of its clementines, and about 30% of its oranges. So it is a big agricultural hub. But despite this, it's actually perhaps more famous for the 'Ndrangheta, one of the most famous mafioso organisations in the world. The majority of these migrants are from sub-Saharan Africa and Asia. Many of them end up in informal camps like this one.
6: We're walking past another trash heap, rubbish pile. There's an open fire, people sitting around it, barrels, a sofa. It's all very makeshift. It's just plastic sheeting tied with bungee straps. Lots of holes in it, bikes everywhere.
7: This is the tent city. The government opened this place in 2017.
6: How many tents are there?
7: I don't know, but during the harvest season, we will find here 500 people or more.
6: Are they all men here?
7: They're all men. Yeah.
5: Mauro is from an NGO called Emergency. This tent camp, or tendopoli, lies in the Gioia Tauro Plain, a major centre of agriculture.
6: These people are here legally.
7: Most of them, they are legal. They are regular.
6: And the government's giving them visas to come here, and yet they're living in very third world conditions.
7: The problem is when the stay permit is going to expire. And when you have to renew it, you don't have the place, don't have the residence. This is the problem. They are regular, but it's a precarious regularity.
5: Take Lamine. In his mid-30s, he's originally from Gambia. Like many, he crossed the Mediterranean from North Africa on a dangerously overcrowded boat, searching for a better life. He works in the fruit orchards during the harvest.
8: There's not a choice.
6: How is that work? Is it difficult?
8: To be honest, yes. By the time you wake up, like sometimes 4 a.m., it cuts it, you earn 2 euros.
6: You earn 2 euros?
8: For you to have 50 euros a day, you have to minimum 25 cassettes. Yeah, that's it.
6: 25 yeah. crates, that sounds really tiring.
9: It's impossible.
8: Yeah.
5: Long hours, low pay, and difficult living conditions.
6: So there's drinking water?
7: There is no drinking water here.
6: There's no drinking water?
7: No, there is no drinking water here.
5: Critics point to the various legal hurdles put up by the government that make it difficult for migrants to legitimise their status. And in Calabria, migration is often tied to a deeper system of control.
10: It's so difficult in Italy to be regular as migrants. And then the mafia use the law to blackmail of the migrants.
5: Vincenzo Linarello is president of the Goel Cooperative Group, which aims to revitalise this region by wrestling land and the economic system away from organised crime. 'Ndrangheta mafia families have a long history here, controlling land, farming and labour.
10: The more difficult have the migrants to be regular, more they depend on the mafia, and the mafia becomes strong.
5: Vincenzo says some farmers turn to the mafia to provide them with the seasonal workers they need. For most migrants, the reality on the ground hasn't changed.
8: I was living comfortable because I study information technology.
6: Would you ever move back home?
8: I wish. Yeah.
6: If you could, you would?
8: Yeah.
6: Why can't you?
8: My mom died. My father died. I don't have nothing there. People will be expecting, like, you came back with a lot of millions of dollars.
5: Italy needs migrant workers, but here in Calabria, many remain stuck between legality and illegality in a system that depends on them, yet so often fails to support them.
1: Lizzie McNeil in Calabria. Few theatregoers are brave or foolhardy enough to call out fellow audience members who get out their phones during a performance. But actress Rosamund Pike had no such qualms when someone started texting during the climax of her West End show on Saturday. Our entertainment correspondent Colin Patterson takes up the story.
11: I am the mother.
12: The judge.
13: Rosamund Pike in Inter Alia, a performance for which she won Best Actress at this year's Laurence Olivier Theatre Awards. In the play, she takes on the role of a Crown Court judge and on Saturday attempted to deliver instant justice of her own in real life. After the performance ended and the curtain calls had concluded, Rosamund Pike came back on stage and asked the audience to sit down and not to record what she was about to say. Gesturing to a section of the stalls, she complained that someone had been texting during the production, but added that she would not single them out. She conceded that the message may have been very important and the person could have been a doctor trying to save someone's life, but wanted everyone to know that actors do see it when people get their phones out and it affects their performance. Fellow Olivier winner Juliet Stevenson backed her up.
2: It's an act of such extreme selfishness in a way. And it's very difficult for the actor because you feel not only is your own concentration very disturbed and you're pulled out of the fiction, but then you also feel you've got to try and pull the audience back.
13: It's the latest theatre etiquette complaint from a big-name actor. Leslie Manville recently asked people not to take pictures during curtain calls. And in 2024, Andrew Scott revealed how he'd once paused Hamlet's to be or not to be soliloquy when an audience member pulled out a laptop. As for Rosamund Pike, her patience may well be tested. In November, Inter Alia transfers to Broadway, where Leslie Manville says the audience's use of mobile phones is rife.
1: Colin Patterson, our main news. Russia has launched a large-scale attack on Ukraine. At least three people have been killed in Kiev and four in Dnipro. BBC News.
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21: Agigioro are one of São Paulo's oldest samba schools, competing in the highest level of carnival competition in the city. For 3 weeks, I followed them in the lead up to parade night, the building of monumental floats, the perfection of a specially composed samba routine, and the preparation to perform for millions watching across Brazil. Behind the colour, the feathers and the spectacle, what does it really take to put on a carnival parade? Join me, Tom Rain, on In the Studio after the BBC World Service News.
1: BBC News with Oliver Conway. Russia has carried out large-scale overnight attacks on cities across Ukraine using drones and missiles. At least seven people are reported to have died, four in the city of Dnipro and three in Kiev. The capital's mayor said people may be trapped under the rubble of a high-rise apartment building. Some clashes have continued in southern Lebanon, despite President Trump's announcement that Israel and Hezbollah had agreed to stop fighting. Lebanon earlier said Hezbollah had accepted a US plan for it to halt attacks on Israel in exchange for Israel calling off planned strikes on southern Beirut. Florida has become the first US state to sue OpenAI over the design and safety of the artificial intelligence chatbot ChatGPT. The lawsuit alleges the company's endangering children and aiding and abetting mass shootings. OpenAI says it's put in place industry-leading protections. Police in the US state of Iowa say a man has shot dead six people, then killed himself. Officers said they believe the killing stemmed from a domestic dispute. Senegal's president has announced a new cabinet, which includes several members of the party led by his former mentor and ally. Ousmane Sonko was sacked as prime minister 10 days ago after months of political tension. Chile's hard-right president, José Antonio Kast, has vowed to expel migrants and get tough on crime in his first address to Congress since taking office 3 months ago. The measures are seen as an attempt to shore up his plunging popularity ratings. And archaeologists say a series of red-striped markings on the walls of a cave in South Wales could be the oldest example of cave art in northwestern Europe. The 10 horizontal stripes were first discovered over a century ago, but later dismissed as natural mineral deposits. New analysis suggests they were finger paintings. BBC News.
21: Welcome to the documentary In the Studio from the BBC World Service. I'm Tom Raine. And for the next 3 weeks, I'll be following the preparations of one of São Paulo's top samba schools, Águia de Ouro, as they gear up to compete for their most important event of the year, parading in the iconic São Paulo Samba Drome in the attendance of thousands of people and millions more watching on TV across Brazil. They'll be competing against 13 other samba schools in the Grupo Especial, the premier division of samba schools in the city of São Paulo. The schools will be judged on everything from their percussion, composition and choreography, to their technical skill, their costumes, and of course, their floats that have been painstakingly designed, built, and painted over the course of the last year. The performance itself will only last an hour, but it will stay in the hearts, minds, and memories of people across Brazil. So we begin here on the 28th of January, it's 2026, and we're at the Fábrica do Samba, or the Samba Factory. It's a long road, essentially, of specially built warehouses in São Paulo, located just by the Tietê River, and just a stone's throw away from the Anhembi Samba Drome, where the samba schools will be performing during Carnival. I'm meeting up with Thiago Bombonacci, who is one of the media representatives for the League of Samba Schools in São Paulo, which is the organising committee of São Paulo's carnival parades for the last 38 years. Hey, Thiago, tudo bem?
0: Hi, Tom, nice how are you?
21: I'm very well, how are you?
0: Nice to have you here.
21: Yeah, thanks for having me.
0: So,
21: the first thing you see when you walk into the League office are the flags of the 32 samba schools that form São Paulo's independent League of Samba Schools, as well as a replica trophy given to the winner of the special group. The 32 schools are divided between three divisions, with 14 schools in the special group, 8 in Access 1, and 10 in Access 2. It works sort of like a football league, with schools being promoted and relegated based on their performance at the Carnival Parade that year.
0: Try it.
21: Try to lift it, really?
0: My name is Thiago Bombonacci, and I'm the communication manager of Liga SP. Liga SP is a company that organizes the carnival in Sambadrome.
21: What is a samba school?
0: Samba school is a place where people go to learn about samba, about carnival, about humanity. We go to rehearsal, our dance, our singing skills. We go to prepare to our parade. But first of all, we go there to act as a community. And this makes us better person, better workers, better as a human being.
21: So how does it work every year for the samba schools? What is their task?
0: Their task is to choose a theme, transform this theme into floats and costume and the music. You know, we call samba enredo because enredo is a theme. So samba enredo, it's like music for the theme, okay? It's their main task. Some schools like to talk about a musician, an actor, an actress. Other goes to religious theme. Others go to Brazilian things, you know, like cities, food, and so on. To talk about the day of the parades, we have to talk about 1 year before the parade. So the school build their floats, their costumes, the whole year working. So when the day comes, they are ready to impress and to fight for the first position.
21: Is it quite competitive then?
0: A lot. A lot. When the parades start, it's all about competition and nothing else.
21: At this stage of the game, samba schools are incredibly secretive, and access is rarely given to see the floats before the actual parade. But after Thiago had a few words, he was able to take me into the factory of one of the other samba schools from the Grupo Especial, Estrela do Terceiro Milenio. They were founded in 1998 and come from the far southern neighbourhood of Grajaú. We were greeted by Lara, who agreed to take us around their floats for this year's parade.
0: What do you think about them?
3: It's fantastic. It's absolutely brilliant. So we've got what looks like a huge guy with very detailed abs and a sword and shield
0: Do
3: and
0: you
3: helmet.
0: Have these abs?
3: No, no. How tall are these floats then?
0: 12 meters.
3: So they're 10 tons weight, each of these. Wow.
0: Wide, 10 meters.
3: Yeah.
0: They are telling the story about Paulo César Pinheiro. He's a songwriter famous in Brazil.
3: How long will this have taken to build?
0: About 5 and 7 months.
3: Wow. So I'd love to know how these floats are actually built. How do they actually start? What is the first step of building a float like this?
0: The first step is cutting the foam.
3: The foam?
0: Foam. Yeah. So you can see here, we have these rectangles of foam, and they getting forms, hands, eyes, heads, feet, and they mix up together and make the structures you see. Look at this horn.
3: So these are all just made from foam?
0: Yep.
3: Really? Is it quite a strong material then?
21: Lara told me how the foam gets strong after covering it with a type of plaster or papier-mâché. They then took me to see the school's carnavalesco, or carnival designer, Murilo Lobo, to describe in more detail about the construction of the floats. He was sat in an office in the back room of their factory, his desk and walls littered with hundreds of intricate sketches of both the school's floats and costumes.
3: So he's showing me some sketches of this float.
21: Murilo explained to me how they first come up with the theme before building the chassis from steel. They then sculpt each detachable piece of the float from styrofoam before covering it with papier-mâché or plaster, before then sanding, painting and decorating. The finished pieces are then taken down so that they can be easily transported by trucks and tractors to the sambadrome. And when they get there, they can rebuild them easily.
3: That must be so much work. Isso é muito trabalho, né? It's a lot of work. Thiago, thanks so much for having me here. It's been an absolute treat to see everything being constructed and in action. And I can't wait to see you again on the 14th.
0: Thank you, Tom. You're welcome to come back whenever you want. Feel like this is your home, because it is. Really.

0: They were founded in 1976 in the Pompeia neighbourhood of São Paulo. And this year, they're going with Amsterdam, City of Liberty, celebrating the city's values of freedom, tolerance and modernity. I headed to the Ensaio Técnico, or Technical Rehearsal, to get a first glimpse of their performance. I then headed over to the Concentração, or Concentration Area, which is a holding pen for the schools before the parade. The first thing you see is a sea of colour from the thousands of Samba School members and a wall of sound from the drum sections, warming up before heading out to parade. Samba schools are generally split up into many different sections, known as alas. Each ala is a group of participants who wear the same costume and perform together as a coordinated block within the parade, as part of the general theme. Águia de Ouro have 13 different alas, each with their own unique identity and history, and each one has their own take on the Amsterdam theme. I was met by Águia's press officer, Fernando Perez, who took me to meet his daughter, Bia, who is part of the drum section.
1: Hey, Bia.
2: Hello.
1: How are you?
2: I'm fine, and you?
1: Yeah, very well, thank you. So how are you feeling before you go out to perform?
2: So I'm feeling very anxious, because it's a very serious rehearsal. We are rehearsal for this time since July.
1: So you're in the bateria, the drum section.
2: Yes.
1: Tell me a bit about the drum section.
2: Well, I play chocalho. It's like we have to shake it very well for a long time. So I play chocalho for about 5 years. It's a very cool instrument. I love this instrument because we have to dance, to smile all the time. It's pretty to see because it's all danced, all choreographed. It's amazing.
1: How do you know the rhythm is perfect when you're playing with another 240 drummers?
2: Well, we have a mechanism to count all the rhythm we are doing. So we have to look at each other like all the time because we have to listen and see, especially when the sound is like off or in, like it's all the connection with each other. It's like this kind of thing.
1: Well, good luck, Bia. I hope you absolutely smash it here.
2: Yes. Oh, it's amazing being in the drama section. It's like feeling you have to experience to know.
0: 20 minutes to go before performing, Bia's mum Patricia then took me through the busy concentration area. It was back to back with people everywhere, tensions building, and alas getting organised into their groups.
3: Here we have 300 percussionists that are preparing themselves to the rehearsal.
1: Oh, the sound is just incredible here. It's so immersive, and it's just an absolute sea of people. The sky is incredibly pink. There's floats everywhere. It's a really amazing experience to be here. So the tension is building up slowly. Good luck, Bia. Good luck.
0: After a few more practice sessions, proceedings begin with Águia de Ouro's percussionists and musicians performing the school's anthem. What originally felt like chaos becomes incredibly focused.
4: Hello, Sidney. Hello, President Sidney.
1: This is the president of Águia de Ouro, Sidney Cariolo, who is basically getting the crowds ready, getting the school ready to go, warming them up and trying to get them pumped, getting them ready to parade.
0: Then, after the president's speech, it's showtime. The school has an hour and 5 minutes to make their way down the pista. The flow, or evolution, of the school is incredibly important, as judges are looking for a continuous, smooth movement along the runway. Not too fast, not too slow. And if they go over the allotted time, they'll lose precious points in the judging.
1: The one thing that's impressing me a lot is it's just completely endless. You think that it's over and then another 100 people are getting ready to dance and sing this samba in Hedo and coming through the pista. It's absolutely incredible. Everything's ended here at the NMB Samba Drome, at least for Águia de Ouro. Everyone's sort of like frantically going around, putting the drums in the back of the wagon. People are trying to get beers.

0: and water because it's so warm here. And I found beer again.
1: Hello.
0: How are you doing?
1: I'm fine. I'm just tired now.
0: How did that go for you, your performance?
1: Well, did amazing. Like, I was unexpected that because, well, the energy was so good and I was like so happy.
0: What makes a good rehearsal for you? What do you think makes a good rehearsal?
1: I think that energy, if there are no mistakes, because we don't have any mistakes in this rehearsal. Well, just the vibe, you know? It's like amazing.
0: How on earth do you shake the shokalyu for an hour? Because I kind of see what you mean, is you've got holding this big stick with sort of mini cymbals in the middle of it, and you're doing that for an entire hour.
1: Yeah.
0: How?
1: We have like a training in the whole year, so when we arrived here, we're like, oh, we are just training, we are doing like we love, so it's like all week, even since July, I think, so we're prepared for it.
0: And what happens now, between now and the 14th of February?
1: We have more rehearsals, so we have rehearsals in the next Tuesday, and Sunday, tomorrow, we have a rehearsal too.
0: Yeah.
1: And the drums have two rehearsals tomorrow, so like prepared for and just excited for the big day.
0: So Bia has actually brought me shokalyu to try out. She's going to give me a bit of a shokalyu lesson.
1: Yes.
0: Okay.
1: So we have to move your arms to the front.
0: Okay.
1: In the row.
0: Right.
1: Like twice. Yes.
0: Like, I see.
1: Yes. So we have to move to the front first.
0: So.
1: Yes.
0: Arms out.
1: Yes.
0: And then arms back in again.
1: Yes.
0: Like this.
1: Yes. Basically that. So have to move your arms for a couple of times doing that.
0: Well, you guys do it so quickly.
1: Yes. Think of big heart.
0: Okay.
1: So you move your arms. Think of that, of this rhythm.
0: Okay, should I try it again?
1: Yes, right. Please. Yes, so a little bit slow, but okay. It's on the way.
0: Slow, really?
1: Slower, yes.
0: Okay.
1: Yes.
0: I don't have rhythm, do I? I'm going to keep trying. I need to keep trying, okay.
1: It's basically that.
0: Okay.
1: Yes. Yes.
0: I'm doing it.
1: Yes, this is more easy than I think.
0: No, not for an hour.
1: I think I'm a good teacher.
2: You're listening to the documentary In the Studio from the BBC World Service. I'm Tom Rain, and I'm following the Agigiodo Samba School as they prepare to compete in São Paulo's carnival. It was then the 6th of February, and I decided to come back to the Samba Factory on a very important day for Agigiodo. The floats were being taken down and moved to the Samba Drome, ready for the performance.
3: We are totally in a hurry.
2: I bumped into Tiago, who was incredibly busy, a bit tired and a little stressed, but in good spirits.
3: This is Agigiodo.
2: The main reason I've come is to meet Agigiodo's Carnavalesco for this year, Alessandri Luzzada.
4: Hi, Alessandri. Tudo bem? Prazer te conhecer.
2: The Carnavalesco, or carnival designer, is responsible for the entire concept of a carnival parade. They oversee the design and creation of costumes, floats, and the overall aesthetic theme. Alessandri is 68 years old. He's a slim figure who walked with a cane and is an incredibly contemplative person. When I met him, he was sat on a plastic chair in his spot at the back of the Agigiodo factory, watching the cars go by on the adjacent road. Alessandri lives and breathes carnival. He grew up in Niterói, the adjacent city next to Rio de Janeiro, and has been creating carnivals since the 1980s. He's won titles in both São Paulo and Rio and shaped generations of artists. In fact, three of the last four Carnavalescos to win titles in Rio were his assistants.
5: I don't speak English very well, but if you speak slow with me, I understand.
2: Perfect.
5: Para mim, o carnaval é a face do disfarce.
2: Alessandri told me that the essence of carnival is disguise, where people step into lives that they don't usually get to live, becoming heroes, royalty, or mythical figures. By putting on a mask, he says, people allow themselves to dream. He explained that carnival is a year-round job. It starts with an idea. From there, he does a master's degree level of research into everything about the theme, before writing and then translating his own words into images of costumes, floats and entire worlds. Quoting the carnavalesco Joãozinho Trinta, he described it as an opera on the tarmac. For Alexandre, Amsterdam was a natural choice as a theme. He was inspired by the city's respect for human rights, gender identity, and free speech, something he sees reflected in Carnival itself. Ultimately, Alexandre says the true power of Carnival lies in its ability to flip reality. He told me how it can turn a domestic worker into a queen, elevated above the crowd, whilst her boss parades below. But beyond spectacle, he sees Carnival as an inclusive educational tool. By making dreams tangible, even briefly, Carnival can spark lasting social change.
6: Para ser rainha de verdade no dia a dia.
7: Beautiful. Muito bonito.
2: Alexandre then showed me around the factory to see some of Agia's Amsterdam-themed floats this year. Upon arriving, I'd seen one of them in the entrance, ready to be taken to the Sambadrome. It depicted two windmills with huge sunflowers underneath and big blue waves behind, presumably to represent the River Amstel, as well as a large eagle, as Águia de Ouro in English means golden eagle. Inside the factory, I could see a tall and detailed float depicting two cyclists and a particularly colourful and controversial piece that Alexandre was keen to show me.
0: So Alexandre is showing me what he thinks is going to be one of the most controversial floats in this year's carnival of all of the schools, which is celebrating Amsterdam's legalisation of cannabis. So it is a person who's sat cross-legged, sort of who's looking spiritual and enlightened, and it's covered with green cannabis leaves all over. He said that he's lit up inside to achieve this idea of nirvana and spiritual enlightenment. And also, there's going to be smoke coming out of his head.
6: The Greenpeace.
0: Greenpeace, aha. And there's a guy just right in front of me who's individually gluing these paper cannabis leaves onto the body.
2: The figure is sat atop a much bigger float which features Amsterdam's red light district, with open windows that will have girls dancing inside. The front of the float has a platform where two men depicting a gay couple will be dancing and waving to the crowds. For an hour after my interview with Alexandre, I sat with him as he taught me through different figures in Brazilian and world history that inspired him, his backstage visits to see Hollywood film sets, and a potential idea for a London-themed parade that he might like to do in the future. It was then the 14th of February, the big day of Águia de Ouro's parade. One whole year of work, leading up to 1 hour on the tarmac. I arrived at the Sambadrome's press area at 6 p.m. that night, with Águia performing at 11:05 p.m. No earlier, no later. My first port of call was, of course, the Sambadrome's communications director, Tiago, perhaps one of the hardest working people in the whole venue.
0: Tiago, how's things going?
8: Everything's okay. What about you, Tom?
0: Very well. I'm so happy to be here. So tell me a bit about how it actually works tonight. So the seven schools are performing. So it's one school after the other.
8: Yeah, one school after the other. No breaks. Yeah. It's a non-stop party.
0: And what time will you finish tonight?
8: Maybe tomorrow, 10 a.m.
0: Good luck.
8: For you too, and welcome again.
0: Thank you.
2: I headed over to the concentration area and was immediately welcomed by the sound of samba from Império da Casa Verde, the first school to parade. Águia de Ouro's float sat waiting for their turn, and final touches were being made. The smell of solvent was strong in the air as painters were spraying white paint onto the Abrialis, the main float to lead out the parade. I bumped into a couple of Águia de Ouro members I'd got to know over the last few weeks. Most of them were too busy to chat, understandably. But I did manage to grab a chat with a very special guest.
9: My name is Wienike Vullings. I'm the Consul General for the Netherlands, representing our government here in São Paulo.
0: How does it feel to have a samba school represent the city of Amsterdam in this such a big stage?
9: Well, as you can imagine, it's simply amazing to see what they have achieved, actually, because they look at Amsterdam as a city of freedom, as a city of diversity, and that can only make us very proud, of course, because that is exactly what we want, that people look at it, when people look at us, that they see that, and that is also exactly what I think links us to Brazil.
2: I squeezed my way through the crowds of drummers, with dancers stood 12 feet high atop the floats, with barely any room to move, never mind dance. I eventually managed to stand right at the front of the parade next to the musicians.
0: So it's gone all quiet now. Just as I think the president, Sidney Cariolo, will be getting ready to speak.
2: The president gave them their final thank you for all their hard work over the year, and it was finally time for the parade. Now, there was no going back.
0: Here they go. The show is on. Agüero being announced to the 30,000 people here in the Samba Drome. I really can't believe what I'm seeing here. Right next to the drum section, Agüero in full swing. Just as I'm walking by now, I can see the judges are in the position. Looking very serious, taking their notes. They've got for Samba Enredo, Bateria. This is the drum section. I'm walking past the judging, actually, right this second. So this must be the most important moment for the drum section possible.
2: Agia had an incredible array of Dutch-themed costumes, inspired by Vincent van Gogh, Rembrandt, tulips, and even mice, presumably referring to the ones that lived in a windmill. The school put on an amazing performance, dancing and singing their hearts out over the course of the hour and 5 minutes, and entertaining the 30,000 people in the crowd. And then, just like that, it's over.
0: Well, I've come over to the percussion section and I found beer again. How are you?
1: I'm tired.
0: You're tired?
1: Yes.
0: Well,
1: sweat.
0: Well, you've done such an amazing job.
1: Thank you.
0: How does it feel right now, having done the parade for a whole hour in that environment with 30,000 people watching?
1: Now I'm thinking, like, I need to wash my hair. So, like, the energy is there. Like, I'm just there, like, playing my instrument and being happy. So I'm really happy right now, even when I'm crying. I'm just emotion to be in this Sambódromo. I'm just really happy. Like, I'm crying. I cried a lot. So. But it's happy tears.
2: The dust settled on yet another carnival, and it's one that ended with both highs and lows for Agia. They were the only school to receive full marks for their percussion, but were voted down on many of the other categories, ending up in second to last place. This means they'll be relegated to the Access 1, the second division of the São Paulo Samba League. Tiago explained more.
10: When the samba school descends a group, probably they feel lost, they feel sad, they feel anxious about the next year because every school works so, so, so hard.
2: Despite this news, things must go on. And Agüero will be hard at work to make sure they get themselves back into the special group next year.
10: The schools are already working on the next parade, on the next theme, because we have less than a year to the next carnival. And Tom, you're totally welcome back. The Fábrica do Samba is your home.
2: You've been listening to the documentary In the Studio from the BBC World Service, presented and produced by me.
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6: News with Roisin Hasty. At least 9 people have been killed in Ukraine in large-scale overnight Russian attacks. The head of Kyiv's military administration said 4 people had been killed there. Local authorities in the eastern city of Dnipro said 5 people had died in attacks there. Vitaly Shevchenko is in Kyiv.
7: We heard at least 12 loud bangs and then a Russian drone flying overhead, followed by Ukrainian air defences trying to shoot it down. This wide-ranging Russian attack, this is something that Ukrainians had been expecting since Russia threatened to carry out a campaign of devastating strikes against Kyiv. So residents of the Ukrainian capital have been sheltering and using the metro as a shelter for the past 2 or 3 nights.
6: Some clashes have continued in southern Lebanon despite Donald Trump's announcement that Israel and Hezbollah have agreed to stop fighting. Both sides are reported to have carried out attacks. President Trump said he'd spoken to both the Israeli Prime Minister Benjamin Netanyahu and representatives of Hezbollah about the US plan after Iran warned that Israeli military action in Lebanon was a threat to the current US-Iran ceasefire. Donald Trump has dropped his plan to create a $1.8 billion scheme to compensate individuals claiming to be targets of political investigation by previous presidential administrations. Yusuf Tahar has the details.
8: In a social media post, the Department of Justice, which only announced the creation of the fund last month, said the Trump administration would abide by a recent court ruling that temporarily halted it, despite its strong disagreement with the decision. The scheme had been widely criticized, including by members of Mr. Trump's own party, over concerns could be used to reward loyalists and potentially those convicted of participating in the January 6, 2021 attack on the Capitol. President Trump pardoned more than 1,500 of them on his first day back in the White House last year.
6: Florida has become the first U.S. state to sue OpenAI over the design and safety of the company's artificial intelligence chatbot, ChatGPT. The lawsuit alleges OpenAI and its CEO, Sam Altman, are endangering children, aiding and abetting mass shooting and coaxing users into suicide as the company profits. Lily Jamali is in San Francisco.
9: OpenAI disputes those allegations. In a statement, they said that they are an industry leader when it comes to protections and policies. They pointed us to some tools that they've developed to keep kids safe, as well as some features that enable parents to monitor their kids' use of ChatGPT. But there's long been accusations against big tech companies, including now OpenAI, that they are trying to take the onus of responsibility off of themselves and place it onto parents and families when things go wrong.
6: BBC News. Hundreds of people in central Kenya have blocked roads and burnt tires in protest against US plans to establish an Ebola isolation centre at an American military base there. The demonstrators in the town of Nanyuki say they believe preparations for the quarantine facility are continuing, despite a high court ruling on Friday which ordered a temporary suspension of the plan. Chile's hard-right president, José Antonio Kast, has vowed to expel migrants and get tough on crime in his first address to Congress since taking office 3 months ago. Mr. Kast made the announcement in a televised speech.
10: Tenemos que fortalecer nuestro control migratorio.
11: We have to strengthen our immigration control, the capacity for effective expulsion, and we need to extend the detention periods, because at the moment, those 5 days we have between detention and attempted expulsion are not enough.
6: The new measures are seen as an attempt to shore up his plunging popularity ratings, which analysts blame on his perceived lack of action over security. Police in the US state of Iowa say a man has shot dead six people before killing himself in the city of Muscatine. Officers say they believe the killing stemmed from a domestic dispute. Four of the victims were shot at one home, with the other two killed at a separate residence and at a business premises. Archaeologists say a series of red striped markings on the walls of a cave in South Wales could be the oldest example of cave art in northwestern Europe. The 10 horizontal stripes were first discovered over a century ago at Baconhall Cave near Swansea, but were later dismissed as natural mineral deposits. New analysis suggests the pigment marks are finger paintings from more than 17,000 years ago. Experts say they could have been used as a communication system, but its meaning is beyond us. BBC News.
12: Thank you very much for that bulletin. Hello, you're with Newsday from the BBC World Service, live from Nairobi with Anne Soy, and from London with me, Rob Young. Thanks for joining us today.
13: Coming up this half hour, you'll hear stories from Ukraine, the United States and Lebanon.
12: In business, Nick Marsh on the artificial intelligence company Anthropic announcing plans to become a public company this year.
13: And in sport, Isaac Fennin has the latest from the French Open. World number one Aryna Sabalenka beat Naomi Osaka in straight sets to reach the quarterfinals.
12: Your thoughts on all of our stories, welcome, of course, by text or WhatsApp. Do you send them to +44 77 86 20 50 85? We'll go straight to Ukraine, where Russia has carried out a major overnight aerial assault across several Ukrainian cities using drones and missiles. At least 9 people have been killed and more than 60 wounded. In addition, the mayor of Kyiv, Vitaly Klitschko, said that 2 apartment buildings had been hit and that people could be trapped under the rubble. The BBC's Vitaly Shevchenko joins us now from Kyiv. Just tell us what Ukrainians have been enduring overnight.
14: It was pretty bad, Rob. We were sheltering in the basement of a building here in Kyiv, and we heard more than a dozen really, really loud bangs, really loud explosions. The building was shaking, and those were bomb blasts, and a blast caused by missiles. Then there was the sound of at least one Russian drone buzzing overhead, followed by what sounded like automatic gunfire. That was Ukrainian air defenses trying to shoot it down. So yet another really, really bad night in Kyiv. But this attack was something that residents of the Ukrainian capital had been expecting after Russia threatened to launch a campaign of really bad strikes against the Ukrainian capital. At the moment of speaking, 4 people are reported to have been killed in Kyiv, 5 in Dnipro in central Ukraine. The sun has risen here, and rescuers are working at different sites across the Ukrainian capital and in other cities across Ukraine. And I'm sure the number of casualties will rise, unfortunately.
12: And so the attack is over now, is it? People have been able to leave the underground shelters, the metro stations many had spent the night in?
14: It's all working. I can see buses running in central Kyiv. So there's a sense of normality, and that's what happens here after such attacks. It's pretty dire at night, with people sheltering in basements and metro stations. But once the sun rises, people here are reasonably certain that the attack is over. You can go about your daily routines, and it's up to the search and rescue workers to sift through the rubble and establish the exact scale of the damage. And this morning, the authorities in Kyiv said that they fear that more people are trapped under the rubble of buildings hit overnight, and as you say, Rob, at least two apartment blocks had been hit. One of them not far from city centre. Two floors have collapsed. So I'm afraid that more bad news is to come from Kyiv today.
12: When President Zelensky said that their intelligence thought Russia was preparing for a major attack, did people heed the warnings? Did they leave their homes to go to the shelters?
14: Oh, yes. For the past three nights or so, there was an expectation with various channels on Telegram, for example, who are monitoring radio communications by Russian airmen, for example, various channels, some official, some unofficial, watching the movements of Russian bombers. And reports suggested that something is afoot with the Russians moving their bombers, moving their bombs as well. And I was in the metro a couple of days ago, and yeah, people were literally putting blankets on the floor and preparing to sleep there. And as we found out last night, their fears were justified.
12: And why is Russia renewing the pressure now on Kyiv? Why did this attack happen now?
14: Russia says that it's run out of patience with Ukraine, and that's why it's stepping up its attacks on the Ukrainian capital. But in all honesty, this is what Russia has been doing for more than 4 years now. They've been attacking key targets in Ukraine, some military, some civilian, it would appear. So from that point of view, despite the increasingly more aggressive and belligerent rhetoric we're hearing from Moscow, this latest attack on Kyiv is nothing new. In fact, what happened between the 23rd and 24th of May was, I would say, a bit worse, with every single part of Kyiv hit by Russia. And following that strike, Moscow said, we are going to do it again.
12: We've lost the line there to Vitaly, but we were going to wrap up our chat anyway. Vitaly Shevchenko there joining us from Kyiv, where he's been up all night reporting on that large Russian attack.
13: To developments in the Middle East now, and fighting has continued in southern Lebanon despite US President Donald Trump's announcement that Israel and Hezbollah had agreed to stop hostilities. Both sides are reported to have carried out attacks. Lebanon earlier said that Hezbollah had accepted a US plan for it to pause attacks on Israel in exchange for Israel calling off planned strikes on southern Beirut. Israel's Prime Minister Benjamin Netanyahu confirmed the agreement, but warned that the strikes would go ahead if firing by Hezbollah continued. He also said that Israel would carry on with ground operations in southern Lebanon. President Trump has said that he'd spoken to both Mr. Netanyahu and representatives of Hezbollah about the plan after Iran warned that Israel military action in Lebanon was a threat to the current US-Iran ceasefire. Well, earlier I spoke to David Satterfield. He served as US Special Envoy for Middle East humanitarian issues from 2023 to 2024. I began by asking him how unusual it is for the US president to speak to an armed group like Hezbollah.
15: I do not interpret that as meaning the president spoke to Hezbollah, but rather it was a turn of phrase that intermediaries, the speaker of the Lebanese parliament, Nabi Berri, has been in dialogue with Hezbollah, and that Berri communicated with our ambassador in Beirut to pass the message to the president. I don't believe it means the president spoke with Hezbollah.
13: The agreement that was reached was confirmed by the Israeli Prime Minister, but then it appears that attacks have continued. Does that suggest that the understanding between Hezbollah and Israel, at least as was explained earlier, is already breaking down?
15: Whatever the agreement may be, whether it was for a comprehensive ceasefire or simply for Hezbollah to cease attacking into Israel and Israel to call off its planned attacks on Beirut, on the southern suburbs, none of this is clear. But at least at this hour, neither of the two sides has directly repudiated the idea of de-escalating. We will have to see what happens over the hours to come.
13: We will have to see, but can a deal still hold if these isolated rocket launches continue?
15: The more there are attacks into Israel, the less likely it is that Prime Minister Netanyahu, even under Donald Trump's direct pressure, will be able to withhold countering the attacks. Indeed, Prime Minister Netanyahu has said Israel will continue to defend itself. The real question here is Iran. Does Iran wish for Hezbollah to cease these attacks now? Does Iran want the attacks to continue? Because Hezbollah has operated, at least over the course of this campaign, as a direct operative, an instrument of Iranian policy.
13: Well, and we have heard from Iranian authorities linking the agreement touching on Lebanon to the negotiations that are ongoing between Iran and
15: yes,
13: the
15: indeed.
13: U.S.
15: Yes, that's true. And that's a successful measure for Iran, because Iran can use Hezbollah to apply pressure, to get the president to intervene, to apply directive pressure on Israel. They have made Hezbollah even more of an instrument for their Iranian negotiations with the U.S. than was the case before.
13: Where does that leave the negotiations between the U.S. and Iran on the Strait of Hormuz, on the situation in Iran?
15: Well, the real issue is, as you said, the Strait of Hormuz. There are secondary issues. The exact terms for the disposition of the almost 1,000 pounds of highly enriched uranium, some other points. But the big issue is the Strait, and what is the price for Iran agreeing to open the Strait? Is it release of frozen assets? Is it sanctions relief? What is the payment they will receive for this? All of this puts the president in an extremely difficult political position, as well as a difficult negotiating position. He has no good options, only less bad ones.
13: What leverage does he still have over one, Israel, Hezbollah, and Iran?
15: He has no leverage over Hezbollah. He has extraordinarily limited leverage over Iran. He has enormous political agency, political leverage with respect to Prime Minister Netanyahu.
13: What's the best way forward from where you sit?
15: The best way forward would be a negotiation, much as was under discussion, that clearly commits Iran to restoring the Strait to the status quo ante February 28. No tolls, no insurance collection, no protection money. The Strait is fully open again, and the nuclear issues are kicked forward for future discussions. Look, the Iranian nuclear program was largely destroyed, at least significantly disrupted, by the strikes that took place in the summer of last year. There's time to discuss nuclear issues, but the Strait has no time. It must reopen.
13: What's the likelihood of that happening, given all these elements to the negotiations?
15: It depends on how much the president is willing to give Iran in terms of sanctions relief and or unfreezing assets, and how far the Iranian regime is now prepared to go in giving up what they currently have, which is a grip on global commerce and global markets.
13: David Satterfield there speaking to me a little earlier. He was the U.S. Special Envoy for Middle East Humanitarian Issues from 2023 to 2024.
12: Well, since fighting resumed in Lebanon a few months ago, more than 1.2 million people have registered with the government as displaced, according to the United Nations Refugee Agency. Well, just before that truce announcement by President Trump, I spoke to the Lebanese minister for the displaced, Kamal Shahadi, and he told me what was happening in southern Beirut, the area that Israel had said it would target.
16: People are leaving their homes in the southern suburb of Beirut in anticipation of a strike from Israel. As you heard, there were threats made by some Israeli officials that they would target Beirut and the southern suburb. So all over Beirut, there's a sense of dread, and there's fear that the escalation will hit Beirut again and in a massive scale. So there is that. That's the most dominant thought at the moment. Of course, we're still preparing for the negotiations, which will take place tomorrow in Washington.
12: Are you able to estimate how many people are trying to leave Daya, this part of southern Beirut where Hezbollah has its headquarters?
16: Look, I don't have a precise numbers, but an estimate based on previous population movements would be anywhere between 100,000 and 150,000 people in the last 24 hours.
12: And where are those people likely to be going? What conditions are they likely to be staying in for the next few days and weeks?
16: So I would say a significant percentage of them will move back to the premises that the government had set up in public schools, in public property. For example, the Olympic City near the airport. But many will actually seek refuge with relatives who live in safer areas, or what is considered safer areas in Beirut.
12: The critics of your government, particularly in Israel, say that the government is doing very little and indeed is incapable of managing Hezbollah. What more do you need as a government to be able to force Hezbollah to stop attacking Israel?
16: Look, we've said it very clearly. Israel has to first stop firing, and that we've also committed to continuing the disarmament of Hezbollah, which I have to admit did not proceed the way I would have liked and many of my colleagues in the government would have liked to see. And so we wanted that to be more faster, more effective, and also definitely starting with north of Litani, which was always, if you will, the critical point. So we too, as a government, criticize the inconsistency in the Israeli position that they want to see negotiations with the Lebanese government on the one hand. And on the other hand, they do not accept the Lebanese government premise that there should be a ceasefire, so that we then, as a government, using the Lebanese armed forces with international support, start again the disarmament of Hezbollah. What I can say is I expect Israel to give a ceasefire an opportunity, even if it is limited in time, so that we test the commitment that the Speaker of Parliament, Nabih Berri, says he has received from Hezbollah, which is that if Israel stops firing, that they will stop firing as well. So it's kind of a chicken and egg, and it's all about sequencing, it's about timing, it's about giving the ceasefire an opportunity of a few hours. And in a few hours, I don't think there's any danger that the balance of power in the south of Lebanon will change so drastically that Israel will regret having given the ceasefire a chance. So, you know, long story short to say, they have to give the ceasefire an opportunity. Just this is what President Trump is asking for as well. This is the U.S. position, and it is fully in support of the Lebanese government position. We are not saying, you know, let Hezbollah continue as it is today with its weapons, its missiles, and its drones. We're saying we want to put an end to this, but we have a process that has to start, and it starts with a credible ceasefire. And we have to show that the Lebanese government position is respected and has the support of the international community.
12: What are your fears about where this conflict in Lebanon is likely to go?
16: My worst fear is that this will escalate to the point where ground attacks continue and the war continues and engulfs all of Lebanon. That's my fear. And we end up with millions of people displaced, with a government that has the support of the international community in large part because of its credentials and its commitment to restoring peace on the southern border and on disarming Hezbollah, that the government of Lebanon will also be a casualty of this escalation. And this is something that does not serve any regional interest or anyone interested in regional peace.
12: European powers have been very critical of Israel's action in Lebanon. Do you have any hope that their voice, their calls at the United Nations, could lead to some diplomatic progress?
16: At this point, we need every support we can get. I think the real leverage lies with President Trump and the United States, and we have committed to a process under the auspices of the United States. And we're going to continue with that while at the same time mobilizing every support we can get from other friends in Europe, in the Gulf, all over the world.
12: Lebanon's Minister for the Displaced there, Carmel Shahadi.
13: You're listening to Newsday from the BBC World Service with me, Ansoi Nairobi, Rob Young in London. And also in London is Isaac Fennin with a sport. And Isaac, you've been following that high-profile tennis match in Paris, featuring two women for the first time in a while.
17: Yes.
13: How did it go?
17: Indeed, yeah. You're talking about world number one, Aryna Sabalenka, taking on Naomi Osaka. Sabalenka winning in straight sets to reach the quarterfinals of the French Open. It's the first time since 2023, two women have played in the coveted primetime night spot. It was actually a really, really good match, really entertaining. Sabalenka winning the first set 7-5, and then she took the second set fairly comprehensively. She'll take on the 25th seed, Diana Schneider, next. And we had some big news, Anne, away from the French Open. Serena Williams is coming out of retirement to play doubles at Queen's in England later this month. The 44-year-old, she's not played in 4 years, and she'll play with Canadian teenager Victoria Mboko. They've got a wild card spot. People are going to be very excited to see her back on the lawns of the tennis court here in London. And in boxing, Anthony Joshua says he's standing strong for the parents of two close friends killed in a car crash in Nigeria last year. As the British heavyweight prepares for his return to boxing, he'll have his first fight since the accident, taking on a relatively unknown Albanian called Christian Prenger in Riyadh in July.
13: Many thanks for the support, Isaac.
12: From sport, let's go to business. Speak to Nick Marsh, who is on the business desk in Singapore. And we're going to talk about the artificial intelligence company Anthropic confirming that it plans to become a public company, so sell shares in itself for the first time. This is the maker of the popular Claude AI model, isn't it, Nick? Which an awful lot of people around the world are paying for. But what do we know about Anthropic's plans, whether it's making any money yet?
18: Well, in terms of the listing on the stock market, we actually don't have that many details because it was a confidential filing that Anthropic made with the US Securities and Exchange Commission. What we do know is that, yes, as suspected, Anthropic is planning to become a public company this year. Last week, I was telling you on Newsday about its mega valuation of $965 billion. Overtaking OpenAI. Basically, you know, a lot of people are paying for Claude, and by people, I'm talking about, you know, they call what they call enterprise, so businesses. You know, Claude has very much been marketed as a commercial product, whereas, you know, probably its biggest rival, OpenAI, that makes ChatGPT, is more going down the consumer side. But, you know, no matter what happens, we're going to see a mega IPO, initial public offering. And, you know, this could well be a $1 trillion company.
12: As lots of companies in the field of artificial intelligence are, even though an awful lot of the companies who are adopting these AI tools haven't yet figured out a way to make much money out of them, have they? But Anthropic seems to have overtaken ChatGPT. Was that something that people had expected? It's quite a bitter rivalry, I suppose.
18: Yeah, I wouldn't say I wouldn't say it was expected. ChatGPT is in the public consciousness a lot more because, you know, like I say, it's more marketed towards the everyday consumer. OpenAI was the company really that kickstarted this massive generative AI boom that we're living through now back in 2022. But Anthropic has been able to make a wildly successful model, Claude, that's able to code, you know, more importantly. But OpenAI is not doing too badly itself. It will also list probably next year on the stock market.
12: All right, Nick Marsh on the business desk in Singapore. Thanks very much. You're with Newsday on the BBC World Service.
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20: 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Just like before, her heart stopped beating. Everything looks small, narrowed to a single tiny point.
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20: As I write more, I'm much more interested in the psychology of why people commit crimes. 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
12: Hello, you're with Newsday from the BBC World Service with Anne Soy in Nairobi and Rob Young in London.
13: Protests have taken place in Kenya against US plans to establish an Ebola isolation centre in the country.
12: Could South Africa's president be inching towards impeachment?
13: And the number of US embassies and consulates in Africa issuing visas could go down from 50 to 20. First, this news.
0: BBC News with Roisin Hasty. At least 9 people have been killed in a wave of Russian attacks on cities across Ukraine using drones and ballistic missiles. The mayor of Kyiv said 4 people had been killed there and more than 50 injured, including several children. Some clashes have continued in southern Lebanon despite Donald Trump's announcement that Israel and Hezbollah have agreed to stop fighting. Both sides are reported to have carried out attacks. Lebanon earlier said Hezbollah had accepted a US plan for it to halt attacks on Israel in exchange for Israel calling off planned strikes on southern Beirut. Senegal's president Bassirou Diomaye Faye has announced a new cabinet, which includes several members of the party led by his former ally Ousmane Sonko. He said Sonko had vowed his party would not be part of the government. Florida has become the first US state to sue OpenAI over the design and safety of the company's artificial intelligence chatbot, ChatGPT. The lawsuit alleges the company is endangering children and aiding and abetting mass shooters. OpenAI says it's put in place industry-leading protections. Police in the US state of Iowa say a man has shot dead 6 people and then killed himself in the city of Muscatine. Officers say they believe the killing stemmed from a domestic dispute. Chile's hard-right president José Antonio Kast has vowed to expel migrants and get tough on crime in his first address to Congress since taking office 3 months ago. The measures are seen as an attempt to shore up his plunging popularity ratings. And archaeologists say a series of red-striped markings on the walls of a cave in South Wales could be the oldest example of cave art in northwestern Europe. The 10 horizontal stripes were first discovered over a century ago, but were later dismissed as natural mineral deposits. New analysis suggests that they are finger paintings. BBC News.
12: Thank you, Roisin, very much indeed for that summary of the news. Go get a glass of water. Hello, you're with Newsday from the BBC World Service, live from Nairobi with Anne Soy, and from London with me, Rob Young. Hope you're doing all right today.
13: Coming up over this half hour, we'll hear stories from Kenya, South Africa and the US.
12: Isaac Fannin will be here with your sport. He's got the latest from the French Open. After world number one, Arina Sabalenka beat Naomi Osaka in straight sets to reach the quarterfinals.
13: And as ever, we'd love to hear your comments. Send us your thoughts on any of the stories you hear on the programme. Our text and WhatsApp number is +447 786 20 50 85. Let's start this half hour here in Kenya, where hundreds of people have been protesting in the Kenyan town of Nanyuki in central Kenya against plans to establish an Ebola quarantine facility at the nearby Laikipia Air Base. The proposal has sparked concern among some residents and prompted a legal challenge that has seen Kenya's High Court temporarily suspend the project while the case is being heard. Local people have been concerned about the 50-bed unit designed to care for US citizens with Ebola if the need arose, that it would endanger the community. Mary Wangai Githambo was born and raised in Nanyuki and lives a few kilometres from the airbase. She joins us now. Welcome to the programme, Mary. Just tell me, what are your concerns about these plans to build this isolation and treatment unit for Americans who might get infected with Ebola?
3: Good morning. How are you doing? Our concern...
13: Very well, Mary. I imagine it's been a challenging time for you. Tell me about your concerns about this facility.
3: The concern that we have with this facility is because, number one, we don't know exactly what is being built, but they're saying we know it's a quarantine facility whereby no local leader or anyone was consulted. And now you understand that when it's this disease that is called Ebola, we know it's a deadly disease. So we know that this disease is coming to maybe cause a lot of harm more than good. So, we don't feel safe because with the experience we had during COVID-19, nobody would ever want to have a lockdown in this country because it disrupted our daily lives. People lost their jobs. And movement was affected. We could not even move from one place to another. So we had to stay indoors for months, considering that we as Kenyans, we are hand-to-hand, hand-to-mouth survivors. So we don't feel safe at all.
13: So you fear that the disruptions you saw during the COVID pandemic could be repeated?
3: It must even be worse.
13: Has anyone explained the mode of transmission of Ebola in comparison with COVID-19?
3: Nobody has explained anything. Actually, right now we are learning its effect online because even the government has not even said anything to us. Nothing has been done. Nothing has been explained. And that's why we as the protesters had to protest as the people of Nanyuki to see if they are going to explain something, especially the government. Yeah, so we were even requesting for them to take our local leaders and consult them, but nobody has even explained anything.
13: Well, I've seen the the health cabinet secretary has been on local media explaining what this facility is about, that it will be contained within the airbase, so very tightly controlled inside a military facility. Is that of any assurance, a reassurance to the people there?
3: The people who work at the Laikipia, it is not, number one, let me first of all say that, because the people who work at the Laikipia airbase are our brothers and sisters. Some are married to our friends, so you get that some of them have families outside the facility and they will have to visit their families outside the facility at some point. So definitely getting into contact with such people who are surrounded with the Ebola patients at the Laikipia airbase will spread like wildfire. So families and friends, it is going to spread to everyone across the town. And also remember that these people have children too who go to school. So, and they get contact every day. So Ebola cannot be contained in this area. And also we have nurses who will be taking care of those patients. They also have families too. So you can imagine the spread that is going to be experience here in Nanyuki. So we don't trust the government. We don't trust the government at all.
13: Right. I hear your fears, Mary, and I hope that somebody at least will explain the science at some point. Many thanks for speaking to us and sharing your concerns. That was Mary Wangai Githambo there, a resident of Nanyuki in central Kenya. That's the place that has been designated for that the construction of that facility, a quarantine facility, as well as a treatment center for Americans who may contract Ebola in the region. And Rob, just listening to her, and I was holding myself because as a former health correspondent, I really wanted to explain that Ebola is not spread the same way as COVID, because for Ebola, it has to come from contaminated fluids from a person who is infected and get into the body of somebody who's not infected, either through a wound, through the mouth, you know, through a soft membrane, or perhaps sexually transmitted.
12: And is that lack of understanding or perhaps a lack of explanation from the authorities then? What really lies behind these protests?
13: It is also how the information came to the people. One, there is that failure of communication about the science, but also when the U.S. announced this facility, it came around the same time when the U.S. Secretary of State, Marco Rubio, talked about not wanting anybody with Ebola to get into the United States, that they were going to block that. And so people have been asking, so if the United States doesn't even want their own citizens who may contract Ebola to go to the U.S., why should Kenya accept them? The Kenyan government has been giving assurances about why it is important to prepare, because this is the outbreak is in the region, it's not in the country, but they say that this is part of what will help the country to prepare in case there is an outbreak confirmed here in Kenya.
12: We are going to head to South Africa now, where the parliament has held its first meeting to consider impeaching the president, Cyril Ramaphosa. A special committee discussed the progress of an investigation into a scandal

0: processes moving forward, Richard. Richard's fantastic. We were concerned that the president might actually put a review and stop the actual process, but that hasn't happened. So it's the process is ongoing in Parliament, Rich. Rich is great. There's many questions that the president is going to be asked, because essentially he had a huge amount of foreign currency in his couch, and it's the reasons given for it just don't make sense, that he sold a buffalo to an offshore person. The guy came and bought buffaloes. He's never taken the buffalo. So the reasons given to the South Africans just don't make sense. So he's got a lot of questions, he's got a lot of answers that he has to give. So we're hoping as a political party and as South Africans that the truth will actually become, and that the president is held accountable for his actions. If the story's proved true, then that is fine. But if not, it must be exposed.
1: Well, he says he's done nothing unlawful and he hasn't been convicted of anything. So it might seem odd to people to go ahead to begin a process that could lead to the president being removed purely on the basis of unproven allegations.
0: Yeah, so that's the whole thing with the impeachment thing, is that there will be it's a proper inquiry now. There's 31 people in from all political parties. So the questions that he hasn't answered will be exposed. There'll be a proper interrogation. And then the matter goes before Parliament, where a decision will be made, and it will need 2/3 of Parliament to actually approve his actual impeachment. So it's got a long way to go. So this is just the Parliament to get the facts, get the evidence, and it'll go to Parliament, get debated, and then a vote will actually be taking place. But the unfortunate thing in South Africa at the moment, we've got a lot of corruption in terms of the actual police, and we've got a lot of inquiries going on at the moment now. So our concern is that some of the information hasn't been followed through as it should have been, and that's why he actually hasn't been criminally prosecuted, because people have been asked to suppress the information. So that is one of the concerns. So that's why I think as South Africans we are delighted that there will be transparency and hopefully accountability if there has been wrongdoing.
1: Surely though, politicians should not sit in judgment of somebody who's not been convicted of a crime, because you are not hiding the fact you are a political opponent of the president. And so this is a political process which is playing out, not a judicial one.
0: As Parliament, we can't place criminal proceedings against him unless when he comes to Parliament, he actually lies and commits perjury, then he's liable. So Parliament can't put any criminal sanctions. We can impeach him and remove him
1: from office.
0: Yeah, but we are appointed by the people, so that is our responsibility. People have voted for me to be in Parliament, so I represent the people. So we're not putting a criminal prosecution against him. We're doing what the people have asked for, and if the people get enough votes, then he must step down. And I think that happens in any democracy in terms of impeachment.
1: And you're clear now, are you, but before this process even gets underway, that the president should be impeached?
0: No, not at all. He's got a case to answer for. And I think as South Africans, we deserve to know the truth. And I think that's important. As we, as politicians, we think the truth has been suppressed. And we're hoping that this impeachment will. And the problem is that it's all about power. The more power you've got, you know, the less you're held to account. And that is wrong. You know, South Africa is demanding accountability, and it must start with the person at the top. And if he's got nothing to hide, then he shouldn't fear coming. If he hasn't committed any crimes, or he doesn't deserve to be impeached, then he's got nothing to hide. But I mean, the fact that he's been delaying this, that the ANC voted against the impeachment process, does raise serious red flags. But we delight now that is going to be addressed in Parliament in an open hearing.
1: Although the president has said he would cooperate with the constitutional processes, if this does go all the way to impeachment, wouldn't that be very destabilising for the government? And at a time when South Africa, like a lot of countries, is struggling with the global economic turmoil there is in the world at the moment?
0: No, not at all. You know, one of the biggest, I said earlier, things lacking in South Africa is just the lack of accountability. So there's just no accountability, no consequences for wrongdoing. And because of that, if the people see the president doing wrong and getting away with it, then why can't the rest of society do it? So we need to lead from the front. You know, they say a fish rots from its head, and we can't have a rotten head of parliament. You know, it doesn't matter what the circumstances are, head of the country. You know, if he is rotten, then he must be removed, because there has to be accountability. We're not going to change the corruption concerns in South Africa if there's no accountability. And if he has done wrongdoing, then he must be impeached, because it does show to the rest of society that people, regardless of their power and their position, will be held to account.
1: South African Member of Parliament Alan Beasley there, who's with the Opposition Action SA Party. Now, earlier on, about 40 minutes or so ago, we were hearing from our correspondent who is in the

0: Ukrainian capital Kyiv after that large Russian missile and drone attack overnight. The Reuters news agency is reporting that new explosions have been heard over the Ukrainian capital Kyiv, so that attack may not be over. And the mayor of Kyiv, Vitaly Klitschko, has just said in the past few minutes that part of a hospital that was hit in Kyiv overnight has collapsed, and the death toll in the country has risen from the 9 that we were reporting earlier on to 10. We will return to Ukraine in the next half hour of the programme here on Newsday. Right now, though, Isaac Fannin has wandered in. He's going to give us all your latest sport headlines.
1: Yeah, so it's been 3 years since two women played in a primetime night session spot on court Philippe Chatrier at the French Open. Here's how the match between top seed Aryna Sabalenka and Japan's Naomi Osaka ended.
2: Sabalenka with a forehand return. So powerful, and another winner. And what a devastating way to complete victory over a fellow four-time Grand Slam champion. There's no great smile on Aryna Sabalenka's face at the moment. Enormous amount of respect for Naomi Osaka. And they hug and exchange a few words at the net. But for the fourth year in a row here at Roland Garros, Aryna Sabalenka is into the quarterfinals.
3: Yes, she's such a great player. Always tough battles against her. Super aggressive tennis. I'm mostly happy the way I serve, and that I was able to, you know, put all of that pressure back on her. And yeah, happy with the win. It was a very tough one. And wow, it's amazing to play the night session in front of you all.
1: Yeah, brilliant performance from Sabalenka. She got to the final last year, hoping to win her first French Open. She'll take on Diana Schneider in the quarterfinal. Away from the French Open, we had some pretty huge news in the tennis world. The 23-time Grand Slam champion Serena Williams is making a return to the sport 4 years after retiring. The 44-year-old will play doubles with Canadian teenager Victoria Mboko at Queen's Club in London, which is a warm-up for Wimbledon. Here's our tennis correspondent Russell Fuller on her return.
2: I have had the fortune of sharing the commentary box with some great champions, and most of them, even if they're long since retired, some of them still feel that they can mix it with the current generation. And I think her instincts would be that she would love to give it a go, and that perhaps she's missed being a competitive tennis player again in the singles arena as well as the doubles.
1: Let's talk boxing next. Anthony Joshua says he's standing strong for the parents of two close friends killed in a car crash in Nigeria last year as the British heavyweight prepares for his return to boxing. It's his first fight since the accident. Joshua is going to face the relatively unknown Albanian Christian Prenga in Riyadh in July.
4: You never overcome, but you have perspective in life. Life is humbling at times. You never know one's fate. But as a soldier, I stand strong for their parents. First and foremost, this ain't about me. I feel it's important to put their parents first at the minute. I'll have my time to grieve. I have my time. But I know that at the minute, my heart and my mind says their parents are my main priority.
5: And Eddie's talked about over the last couple of months, especially seeing you working around Usyk, just that he thinks that you've got a hunger back that's maybe been missing, that you've got just a positivity surrounding you.
4: Do you know what it is? I've been in these situations where I'm always positive, Steve.
5: I know
4: I'm
5: that.
4: Always positive, so. But what it is, it was more about life choices. I think I might have one of these active minds that like I'm at night and then I can think of, oh, I want to open up a car garage.
5: At 3 o'clock? What do you want to do at 5 o'clock?
4: Exactly. Let's open up a car garage. And from opening up a car garage, we've got 10 car washes. And then from 10 car washes, we're selling fairy liquid around. You know, it's just my mind just non-stop. And what I've done now, I've just scaled my energy back to just focusing pure on boxing. So all that energy I was putting out there into creating an empire, I am now fully focused on just my sport, keeping things simple and keeping my mind focused on the punches coming at me and the punches I need to throw back.
1: Yeah, that's former heavyweight champion Anthony Joshua speaking to Steve Bunce. If you want more from that interview, look out for the 5 Live Boxing podcast wherever you get your podcasts. And finally, this might be one of the craziest stories we've seen all year. New WhatsApp messages have revealed how Southampton planned a spying campaign against their championship rivals. Junior members of staff told the Independent Disciplinary Commission how head coach Tonda Eckhart had placed them under extreme extreme pressure to carry out a task that they were clearly uncomfortable with and felt was morally wrong. You remember a few weeks ago, the Saints were thrown out of the Championship playoff final. It cost them a potential £200 million of promotion money if they had won that match, that promotion playoff final to the Premier League.
0: It's just an astonishing story.
1: It's unbelievable.
0: And I just wonder when the film's going to be made.
1: Honestly, the film where a man stands by a tree looking, overseeing another team's training session.
0: I didn't say it was an action movie.
1: Yes, it would not be an action movie, but it's definitely not espionage of its finest order, to be honest.
0: One of those sports stories that I can't get enough of. Isaac, thank you very much indeed. Talk to you in about half an hour's time.
6: Now, the United States says that it plans to sharply reduce the number of diplomatic missions in Africa that process visa applications. The number of embassies and consulates issuing visas would fall from around 50 to 20. For context, there are around 54 African states, 55 if you count the ones recognized by the African Union. And so this is a massive fall. No date has been set for when the change will take place. And the move is part of President Trump's wider effort to tighten immigration controls. The White House says it wants to reduce the number of people entering the United States on temporary visas who then overstay. Earlier, I spoke to Cameron Hudson, former director for African Affairs at the White House National Security Council, and now an analyst and consultant on African security. I began by asking him what impact this could have on U.S.-Africa relations.
7: No, I'm not surprised. I think it's very consistent with most of the Trump administration policy, both on travel and immigration to the United States, but also with respect to Africa. I think the message to African countries and African citizens under this administration has been, you don't matter to us and you're not welcome in our country. So this is, I think, very consistent with a lot of the past practice we've seen from this administration since it came into office.
6: It's already very difficult for Africans to get U.S. visas anyway, even with the 50 consulates that have been operating. And now being reduced to 20 just means that it's going to be even more so. Were there loopholes, perhaps, that this administration is trying to seal?
7: Well, no. I mean, if you listen to the administration speak about immigration, it's mostly been about illegal immigration. What they are closing down now is legal travel to the United States. So again, I think, you know, when you look at both the African countries that are on a visa ban list already into the United States, more than half of African countries are on a visa ban right now. You have Africans being sent back by the plane load, who are illegal immigrants, back to African countries and not even their home countries, by the way. And now on top of that, you have a restriction on which countries in Africa have U.S. embassies that will even issue visas, making it not just more difficult, but more expensive. Because if you don't have an embassy in your country that offers visa services, you have to now travel to an adjacent African country to even apply for an American visa. So multiple ways the Trump administration has made travel to the United States from African states virtually impossible.
6: Well, the administration has also been talking about people who tend to overstay their visas. Is there data available to show how badly African countries are doing? Could that be the premise that has led to this decision?
7: Well, but that premise was underlying the decision that was already taken to impose visa bans on a certain number of African countries. So the countries that have already experienced a visa ban were selected because of the high rates of overstaying. So this is fixing a problem that doesn't really exist, right? This is legal travel. So these would be African students, African business people, not even African tourists necessarily, which are a small number into the United States. These are the kinds of people, though, that we want to be bringing into the United States, students, business people. And these are people who are now prevented from coming in.
6: But clearly, it's not a priority for the Trump administration, at least, to have that kind of Africans going to the U.S., is it?
7: Well, no, I think they're clearly missing out on a big opportunity to expand American soft power and relationships with other than the African elites, right? Because African elites, you know, are still being courted to come to the United States. You know, if you have enough money to pay a $15,000 deposit, which the Trump administration has required for many visa holders to come to the United States. So they're still trying to attract elite travelers into the United States, but I think they're sending a message to average African citizens that it's going to be even more difficult to come to the United States going forward.
6: Talking of soft power, where do these decisions by the Trump administration leave U.S. relations with Africa in the context of other powers in showing increasing interest in Africa?
7: Well, I just think it shows that the United States is moving in the opposite direction. You have countries like China removing all tariffs on African countries, while you have the United States imposing new tariffs on African countries. You know, the United States is, I think, while it acknowledges that the African continent is growing, having a demographic boom, and even pays some lip service to the future commercial opportunities across Africa, it's making doing business with Africa that much more difficult. It is sending a message, you know, by cutting humanitarian assistance, by making visa restrictions impossible to get around. You know, it's telling Africa that it doesn't matter as much as other regions of the world do to the United States.
6: Cameron Hudson there, former Director for African Affairs at the White House National Security Council and currently an analyst and consultant on African security.
0: I wonder how people feel, Anne, about being downgraded in a sense by the United States, because this president did in his first term speak in very disobliging terms about many African nations.
6: Well, I don't think anyone on the African continent will be surprised, to be honest. It's already very difficult to get a U.S. visa for many Africans. It's you have to put in a lot of, you know, all kinds of documents, marriage certificate, children's birth certificates, even if they are not traveling, title deed, just to justify that you have reason to come back. Plus, it's expensive and there are no guarantees that you'll get it. It's non-refundable, that amount. So it will come as no surprise to many people. And already there has been agitation, like here in Kenya, you know, for transparency, for the U.S. to declare how many people apply and how many of those applications are declined and how much money they make in the process.
0: Despite all of that, the U.S. is still a big draw for many people, though.
6: It is. It is indeed. But it looks like the people who will be discouraged from going are those who are willing to travel legally. And so, yeah, that could have an impact there. You're listening to Newsday from the BBC World Service with me, Anne Soy, here in Nairobi, and Rob Young in London.
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4: BBC News with Roisin Hasty. At least 9 people have been killed overnight in a wave of Russian drone and missile attacks on cities across Ukraine. The mayor of Kyiv said 4 people had been killed there and more than 50 injured, including several children. From Kyiv, here's Vitaly Shevchenko.
5: Here in Kyiv, we're getting reports of 2 high-rise apartment buildings hit. It's not clear whether by missiles or drones. The Kyiv mayor, Vitaly Klitschko, is also saying that a hospital was hit and that strike caused 2 floors to collapse. 2 civilian apartment blocks were hit. There are also reports of an industrial facility being targeted in Zaporizhia in southeastern Ukraine.
4: Local authorities in the eastern city of Dnipro say 5 people died in airstrikes there. Others are reported wounded in attacks in Kharkiv in the northeast. Moscow last week warned it would launch systematic strikes on Ukraine. Some clashes have continued in southern Lebanon despite Donald Trump's announcement that Israel and Hezbollah have agreed to stop fighting. Both sides are reported to have carried out attacks. Lebanon earlier said Hezbollah had accepted a US plan for it to halt attacks on Israel in exchange for Israel calling off planned strikes on southern Beirut. Here's our North America correspondent, Peter Bowes.
6: Donald Trump insisted a few hours ago that the fighting would end, and he expressed hopes that it would be forever, would be for eternity, as he put it. Now, of course, this is a crucial step in the process to eventually end the war in Iran. But before that can happen, there needs to be perhaps an extended ceasefire. And to get that, that's why I think Donald Trump is putting so much effort into resolving the situation, at least for the time being, in Lebanon.
4: Florida has become the first US state to sue OpenAI over the design and safety of the company's artificial intelligence chatbot, ChatGPT. The lawsuit alleges OpenAI and its CEO, Sam Altman, are endangering children, aiding and abetting mass shooters, and coaxing users into suicide as the company pursues profit. The case comes as Florida is also pursuing a criminal investigation into whether ChatGPT played a part in a deadly mass shooting at Florida State University last year. Here's the BBC's Lily Jamali.
7: Florida has an ongoing investigation into whether ChatGPT played a part in one particular mass shooting last year. The alleged perpetrator there allegedly asked questions about how to dispose of a body. OpenAI responding, you know, that they don't buy any of these allegations, that the things that are being told to users on ChatGPT is stuff that's available on the internet. So it's all out there. They could find it via Google, in their view.
4: OpenAI says it has industry-leading protections and policies in place. BBC News. Senegal's president, Bassirou Diomaye Faye, has announced a new cabinet, which includes several members of the party led by his former mentor and ally, Ousmane Sonko. Mr. Sonko, who was sacked as prime minister 10 days ago after months of political tension, had vowed his PASTEF party would not be part of the new government. Senegal is experiencing political upheaval triggered by the discovery of debt misreported by the previous government. Taiwan's defense ministry has announced that a training aircraft has crashed during a simulated engine failure exercise, killing the 2 pilots on board. The propeller-driven T-34 plane crashed at the end of a runway in wet and windy weather at the Gangshan Air Base in the southern port city of Kaohsiung. Police in the US state of Iowa say a man has shot dead six people before killing himself in the city of Muscatine. Officers say they believe the killing stemmed from a domestic dispute. And archaeologists say a series of red striped markings on the walls of a cave in South Wales could be the oldest example of cave art in northwestern Europe. New analysis suggests the pigment marks at Bakenhall Cave near Swansea are finger paintings from more than 17,000 years ago. Howell Griffiths reports.
8: Back in 1912, two professors scrambled their way down into a cave on the Welsh coast to make what they thought was a seismic discovery, a series of 10 bright red horizontal streaks decorating the interior rock wall. It was reported internationally as Britain's oldest cave painting, only for the theory to be rejected 16 years later by those who claimed the lines were naturally occurring. Now, an international team of experts has revisited Bacon Hole and concluded the colours are man-made rock art, finger-painted using a red pigment.
4: BBC News.
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14: We begin this hour in Ukraine, where Russia has carried out a major overnight aerial assault across several Ukrainian cities using drones and missiles. At least 10 people have been killed and more than 60 wounded. The mayor of Kyiv, Vitaly Klitschko, said that two apartment buildings had been hit and people could be trapped under the rubble. President Zelensky had earlier said intelligence suggested Russia was preparing a major attack. This was the sound of the attack as the anti-aircraft over Kyiv in the early hours of the morning sounded out.

0: huge explosions there, and they could be seen across the city. We can now go to the capital, Kyiv, and speak to Ukrainian MP Lisa Yasko from the ruling servant of the People Party of President Zelensky. Welcome to the program. Tell us about last night.
1: Well, that was another very bad night that actually we were waiting for a number of days, because we had all information and evidence that Russia is preparing another huge, massive attack, which means like more than hundreds of drones plus ballistics, missiles, and massive means that is going to strike all together, so that our air defense will not be able to defend all of it and fight back. So I hardly slept this night. The first, actually, one of a very few moments where I actually went to the shelter, because this attack was really, really massive. And yes, the sounds that you were just showing, this is much worse than that what you just listened to.
0: And is it calm now? What are people saying to you?
1: Well, this attack was in between 1 a.m. till 5. Then there was 2 hours of silence, and then suddenly there were again very, very loud explosions in the center, again with big ballistics. And now this air alarm is over, which means that nothing is flying around, but it can happen anytime soon. But we are used to it, and our children and our people and everyone is living in such a reality.
0: It's a difficult thing to say, to get used to. And President Zelensky had warned that a major attack was imminent. Did that perhaps help in terms of preparation? You talk about going to the shelters. Did many people make it there?
1: Well, it really depends, because people are so exhausted, and if they go to the shelter every time when there is an attack, the likelihood that you will get any sleep is very low, and you are just simply mentally, physically not capable of meeting another day. You're very, very exhausted. But this time, especially after the last attack, which was around a week ago, that was huge, was really terrifying. I think many people, including myself, I can say that I really made a decision, because I'm a mother myself, that if another massive attack will happen, there is no other way. I have to go to the shelter, because no one knows where this missile will end up. And we know that, unfortunately, our air defense is in a huge shortage. We are lacking a lot of missiles that could help us to defend our city. But because we don't have it now, and other countries are not giving it to us, and for other orders that we made, we have to wait. We know that we are not defended as much as we would want to be.
0: And why is that? A lot of global attention, obviously, in recent months has been on a different crisis, a different global crisis. Do you feel that your country has perhaps been pushed to the back burner?
1: Well, exactly. This is the reason why we don't have these missiles right now, is because in the war with Iran, a lot of these missiles were used, and simply they were in shortage in all the world. And many countries that do have these missiles for air defense are thinking that they need it for themselves, when actually we needed it every day, while others are waiting when there might be some security threat in the future for them. So right. We are in a process when we actually have to negotiate to have these missiles delivered, and we are also always grateful for that. But really, it's a question of defending millions of lives, and it can be very, very helpful when we have these missiles.
0: Many thanks for speaking to us, Lisa Yasko, the Ukrainian MP in Kyiv.
2: Let's turn to the Middle East now. Clashes have continued in southern Lebanon, despite President Trump's announcement that Israel and Hezbollah militants had agreed to stop fighting. Both sides are reported to have carried out attacks. Lebanon said that Hezbollah, which is backed by Iran, had accepted an American plan to pause attacks on Israel in exchange for Israel calling off planned strikes on the south of the capital, Beirut. Earlier on, we heard from Lebanon's Minister of the Displaced, Kamal Shahati.
3: What I can say is I expect Israel to give a ceasefire an opportunity, even if it is limited in time, so that we test the commitment that the Speaker of Parliament, Nabih Berri, says he has received from Hezbollah, which is that if Israel stops firing, that they will stop firing as well. So it's kind of a chicken and egg, and it's all about sequencing, it's about timing, it's about giving the ceasefire an opportunity of a few hours. And in a few hours, I don't think there's any danger that the balance of power in the south of Lebanon will change so drastically that Israel will regret having given the ceasefire a chance. So, you know, long story short, to say they have to give the ceasefire an opportunity. Just this is what President Trump is asking for as well. This is the U.S. position, and it is fully in support of the Lebanese government position. We are not saying, you know, let Hezbollah continue as it is today with its weapons, its missiles and its drones. We're saying we want to put an end to this, but we have a process that has to start, and it starts with a credible ceasefire. And we have to show that the Lebanese government position is respected and can and has the support of the international community.
2: Lebanon's Minister of the Displaced there, Kamal Shahadi. Let's get an Israeli perspective now. We can speak to Einat Wilf, who's a former Labour member of the Knesset, founder now of a new centre-right political party, the Oz Party. Welcome to the programme. What is your understanding of the situation in the south of Lebanon at the moment?
4: It's not clear yet if there is a ceasefire, if it's holding. But like your previous speaker said, at the end of the day, that's not the issue. The issue is, are we really finally at a point where Lebanon can assert its sovereignty? We are now at a unique moment with a fast closing window where, in many ways, thanks to Israel, Lebanon is in a position that it hasn't been for decades to finally assert sovereignty over its territory as a functioning country. Because all the powers that have undermined Lebanese sovereignty have been weakened. It's Syria, it's UNRWA, the Palestinians, the PLO, and it's Iran, of course, with Hezbollah. And you see that Iran, through Hezbollah, is clutching through to its control of Lebanon. And this is the battle. Will Lebanon emerge as a sovereign state? And in many ways, I would argue that Israel's probably the only, if not the top country today, that has a real interest in a functioning sovereign state of Lebanon that can exert the power of its military, not some militia, over its entire territory.
2: We've spoken to loads of Lebanese people in recent months. I don't remember a single one of them thanking Israel for invading the country and killing over 3,000 people. Surely there would have been a better way to go about attempting to strengthen the sovereignty of the Lebanese state.
4: First of all, you might want to listen to others, but it's not about the invasion. Syria has been weakened under Assad because of Israel. Hezbollah has been weakened because of Israel. Iran, to a point, we see Iran clutching with Hezbollah to undermine Lebanese sovereignty. Except for the Shiites, it is 80-90% support for dismantling Hezbollah. This is a mutual interest of Israel and Lebanon. Israel has no territorial claim on Lebanon. We have said for decades, we want Lebanon to control its territory, for its military to not allow not Fatah Palestinian, not Hezbollah militias to operate from its territory. At the end of the day, we're stuck in this bizarre madhouse where Israel's supposed to fight a sub-sovereign force like Hezbollah and pretend that it's not Iran and it's not Lebanon, and neither Lebanon nor Iran are exerting sovereign responsibilities, and somehow Israel's supposed to pretend that it's fighting a force that, even though it has taken over a country, doesn't have to assume the responsibilities of a country. And that madhouse has to end. And the key is Lebanon. So Lebanon has to grow a backbone. Take advantage of this fast-closing window.
2: It's not about backbone, surely. It's about resources. It's about having the funding to have a properly resourced army that could take on Hezbollah now that there appears to be the political will. But you said that Israel has no territorial claims over Lebanon, but the Israeli military does occupy about 20% of Lebanon at the moment. And despite that vast buffer zone, as the Israeli military calls it, Hezbollah is still able to lob rockets into Israel and kill Israeli soldiers.
4: Which is why this has to go. Ultimately, again, we are not interested in Lebanon. We just want Lebanon to stop being the territory from which Saab sovereign forces, whether it's the Palestinians or Hezbollah, entrench themselves and attack Israel repeatedly. We wish for Lebanon to be a fully sovereign, functioning country that controls its territory. It requires the factions there to come together, to exert political will, to stop playing those back and forth game, to demonstrate that they can really dismantle Hezbollah. You know, your previous speaker said, give a ceasefire a chance. Well, give peace a chance. Israel sent its people to negotiate a final, complete peace agreement, but it depends on Lebanon acting like a sovereign country and stopping those games of Hezbollah kind of being Lebanon, but not being Lebanon. This has to end. It means that Hezbollah has to be dismantled. We would like for someone else to do it. Please, if anyone else can do it, we would love to hand it over to someone who will actually do it, not pretend to do it.
2: You say you really and Israelis want this to end. Certainly Donald Trump wants the current situation to end. There is a report which seems reasonably well sourced on the Axios website saying that Donald Trump had a shouting match with the Israeli Prime Minister Benjamin Netanyahu, swore at him several times, according to the reporting. And the opinion poll suggests that a majority of Americans have an unfavorable view of Israel because of the actions it is taking across the Middle East. Rather than bolstering the state of Israel, isn't Israeli action in recent months, recent years, actually harming the state of Israel?
4: Right now, we would settle for being alive rather than being liked and dead. All the years where we did absolutely nothing, our enemies were building, whether it is, again, Hezbollah under, by the way, a UN resolution that was supposed to dismantle them. Israel's the only one that kept its part. Nobody else did. Is anyone mentioning that? The people of Gaza got billions from the world to turn Gaza into a weaponized landscape. So at this point, if no one else is doing the job, we will do it. I sincerely hope that someone else can do it. It would be lovely if the Lebanese can finally control their territory. It would be lovely if the people of Gaza finally decide that it's more important for them to build for themselves rather than destroy the Jewish state. We would love it. But you will allow me to say that the rise of anti-Zionism in the West is not as a result of Israeli actions, as a result of a project that has been methodically taking over international institutions to compare and equate Zionism with evils as part of this notion that the world would be a better place. The inversion of cause and effect is a hallmark of how Israel is treated.
2: Well, the root cause of all of these problems you bring us to, which is the treatment of Palestinians.
4: And yet not the cause. The Palestinian
2: I let you talk, so if you could let me talk, that'd be great. And so you look at the fact that Israel is continuing to encroach into the Gaza Strip, meaning that Gazans live on a smaller and smaller part of their own territory. You have continued settlement building in the West Bank, which has been condemned by the European Union and on others. And so you need a longer-term settlement to this issue, surely, if you were to resolve the security concerns that Israel has.
4: Absolutely, which is why the root cause which is the ideology that I've come to call Palestinianism, this century-long obsession with the non-existence of a Jewish state that always prefers to destroy what the Jews have built rather than build for themselves, that ideology has to finally be replaced by a constructive one. The Arabs of Gaza and the West Bank are the only people in the world who are continuously allowed to mount wars of annihilation, and they never go to any other wars by their own declarations. And every time they lose, rather than give the constructive message that they lost and they need to move on, they are the only people in the world that get to go to square one and get a redo. In every other conflict, it is understood that if you weaponized your territory to mount an invasion and a massacre in another country, you do not get that territory back. That used to be understood. Israel is the only country that is repeatedly expected to allow its enemies every time after they mount an attack to go to square one in terms of territory, in terms of resources. This conflict only ever ends if the Arabs finally get the message that their wars of annihilation against the Jewish state are over, that given that they wanted to destroy the Jewish state, they lost,
2: okay,
4: and that they can move on to a constructive vision rather than get stuck in their destructive one.
2: Critics of Israel say that there needs to be a longer-term settlement which involves the West Bank and Gaza belonging to Palestinians. Einat Wilfer, former member of the Knesset, founder of a new political party which will be fighting in the elections which are coming up in Israel later this year. Thank you.
0: And at 24 minutes past the hour, time now for some sports news with Isaac Fennin.
5: We're going to start with tennis, where world number one Aryna Sabalenka beats Naomi Osaka in straight sets to reach the quarterfinals of the French Open. For the first time since 2023, two women played at the coveted primetime night spot. Sabalenka will now take on the 25th seed Diana Schneider. Some big news away from the French Open. Serena Williams is coming out of retirement to play doubles at Queen's in England later this month. The 44-year-old, who's won 23 Grand Slams, hasn't played in 4 years, and she's going to play with Canadian teenager Victoria Imboku. They've been given a wild card spot at the Wimbledon warm-up tournament in London. Anthony Joshua says he's standing strong for the parents of two close friends killed in a car crash in Nigeria last year. As the British heavyweight prepares for his return to boxing, he will face Joshua will face a relatively unknown Albanian, Christian Prenga, in Riyadh in July.
0: Isaac, many thanks.
2: Now, the boss of NVIDIA, the world's most valuable company, Jensen Huang, says the company is not being pushed into choosing between its American and Taiwanese operations. He's been in Taipei defending NVIDIA's new investments in the region, despite the threat of geopolitical tension over the island. Of course, it was a source of tension when Donald Trump met his Chinese counterpart Xi Jinping recently. Our Asia business correspondent, Saranjana Tiwari, is at the event in Taiwan and joins us now. What's happening, Saranjana?
6: Yeah, well, Jensen Huang, NVIDIA CEO, is something of a celebrity here in Taiwan, and he's actually attending a major industry event called Computex, where there are a number of other chip companies also exhibiting, including Intel and Qualcomm. And what he's been doing this week is he's announced new investments in Taiwan, and as well as this new technology. It's essentially putting NVIDIA chips tailored onto laptops. So these laptops will be able a lot more than they currently do. They will use agentic AI so that you can give it a task and go away and a lot more for you. Now, he covered a range of topics when in a media Q&A, I got the opportunity to ask him about his decision to continue investing in Taiwan despite the geopolitical tensions around the region, and whether he's being pushed to invest in the US and that diversify his supply chains. Here's what he had to say.
7: We can do both at the same time. Continue to invest in the expertise that are here and diversify our and to make our supply chain as resilient as possible. And it's one of the reasons why Taiwan is such an incredible strategic partner for the United States, because Taiwan is investing in the ecosystem, the manufacturing in the United States. If you look at TSMC and Amkor and Spill and Wistron and Foxconn, the amount of investment they've put into the United States so that the global supply chain could be as diversified and resilient, redundant as possible is incredible. So you know that the single best way you can invest in anyone is to invest in purchasing their output. Does that make sense? We are the largest purchaser of any company now for the ecosystem of Taiwan. And so that's number one. Number two is investing in the local talent. And so as you saw, we have about 1,000 people here in Taiwan today, and we are building a facility for 4,000 people. And so over the next several years, we're going to have to hire thousands more people. And so that's a lot. We're going to be one of the largest employers here in Taiwan.
2: Jensen Huang there, the boss of NVIDIA, perhaps the most consequential business leader of today, speaking there to Saranja Tiwari. You mentioned agentic AI before. Briefly just explain what that is.
6: Yeah, that's just a way for, these tech companies to use AI in a way that is much more advanced for the consumer. Now we know about those large language models that you can ask questions to. Agentic AI will be able to not only answer those questions, but also do tasks for you.
2: And okay, that's it's our assistant in our pocket. Saranjana in Taipei, thank you.
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2: Hello, you're with Newsday from the BBC World Service with Anne Soy in Nairobi and Rob Young in London.
0: We look at Ethiopia's election and the regions which were unable to participate in the vote.
2: We'll hear why some residents in Jamaica feel unsupported as the island nation still recovers from last year's hurricane.
0: An appeal has been found to almost double the survival time for advanced pancreatic cancer patients. First, this news.
16: BBC News with Roisin Hasty. At least 10 people have been killed in a wave of Russian attacks on cities across Ukraine using drones and ballistic missiles. The mayor of Kyiv said two high-rise apartment blocks had been hit and other buildings were on fire. Some clashes have continued in southern Lebanon despite Donald Trump's announcements that Israel and Hezbollah have agreed to stop fighting. Both sides are reported to have carried out attacks. Lebanon earlier said Hezbollah had accepted a US plan for it to halt attacks on

0: Israel in exchange for Israel calling off planned strikes on southern Beirut. Florida has become the first US state to sue OpenAI over the design and safety of the company's artificial intelligence chatbot, ChatGPT. The lawsuit alleges the company is endangering children and aiding and abetting mass shooters. OpenAI deny wrongdoing. Senegal's president, Bassirou Diomaye Faye, has announced a new cabinet, which includes several members of the party led by his former ally, Ousmane Sonko. He says Sonko had vowed his party would not be part of the government. Police in the US state of Iowa say a man has shot dead six people and then killed himself in the city of Muscatine. Officers believe the killing stemmed from a domestic dispute. Chile's hard-right president, José Antonio Kast, has vowed to expel migrants and get tough on crime in his first address to Congress since taking office 3 months ago. Taiwan's military says a training aircraft has crashed during a simulated engine failure exercise, killing the two pilots on board. The accident happened in wet and windy weather. And archaeologists say a series of red-striped markings on the walls of a cave in South Wales could be the oldest example of cave art in the northwestern Europe. The 10 horizontal stripes were first discovered over a century ago. BBC News.
1: Thank you for that summary. 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
2: Over the next half an hour, we'll talk about Ethiopia's election, the US-Iran negotiations as the Middle East crisis continues, and a cancer pill that almost doubles survival times for pancreatic cancer patients.
1: And as the 2026 Atlantic hurricane season begins, we speak to Jamaicans who were affected by last year's devastating Hurricane Melissa.
2: Plus 44 77 86 20 50 85 is the number for you to send us your thoughts by text or WhatsApp.
1: Now, in Ethiopia, the National Electoral Board says that voting in yesterday's general election was suspended in parts of Amhara and Oromia regions over security concerns. There have also been reports of attacks in those areas where government forces have long been fighting armed groups. Despite the disruptions, Prime Minister Abiy Ahmed's Prosperity Party is widely expected to secure another decisive victory. But opposition figures say that the vote is far from a level playing field, pointing to intimidation, tightly controlled campaigning, and the exclusion of large parts of the country, including the northern region of Tigray. One of the most prominent critics is Jawar Mohammed, once a key ally of Abiy Ahmed and a leading figure in the Oromo protest movement that helped bring him to power. Today, he's one of the Prime Minister's most vocal opponents, and he joins us now from the Netherlands. Welcome to the programme. Let's start with your assessment of the conduct of yesterday's election.
3: The election has not been able to be conducted in most parts of the country. As you mentioned, did not take place in Tigray totally. It did not take place in probably up to 90% of the Amhara region and up to 70% of the Oromia region. Therefore, it is quite difficult to call it actually an election. From technical point of view, it did not occur, but the cadres were able to stuff the ballots in major cities and claim election has taken place.
1: What evidence do you have? I mean, you say large parts of the country, the election did not take place there. Have you found any evidence of the malpractice you're talking about?
3: Plenty of evidence. To begin with, in those areas, the voters have not been able to register. They were registering names from tax rosters, from various government rosters. They were just taking names and ages and filling the cards. So people were not able to go to the polling station because of the insurgency, and the government cadres and the election officials were sitting in their office and filling it. So there was not enough people who registered for the votes. And in the last 2-3 days, the rebels intensified attacks on government forces, preventing even those around some towns from going and casting their vote. So I have been reporting day and night about this for the last 2 months. So I have plenty of evidence for this.
1: Were the candidates in your party able to take part, as well as supporters of your party, were they able to take part in the election? We have been
3: clear from the very beginning that The security situation does not allow our candidates to campaign, even to go to their constituency to register and to mobilize. Therefore, we fielded candidates only in the cities, Addis Ababa, Dredoa, and Harar, where there is relative stability. Even in that area, they are not able to campaign because of intimidation. But in the rural area, it would have been a death sentence for our candidates to go to try to campaign, because they would not know if they would be killed by rebels or by the government forces.
1: And as you say, Tigray has once again been largely excluded from the electoral process. What does it mean for the region's future?
3: It's one step to, closer to completely severing relationship between the federal government and Tigray. The bond that ties...
1: Well, there's no indication that they are doing that now. There was talk in the past before the war.
3: Up to 70% of the Ethiopian military force is dug in on the trenches on the Tigray border and just waiting for a whistle to start the war. The only reason the war has not resumed is because of the Iran war has distracted the Arab Emirates from supporting the prime minister to launch the war. Once the Iran conflict subsides, there's no question this war will start, because this situation is not sustainable. And both forces have been heavily mobilizing, and they've been digging trenches on the border.
1: And, well, in the places where this, if to just bring the conversation back to the election, Prime Minister Abiy Ahmed says that the next 5 years will bring, in his words, historic turning points for Ethiopia. Does that match what is happening in the country?
3: To the contrary, if he's talking about positive turning points, I think the opposite will be the reality, because people are completely disillusioned. He has lost control of much of part of the country. He doesn't control probably up to 60-70% of Oromia and 90% of the Amhara region. These two regions constitute up to 65% of the country. Then when you add Tigray, then we're talking about 70%. His effective control is only on Addis Ababa and the surrounding areas. That is continued to shrink. Now, because of cost of living, because of the demolition of homes, there is a rising anger and frustration even in Addis Ababa and major towns. So the possibility that instability will come to the center is probably the most likely scenario in the coming months and years.
1: And what about democracy and the voice of opposition figures like yourself? You are outside the country. Do you consider yourself to be in exile? And do you see a future for a strong democratic opposition in Ethiopia?
3: Yes, I'm in exile. I survived multiple assassination attempts. I was jailed for nearly 2 years. Then I was exiled to left the country because it was impossible to live there. Not only me, for the former president of Oromia, the former foreign minister of Ethiopia. Almost all voices from within the ruling party and from the opposition have been forced to flee. Under current condition, opposition activity in Ethiopia is unthinkable. Any opposition has to happen either in clandestine fashion or from abroad. And I do not expect that to improve in the coming months and years.
1: Many thanks for speaking to us, Jawar Mohammed, there, an opposition politician from Ethiopia, but currently in the Netherlands. And we have put some of those allegations of malpractice in the just concluded elections to the chairperson and the deputy chair of the Ethiopian Electoral Board regarding the allegations made by opposition of intimidation. We have also contacted the Federal Government Communication Service, but have so far not received a response.
2: Now, over the past few weeks on the programme, we've been covering those anti-migrant protests in South Africa. We've got some news here from the AFP news agency, which is reporting that the authorities in Mozambique say that five of their citizens were killed in what are being called xenophobic attacks in South Africa. Now, the South African police have not confirmed any attacks on foreigners, but the government has condemned what it called criminal acts directed at foreign nationals. The AFP news agency saying that 300 Mozambicans have since returned back to Mozambique from South Africa as a result of the deaths of those five. We did hear from Nigeria just the other day on the programme, warning against reprisals targeting South African nationals or businesses there following that wave of anti-migrant protest in South Africa. It is a story we will continue to keep an eye on for you here on Newsday.
1: Now, the Israeli Prime Minister Benjamin Netanyahu is widely reported to have convinced President Trump to start the war on Iran. Now, he may be

0: James Landale reports.
1: In this war, a ceasefire is fast becoming an exchange of fire. Iran said these missiles were launched at a US base that, it said, had been used to attack Iranian territory. The sirens over Kuwait City suggested their destination. US commanders said they intercepted two Iranian ballistic missiles targeted at American forces in the country. This followed US strikes on what it said was Iranian radar and command and control sites in the town of Goruk and the island of Keshem. Iran claimed it was acting in self-defense and said the US was the aggressor.
2: Violations of the ceasefire are themselves indicative of US misconduct and bad faith, and merely intensify the existing mistrust in any interaction with the American side.
1: Meanwhile, a cargo ship off the coast of Iraq was hit by what UK maritime authorities said was an unknown projectile, causing a large explosion. So, is this increased military activity in the Gulf and Lebanon making a deal to open the Strait of Hormuz less likely? Well, Iran said today the US and Israel would be responsible for the consequences of violating the ceasefire in Lebanon. And state media suggested Tehran had suspended indirect negotiations with the US. But on social media this evening, Donald Trump declared talks are continuing at a rapid pace with the Islamic Republic of Iran. So the tempo of tit-for-tat exchanges in the Gulf is rising. Last week, the US shot down Iranian drones over the strait and hit military targets twice in Bandar Abbas. Iran said it attacked a US base, most likely up in Kuwait. Both sides claim their actions are defensive, but the risk is of escalation back to all-out war. But both sides still seem keen to find a way out. Here in Tehran, the regime's under economic pressure, and in Washington, the administration's under political pressure. But a new ceasefire deal would need trust and calm, and for now, both seem thin on the ground.
0: That report by our diplomatic correspondent, James Landale. Time for some sports news now. Isaac Fennin is back. Isaac?
3: Yeah, for the first time since 2023, two women played during the primetime night session at the French Open tennis. Aryna Sabalenka beat Japan's Naomi Osaka 7-5, 6-3 in a match that lasted an hour and 27 minutes and was tightly fought. Afterwards, world number one Sabalenka said she hoped they'd change some minds.
4: The atmosphere and the attention that this match brought going to show them that probably for the future they should consider putting at least sometimes women matches at night. So I hope that this is the beginning. Today's match, it's like we open up that the door for women night sessions.
3: Away from the French Open, the 23-time Grand Slam champion Serena Williams is making her return to the sport 4 years after retiring. The 44-year-old will play doubles with Canadian teenager Victoria Mboko at Queen's Club in London, which is a warm-up for Wimbledon. Here's our tennis correspondent Russell Fuller on her return.
5: If it has been a part of your life for as long as it was with the Williams sisters, she left the tour and had her second child, and she's been busy with lots of different business enterprises since then. But she obviously feels that she is fit enough to return and hungry to give it one more go.
3: New WhatsApp messages have revealed how Southampton planned a spying campaign against their championship rivals. Junior members of staff told the Independent Disciplinary Commission how head coach Tonda Eckhart had placed them under extreme pressure to carry out a task they were clearly uncomfortable with and felt was morally wrong. The Saints were thrown out of the Championship playoff final, which cost them a potential £200 million promotion. Our sport editor Dan Rowan has been speaking to Southampton's owner, Serbian businessman Dragan Solak, who says he will not sack Eckhart.
6: In my personal opinion and opinion of the board is that he is the manager who deserves to be backed by us and to be supported by us.
7: I think many will be very surprised that you're backing Mr. Eckhart. You call it a mistake, but this was a series of actions.
6: No, but it was three times out of 46 games. If he would do it on an industrial level, he would do it on every game.
3: You can read more about that story at the BBC Sport website. Elsewhere, Anthony Joshua says he's standing strong.

0: Strong for the parents of two close friends killed in a car crash in Nigeria last year as the British heavyweight prepares for his return to the ring. In his first fight since the accident, Joshua will face the relatively unknown Christian Prenger in Riyadh in July.
1: You never overcome, but you have good perspective in life. 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You never know one's fate. But as a soldier, I stand strong for their parents. First and foremost, this ain't about me. I feel it's important to put their parents first at the minute. I'll have my time to grieve, I have my time, but I know that at the minute, my heart and my mind says their parents are my main priority.
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2: Isaac, many thanks.
3: Now, along the east coast of the United States and across the Caribbean, the 2026 Atlantic hurricane season has officially begun. But in Jamaica, the aftermath of one of the most powerful hurricanes on record still lingers, with some residents yet to leave emergency shelters. The government has also faced criticism over delays in dispersing much of the donations sent by Jamaicans and supporters abroad. Well, I've been speaking to student teacher Christina, whose life was turned upside down last October by Hurricane Melissa.
4: Most persons in Westmoreland, we were a bit prepared, but we were not so focused on it, really, because it was coming to Jamaica, but not on our side, until the turn happened. But when that day came, the night the hurricane came, it came with wind, it came with rain, but the morning about 9 o'clock, 8 o'clock, that's when the real disaster began. The winds that hit us was like nothing that me, my parents, I think the entire Jamaica had ever experienced before. And it was all white. It was all white. You couldn't see anything. We were just in our home when the house just flipped and turned. The roof didn't go, nothing. The winds just lit my house and turned it over.
5: The winds lifted your house while you were in it?
4: Yeah, me and nine other persons. My son, my husband, my mom, my nephew, my neighbor, and his child was in it.
5: And the hurricane just... were you injured when this happened?
4: Yes, because I was trapped under the rubble, my furniture in the house, everything fell on top of me. The furniture in the house trapped me under it. My husband was knocked unconscious.
5: It must have been absolutely terrifying. And so your house was destroyed then. And so where have you been living since?
4: Since the hurricane, we traveled to the shelter in the eye. The winds were heavy, but we managed to came out to the shelter in that time, because we weathered out the storm in the bathroom, because it was concrete structure. The roof went, but that's where we run for rescue, and we weathered it out for the next 4 hours, and then we run to the shelter in that moment, and that's where we've been ever since.
5: So tell me about the shelter that you're living in at the moment and have been living in since the hurricane hit.
4: When we came there, we had no food, no water. The preparation at the shelter weren't prepared to host residents, because I was injured from the damage I suffered in the hurricane. I couldn't walk after the hurricane for 3 months because of my injuries that I suffered to my leg and my right side of my body. There was no medical person there. The security had to open the nurse's cottage, and that's where we got bandages from. And for 3 days, we had nothing coming in, nothing coming out. There was no food, no water within the shelter. There was also even a man who died in his house, was just put outside in a wheelbarrow, and the roads were blocked, so there was nothing to come in to get his body out. It was just horrifying.
5: Since you've been living in this shelter, what kind of help have you tried to get, and what kind of help have you been given to rebuild your home?
4: Rebuilding our home has been a challenge. Reason being, the first part of the hurricane, persons came in, but it's just necessity that was being offered. We did the hurricane came the 28th of October. The Minister of Labor and Social Security came in after the hurricane. The 18th of December, they came to my home. They did

0: the evaluation on it, and the intent was to offer grant aid assistance in order to rebuild our home. And I didn't just lost my home in the hurricane, I also lost my business because I had a cafe that was located in the Petersfield community as well, which was my main source of income. We lost that as well. And until that point, it was 2 weeks ago that my husband received the approval of his grant through the MLS. So we have been in the shelter from the 28th of October, and there was no assistance given and received from any entity at all.
1: When do you think you might get back into your home then? When might you be able to begin the rebuilding work?
0: Well, I initially start the rebuilding of it, the foundation, but with the depletion of my resources, being in the shelter, being having a stagnant source of income from the hurricane, to be rehabilitated back into a state of stability, I don't see that happening for probably only with God until probably the end of this year or probably going into next year.
1: Why do you think it has taken so long for you to receive any help rebuilding your home? What's gone wrong here?
0: I think it's just lack of compassion and empathy. And in Kingston, which is the capital of Jamaica, they have not been hit by the hurricane. They are not seeing the damages every day. They are not passing and seeing persons living in these homeless conditions. So I think it's just lack of compassion.
1: Well, thanks to Christina for talking to us about what she's been going through. Well, the Jamaican government has strongly defended its actions, characterising its approach as strategic rather than inefficient. We are hoping to speak to a member of the Jamaican government later this week. Now, a pill has been found to almost double the survival time for advanced pancreatic cancer patients, with experts describing the trial as a game changer. The drug, which is called daraxonrasib, appears to be a breakthrough in managing a disease that's got the highest mortality rate of all major cancers. I've been speaking to Dr. Rachna Shroff, who's the chief of hematology oncology at the University of Arizona Cancer Center in America.
2: Daraxonrasib is a drug that specifically targets the RAS signaling pathway, which is a very important pathway in cancer growth and progression across all kinds of different tumor types. And this drug in particular sends a signal, if you will. It basically blocks the overactivation of the RAS signaling pathway and prevents cancer progression. So it's a targeted therapy specifically targeting that really important cancer pathway.
1: And so it doesn't eliminate the cancer, but it prevents it from growing as quickly as it might otherwise do?
2: Exactly.
1: And so that is why people are able to live for longer with it. How big a breakthrough is this then?
2: This is a absolutely monumental breakthrough for pancreatic cancer. You know, we don't normally see treatments that double survival rates. And so in the setting of stage 4 pancreatic cancer in patients who have already received chemotherapy, we normally have, you know, incremental gains with additional chemotherapy regimens that we use. And so for us to be able to see a median overall survival of 13.2 months, which is double that we get with chemotherapy, it's unprecedented in the world of pancreatic cancer.
1: Do you think this will go into general use, that people who do have stage 4 pancreatic cancer around the world, not just in richer nations, will be able to get access to daraxonrasib?
2: I really hope so. You know, this is a drug that clearly has important efficacy. It seems to really work in all stage 4 pancreatic cancer patients who have had standard chemotherapy. And so I completely agree with you. Getting it approved and available and accessible to all patients will be really important for us to actually make an impact on this disease.
1: Why does pancreatic cancer have the highest mortality rate of all the major cancers?
2: You know, the difficult thing with pancreatic cancer is that the majority of patients present with advanced stages. So 60% of patients present with stage 4 or metastatic disease, and over 80% present at the time in which we cannot offer them a surgery to try to cure them. And that's really because there isn't an obvious, there's no screening for pancreatic cancer. There aren't obvious symptoms that make us think, oh my gosh, this has to be pancreatic cancer. So by the time patients present to their physicians, they unfortunately have progressed to a point in which we can really only offer, at least up until now, things like chemotherapy.
1: Is there anything from this research that led to daraxonrasib, this new drug, that might lead to treatments for other cancers?
2: Well, we know that KRAS mutations and that the RAS signaling pathway plays an important role across a number of different cancers. And KRAS mutations are commonly seen in over 90% of pancreatic cancer, but we also see it in colorectal cancer and lung cancer and a number of other malignancies. And so the utility of these KRAS inhibitors is being tested not just in pancreatic cancer now, but already has certain KRAS inhibitors approved for colorectal cancer and lung cancer. And now this drug, daraxonrasib, will be tested across other tumor types. And it's just the first in a wave of KRAS inhibitors that are currently in clinical trials.
1: And this drug that we're talking about now is the latest in a series of new drugs that we've been talking about in recent weeks. Is there a lot going on in the world of cancer drugs and therapies at the moment? And I just wonder what that is down to.
2: Yeah, you know, the world of drug development is moving at a breakneck speed right now for cancer, thankfully, because, you know, until we have eliminated cancer, we really shouldn't stop that pace. But this is, you know, daraxonrasib is an example of a targeted therapy, like I said, that targets a specific signaling pathway. And so there's all kinds of different classes of drugs right now that all are attacking cancer cells in different ways to really get smarter than the cancers themselves.
1: Is artificial intelligence proving useful yet? Do you know?
2: Well, AI is absolutely a part of this. You know, I mean, AI is helping us understand the molecular complexities of cancer and to identify potential targets and even, you know, screen drug libraries for potential new drugs to take into the clinic. But I'm sure that it will continue to make an impact and work hopefully hand in hand with the researchers to really continue these breakthroughs.
3: Parachuting at that time was not for the faint-hearted. Even so, the pilot overshoots the landing slightly and she ends up stuck in a tree.
4: On Let's Talk, we discuss politics, history, crime, sport.
3: She can hear people moving around and your first thought is going to be, are they Gestapo? Yeah, you know, yeah. Are they local French?
4: But there's always time for a good laugh.
3: But luckily, a man comes around to greet her who is in fact part of the resistance. And his line is brilliant. I wish all French trees bore such fine fruit at this time of year.
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3: And she basically tells him to F off. Yeah.
5: And that she wants to get me out of this bloody tree, mate.
3: Tree, exactly, yeah.

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1: It's with Emily Thomas. Russia has carried out a major overnight attack on cities across Ukraine using drones and missiles. At least 10 people have been killed, 4 in the capital, Kiev. The city's mayor said another 50 were injured, including several children. Vitaly Shevchenko sent this report from Kiev.
2: The attacks began in the early hours of the morning, with Russia sending a flurry of missiles and drones across Ukraine. In central Kyiv, we felt our building shake as a quick succession of missiles struck a neighborhood nearby. As the sun rises, the full extent of the damage is being revealed. In the capital, at least 2 residential buildings and a hospital were damaged. Russia had warned last week it would hit targets in Kyiv and urged foreigners to leave the city.
1: Local authorities in the eastern city of Dnipro say 6 people died in airstrikes there. Some clashes have continued in southern Lebanon despite Donald Trump's announcement that Israel and Hezbollah have agreed to stop fighting. Both sides are reported to have carried out attacks. Lebanon earlier said Hezbollah had accepted a US plan for it to halt attacks on Israel in exchange for Israel calling off planned strikes on southern Beirut. President Trump said he'd spoken to both Israel's Prime Minister, Benjamin Netanyahu, and representatives of Hezbollah about the plan. Lina Sinjab is in Beirut.
3: Yesterday was filled with rounds of talks and leaks and a ceasefire, but not a ceasefire, all reaching one point that at least Beirut was not hit yesterday, as everyone was expecting. But what's going to happen next, it's still, you know, waiting to see the outcomes, because so far what we learn about this agreement is Hezbollah will stop attacking northern Israel, will stop attacking Israeli settlements, and Israel will stop attacking Beirut. But the south is still debated.
1: Florida has become the first U.S. state to sue OpenAI over the design and safety of the company's artificial intelligence chatbot, ChatGPT. The lawsuit alleges OpenAI and its CEO, Sam Altman, are endangering children, aiding and abetting mass shooters, and coaxing users into suicide as the company pursues profit. Florida's Attorney General, James Uthmeyer, who brought the case, accused OpenAI of repeatedly ignoring safety warnings.
4: For endangering our kids and deceiving parents into believing that this application is safe for use. It's clearly not. People are getting hurt, parents are getting deceived, and they need to pay for it. So today we're going to send a message to OpenAI. Get ready for a fight, and there's not one more important than this right now.
1: OpenAI denies the claims. BBC News.
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0: Good morning and welcome on to Daybreak with Dave here on Talk Radio Europe, your voice in Spain. Hello, how are you? Hope all is well in your world. Good to have you with me today on this Tuesday, the 2nd of June, 2026. Let's start with the head scratcher this morning and let's see what we're cracking off with. Let's have a quick gander. How are you today? What are you up to? Check in with me. Say hello and let me know. It'd be lovely to hear from you. Right, we're looking for medic, first word, second word, question. Medic, question. What are we looking for? I'll give you a clue if you're struggling. I think it's quite easy, but I will see. Medic, question. What are we looking for today? Medic, question. These are your contact details that you need. Get in touch.
1: You can contact the show.
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0: Or you can find us on Facebook at Talk Radio Europe Official. All the usual stuff this morning. Jamie Lee Carrington will be joining me for a chat. We'll also be speaking to Mark Hembridge. We didn't get him on yesterday, but he is on today. And he will be chatting about the sports roundup from the weekend and latest sports news as well. That's all on the way. We'll have the head scratcher, the musical puns, and all the usual stuff between now and 10.
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0: It's going to be a scorcher. I'm sticking the air conditioning on in a minute. It's not been on yet. But 21 degrees today in Malaga currently. Already reaching 38 today in Malaga, so you have been 138 degrees and light north westerly breezes for you. Granada 18 degrees, highs of 33, sunshine and cloud, and moderate winds coming from the east for you there. We've got Almeria 21 degrees, highs of 31, partly cloudy sunny spells and light winds from the south. Murcia 20 degrees, highs of 40 today. 40. Ah, my days, it's going to be a scorcher. But you're kind of used to it in Murcia, aren't you now? Dear me. 40 degrees and light southwesterly breezes for you. On to Alicante, 20 degrees, highs of 33 today. Now, it will cool off everywhere tomorrow. 26 for Malaga tomorrow, 27 for Alicante tomorrow. But today is a scorcher. Light winds coming from the west for you. On to Denia, 18 degrees, highs of 31 with sunshine and cloud and light north westerly breezes. On to Ibiza, 21, highs of 27 today, partly cloudy sunny spells and light southwesterly breezes for you as well. And we've got 28 degrees of sunshine and cloud today in Mallorca. And light southwesterly breeze. Barcelona sitting at 25 today. 26 at sunshine and cloud. Light southwesterly winds for you. Madrid is 30 degrees, partly cloudy sunny spells, and light northwesterly winds for you. So Murcia is the hottest so far. 40 degrees today in Murcia. London is 20 with rain showers today and rainy start, heavy rain even. And it's going to be like that for the next few days at least in London, but 20 degrees, the high. On to, where do we go now? Gibraltar. 27 in Gibraltar, partly cloudy sunny spells and light westerly breezes.
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11: 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It's

and the news on Daybreak with Dave, getting us started this morning. Hope you're well and in fine fettle and Bristol shape and all that. Okay, we're going to go to the Spanish headlines that we're waking up to this morning. Then we'll have a quick look at the board, see who's on there. We're looking for medic question. What are we looking for? Right, here's your Tuesday, June the 2nd, 2026 headlines. This is your Spain News Bulletin. Our top story this morning, Spanish households are waking up to a notable spike in energy costs today. As of yesterday, June the 1st, the government's temporary energy relief package has officially expired. This means the value-added tax, known here as IVA, on electricity and gas has reverted from its discounted 10% rate back up to the standard 21%. Economists predict this change will add an average of €16 a month to standard household bills. The only silver lining for your wallet this morning is at the pump. The 11% tax reduction on petrol and diesel remains capped at 10% until the end of the month, offering drivers a brief reprieve at about 25 to 30 cents per litre. That's going to make a big difference when that comes off as well. Turning to a major regulatory crackdown, the online betting landscape in Spain is facing a massive shake-up. Spanish authorities have officially ordered a complete block on the popular decentralized betting platforms Polymarket and Kalshi. The shutdown comes after regulators ruled the platforms were operating inside the country without valid local gambling licenses. The move highlighting growing government concern over unregulated online platforms, allowing users to place large financial bets on geopolitical events, global conflicts, and political elections. In regional news, Andalusia is bracing for what is already expected to be a record-breaking summer. Regional authorities have announced an unprecedented wildfire blitz campaign, scaling up preventative measures and firefighting resources weeks earlier than usual. This comes as temperatures in parts of south, including Cordoba, have already climbed to a staggering 38 degrees Celsius, that's 100 degrees Fahrenheit. Local advocacy groups are already raising alarms over heat safety after horse-drawn tourist carriages were spotted operating in the blistering Cordoba heatwave yesterday afternoon, despite strict local animal welfare protocols. And finally, a look at the roads. The DGT, Spain's traffic authority, is urging commuters to expect heavier than usual morning delays, particularly around major metropolitan hubs. Officials are reminding drivers to check live traffic updates via the official channels before setting out. And that's it for your morning updates. We'll have a quick look then at the board, and we'll see who's first on the board. It goes to Phil and Lofty, and it's Lofty's birthday today. So well done to you guys, first on the board. Medic question is what we're looking for. What are we looking for? Medic question. Second on the board goes to Lawrence in Norwich. Well done, Lawrence, getting their second place today. Hi, Dave. Is a head scratcher? Yes, it is. Well done from Joe in North Cornwall, where it's pouring with rain this morning. Chris and Oriola Costa, where it isn't raining. Yes, you are absolutely correct. Well done. Also getting it right today. Good morning, Dave. It's Kevin in Torremolinos. Is here's a head scratcher? Yes. Well done, Kev. And also Mark in Doña Lola getting it right. Well done to you, Mark. Fabulous stuff. Lynn from Calahonda. Well done, Lynn. Morning, Dave, from Phil and Maggie in Conwy, North Wales. You are absolutely correct. Well done to you. Linda's in La Marina. Well done, Linda. It's a busy one this morning. I think I made it easy for you. Terry's in La Marina. Correct. Well done, Terry. Terry's in Frangarola. Another Terry. Well done you, Terry. Gordon and Maureen, who are in Mallorca right now. You are absolutely correct. Well done to you guys. And using the app, Dave, so a delay. And doesn't matter. Happy Martes, my friend. Hugs from Andrew Rosemary, who's in, I believe, in Madrid, soon to be a resident of Almeria. Morning, Dave. Lynn, yes, you are correct. Well done, Lynn. Morning, Dave. Also, Geordie Morris in Benavis, getting it right. Well done, Geordie Morris there. Good morning, Dave. Yes, you are correct. Glenn and Claudia in Nerca, getting it right this morning. Well done to you. Happy Tuesday. Could it be? Yes. Best wishes and hope you're feeling much better now. I'm on the mend. Linda and Paul and Estepona, thank you for checking in on me. Morning, Dave, is it? Yes, it is. Wow, just heard you be hotter than here. Jackie in Madrid, yes, it is a scorcher down here in Andalusia today. 40 degrees in Murcia and 38 your high in Andalusia in Cordoba. In fact, 37 degrees is the official temperature given for the Costa del Sol today. Can you believe that? Right, so getting it right, who is that? Let's have a quick look.
Oh, it's not working. Please work. Right. Somebody sent me this in, and it is... Oh, my Melissa Rose. Bless her. Yeah, couldn't see the photo. Thank you, Melissa. And morning, Dave. Yes, Andy from Nerka getting it right. Well done, Andy. Elmarie and Dennis in Pinoso. You are correct. Well done to you. Morning, Dave. Yes, absolutely right. Andrea in Manilva. Correct, Amundo, and on the board, Andrea. So well done. You are having a blast. It is Talk Radio Europe, your voice in Spain. Good to have you with us this morning. Hope life's all good with you, and I hope that you have a fabulous day. It's 22 minutes past 8. We'll have a look at the sports on the way next.

0: Olivia Rodrigo and Drop Dead. Okay, thank you very much. Now on to the music there. Thank you. Thank you, Olivia. It's Jamie Lee Carrington's with me here on the radio. Good morning, Jamie. How are you?
1: Good morning, Dave. I'm good. How are you?
0: Good to have you back with me. We've been there a few weeks break because I was in hospital in the UK and meant to be at a conference, but as you know, Papa has a kidney stone. And so Papa has a kidney stone. But we're back together now, reunited,
1: and it feels so good.
0: Right, Jamie, she's going to surprise me with something now, aren't you?
1: Well, I mean, it's not a surprise, really. It's just something that I was thinking about yesterday. So we went out for lunch with my father-in-law and my partner, and my partner has an irrational fear, and it's completely irrational.
0: Not knives being thrown at him in the kitchen, right?
1: Well, he's got that now as well, but it's not really irrational.
0: It's not irrational.
1: It's totally rational. and he's got a fear of olives.
0: Yeah.
1: Oh. It's really strange.
0: He's Spanish.
1: He's Spanish as well, yeah.
0: That and there's can't be legal, can it, for a Spanish person, though?
1: It's crazy. I can't get my head around. The worst part is that he's never actually tried an olive. So we'll go out to a restaurant or something. He's never tried an olive. Oh, and it just disgusts him, the look of it. So we'll be sitting there in a restaurant, and obviously, what do they do the first time, the moment you sit down, the bowl of olives comes out, and he looks the other way, and then once they've gone away, he goes, Jamie, can you just move that to the other side of the table? And I'm not allowed to eat it either. Because if I eat it, he won't touch me for the rest of the day or look at me. So sometimes
0: it's a bonus.
1: No, I'm not going to lie. Sometimes.
0: You do it on purpose?
1: If I'm annoyed at him, I'll do it on purpose. I'll do it.
0: That's me acting out.
1: It's not even me. I'm not even joking.
0: The taste. You feel the taste of the treat in it.
1: Oh, yeah. It's when you get the big, fat, juicy ones. That he's just like, oh, God. He won't even hold my hand.
0: No.
1: And so I started giving them to my son.
0: Yeah.
1: Because Archie actually likes them.
0: Yeah.
1: But so I give him the odd one. And the look of disgust. Yeah. I said, please do not tell our son about this fear because he'll have the same. But you know what the kids are like.
0: It's a fear, but it's kind of like, it's not based on anything because he hasn't actually tried it. So,
1: no.
0: I mean, I don't like olives, right? But I've tried them. Yeah. And I want to like olives because everywhere you go, olives. You know what I mean? We live in an olive country. So,
1: loves olive oil, though. Loves olive oil.
0: Yeah. That's strange, isn't it? Extra virgin olive oil, love it.
1: Yeah.
0: But I don't like olives. It's just got a real taste to it. I'm not interested in it. But I wouldn't go as far as, like, because Naomi does love olives. Mm. She'll eat them. And that doesn't bother me at all. Although it can leave a bit of a taste on your mouth. So.
1: But you wouldn't throw her out of bed for it anyway?
0: No.
1: Pause,
0: the truth's coming out now.
1: There was a video that someone sent me once, and it was a woman who went, I don't know whether it was the Jeremy Kyle show.
0: Yeah.
1: But anyway, one of these shows. And then... this woman's there with her irrational fear of olives. And they go, right, bring out the olives.
0: Yeah.
1: It must have been an American show.
0: Yeah, yeah.
1: And they bought this big massive jar of olives. And she just went, legged it off stage. Funny.
0: I don't like Brussels sprouts either. Every single Christmas I will try Brussels sprouts.
1: Yeah,
0: just to say, I want to like them.
1: Yeah, but who likes Brussels sprouts?
0: Do you like
1: them? Come on, no.
0: No.
1: Unless they're like prepared in,
0: bacon.
1: They need something really quite, you can't just eat a sprout by itself.
0: So anyway, olives.
1: Yeah, so there you go.
0: So irrational fears.
1: Do you have any irrational fears?
0: I don't think so, no. I mean, I don't like cockroaches. I don't like them scurrying across the floor. That just gives me the heapest crisps.
1: That's not irrational, Dave.
0: That's rational.
1: Come on, everyone's afraid of cockroaches.
0: No, not when it comes to anything like food or anything. I can't think about anything. But no, olives. I don't like olives. And also, what's happened nowadays, they don't tend to bring the crisps out anymore in bars. Have you noticed that? You used to get like a little bowl of crisps for your beer. No,
1: depends on where you go, I suppose. McDonald's don't tend to do it.
0: No, yeah, right. Yeah, I'll try Burger King maybe. Yeah. Cheers, Jamie. Thank you very much. Do you have an irrational fear? Then Jamie is willing to take your call privately on her mobile. No. Thank you, Jamie. Cheers.
2: 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Anyway, 29 minutes to 9 on Talk Radio Europe. 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
0: Morning. 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Medic, first word, second word, question. 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
0: Okay, let's have a look at some of your sports. I'm going to get a news. I'm just thinking out loud. I'm going to get a new sports bed for this section. And I'm just thinking out loud. Your sports today. We start with international football, where Manchester City and Spain midfielder Rodri has sent waves through both the UK and Spanish press, speaking from Spain's pre-World Cup training camp just outside Madrid. The Ballon d'Or winner has refused to commit his long-term future to the Etihad, with his contract winding down. Rumours are swirling of a massive hometown return to Spain. Real Madrid has been heavily linked with the presidential candidate Enrique Riquelme, reportedly ready to take Rodri, his marquee signing, if he triumphs in this weekend's club elections. Rodri insisted to reporters that any final decisions will wait after the World Cup. It'd be a shame if Rodri leaves Manchester City. I like to see him in the Premier League. Meanwhile, the UK transfer market is already red hot. Sky Sports is reporting that Manchester United is on the verge of finalising a marquee deal with Atlanta's midfielder powerhouse Ederson. Across London, Tottenham Hotspur is reportedly close to securing a double free agent swoops for defenders Marcos Senesi and Scotland captain Andy Robertson. We shall see how that pans out. Lionesses blow ahead of Spain clash, switching to the women's game. A massive setback for England's Lionesses. Captain Leah Williamson was officially being ruled out of England's upcoming high-stakes qualifiers. I think that's a little bit out of date. So thank you, AI, for that. Now, back on Spanish soil, basketball takes centre stage tonight. The Liga Endesa playoffs officially tip off with the quarterfinal series. Regular season leaders Real Madrid, managed by Sergio Scolario, lost host La Laguna Tenerife at the Movistar Arena in the crucial game, one of the best of three series. Madrid will have to navigate the opener without the inside presence of Tavares or Garuba, putting in
2: immense pressure on the newly crowned league. Leaders Mario Hesonoja to carry the offensive load. That's your sports news, and I'm glad it's over, to be honest, with all those names in there today. That's your sports. Bring us up to date here on Talk Radio Europe, your voice in Spain. So going to the board, we're looking for medic question. What are we looking for? We've got good morning from, I think today's head scratch is, yes, absolutely right, Nigel and Helen in Benalmádena. Well done to you. Alan's in Arroyo. Well done, Alan. You're up to date and you're on the board. Morning, Dave, the head scratcher. Yes, well done. Cheers. Kevin from Entre Naranjos. Morning, Dave, we think, yes, I think it is, and you are absolutely right. That's coming from Richard. Well done to you, Richard, on a UK mobile number there. It is Talk Radio Europe, your voice in Spain. Good morning.

Okay, there you go. That's fabulous. That's Brenton Wood. And give me some kind of sign, girl. Right, Talk Radio Europe, your voice in Spain. A very good morning to you. Hope all is well with you. Let's have a look at Malaga today is activating first yellow warning for extreme heat this summer. Temperatures in several parts of the province will reach 37 degrees on Tuesday afternoon. Things are heating up even in Malaga province this week, which is bad news for those who struggle with high temperatures. This past weekend was just a taste of what's to come. Many parts of Andalusia can expect maximum temperatures close to 40 degrees Celsius on Tuesday, according to IMET, Meteorological Agency. Although Malaga has remained a thermal oasis in recent weeks compared to Seville and Cordoba and Jaén, the province will join the areas with a yellow warning on the map this week. The alert starts at 2 p.m. on Tuesday afternoon, when maximum temperatures in the Costa del Sol and the Guadalhorce Valley and Axarquía district will reach 37 degrees, and I've got no air conditioning in my car, and I'm picking the kids up at 4. That's not in the article, by the way, just saying that. It will remain active until 8 p.m, according to the current forecast. The oasis is over. Tomorrow, the first Tyrol wind of the meteorological summer arrives in usual areas of the province of Malaga, while temperatures will ease in other parts of Andalusia. The opposite will happen here, weather expert Jose Luis Escuedo warns on his blog. According to IMET's forecast, the heat will be more stifling in municipalities of the Guadalhorce Valley and Pithara and Alora and Alarin de la Torre and Alarin Grande, with 38 to 39 degrees Celsius expected. So short-lived hot spell. The good news, according to the Escudero, this hot spell seems to be a short-lived episode, at least according to the current forecast. Early on Wednesday morning, the wind will shift to the east with some moderate gusts, which will bring some relief, he says. We'll have a bit of that, won't we? So it's going to be a hot one today. It's going to be a bit cooler tomorrow. So, yeah, don't worry too much. Just hold off, sit at home, sit next to the fan, and you should be all right, I reckon. With plenty of water.

0: some Marvelettes and when you're young and in love. Well, I'm in love. I'm not young anymore. Anyway, Talk Radio Europe, 16 minutes to 9. 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
0: Time for some business news. Here we go.
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0: Morning, Chloe. How are you?
6: Morning, Dave. I'm doing good. Thank you. How about you?
0: Not too bad at all. Not too bad. I'm on demand. It's raining cats and dogs, apparently, in the UK right now. But you do actually need the rain, don't you? You need to make it green
6: it's
0: again.
6: It's so nice.
0: Yeah. You enjoy
6: it? It's literally like a welcome reprieve. Yeah, it's like absolutely hammering it down. But it's also quite dark. So yeah, it's quite a nice break, to be honest. Last week, I know we always complain, it was too hot. I hate to say it.
0: Yeah, I know. And when you do live in Spain, nobody believes you, but it's like you look forward to a rainy day and it's kind of nice when it rains.
6: Yeah. but it would also be nice, you know, because all the grass and everything starts to look a little bit, worse for wear. So it freshens everywhere up.
0: Absolutely, yeah. And we've got in Murcia, which is like the next region along from Andalusia, we've got 40 degrees high today, 37 the high today in Malaga, where I am. Yeah, and no air conditioning in the Peugeot. So,
6: that's tough.
0: It's not good.
6: Get the fans going.
0: Yeah, yeah. And to be honest, though, you just feel. I remember when I first came to Spain, I arrived in February, and I'd been to Spain a few times in the summer, but not lived here.
6: Yeah.
0: And somebody said to me, have you lived in Spain in the summer? I said, no, not at all. I said, well, it's like a hairdryer in your face. And I said, I don't know what that feels like, because look at me. But a hairdryer in your face. Yeah, so, and honestly, some days you can put the fans on in the car. If you've not got the air conditioning working, you're just blowing hot air on yourself. It's not good.
6: Yeah.
0: Also, there's a tube strike on in London today. So a lot of the tubes are off. If anybody's listening to us in London, it's probably not a good idea to try and get into central London this morning, if that's

0: come.
1: So it's kind of fallen quite well for you because you normally work at home anyway, don't you? But it's I think there's one on Thursday as well coming up, so be ready for that.
0: Yeah, there is. This week it's a Tuesday and a Thursday strike. I think last time there were a couple of extra days. So, we get to go into the office the days around it, which is always nice. But it's fell quite well with the rain, I hate to say.
1: yeah, absolutely. Yeah, just enjoy being at home in the rain and working away there in the nice dry room.
0: Yeah.
1: Right, Chloe, how do you do with the head scratcher this morning?
0: Yeah, so I think you said the clue was medic question.
1: Yes.
0: So we're going for Doctor Who.
1: Yes, well done, Doctor Who. Fabulous stuff, yeah. TV show Doctor Who. Yesterday's was EastEnders as well, so today's is Doctor Who. Well done, everybody got it right. Thank you for messaging in, really appreciate it. Now, Chloe, what's going on with the markets and all the business stuff then, please?
0: Yeah, so the pound euro rate remained relatively strong yesterday, with mid-market levels closing out the day up into the 115.70s. So a modest uptick from the lows of the day around the 115.20s. The pound euro rate has really struggled to break and hold north of 116 in the last few months, and articles have suggested that the pair are going to need a massive heave from fundamental drivers to press a sustained uptick from this 116. But the pound overall last week did perform quite well as well, and we did see that 116 level very fleetingly before markets dipped back into the 115s. But it's quite interesting, the 50-day moving average is broadly flat around the 115.2s, 115.3s, which usually kind of is characteristic of the market really lacking much directional conviction. Yeah. Does make sense because we really have been hearing these numbers again and again.
1: I know, I was saying to Chris on Friday, I remember the days when I wouldn't know what the exchange rate was going to be until you told me or whoever it was at the time on the radio doing it. Now it's just, there's not a lot of movement over the last 6 months, really, if you look at it. It's not been that exciting for currency exchange reporters on the radio like your good self. We shall see. It just doesn't seem to be a lot of movement, doesn't seem to be much budging it at the moment.
0: No, exactly. But I think one thing, there is some potential drivers for the pound at the moment, but they are quite similar to what we have been discussing. So political instability remains quite present here in the UK. Following the results of those UK local elections, there's been an overwhelming amount of negative press around the Labour Party in the headlines, and of course those calls for Starmer to resign.
1: Yeah, they've got that by-election coming up soon as well, so that's all going to be in the mix. Yeah,
0: there's the by-election in Makerfield, and depending on if Labour candidate Burnham wins or not versus the Reform Party, we could then see a Labour Party leadership contest, which could then invite further volatility.
1: Yeah, okay. So what else is happening, Chloe, in the mix?
0: So in the Eurozone, there are growing expectations for additional European Central Bank interest rate hikes. Last week, we did see several European Central Bank policymakers deliver hawkish remarks, reinforcing expectations that borrowing costs may need to rise further. And after the European Central Bank's financial stability review highlighted persistent inflation risks linked to these high energy prices and geopolitical tensions, investors are increasingly pricing in the possibility of multiple hikes over there in the coming year. So it's quite interesting because, of course, we've been hearing this about the Bank of England over the last few months and potential hikes, but now we're starting to see that on the other side of the coin as well. That could actually help push the euro up further.
1: We shall see. So is that it, Chloe? Are we up to date there?
0: Yeah, so one last thing, looking to the week ahead, attention today is going to be primarily focused on the Eurozone's latest inflation figures. If we do see inflation accelerate as expected, we could see further increased bets on further hikes and potentially provide some fresh support for the euro today.
1: Right, fabulous. Where are we sitting with the exchange rates then, please, Chloe?
0: So sterling euro currently sitting at 1.1568 this morning, so not doing too bad. Sterling dollar at 1.3475, and then also euro dollar at 1.1649.
1: I'm going to put you on the spot a little bit here. Okay. Earlier in the show, we were talking about irrational fears, and Jamie Lee, who's my co-presenter, she, her husband has an irrational fear of olives. And even if she eats an olive, because like in Spain, you get olives all the time when you have a beer or whatever. And if you, which I think is happening more in the UK now as well, isn't it? If she has an olive, he will literally not go near her for the rest of the day. He's got an irrational fear. Have you got any kind of fears that like other people say, oh, what, I can't understand why you would be fearful of that or why?
0: I mean, I'm terrified of birds. Right. But I know that a lot of people are quite scared of birds.
1: That's why when I said to you, shall we go to Trafalgar Square, you said no way.
0: No way. It's and also the pigeons in London, they have no fear now. Like, you know, you'll be walking down the road and if anything you're in their way. Yeah. So yeah, I hate birds.
1: I'm a bit like you. I'm not scared of birds, although if one comes flying towards me, I will duck. I'm not just gonna like come on, mate, you know what I mean? But I remember many years ago in Bridlington, which is on the Yorkshire East Coast, we had fish and chips on the front, and I had a big battered fish cake and some chips, and we were sitting on the seafront in Bridlington, just near the marina, and this seagull dipped down, and he grabbed my fish cake, and all I saw was my fish cake in the mouth of a seagull being taken out to sea.
0: Oh, no.
1: And I never saw... So you need like some sad music. I never saw that fish cake ever again. But it's he terrible. Had a lovely meal that day. That but he was massive. They were like walking around like in gangs. The seagulls do. So it's just yeah.
0: They are so much bigger than I think people realise. You get near them and they're like a small dog.
1: I know exactly. Yeah. So are you scared of little sparrows as well? Sparrows or just.
0: I mean, to be fair, not so much, but granted, if one flew at me, I wouldn't like it. I think it's just those like parrots that you sometimes see, like do tricks. Yeah. They're not overly scary. It's just the big flapping birds.
1: You need to watch an old Alfred Hitchcock thing from the 60s called The Birds, and it's all about these birds that attack. And I think that was just completely... You'll just be completely fearful of them now, from now. Anyway.
0: I'll be unable to leave the house.
1: That's why we never see a photo on Instagram of you in Trafalgar Square near any pigeons. 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
1: It is. So well done, everybody got the head scratcher right this morning. You listen to Daybreak with Dave. Off to the international news headlines in London with the BBC. And then, of course, Giles with the Spanish news headlines coming up after that on TRE. Good morning. This takes me back to early mid-90s, going out to Ritzy, Babington Lane Derby with my mates, kicking around the dance floor, trying to look cool in my Fila suede boots.

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1: BBC News with Emily Thomas. Russia has carried out a major overnight attack on cities across Ukraine using drones and missiles. At least 13 people have been killed, 4 in the capital Kyiv. The city's mayor said another 50 were injured, including several children. Vitaly Shevchenko is in Kyiv.
2: Last night was a sleepless night for most residents of the Ukrainian capital. We also heard more than 12 loud bangs here in Kyiv, followed by Russian drones buzzing overhead and Ukrainian air defences trying to shoot them down. At least 2 high-rise apartment blocks have been hit. Rescuers are sifting through the rubble. A hospital was also hit.
1: Some fighting has continued in southern Lebanon despite a claim by Donald Trump that Israel and Hezbollah have agreed to stop hostilities. Both sides are reported to have carried out attacks. Israel's Prime Minister Benjamin Netanyahu earlier confirmed he had agreed to the US plan, but warned that planned strikes on the southern districts of Beirut would go ahead if firing by Hezbollah continued. Here's Peter Bowes.
3: Donald Trump insisted a few hours ago that the fighting would end, and he expressed hopes that it would be forever, would be for eternity, as he put it. Now, of course, this is a crucial step in the process to eventually end the war in Iran. But before that can happen, there needs to be perhaps an extended ceasefire. And to get that, that's why I think Donald Trump is putting so much effort into resolving the situation, at least for the time being, in Lebanon.
1: The United Nations climate and weather body, the World Meteorological Organization, is warning that the natural weather pattern El Niño is very likely to develop into one of the strongest on record this year. More details from our climate editor, Justin Rowlatt.
4: El Niño is one of the most powerful forces shaping the planet's weather, a warming of the tropical Pacific that sends a pulse of ocean heat into the atmosphere, pushing up global temperatures and potentially disrupting the patterns of heat, rainfall and storms around the world. It comes as climate change has already made the planet significantly warmer. It means El Niño will, says UN Secretary General Antonio Guterres, pour fuel on the fire of a warming world. Impacts will hit even harder and cross borders with devastating speed, he says.
1: Senegal's president, Bassirou Diomaye Faye, has announced a new cabinet, which includes several members of the party led by his former mentor, Ousmane Sonko. Mr. Sonko, who was sacked as prime minister 10 days ago after months of political tension, had vowed his PASTEF party would not be part of the new government. Senegal is experiencing political upheaval. BBC News.
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6: Good morning. This is your Spanish news. The National Police is investigating an officer accused of assault on Sunday. The assaulted woman filed a complaint about the events that were recorded by several people and shared on social networks. The 68-year-old retired teacher was in Valencia protesting in support of teachers who've been on 3 weeks of indefinite strike. In the videos, an agent is seen pushing her hard in the back without warning. The woman fell face first into the ground. Several protesters can be heard shouting shame and why the police had acted in this way. The victim was treated in emergencies for several facial injuries. Shortly after the incident, the videos recorded went viral, and since then the outrage has been increasing. Spain's healthcare system has long had a solid reputation amongst people living here, but the latest global data gives that reputation some proper context. In Nubembo's 2026 healthcare index, Spain ranks 10th in the world, placing it firmly amongst the highest performing systems. More than half of the top 25 healthcare systems are European, with Nordic and Western European countries consistently scoring highly due to broad access and lower financial barriers. Spain achieves the same index score as Denmark and France while spending significantly less per person than Denmark. One of the clearest patterns of the 2026 ranking is that the higher spending does not automatically lead to better performance. Despite spending roughly half as much as some northern European countries, Spain remains in the top 10. The broader conclusion highlighted in the ranking is that systems prioritizing universal access preventative care and efficiency tend to perform strongly. And finally, on the eve of the World Cup, the Opta supercomputer has revealed its predictions after carrying out 10,000 exhausting simulations of the tournament. According to this comprehensive statistical analysis, the Spanish national team has established itself as the top favourite to be crowned world champions. Luis de la Fuente's side leads the ranking of contenders, winning 16.1% of the scenarios recreated by artificial intelligence. La Roja has a tough rival in second place in this forecast, France. Mbappe and company appear as the second favourites with a 13% chance. England and the reigning world champions Argentina follow very closely behind. And those are your Spanish headlines.
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10: Okay, there is a yellow alert for Malaga out and other parts of Andalusia as well, of course, from 2 p.m. this afternoon. Temperatures will be reaching in the region of 37 degrees. Official temperatures, that will be probably hotter in some parts as well. Also, Murcia as well, reaching 40 today. Temperatures will ease tomorrow as the wind changes direction. Let's have a look. Starting off in Gibraltar, we've got 27 degrees today in Gibraltar. Sunshine and cloud. Staying a little bit cooler than the rest of the Costa del Sol and Cadiz. Light winds coming from the west for you there. On to Malaga, and here we go with the yellow alert. 37 degrees your high today, partly cloudy, sunny spells, light westerly breeze, yes, northwesterly. Granada 19 degrees, highs of 33 with sunshine and cloud, and light winds coming from the east today. And Almeria 24 degrees, highs of 31 with sunshine and cloud, and light winds from the south. 20 in Murcia already, highs today of 40, dropping to 31 tomorrow, so big difference there. Partly cloudy, sunny spells today, clear tomorrow. Light southwesterly winds. On to Alicante, Costa Blanca, going to be 33, your high today, sunshine and cloud. Light winds from the west, and tomorrow 27, a lot more reasonable, really. Denia 18 degrees, currently highs of 31 later, partly cloudy, sunny spells, northwesterly winds about right for this time of year there. Ibiza is going to be 23 degrees, highs of 28, sunshine and cloud, and light southwesterly winds. Moving on to Palma de Mallorca, 23 degrees, highs of 28 with sunshine and cloud, and light winds coming from the east for you. And Barcelona, 21 degrees, highs of 25 with sunshine and cloud, and light southwesterly winds. Moving on to Madrid, 21 currently, highs of 30 later, partly cloudy, sunny spells, light northwesterly winds. And yeah, for the first time in a while, we're actually going to be warmer than Madrid. London, 15 degrees, highs of 20, rain all day in London today. There are light winds coming from the west and some rainy days for the next three or four days. Gibraltar, as we've done already. So there we are. That's up to date. Yes, let me remind you, there is an amber alert today. Yellow alert. I think it's yellow. Let me just double check on that. There's definitely an alert anyway for heat this afternoon. Let me double check. IMET forecasts, yes, that there will be an alert this afternoon from 2 p.m. in Malaga.
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9: Okay, we'll do some musical puns then for this hour. And we've got sports coming up. Jamie Lee Carrington in the... Carrington. So the musical puns today are these. I did some recording with Jamie, and then after that, I went to see a friend up in Benavís, and after that, I decided to go home, and it took me the rest of the day, basically, to get home. What should have been a 45-minute journey took me about 2.5 hours to get back, and partly because I thought I'll take a quick shortcut, which turned out not to be a shortcut in the end, and I got a little bit lost in Marbella. But then getting back on the track, it still just took me ages to get back because the sheer volume of traffic. There was an accident as well just near Naguales yesterday, and I noticed they driving in this morning. I was late getting in because the sheer amount of traffic. I ended up stopped outside La Cala at 6:30 this morning. And so I'm thinking, if it's like this now, what's it going to be like? There's no plans in place to improve the traffic network or the infrastructure in this area that I can see or anybody's even talked about. You know, the mayors are asking for this. It came up a few weeks ago saying that we need to open up the toll road and get the train line to Marbella and all this. And so I just thought we'd have songs about being stuck in traffic, busy times, that sort of thing. If you know, I've got one already in mind. I've got one on my list ready to go in case nobody else comes in with one. But if you've got any ideas, songs about being stuck in traffic, in the car, that sort of thing, then do get in touch. It will make me feel better about my 2.5-hour journey back home yesterday, that's for sure.

0: There we are. Forget You. That's the clean version, of course. Fabulous. Of Talk Radio Europe, your voice in Spain. How are you doing this morning? Hope all is well with you in your world. Right, okay. Let's do this then. Let's see. Right. Time for a bit of Jamie Lee Carrington here. Jamie Lee's with me. Morning, Jamie.
1: Good morning, Dave.
0: Can you say hello to Alan T? Because he loves you and he loves your dad.
1: Hello, Alan T. Yeah. How are you? Yeah.
0: Thank you very much.
1: It's been a long time.
0: He's an avid listener to the show, and he's actually covering people this week. Not covering people as in just going up to people and covering them with stuff. No, he's actually looking after somebody's show. So, Alan, good morning. Right, Jamie, what are we doing today, then?
1: Well, I was thinking about, if you could have a warning label on you, what do you think that would be? Because I've thought long and hard about this, and yeah. I think mine would have to just be.
0: That's all yeah. I'm
1: and I think mine would just have to be stay away. Just stay away from me. Don't come close to me in a supermarket.
0: Toxic area.
1: Don't. Don't stand close to me. Yeah. Don't breathe close to me.
0: Yeah.
1: Just stay away. Yeah. If I'm in a restaurant and there are 10 tables in a restaurant, don't sit on the table next to me because I'm going to move to the other side of the restaurant.
0: My wife's like that. I'm like that as well, really. I think, actually, I'm like that as well. We were somewhere yesterday and it was just... Oh, the food was awful anyway, but I'm not going to mention the place. Anyway, and next... People came in and sat right next to us. Mm. Like the whole... Spanish people do that more as well. Like it's on the beach. Like I want a bit of space. And why do we all need to huddle together on the beach where we can all have a bit of beach ourselves? You know what I mean? But they just seem to be like all together in one area and then suddenly there's loads of space. So I just go off down the other end.
1: Mm, the beach is the worst.
0: Beach etiquette.
1: It's a big beach. I mean, it depends on where you go and it depends on the time of year, obviously.
0: Yeah. Mine's got sea with it and it's brilliant, I tell you.
1: Really?
0: Yeah. Waves, everything.
1: Really?
0: Yeah. Showers that don't work. But no, I don't know. What would I have on me? Irritable when hungry, maybe, or leave while alone. Just something. Yeah, personal space is something. And when people, I've got somebody who I know. I won't say somebody I know. They're talking to me, and they get closer to me in my face, and I'm backing up. And all you see is me backing up across the room, and then walking towards me slowly round the room like that. And I'm like, we can have a conversation, but you don't need to be right here. Well, literally on my ear. Just back off a little bit. So maybe I think mine would be just back the truck up.
1: Yeah, so pretty much the same.
0: Yeah, yeah.
1: But it always shocks me because I think, do you not care about personal space then? Because if you're coming close to me, then obviously it doesn't bother you.
0: No.
1: The fact that you, if I can smell your breath and you're standing behind me,
0: olive.
1: This is an issue, right? You're too close.
0: Yeah. And maybe then, you ever been tempted to go and actually... go closer in and just to try and scare them off a bit, see if it doesn't affect them. We have to try and end up kissing them. You don't want to do that.
1: I remember when my son was a newborn and one of our neighbours, she was just so full on. She's a little bit wacko.
0: Yeah.
1: And she'd come and she'd be like, oh, you know, and I'd have him in my arms. And by the end of the conversation, I'd be sort of like in the lift. Yeah. We'd start, in the pasillo, in the little walkway, and I'd be in the lift, and my partner would be like, Jamie, you can't do that. Like, it's so obvious.
0: Bye, I'm
1: like,
0: okay.
1: Don't touch my child.
0: Oh, dude, that could be another topic: annoying neighbours.
1: Mm. Don't get me started on that.
0: Shall we do annoying? We'll come back and we'll do Annoying Neighbours next. So don't go anywhere. Could be later on in the show, could be tomorrow. It depends on when I play it. But Annoying Neighbours is definitely on the way. I can even put the Neighbours theme tune on. We can make a big thing of it, you know. Anyway. Thank you, Jamie Lee. So am I further enough away from you right now?
1: Yes,
0: is that right?
1: Perfect. Yeah. We've got the sort of two meters.
0: The chair. Chairs will move when I arrive in the studio. Thank you, Jamie. Bless you. 23 minutes past 9, listening to Talk Radio Europe. What would you have on you? What sign would you have on you if you had to put a sign on, a warning sign? What would it be? Right to the board we go. Morning, Dave. Vicky and Ben on Madden Acosta here. I need to turn that down a little bit. It's feeding back. Vicky and Ben on Madden Acosta getting it right with the head scratcher. Well done. Yes, you got it right. Well done to you. Also, Tommy, morning to Sam. Morning, Dave. How about Homeward Bound by Simon and Garfunkel? Yeah, that's a great one, isn't it? Yeah, thank you, Tommy, for that one. Phil says, what about Supertramp? Take Me the Long Way Home. Yeah, absolutely fabulous. Dave, now Gwyneth's accident caused tailgating, third tailgating accident I've seen in 2 days. A7 driving standards are crazy at the moment. Excessive speed, dangerous manoeuvres. Geordie Morris, I couldn't agree more with you, Geordie, on that one. Morning, Dave. How about stuck in the middle with you? Steeler's wheel. Have a great day. Yeah. And Alan and Arroyo, how about Highway to Hell by AC/DC in particular? No particular place to go, Chuck Berry. That's Alan in Arroyo. Thank you, Alan. Fabulous stuff. Yes. Right, keep them coming in. Songs about traffic, the sheer amount of traffic that we're seeing on the Costa del Sol right now is just unbelievable. Keep them coming in, and I'm going to play you mine, okay? This is what I'm going to go with, right? It wasn't even the Rush Hour. Mark on his way next with Sports Roundup here on TRE.

0: It's a song you know, you don't necessarily know the singer. Jane Wildlin and Rush Hour. Speaking to Mark next. Keep your traffic songs coming in. Heading off to Ireland to speak to Mark about the latest sports news on the way here on TRE.
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0: It's time for some sports with Mark. Here we go. Fabulous.

0: Good morning, Mark. How are you?
1: I'm doing good. How are you?
0: Not too bad at all. We're going to start off with the Champions League final, of course, on Saturday. And it was, it wasn't the greatest match of all time, was it, Mark? But what did you make of it?
1: You know, I was entertained by it. I was taken back because I wasn't expecting Arsenal to be leading the match for so much of it. Of course, there's definitely an angle to look at with 25% possession, but I guess that's just how Arsenal play. If you've seen them at all this season, you'll know that's their kind of signature move. But
0: yeah.
1: I think get it out of the way early. It's kind of a Band-Aid for any Arsenal fans, somewhat cruel, but PSG deserved that trophy. You know, they did. They controlled pretty much 120 minutes of that game. It took them a few 10, 15 minutes to really get into it. And Arsenal were incredibly resilient holding on to that that lead for as long as they did. But I think we've seen enough Champions League, and certainly if you ask any Atletico Madrid fans, Champions League finals aren't won by brilliance. They're won by moments.
0: Yeah.
1: You know, it can be a single penalty, a single refereeing decision, a single moment of composure from a player is what wins when everything's on the line and you manage to stay calm. That's what wins Champions League matches, and especially finals. And it was just a great achievement to really even be there. You know, of course, it's good for England. You know, it gives them five spots.
0: Yeah.
1: And for more teams to be in the Champions League next season and seasons going forward. But, I definitely think the second Champions League for PSG is probably even more brilliant than the first one. And what Luis Enrique did with that side is just fascinating. And how he's got it really running. And I think the most fascinating part of that PSG team is the midfield. You know, they're able to create a huge number of clear-cut chances. And when that kind of penalty arrived for PSG, it was just from sustained pressure almost. You know,
0: yeah.
1: it was forcing mistake from that Arsenal side. And extra time, likewise. I was surprised PSG didn't go forward again, but there was just so much pressure. It was almost like a tactical stalemate rather than like a classic attacking spectacle that we
0: yeah.
1: got in the semi-finals.
0: And I know Arsenal got a lot of criticism for the way they played. You know, people saying, why don't you just go and have a go at them? Well, I think if they had done that, then possibly it could have been like 3-0 to PSG, because PSG, we've seen them open people up like that. And so I don't know if that's a valid criticism. I know it's not the most exciting football, but you have to play the way you can against these guys. I mean, they are probably the best team in the world right now, PSG.
1: Definitely.
0: Yeah, so it does make sense to play like that. And as much as I don't like watching it, and I think really, when it gets to penalties, you really is a bit of luck involved as well as everything else and nerves and all that. So Arsenal managed to draw the match and then get to. So I don't think they've got too much to worry about there, Arsenal. And of course, winning the Premier League and then the next day having the tour around London, I mean, that kind of puts things into perspective as well. Again, 22 years in the making, but they've now won the Premier League again. So they've had a great season.
1: I think so, and I think this season changes, and maybe not the inside culture of the club, but certainly the outside culture where, you know, going into this season, although many people did predict they'd win the Premier League, and there always was that question of, well, these guys aren't winners, they're not champions,
0: yeah.
1: Do they even know what it takes? Now those players know what it takes to win one of the most competitive leagues in the world. I won't say the most competitive, but it's one of the most competitive leagues in the world, certainly when it comes to the top teams, and they've won that. So
0: yeah.
1: I think they'll go back after the summer, after all the players are united again after the World Cup, and when the next season starts, with a renewed sense of confidence.
0: Yeah.
1: Because they have done it before, and it's going to be a lot easier to do it again now that they've done it once. And last year they were in the semi-finals. This year they're in the finals. It's not improbable to think that they can't make a run like that again next season. Because, you know, as you said, PSG are what I think definitely, and I think you agree, the best team in Europe. And Arsenal, they looked, although they didn't have a lot of possession, they looked physically strong. They looked defensively elite. They looked capable of competing with Europe's best team over 120 minutes. So there's definitely nothing to feel too bad about.
0: Yeah. Let's move on to, I was a little bit surprised by this actually. Arne Slot fired by Liverpool. You know, great season last year, won the league. 1 year later, he's out.
1: Yeah. No, I mean, it's a bad day for lookalikes all around. It was kind of surprising to me as well. But then I went to look at interviews from Liverpool fans, not the fans on the internet, the fans who go to the actual games. And a lot of them were rejoicing because there was just an overall feeling that his time was up. And as a man who's quite familiar with sackings, I can tell you that's usually not always the case. It's usually the exact opposite, that all the fans on the internet are like begging for someone to be sacked, saying this is the worst manager we've ever had. And it's the fans in the stadium that are usually like, you know, more reasonable and more forgiving. Especially, I remember when Erik ten Hag had Man United in eighth, a lot of the fans in the stadium were still chanting his name.
0: Yeah.
1: But I think what it comes down to was that there was really a lack of progression and in Liverpool's footballing, quote-unquote, identity.
0: And they did spend a lot of money as well, progression should have been there.
1: That was the rumor that if Slot was told that if he spends, and I don't know if this is true, this is just a rumor that was flying around, that if he spent, you know, 400 million or more than, I think it was 250 million, he's expected to compete for the Premier League and Champions League. I don't think that's true at all, but it is something I heard that probably adds a bit of credibility to that argument. But overall, a lot of the fans who went to games saw that kind of football where it was lazy, it was slow in possession, and Liverpool kind of just sat back and let people attack him. And something like that only really does come down to the coaches, of course. You know, there are some key players have had drop-offs, drop-outs. Salah is not the player he was like a year ago. Van Dijk certainly isn't the player he was 2 years ago. But there's still great, great players in that side, especially great goal scorers. So you would have expected them to make a more of an impact on that side with Tike and Isaac. Well, to be fair, he was injured for a lot of the season, but they did buy an injured player. So I don't know what they thought would happen. It's in one way it's a surprise, and I think in another way for the fans who've been to the games, it's probably not that much of a surprise either.
0: Okay.
1: The main question now is who's
0: next? Bournemouth manager looks like he's in the shout there. We shall see. Moving on to the Women's FA Cup final then, please, Mark.
1: Yeah, this is kind of credible because it completes Man City's treble. And the men won it, the women won it, and the youth team won it.
0: Oh, wow.
1: So it's kind of incredible that Manchester City have that domestic treble. I don't think any other team has done that before.
0: No.
1: Which was fascinating for me. And certainly each match had its own variation of how it was played. This one was pretty dominant towards City. Brighton made a good start. I was kind of cheering for Brighton, I won't lie to you, because they have an Irish international called Caitlin Hayes. But no, Man City really, after the first half an hour, took control. They had two goals before going into the break, two more after it, and they looked fairly, fairly comfortable. And of course, this accompanies a domestic double for the women's team because they won the Women's Super League, managing to dethrone Chelsea, who have won it six out of the last 7 years. So that is a pretty impressive achievement for Man City's women. But overall, great game, and I believe it was like nearly 43,000 in attendance or something crazy like that.
0: Yeah, amazing.
1: Really good numbers.
0: It's great to see that happening, isn't it? It really is. And it was definitely also great to see the Arsenal women's team celebrating their February victory as well. On the buses in London there. So that's awesome. Now let's talk United rugby. Have you watched any tennis, by the way? Are you watching any Roland Garros at the moment?
1: Open? I've watched the headlines. I've seen Djokovic got knocked out, which was sad. But listen, it's a pretty exciting French Open. A lot of youngsters in there. We're going to have a new champion this year.
0: Yeah, absolutely. It's going to be a lot of the big names are out. So it looks like it could go to somebody who's not so well known. We shall see. Let's do United Rugby Championship now.
1: Yeah, it's been an exciting, but it's been a long championship. And I guess we'll go quarterfinal really quickly. It was Glasgow Warriors and Connacht. Connacht had a pretty decent season. They're in the Champions Cup next season, but Glasgow Warriors were just way too strong for them. I think that ended 33 points to 21. The other final was the Bulls versus Munster. Going to South Africa any time of the year is difficult. Going to South Africa with a playoff game on the line is extremely difficult. And that showed in the scoreline. Bulls took it away 45 to Munster's 14. And Munster, of course, are going through their own troubles. A lot of injuries at the moment, a lot of key players out. But also there's just that decline and that culture around them that's saying, you know, the golden years are over. So I think they're going to be a team that's going to need a couple of years to rebuild and recoup. The other quarterfinal was Cardiff Rugby. They lost to the Stormers. That was another pretty emphatic win. I think the Stormers put up over 40 points. And then the other emphatic quarterfinal was Leinster versus the Lions. Leinster, of course, had the home draw, and they sure made use of it. They had some pent-up anger from that last Champions Cup final loss against Bordeaux, because they put up 60 points against the Lions and just looked absolutely brutal. So that sets up a semi-final next weekend of Glasgow Warriors versus the Bulls. Glasgow have home advantage, and Leinster versus the Stormers, which it's going to be a tough match for Leinster. They've Joe McCarthy, Dan Sheehan, Tadhg Furlong, and then a couple of backs out as well. So they've a couple of key injuries. So it's going to be a real test for them, because Stormers aren't a joke at all. They're tough.

0: Tuchel before, where I feel like he's picking people based on the chemistry and the combination of the team rather than the greatness of the individual players.
1: Absolutely. We shall see if it pays off. And if it doesn't, then, you know, it's a gamble, isn't it? For any manager. Yeah. I remember when, you know, they left, what's his name? God, it's gone out of my head. Arsenal player at home. And when, Rooney was left as well once behind. So yeah, that happens. We shall see. Anyway, thank you very much, Mark, as always. We'll chat with you next week and we'll cover some more sporting headlines, of course, with you. Thank you, Mark. Have a lovely day, mate.
0: Thank you.
1: Cheers. Mark there in Ireland. We're keeping your traffic songs coming for the musical puns. That's on the way next.
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1: The breaking news this morning, 656 drones and 73 missiles in a large-scale attack overnight across Ukrainian cities, including Kyiv, Dnipro, killing at least 11 people and injuring dozens. That's Russian attacks on the Ukraine overnight. That's the latest we have. Organisers say two people have been killed in Kenya during a protest against the development of US Ebola quarantine as well. That's other news today. Okay, Phil said this one. What about this one? Fabulous. Thank you, Phil. And happy birthday to Lofty Thomas. So, we'll get this one moving a little bit along. There we go. Talking about stuck in traffic. And this one's called Taking the Long Way Home.

Have a little bit more music towards the end of the show as we do the musical puns, sponsored by Me Cold Sean. Thank you to John and Mihas who went for this one today. Well done. We're talking about songs about driving, and it took me 2.5 hours to get back to Frenge yesterday. I had to

0: The Big O, Roy Orbison, I drove all night.
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0: Fabulous. Okay, we're going to go out with, I think Paul's just come in with this one from Computer. So I'm just doing it live on the radio. I need to remind you, of course, if you're listening to us in the Malaga area, that there is an alert for heat in place from 2 p.m. this afternoon and through to 8 p.m. this evening. So do take care. If you can, just stay in the hottest part of the day. It's going to be 37 degrees, the official. So it's definitely going to be a hot one. Anyway, so have a lovely day, whatever you're doing. Keep smiling. God bless. And we'll see you very soon. We're going out with this one. Paul from Computer said this. We didn't get to everybody's song today, but we will try next time.

Hopefully you'll get further than I did yesterday. Well, I managed to get home, but it took me 2.5 hours. There was an accident at Nagueles. So I took the back route, went into Marbella, ended up going completely up, got completely lost. And then I found my way back to the A7, got to La Cañada. I thought, by this time I'm stopping for lunch. Madness and driving in my car. Thank you to Alan Attrill as well. Morning, Alan. Thank you for messaging in. Good to have you back listening with us as well. Have a lovely day, whatever you're doing. The Viewpoints is on the way next with Giles and the team. And I'll be back with you tomorrow. All being well. God

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4: BBC News with Emily Thomas. Ukraine says at least 13 people have been killed in a massive drone and missile attack by Russia. The Interior Ministry said the worst civilian damage was in Dnipro and Kharkiv in the east, and in Kyiv, which was targeted by a barrage of strikes. Moscow said the attack was a response to what it called terrorist acts against targets in Russia. This woman runs a health clinic that was damaged in Kyiv.
5: I think Russia does not want to end the war. It continues to terrorize Ukraine, kill our people, and destroy our buildings and civilian infrastructure. This is a crime. It's truly a crime.
4: A partial ceasefire between Israel and Hezbollah, which President Trump announced on Monday, appears to be largely holding. There's been no fresh Israeli attack on Beirut, though some fighting in southern Lebanon has continued. Wira Davis reports from northern Israel.
6: The American president has previously expressed his frustration with Israel over its military objectives getting in the way of a wider regional peace deal. And after what was reported to be a frank and tense phone call between Mr. Trump and Israel's prime minister, Benjamin Netanyahu confirmed the agreement not to hit Beirut, but said Israel's military would still operate in southern Lebanon. Despite Mr. Trump's optimism that a wider peace deal was again within reach, there's no guarantee yet of an end to the fighting as clashes continue in southern Lebanon.
4: The United Nations climate and weather body, the World Meteorological Organization, is warning that the natural weather pattern El Niño is very likely to develop into one of the strongest on record this year. The phenomenon occurs when a warming of the tropical Pacific Ocean sends a pulse of heat into the atmosphere.

0: Here's our climate editor, Justin Rowlatt.
1: El Niño's impacts vary, but it often raises the risk of drought and wildfires in the Amazon, Australia and Southeast Asia, while bringing heavier rain and potential floods to parts of the Americas. And remember, it comes as climate change has already made the planet significantly warmer. It means El Niño will, says UN Secretary General Antonio Guterres, pour fuel on the fire of a warming world. Impacts will hit even harder, travel even further, and cross borders with devastating speed, he says.
0: The Kenyan president, William Ruto, has defended plans to establish a US-backed Ebola isolation centre at a military base in central Kenya. Mr. Ruto says he approved the facility after a request from President Trump, pointing to years of health cooperation with Washington. Hundreds of residents protested near the base on Monday, saying the facility could expose them to Ebola, which has been spreading in the Democratic Republic of Congo. World News from the BBC.
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10: Viewpoint. Good morning. It is Tuesday, the 2nd of June. You're listening to Viewpoint, Talk Radio Europe's current affairs discussion show, where we look at some of the issues in the news with a panel of invited guests. We can talk about something international. It can be low. It can be national. It can be local. If you want to make your comment, get your viewpoint across about, I don't know, electric scooters. If you think, you know, if you got stuck here, if you've been stuck for 2 hours on the road, where it would normally take you 20 minutes. Yes, indeed. Thank goodness for Google Maps. I avoided that one yesterday. You can come and stand on your soapbox and get your views known. And these are indeed the numbers.
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10: And I'm joined in the studio this morning by the A-Team. Good morning, Alia. How are you doing this morning?
12: Good morning, Giles. I'm still breathing, which is definitely better than the alternative.
10: Yes, the alternatives are somewhat more.
12: Indeed.
10: Yes, but you...
12: Somewhat one way. I'm fine, thank you. Good morning, everybody.
10: You floated on a cloud of loveliness this morning.
12: Thank
10: and you. you were like, there's traffic, and we're not even... Well, yeah. In fact, I'll be also asking, what do you consider the first sign of summer summer's descended upon us? Personally, it's supermarkets being open on Sundays. That is my when that happens. No, it's true.
12: They're
10: when
12: open.
10: The supermarkets, I was passing by my usual, you know, I was perusing the discount must sell today. And, you know, there was a fine amount of pupo galego and pufferfish, which was, you know, must be eaten by today, it will kill you. When I got my receipt, it said, now open Sundays from the 1st of June until, I think it's the 30th of September. I think. Mm. So that is
2: your sign of summer.
10: That's my sign of summer. Everybody else goes, you know, leaping over bonfires or something, or the swallows, or they can hear the cicadas. Mine is the supermarkets open on a Sunday.
2: Good morning, everyone. It used to be the traffic, but now the traffic is all year round, so it doesn't count anymore.
10: Well, it's summer all year round here in certain parts of the TRE region.
2: So temperatures can be a good sign that the summer is here. Mm-hmm. We're going to reach 33 today. So.
10: I think we've drifted into the third plane of Hades, never mind anything else.
12: Yeah. Have you seen the temperatures are up in India and Pakistan? 47.
10: 47?
12: Climbing.
10: Climbing.
12: Climbing and climbing. I am very glad I'm not there.
10: Yes.
12: And I feel very sorry for the people and animals and wildlife which are there.
10: I was in the nursery because I spend a lot of time, when I'm not on the radio, I spend all my time in supermarkets because it's nice and cool. But somebody
12: was it your legs I saw hanging out of one of those deep freezes?
10: Yes.
12: There was lying gracefully on top of all the
10: prawns, yes. And this woman said, you have to let me go in front because I've got my dog in the car. And the other woman replied, I've got my husband in the car. You know, it's like tough trumps. What would you say first? I know you'd all save your dogs, but there you go. Let's have a look at the... And you've managed to tear yourself away from the French Open. I'm very impressed.
2: I'll go and rejoin the French Open as soon as we finish here.
10: I mean, it's a nighttime event these days, isn't it? Because of the temperatures.
12: Of course.
2: Yeah, some matches are playing in the evening, which is quite nice. But it's very, very interesting this year. Where you can't call the winner yet.
10: Yes.
2: Other times, more or less, you would know that either Sinner or Alcaraz would. And before, it would be either Djokovic or Nadal or Federer. Yeah. This year, we'll have a new major champion.
10: Yes.
2: And we don't know or we cannot guess who's going to be. So it's quite interesting. Yes, I like it like that.
12: Very young players this year.
2: And very young players. Very young players. Good batch of 19, 20-year-olds coming through. They're very exciting.
10: Somewhat like our own panel, everybody here in the studios. A batch of youngsters just coming through to the prime of our winners. Let's look at the front pages of the papers this morning. The latest documents in the UK released by the government relating to Lord Peter Mandelson feature prominently on many front pages. The Guardian says they should. He was given private briefings by heads of the intelligence agencies while still undergoing security vetting. The Times reports that Lord Mandelson set up meetings between ministers and his lobbying company before his appointment was finalised. The Daily Mail refers to the peer as a poisonous puppet master, noting the Svengali-like influence he's exerted on the government and his withering contempt for the man who leads it. The Daily Mirror says the messages have revealed Lord Mandelson's extraordinary treachery. Well, the Eye paper says the messages show how quickly some of Prime Minister Keir Starmer's key allies lost faith in his ability to lead the government. The paper also claims that the peer was advised by civil servants to give artificial information about his personal and business connections to vetting staff in order to obtain security clearances. Daily Express says work and pension secretary Pat McFadden's published message that backbench MPs are only interested in who can we tax in order to pay benefits to others will haunt the party for the rest of the parliament and beyond. It compares it to the note left by Liam Byrne for the coalition government in 2010, which said there is no more money left. The Financial Times says the release of the documents further undermines the Prime Minister and shows Lord Mandelson sought to wield influence far beyond his role. Telegraph's editorial notes of Lord Mandelson's appointment as US ambassador, rarely has a single personnel decision had such serious repercussions for a political leader. The Sun's editorial concludes, voters deserve to know the truth, however depressing. Yesterday they got it. Former England captain Kevin Keegan's admission of stage 4 cancer diagnosis, featuring the tabloids. The Mirror praises his warmth, humour and honesty in making the news public. The Daily Star hails his courage in announcing the news, calling him the definition of a football icon. From the top then, we have Mandelson files reveal security briefings before vetting passed. That is The Guardian. The Eye paper, Mandelson files reveal how the PM's authority crumbled. Mandy, hire me, you'll not regret it. That was the astonishing boast before doomed job offer. That's the Metro. Meanwhile, the Daily Mail, Labour's poisonous puppet master and a £1 million cover-up. The Independent, Mandelson's verdict on Starmer, bereft and beleaguered. The Mandelson file, says the Daily Mirror. What's left to hide? What is left to hide? Financial Times. They have a main. Mandelson files lay bare frustration at lack of verve in Starmer Premiership. Meanwhile, the Daily Telegraph. Every meeting I have is who can we tax to pay benefits for others? The Daily Express leads with the same headline. Every meeting I have is who can be taxed to pay benefits. Labour only asks who can be taxed to pay benefits. That's the Times. Shock tax for benefits complaint by minister confirms all we knew. Keir's Labour is the welfare party. And the Daily Star. Daily Star leads on Kevin Keegan, who said that his doctor treating his cancer as a Liverpool fan. Keegan, I knew I wouldn't be walking alone. And those are your headlines on this. On this Tuesday, the 2nd of June.
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10: So, more files. Prime Minister's still there. I mean, we seem to be in a summer of having beleaguered prime ministers. Not only do we have a beleaguered prime minister in the UK with Sir Keir Starmer, it's a summer of discontent for Spanish Prime Minister Pedro Sánchez's brothers. They had one case dropped, but he's still got quite a few to go because of his position as...
14: Got 36 of them.
10: Well, one down 36 to go. I mean, we've got Zapatero, of course, the files there. Partido Popular headquarters being raided since we last spoke.
12: Did you see the jewellery which was found in...
10: Yes. Shoeboxes and that sort of thing.
12: Shoeboxes?
14: No, it was a safe. A proper safe,
12: yes,
14: you know,
12: right.
14: In his
12: and
14: office.
12: And then they opened it and they found all this jewellery.
14: Which we don't know what it is yet, but
12: mine.
14: I mean, in a safe, you wouldn't put...
12: It was mine, they stole it, now
14: it
12: I know
14: yours.
12: Finally
14: you
12: where it is.
14: Well, you know what media are like, and you got all these experts analysing the jewellery. I don't know how they can do it from a photograph, I guess they can't. But they say if it's all real, which I imagine if it was in a safety box, it would be of certain value. But they reckon that it could be valued at around 10 million euros.
12: That's what I saw.
14: I mean, you don't really know. I mean, this all, you know, there's some called experts that appear on TV saying, this is an emerald or whatever.
12: It's very easy to come up with that sum today because you just calculate the price of the actual coloured stones, where they're coming
14: from
12: the country, and the diamonds.
14: Can you do that from a photograph?
12: Not properly. You have to have the pieces in your hand and go through them with a loop or a proper magnifying.
14: Let's put it this way. It appears it could be very valuable.
12: It looked it.
14: On the face of it.
12: The pictures I saw.
14: It looked it, yeah. But we won't know until it's properly, you know, valued as such. But in any case, how bad it looks, just the look of it, just to have a safety box with jewellery, you know. And also when the police arrived, they didn't want to give the key. The lawyer said it would be better if we give them the key because if they open, they will end up opening it because the police have got the means, you know, to do it.
10: Yeah.
14: That's the story on that one. And then you've got the brother in court at the moment. Although that case... I have to be fair to Sanchez's brother. I always thought it was a very weak case. This is a case where he was appointed director of arts
10: in Badajoz.
14: In Badajoz, which is a provincial town of 150,000 people. So you see, it wasn't a big appointment. But if you look at his CV, which was published, he's got quite an amazing CV. He's got masters in music and he's just like a director of orchestra and everything. So he's quite a good CV for a post like that. I mean, whether the job was created and given to him because he was the brother, you know, sort of.
2: But if I mean, I think that's quite a weak case when in Spain, every nephew and cousin
12: any funcionario is
2: being appointed by some friend or relative or whatever. So I don't think that it's a case.
12: Giles's imaginary brother is chief of all the potholes along the street of Estepona.
10: I'm head of the grower.
12: You have a lot of experience with them.
10: I have a lot of experience with growers. Yes, indeed. No, it's not at the moment. Looking good for Sanchez. I mean, the Reuters said he's running out of road. I'm talking about potholes and brewers, although he's getting lauded abroad for his stance against Donald Trump and calling out atrocity in Gaza, he's coming under fire even from some of his own party. I mean, he's hasn't been named himself in any of the car. To date, he's not been named. And he is known as sort of Teflon, isn't he? The way, he goes.
2: I think he's just about to be named in the latest raid of the head office of the Socialist Party. He will come out on that one. Sim, I'll tell you why. This case, which is different to all the others, this is a case where, I don't know if you remember, was it a year ago or 2 years ago when he said... the wife was accused of wrongdoing, and he announced to the country that he was going to take 5 days off to think about his position as prime minister. Do you remember that?
12: Yes.
10: Vaguely, yeah.
2: Apparently, he was very, very upset that the wife had been charged. And what he allegedly did was to create a team of people that will work on discrediting the judicial system, the prosecutors and the judges and everything else, just to throw the public opinion in his favor, as opposed to creating doubts over the judiciary. For that, he needed to allocate funds, which funds they came from commissions, illegal commissions, to pay the people who would do that work. And the raid of the police in the head office was to find evidence of, one, that those people were working to do that, and secondly, that they were financed illegally as well. And I think there, eventually, his name will appear somewhere when the police find it and go through the papers. We don't know because this hasn't happened yet, but it's my guess that he probably will.
12: Don't you see enormous parallels with what is going over the pond in America? This is also something with the DOJ, so-called Department of Justice, which is anything but. And I was struck by all of this grafting and grifting going on by something else which came up in Albania. Kushner and his wife Ivana Trump bought for 1.2 billion euros. In fact, a wildlife preserve, and they want to put a luxury hotel up on it. And Hoxha, who is the president, changed the law to allow them to do it. Now the whole of the government buildings and where he's staying is being bombarded by people saying, no, you're not going to do this. And this is another thing which is coming about. It's all sort of ties in one thing with the other going around. It's like a huge spider web of grift, which is going on in every single party in politics that you can see. It's not just one country, it's everywhere.
2: I think it's everywhere. And I think this has happened over the years, certainly after the Second World War, in democratic countries where there has been maneuvering of governments to do this, that, and the other. I think the difference now is that with all the devices that we have and all the ability to investigate, especially the free press. Don't forget, all these scandals, the majority of them, whether in America or they're here in Spain, they're discovered by the press. The press investigates, finds the evidence, they publish it, and force the institutions to just look into it, because you can't do it from a press article, but then you're forced to investigate it, and then they find the evidence, and then they take them to court. But I don't think that happened years ago. I remember when I lived in Italy, the corruption was well known by everyone.
12: Look at Berlusconi.
2: Well, before Berlusconi, I'm talking before, you know, when, you know, just Aldo Moro and, and the rest of them after that, you know. So there was a lot of corruption scandals there that were linked to the mafia and this, that and the other. But it wasn't... they never seemed to be as... vocal and on, you know, on the press and on the judicial system as much as they are now.
12: That has to do also, doesn't it? We come on the same old thing coming back to social media. In one way, it's a horrible thing to have. On the other hand, it's a very good thing to have because all of these things are giving a bigger and more vociferous platform. So people who wouldn't have had a clue behind years ago now can find everything that they want to. So on one hand, it's a very good thing. I'm so sorry about my voice. Always when I come in here...
10: I know.
12: It goes cuckoo.
10: It must be the effects we have on us.
12: Oh, yes. No, you're having on me.
10: Yeah, something like that, yes.
12: Excuse me.
10: Are we best? Yes, indeed. But it's, you know, it is interesting. It's interesting as well to note the above. You know, the problem is, of course, especially here, is at the moment with Spain is saying we've still got what is it till at least another year, June next year before the
2: election. Well, the election should be in July 2027.
10: Yeah.
2: I think there is a little bit of margin of 2 or 3 months from that date, whether before or after. There is a small margin to call it, but let's call it July 2027. There should be the election. Mm-hmm. The opposition party now they're trying to do is just to all these parties that they support Sanchez in government, they're saying, look, the Socialist Party is obviously deep in corruption and you're supporting these, you know, this government. Let the government drop. Let's call for a motion of no confidence. And from there, we can call a new general election now rather than having to wait another year of agony. That's the argument from that side. Now, for the parties supporting Sanchez is to say, if we call a general election now, what will happen, or what the polls are saying that will happen, is that the Conservatives and Vox, which is extreme right, will win by large the general election, and we'd rather have Sanchez with his corruption in place than having Vox to do anything to do with government.
10: Right.
2: Now, that's not very democratic, if you ask me, because that's what people vote, that's what you should get, you know? But that's their argument. And don't forget that those parties are normally nationalist, regionalist and separatist. And what they do when they support a government, they're doing it in exchange for something. They always want something in return. And if they go with the motion of no confidence and let Sanchez drop, they know they're not going to get anything from the right-wing government in, you know, to give them any extra finance or any extra devolution to the regions. I'm talking here the Catalans and the Basques mainly. So that's why they're preventing that to happen. But it looks as if it's going to happen anyway. We might have to wait another 12 months, but it will happen. It looks inevitable because these corruption cases that they're now in court, we slowly will start seeing sentences coming through. And once they've been sentenced by the court, it's very difficult to say, it wasn't me.
12: It's rather like better the idiot you know than the idiot you don't know.
10: Yes, indeed, something like that. I'm pondering that. We'll take a quick break and then back with more Viewpoint.
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20: Viewpoint with Giles Brown.
10: Always life, always lively. I was asking what the first sign of summer, you thought the first sign of summer was. The sound of cicadas, the sangria, the first sangria being the first inappropriately dressed hen party staggering out of Puerto Venus at 3 p.m.
21: Yeah.
10: Going, nah, Trish, me pina colada, nah. one of the great things of being on social media groups which are run by Spanish, you know, there's one in Marbella called, what's it, Marbella Sequeira? What's his name, the guy who runs? Anyway, so the people put that on, and I know exactly where this video was filmed on the socials. It's the avenue that goes between where Grey Down, do you remember Grey Down Beyond, which was back in the 80s was a place of, and the casino was there before.
12: I did a couple of very nice apartments there.
10: Did you really?
12: Mm.
10: Oh, wow.
12: In Playas del Duque as well.
10: Oh, well, yes.
12: Mm, when
10: well.
12: I was working.
10: Well, indeed. Oh. So, and then there's that, and it goes from there, and then you go along what used to be, and it used to look over a dusty car park with the English cinema there back before your time, and right. And now, of course, and now it's got a hotel there, which perhaps caters for, not the Khashoggis, I think we can probably say. And so there's like this walk of shame in the afternoon. That obviously, if you've had 18 Cuba Libras or whatever else, and you're in her heels, not you, Andres, is far too much for anybody to, for Shaz and her friend Trace to negotiate. And it was there was a picture on, there's a guy, he might have been a taxi driver because it was by a cab rank. And these poor unfortunates, obviously somebody had spiked their 7-ups because obviously that wasn't what they were drinking, and they were absolutely rolling all over the place.
12: Oh my.
10: And it was 3 p.m. and it was obviously the commentator on that one was not impressed, to put it mildly. So that could be your first sign of the summer. People in bikinis and things. If you've got a bikini and a piece of it's like a shawl, a tie, then that's for beach wear. It doesn't mean you should be wearing it when you at the Marbella bus stop, as I saw a few weeks ago as well.
12: Do you remember a few years ago before COVID?
10: BC.
12: BC, yes. There were a bunch of people who came down from Towie.
10: Yes, of course.
12: And they were wandering around in the beach club. Is it La Sala Beach Club now?
10: It was probably Buddha Beach. I was the public the public relations guy at the time.
12: Do you remember the man who was walking with just that budgie
10: holder? Oh, that thing, yes.
12: Yes.
10: I try to forget that, but now you've just reminded me. Oh, ye gods.
12: You remember that?
10: Yes, I do.
12: He wasn't the only one. They were some specimens wandering around.
10: That's a word for it.
12: Time.
10: That's a word for it, indeed.
12: Really?
10: Anyway.
12: Really?
10: You
12: didn't see that, Andre?
10: No.
12: That was something. Oh.
10: So anyway, Cookie, on other things, thinks the first sign is not a man in half a budgie smuggler parading on the beach. Cookie thinks that the cicadas are the first sign of the sound of cicadas is the first sign of summer. Meanwhile, this it's this one. Good morning, jars and guests. When I listen to the news, and you're reading it, Giles, and talking about Sanchez and any of his friends or family with regards to corruption or other possible scandals, I detect a sense of glee and maybe a little bit of I told you so. Anyway, I'm a big fan of yours, but a bigger fan of Sanchez. And just wondering if anyone else has noticed it, or is it just my Irish brain, Carl from Torremolinos? You know, as somebody who gets on his Trotsky soapbox on a regular occasion on this show, the shouts No Passeran, I haven't got any glee for Sanchez. I mean, Andres obviously is dancing a small jig at this point beneath the desk.
14: you might just like
10: go from here. You can leave him, Ali.
14: He just
10: got very animated. By
14: no animated. I mean, you could obviously you could agree with Sanchez and his policies. You might like the way that he
2: legislates. You might like the way he handles things. You know, that's, of course, that's absolutely fine. Mm. What is not acceptable in our society is that his party and his closest circle are involved in all these corruption scandals.
18: Yeah.
2: You know, it's unacceptable. I know someone will probably say, oh, the PP government with Rajoy had the same problem. That's why they were ousted. But the cheek of going to put a motion of no confidence to Rajoy's government to say, we are going to be the ones who clean up the system and all be fair and all be clean and there will be no corruption anymore.
12: And this, then?
2: You go, and then to find that there was the same corruption or more is very, very disappointed. And I don't think it should be acceptable. It should be ousted just because he is harboring all these sea of corruption around him. And that's not to say that politically you may agree with his views. That's absolutely fine. But, you know, criminal cases like these ones shouldn't be accepted because they represent the voters. And there is a tacit contract between the voter and the politician who receives that vote to do the job that has been voted for, and taking backhanders and putting people in positions because of their influence, and investigating judges and prosecutors and all that kind of thing, that shouldn't be allowed and not accepted by the voters themselves.
12: And we've talked about this, haven't we? People of power, people in power, what they seem to do and think they can get away with, and it's everywhere. It's not just here. It's everywhere.
2: Of course, it's everywhere. I'm sure it is. You know, there's cases in every country. Unfortunately, we have to deal with what we got here, which where we have the influence is in the place where
12: the
2: we
12: place
2: live.
12: Where we
2: you
12: live.
2: Know, and we live in Spain, so we should influence that kind of behaviour.
18: I mean, even this will get you going, Andres, but even the leader of the Basque Nationalist Party, right, one of your, obviously, said the legislature has reached its end, and he said the party, as he said, his party, i.e. The PNV, will not support a no-confidence vote. He said that we find ourselves in a state of limbo where some judges lie and some politicians steal. People are deeply disillusioned, and the only thing preventing this government from falling is the alternative is infinitely worse.
2: Well, that's the point that we made earlier, is that they don't want to let Sanchez go or fall because they think if there is an election, the right-wing parties will win, the PP and Vox will do a coalition. And for them, that is a terrible thing. But what they don't realise is that that's democracy. That's what happens after 4 years. You know, people go and vote and decide whether, if you haven't done well, they won't vote for you and won't vote for an alternative. And that is what's going to happen. And what's the fear of that? Why fear Vox so much when we have to put up, I don't know if you remember the vice president, Pablo Iglesias, the guy with the ponytail.
18: Yeah.
2: I mean, he was
18: He was the
2: leader of Podemos. He was a communist, and he was a vice president. And he was, you know, I mean, the ministers of Podemos, they did such a dog's dinner of legislating, especially when it came down to the rape cases and all of that. They, you know, sort of, it was all the lawyers that I spoke to says it's absolutely terribly redacted, is going to let people out of jail, and that happened. It was in the hundreds, where reduced sentences, people who left the jail early because of that particular law. So they made a dog's dinner of it. We had to put up with all that, and now everyone is scared of Vox being in government. Well, I don't like Vox particularly, but one, I'm not scared of them. And secondly, they can only do what the law will allow them to do, because a lot of things that they're claiming are against the constitution and they are against the law, so they won't be able to implement them. We've seen Meloni in Italy and how that turned out, that she promised to do this and that. We thought the Mussolini had, you know, come back to power in Italy.
12: And in fact, it hasn't.
2: And it didn't. She is a like reasonable conservative prime minister. Some people like her, some people don't, but she is not a radical person who's, you know, sending people to, you know,
12: Marine Le Pen
2: shot in the middle of the street.
12: Marine Le Pen in France is far more radical than Meloni.
2: It appears so, but she hasn't been in power.
12: No,
2: so we don't really know. I think that when they get to power and they realise that there's a framework to work within, then all that radicalism disappears, or it will disappear. That's my hope anyway.
12: You've seen Meloni speak. She speaks very, very well. I mean, I speak Italian, so I listen to her and understand her in Italian. A, she's got an excellent command of the language. B, she talks sense. You might not agree with it, but what she says, she's making sense out to me. And she's, I think, swung a lot of people who were against her over towards her because of that.
2: Yeah, she probably gets the remains of the Berlusconi party, Forza Italia. They'll probably end up going and voting for her next election, so she doesn't have to. She doesn't need the coalition that she currently has. It's the whole of Europe. We are in the same situation politically. In Spain, we have the same situation politically, but in addition to that, we have a sea of corruption that we have to deal with, and it has to stop. I know it's difficult, and in Spain we've so many cases of corruption all the time. Someone was saying to me years ago, it said, "Oh, the good thing about Spain, if you're corrupted, you'll be caught and you'll end up in jail." That happened then, but it continues to happen now. So it seems that people don't see the possibility of getting caught until they are caught, and they keep doing it. So
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18: And it's to the WhatsApps we go, because Andres, once again, you are inciting comment from our listeners. People are saying, wish to say, sorry, what was that?
14: Oh, right. Not again.
18: Indeed.
14: I guess that's what I'm here for.
18: You're here for that, exactly. Listen, what a fair, reasonable, common sense chappy Andreas sounds. Bravo.
14: Oh my God. A positive one.
12: He sat
14: a positive one. The first one, yay!
12: Yes.
18: Let's celebrate.
12: In silence.
18: Exactly.
12: He sat there in
18: silence. I said, you've got a comment in, Andreas, about, and he went, oh, fiddlesticks. He said, you know, I wanted to get something. So there you go, you see. Well, thank you, Gary. A fair, reasonable, common sense, chappy Andreas. That's bravo.
14: Well done. Thank you.
18: Thank you. You're happy now. Now then, moving swiftly onwards from that one. I want to go to our man in London, Morning D, who says, good morning, panel, from a rainy, foggy London. Ooh.

0: The answer is better and cheaper public transport, with riding a motorbike the norm. We haven't the road space to carry on as we now. Do the panel have any other solutions to the daily traffic jams we see, both here in Spain and in the UK or any other urban centre? I mean, you know, gyrocar. Well, what happened to our jetpacks, Andreas?
1: The gentleman there, he's right. I mean, we sort of build more roads for more cars. The problem is that by the time the roads are built,
2: we have more cars.
1: There's more cars that can't cover, the bigger roads can't cover the extra cars. Look at what happened in the tunnel in San Pedro.
2: Oh, God, yes.
1: That was going to release the traffic, terrible traffic that we had. But the increase in traffic has made that tunnel as bad as it was before.
2: But
1: the M25 is another example.
2: Of course.
1: When it was built, it was going to be the solution, the ring road for London, and it was going to be so big and so many lanes and everything else. By the time it was finished, there were more cars than lanes again. Yeah. So it happens everywhere. Having said that, this is the single occupancy cars. There are some places, I think it's in LA, where you're... In LA and other parts of America, because in Phoenix certainly is that you cannot, you know, you have to, something like you have to be on one lane if you're a single occupancy, or they try to find solutions to the problem and try to avoid single occupancy cars, but it's not working very well.
2: Do you remember also before, and going back many, many, many years, because cars in Spain were much smaller too. Much smaller.
0: Of course, yeah.
2: Now you have these huge behemoths trundling down the road, taking up an enormous amount of space. Yeah. And it is also another thing.
1: Blame the Chinese.
0: Yes, their populations people are seen driving around. Yeah.
2: But that is another problem also, the size of the cars that we have today on the roads. And there's so many of them everywhere.
1: In the Costa del Sol, in terms of the traffic, the problem that we have here is that we have two roads. One is a toll road and the other one, which is the old coastal national road. And the free one cannot cope with the level of traffic that we get, especially in the summer months. But now it's all year round, as we said before.
0: Yeah.
1: And the toll road, we should relieve that other road, is so expensive.
2: Indeed.
1: And in the summer, when you would want to use it more because there's more people and more traffic, they increase the price.
2: Yes.
1: So now to go from Malaga to Manila in the summer costs you 20 euros one way. So if you want to do a return trip, it costs you 40 euros. I mean, 40 euros just to use a road.
2: It's totally rubbish, isn't it? If you think of the economics of the thing, I mean, put the prices down. Relieve the congestion on the N340, but they will still have their revenue coming in because more people will use the toll road than that. I mean, I would.
1: Definitely. If it was reasonable, I would use it. I guess I would use it more.
2: Put the prices down in summer. Get the congestion off the beach road, so to speak. But they don't. As you said, they put them up.
1: The problem is that there are these concessions from the state. They're private concessions, so you got a contract that
2: load
1: you have
2: of rubbish.
1: To, you know, you would have to pay it off, and it would probably be so expensive to do it. Until the lease, I don't know if their lease is as leases in England, but the term finishes. There's very little that they can do because it's a concession to a private company that they run the business the way they want.
2: They're not thinking very much, are they? We're all hamstrung anyway.
1: There must be a way where local authorities and national authorities or regional, everyone should get together to force these companies to do something about the pricing so more people can use it, especially in the peak months, you know. Maybe, I don't know, some solution like local people can use it at a discounted fee or you know, sort of you get a card, special card that you read it and say you're local so you get a discount or something like that, something to help to unlock the roads because the summer becomes very, very long waiting, sitting in the traffic.
2: I used to have a scooter, which I gave up years ago, and I'm thinking of getting a new one. However, seeing the idiots and the maniacs, the way they drive.

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1: 9527 84000. Morning, caller, you're live on TRE. What's your name? Where are you calling from? What's the viewpoint, please?
2: Hi, Giles and guys. I'm only dipping in and... Can you hear me okay?
1: Yeah, you're fine, yeah.
2: Great. I'm only, like, dipping in and out of this. I'm doing a plumbing job. But just to talk about the toll road, the A7. In fact, just... I don't know if you've already mentioned this. When it was in its planning stage and construction, Meath Town Hall really campaigned as hard as they could to get it to be free, because they specifically wanted the traffic taken off the other road, the lower road. And of course they lost the day.
1: Yeah.
2: But just to say that Meath really did its best, and lost out. I don't know if you knew that.
1: Yeah, I didn't know that.
0: No.
1: But rightly so. I think that all the councils around here should pressurise the Department of Transport that deals with these licences, and just go get an agreement, some kind of agreement, so to make it affordable for local people, so there's some kind of relief in the traffic congestion, because this is getting worse and worse. Because if you look at the number of buildings going up, every time I look at a new building, I think, you know, that apartment may have one or two or maybe three cars more to add to the chaos here. So something has to be done to get, you know, to be able to move around, because
0: The people who are just using the roads normally, shall we say, who don't have a job, also, like yourself, you say you're doing a plumbing job. I mean, you're going to be tied because of the traffic on the roads as well, getting from point A to point B to your job.
3: I was trying to get down to La Cala yesterday, and because of this huge crash that we had, and it was like thinning. And you know, it said you're not getting there for 2 hours. Now, and luckily I had the option to turn around and go and do something else. But thanks very much, John, for
0: your
3: call.
0: Thank you. Bye.
3: But I mean, absolutely hamstrings everybody, because if you've got to be somewhere, or if you're sitting on a, because there's no trains, so if you're sitting on a bus trying to get to your place of work, or get home after a long day at work, I mean...
0: You're stuck.
3: Cookie thinks they could offer discounts to residents that are registered on the Padrón to use the toll road.
1: That's one of the solutions. Yeah. Hello, Cookie. That would be something that seems doable.
0: It would help.
1: And it will help the local people just to be able to move around. Certainly, that's a good idea. Cookie's got it right. She's in Galicia. Nice place.
3: She's moved down.
1: Has she? Welcome back, then.
3: I think the mists and the snow and the mysticism, not the snow, but, you know, it's very foggy up there in Galicia.
1: Yeah. But that would be a reasonable solution that is doable. Because, I mean, some solutions, like saying, get it free for everybody, you know, that's not going to happen, because the company running it, you're going to say, well, you're going to have to compensate the income that we're going to lose.
0: Also, the maintenance of the roads and all
1: and
0: of
1: then,
0: that.
1: And then, of course, the maintenance of the roads will be down to the taxpayers, and we're not going to be happy about that.
0: But definitely to do something so the residents who are Padronado in their various town halls should get a rebate. That's a very good idea, Cookie. Well done.
3: And Cookie says hi to Andreas, by the way. So
1: I'm not going to talk about the train.
3: Let's not talk about the train, because even though the trains are stopping, and again, I'll be Costa del Sol based, are stopping at Antequera at the moment, because they still haven't got the high speed train going from Madrid to Malaga direct. They're still getting off in Antequera. But, you know, highest Semana Santa residency for years on the coast as well. And another thing that also caught my eye is we were talking about transport, and talking about unmoded transport, so things that should be unmoded. I see that my bears Costa del Sol, Costa's towns, are having this debate about horse-drawn carriages at the moment, you know, because you see them going through the centre of our town, of Marbella, down here, and you go, really? You know, people who are following... Going down the Ricardo Soriano to look at the historic landmarks of Marbella, which this is where the Gucci shop used to be. I mean, you know, it just I do sort of wonder who in this day and age wants to go if you know wants to go on a on a horse-drawn carriage through my... But if you're in New York and it's New York, it's in Central Park... Different story.
0: There's
3: but somebody said to me the other day, oh, but these horses, you know, in the centre of Marbella, they go back to, and she's sort of imagining they go back to these lush green farmhouses.
0: Oh, what else? They're stuck up in the back of, in the polygonos in terrible condition.
3: Yes, indeed.
0: So, and there was a big problem with one horse dying in the streets, do you remember, years ago? There's no shade for them whatsoever.
1: Yeah. It'd be interesting to hear from your Mallorcan listeners, Giles, because apparently in Mallorca they've got a terrible problem with traffic as well. Well, yes. Where they had to limit the amount of cars coming from the peninsula and everything. So they probably have a big problem there, and they are trying to, you know, do something about it, because the locals are also desperate. So as the other comment that came earlier, you from Mallorca to LA to Marbella to London and Paris and all these places, the traffic is becoming... it's been for a while a problem where we spent hours and hours and hours in the car just sitting there, hopefully listening to this program.
3: Well, indeed. And then people say, oh, yeah, but the problem is, you know, we don't want people working from home. Well, unfortunately.
1: Working from the car?
3: Yeah. Well, wasn't that Roxette? I was sleeping in my car by Roxette.
0: That's right.
3: Rather than working in my car. 952-784-4000, the phone number, studio at tre.radio is the email, the Facebook page is Talk Radio Europe Official. If you're wondering what's happening today, well, you're not the only one. But following me isn't Stephen Ritson. Stephen Ritson is off. He's got an appointment. I don't want to go into the medical bits and pieces. I might scare myself. But he's away, so we're going to the BBC World Service. Alan is standing in for Selena all this week. So it will be Alan T with the Lifestyle Show. And on his show today, he will be talking to Poppy Delbridge, talking about how to unlock your power. Seven step to rewire your energy and step into your next level future. No hustle required. I like a little bit of hustle on a Tuesday. I don't like you. Meanwhile, also following that will be Paola Ketterer. She is. It's not your average midlife memoir, but a sassy, soul-bearing manifesto for women who are done squeezing themselves into anyone else's comfort zone. Alia, don't look at me like that. You frighten me when you do that.
0: Simply raised my eyebrows.
3: Exactly. Guilty as a sheep. Luckily, there is some sanity in this world. Hannah Murray joins us from 4 o'clock. She'll be joined by the always lovely Charlotte Rodriguez, the wine expert from Sevinco. Brenda Navarro, big co-founder of Be Spain Savvy. Great guest, great site. And Sherry Hamby, who's a distinguished research professor of psychology and a leading expert on trauma and resilience. She's the author of Stronger Than You, 4 Pillars for a Stronger, More Resilient You. So there you go, Andres, now you know.
1: Now I know.
3: Yeah, now you know. That's all coming up on TRE Talk Radio, your voice in Spain. Now, Paul's come in. Oh, Cookie says hello. The Ferio de Caballo in Jerez de Ferreira. The Ferio de Caballo in Jerez de la Frontera. Not the Jerez de Ferreira, sorry. They just horses everywhere, every year. What's that about? Well, it's about horses. That's why it's called.
1: This was the fair of the horse.
0: Caballo.
3: Yes.
1: I think he's got his tongue, literal translation.
3: I think he's got his tongue firmly in his cheek. Do you know you're not allowed to feed horses? They're not allowed to be fed in the streets or if they're in those the carriage things. Mm-hmm. Is the law prohibits it?
1: Can I just make a difference between the carriages in the Marbella town centre to the Feria del Caballo, the horse fair in Jerez, which is a magnificent spectacle, and there are people who breed and look after. They breed, look after the horses, they train them, they live in fields, the culture of the horse in Jerez is absolutely amazing, and it's just, I take my hat off to them because they do a fantastic spectacle, and I recommend people to go and see it because it's really, really impressive. So you can't compare how they're treated there in Jerez de la Frontera to those poor horses.
0: Did you see in Las Vegas demented young woman who was actually participating in a show? She stabbed 3 of the horses.
3: No.
0: 2 of them were seriously injured. Okay. And one, yes, I know. I mean, she's been arrested, of course, and everything else. What's
3: wrong with people?
0: What is wrong with people? Really?
4: Well, don't get me talking about bearskins.
3: Now, we'll talk about that in the second half of the show. But just to round off for this one, just I'll leave it on a positive note for the first half. It was Romaria in Coín, which is where I live. This,
1: very nice, too.
3: Romaria, I believe, because it's San Pedro. It's Marbella Feria next week, believe
0: yes,
3: it or not. San Bernabe is on the 8th. But just talking about horse culture.
1: No, on the 11th.
3: Sorry, on
1: is
3: the 11th.
1: The 11th?
3: Yeah, the 11th.
1: Thursday, yeah.
3: Yeah. But talk about horse culture. I mean, nobody does horse culture better than sort of Campo Spain. And it's the way that places have this transformation that, you know, when a Feria Week comes in, Romaria comes around, and everybody sort of changes. It's like somebody waves a magic wand, and, you know, the girls at the checkout counter normally suddenly become these absolute sort of divas, these beauties who could have stepped out of Carmen, the opera, you know, and guys prancing around on, you know, with brilliant horse skills. And you just think, this isn't happening in Stoke. I mean, this sort of thing. This, you know, really, really to sort of bring it home and go, oh, well, Spain's losing some of its romance or some of its allure, but, you know, it's sort of 3 hours of watching people. And I just thought, you know, this, imagine if that had been the nearest we get to it is Notting Hill Carnival, and somewhat different following a float than following a sound system. We're going news up next in the back of the second half of this morning's Viewpoint with me, Giles Brown. See you after the news.

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1: BBC News with Emily Thomas. Ukraine says at least 13 people have been killed in a massive drone and missile attack by Russia. The Interior Ministry said the worst civilian damage was in Dnipro and Kharkiv in the east and in Kyiv, which was targeted by a barrage of strikes. Moscow said the attack was a response to what it called terrorist acts against targets in Russia. The Ukrainian MP, Oleksiy Honcharenko, urged other countries to do more to help his country.
2: I would be frank with you, we feel abandoned. We will continue to fight. For us, it's existential. But I think the world really should step in and stop this suffering and stop these killings and stop this next escalation, which is happening right now.
1: A partial ceasefire between Israel and Hezbollah, which President Trump announced on Monday, appears to be largely holding, though some fighting in southern Lebanon has continued. Wira Davis reports from northern Israel.
3: By the standard of recent weeks along the Lebanese border, last night was relatively quiet, with only one series of air alert sirens heard here in northern Israel. The Israeli military also said it had intercepted two projectiles fired from Lebanon. That followed a tense 24 hours in which the Israeli government had said it was planning to intensify its campaign in Lebanon, but after a warning from Iran that there could not be a wider ceasefire agreement in the region if Israel expanded its war in Lebanon, Donald Trump said he had secured an agreement from Israel and representatives of Hezbollah to de-escalate the conflict.
1: The United Nations Climate and Weather Body, the World Meteorological Organization, is warning that the natural weather pattern El Niño is very likely to develop into one of the strongest on record this year. The rare Super El Niño is expected to cause surging global temperatures and extreme weather around the world. The Secretary General of the WMO, Celeste Saulo, warned that the impact could be devastating.
4: Extreme heat alone is already one of the deadliest climate hazards we face. An El Niño event could intensify the threat on average. More heat-related illness, wider spread of vector-borne diseases, increased pressure on food and water systems, and communities that were already struggling will be pushed farther beyond their limits.
1: At least two people have been killed in protests against a US-backed Ebola quarantine centre near a military base in central Kenya. The BBC has learned that the victims died from injuries after clashes with police in the town of Nanyuki on Monday. Kenyan officials have not commented. Demonstrators claim work on the 50-bed unit is continuing despite a High Court order suspending the project. The centre's designed to provide care to Americans exposed to Ebola. BBC News.
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6: Good morning. This is your Spanish news. The National Police is investigating an officer accused of assault on Sunday. The assaulted woman filed a complaint about the events that were recorded by several people and shared on social networks. The 68-year-old retired teacher was in Valencia protesting in support of teachers who've been on 3 weeks of indefinite strike. In the videos, an agent is seen pushing her hard in the back without warning. The woman fell face first into the ground. Several protesters can be heard shouting shame and why the police had acted in this way. The victim was treated in emergencies for several facial injuries. Shortly after the incident, the videos recorded went viral, and since then the outrage has been increasing. Spain's healthcare system has long had a solid reputation amongst people living here, but the latest global data gives that reputation some proper context. In Nubembo's 2026 healthcare index, Spain ranks 10th in the world, placing it firmly amongst the highest performing systems. More than half of the top 25 healthcare systems are European, with Nordic and Western European countries consistently scoring highly due to broad access and lower financial barriers. Spain achieves the same index score as Denmark and France while spending significantly less per person than Denmark. One of the clearest patterns of the 2026 ranking is that higher spending does not automatically lead to better performance. Despite spending roughly half as much as some northern European countries, Spain remains in the top 10. The broader conclusion highlighted in the ranking is that systems prioritizing universal access preventative care and efficiency tend to perform strongly. And finally, on the eve of the World Cup, the Opta supercomputer has revealed its predictions after carrying out 10,000 exhausting simulations of the tournament. According to this comprehensive statistical analysis, the Spanish national team has established itself as the top favourite to be crowned world champions. Luis de la Fuente's side leads the ranking of contenders, winning 16.1% of the scenarios recreated by artificial intelligence. La Roja has a tough rival in second place in this forecast, France. Mbappe and company appear as the second favourites with a 13% chance. England and the reigning world champions Argentina follow very closely behind. And those are your Spanish headlines.
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6: Yes, indeed, those are the ways to get in touch with us. Thanks for this one, by the way. Julia said, "Have you ever heard?" Because I was talking about how we don't have a Romaria in Stoke-on-Trent, and I say, no, indeed, we don't, but we do have Morris dancing, you see. Long before social media trends, Britain had Morris dancing, an English folk tradition built on music, celebration and community spirit, and also, of course, hitting each other with large sticks. So, yes, thank you for that. If you wish to come in on the folk dancing question, or... Oscar Wilde said you should try everything in life once apart from incest and folk dancing. True story, it's an Oscar Wilde quote. But if you want to let me know, then yeah, you know the numbers by now. Come up today, later today, as I said before, no Stephen Ritson. He has had to have a medical appointment, check up, get his oil changed, you know, the usual sort of thing. We go to again to our partners at the BBC Worldwide, so Stephen's away until 2 o'clock, or we're playing the BBC Worldwide until 2 o'clock, and from 2 until 4, Alan stands in for Selena on the Lifestyle Show in the afternoon before Hannah returns at 4 o'clock. She's back in her usual place between 2 and 4 with TRE in the afternoon.
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19: with Giles Brown.
20: Yes, indeed. 12 kilometres that road, that traffic jam yesterday was. I've just been checking on my feeds from the one that started. The one that started in La Cala or the direction. 12 kilometres of jam. So there you go. Not, you know, not raspberry or anything like that.
21: It was two lorries, wasn't it?
20: Yeah, the, two lorries blocking the thing whatsoever. Yeah.
22: What, did they jackknife across?
20: Well, they hit each other, and one of them was a refrigerated truck. Mm. So, therefore...
21: But one of the drivers was injured, had to be taken to hospital, anyway. I believe. I don't know.
20: Even on the... even blocked up the Piak, and then there was another one further on, and there was one this morning. And, indeed.
22: What joy.
20: What joy. What deep, unfathomable joy. Stay by the fridge or by the pool, I think, to be watching the French Open, Andres.
21: That's what I was doing.
20: Yeah. Yes, indeed. Looking at some comments coming in, they've got Morris dancing. You ever seen Morris dancing?
22: Mm-hmm.
20: Yeah?
22: Mm. With the flagpole and when they're running.
20: Sticks. No, that's yes.
22: No, they go around with the...
20: That's May. That's the
22: that's May. That's Maypole. No, they went to sticks.
20: Yes.
22: Yes.
20: Yes. Have you ever seen? You've seen Morris dancing, haven't you?
22: Have
21: I
22: bells?
21: Have seen it. Never partake.
20: No, never partaken in Morris dancing.
21: No.
20: Flamenco.
21: No.
20: You haven't got
21: no. No. I'm not a great fan of flamenco or flamenco music.
20: What?
21: Well,
20: Caranda Isla.
21: Some people like Pedro Sanchez. Some people don't. Yes. Some people like flamenco. Some people don't.
20: Fair enough. Okay. Well, yes.
22: We had it.
21: What a liberal I am.
20: Yes,
21: you see the freedom for everyone to decide.
20: But I suppose I can take about an hour of sort of full on. I mean, hello. See, I say that, and the lights go mad. We've got to change that light bulb, Cara, I tell you.
21: Yeah, that was bright, yeah.
20: This is like a bleeding, like, I don't know, I was going to say Eastern Beirut at the moment. Right, here we go. 952-78-4000. Morning, call you live on TRA. What's your name? Where are you calling from? What's your viewpoint, please?
23: Morning, Giles. It's Sir Gary here.
20: Good morning,
23: panel.
20: Gary.
22: Morning,
20: Gary.
22: Good morning.
23: To my utter shame,
20: yeah.
23: I used to be a Morris dancer.
20: Why did you used to be a Morris dancer, Gary? Come on, tell me.
23: I used to be... But sorry, someone laughing there. I used to be the man. I used to be the boy. I don't believe I'm saying this.
20: Go on.
23: But it's good to get off your conscience.
20: Yeah, show it with the rest of the room, Gary.
23: You're loving this, aren't you? I used to be the one.
20: Yeah.
23: I used to be the one that had to go in and out.
20: Yeah.
23: With the stick, with the balloon on the end.
20: Right.
23: And because we were so poor where I came from.
20: Yeah.
23: This is a true story. We didn't put bells, little bells on our sticks.
20: Yeah.
23: We put beer bottle tops just nailed in slowly. And
20: they're not laughing, Gary. They're crying how sad
23: Gary,
20: that is.
23: I just thought I'd phone in and cheer someone up. But,
22: that's wonderful. Listen, you did your bit because you're doing eco-recycling,
20: yes,
22: you see,
20: indeed.
22: So there you are,
20: yes,
22: saving
20: indeed.
22: The planet.
23: Well, funny enough, that's my other comment. It is so absolute, coming from an island city as well, Portsmouth in England, the only island city, there's absolutely no reason for anyone other than businesses to have cars or just maybe disabled people running around, etc.
20: Right.
23: But if you have a coherent transportation policy, then there's no need in Portsmouth to have it. And along the coast here, surely, We've got the breakdown in the second ES, the train on the coast, haven't we, at the end of the year? They're closing it for 5 months. That's going to be absolute bedlam.
20: Are they closing it for 5 months, Gary?
23: They're closing it.
20: No.
23: Yes, between yes, it was reported in the locals, etc., about 4 weeks ago.
20: All right.
23: I believe it's from Torremolinos or Fuing... only goes as far as Fuingarella. They're closing it for 5 months. It's going to be absolute bedlam. Especially over the Christmas period as well,
20: we need to open up the sea lanes, Gary. We should have, there's a coast. We should have water,
23: exactly.
20: Water buses, you know.
23: Exactly. And can I go back to something you said earlier on about horses?
2: Yeah.
23: And I mean, I can't see a problem. I've got a cousin who's a vociferous animal rights, and you won't get anyone that looks animals more than me, but I can't see the perception. If the horses are looked after and well fed and welfare, I really can't see any problem with that. Maybe it should be seasonal in the summer, you know, something done in the summer, but I mean, they're animals. The same as us. We're no better and no worse than them. We're just animals ourselves.
2: Yep.
23: But I really can't see the problems with that. I mean, someone will most probably call in now and say about the Nihas donkeys, etc. But that should have been limited. I believe they've still got them. That should have been limited to weight and size anyway. But as you say, you had a coast. I mean, sorry, I'm off on a tangent. Many years ago, about 20, 30 years ago, in Scotland, they changed the... I'm so full of... They changed the dustbin rounds to horse-drawn, and they said that they moved just as fast with the horse-drawn, same speed due to traffic jams, etc., and the mental health of people along the way increased, you know, massively, just going up to the horses, etc. So we seem to be moving. People get motion. What's that old saying? People get motion mixed up with progress. We're moving forward, but we're not getting any better.
2: The Tao of Pompey on Tuesday. Say that again.
23: Anyway.
2: We're moving forward, but we're not getting any better.
23: Yeah, no, you get motion mixed up with progress. Even though we're moving forward, we're not getting any better.
22: Didn't Santorini in the Greek islands ban the certain type of tourists from riding on the donkeys because they were too fat?
23: Yes.
22: I mean, it's quite right too. I mean, I saw photographs of those poor animals with some huge lump of lard sitting on top, and you could hardly move.
23: They just banned the donkeys. Again, someone correct me on this, either Blackpool or Skegness somewhere in Britain, they just banned the donkey there. But this is the same as anything else. And, I mean, obviously, first of all, it was for children, but now we've got 22 stone blokes on stags saying let's have donkey races, and, you know, it's completely changed, isn't it?
2: If they're on stags, that'd be different. Oh, you mean stag parties? They imagine, like, aggressive male rutting missing deer. That'd be great fun, that would be. I would pay to see that, Gary.
23: That coastal idea you said,
2: yeah.
23: I mean, obviously, we have the one that goes from Benamad to Fringarola,
2: yeah.
23: But why isn't that used? Why haven't we got more water taxis?
2: That, you see, there's a thought, you know, and if you had normal taxis, you had more people, you could just throw a line and they could just hang on. So that would be quite good fun, wouldn't it? They could go direct from those awful beach clubs that they go to. You could drag them from Ocean Club to Nikki Beach. How's that for a plan?
23: No disrespect to any Liverpudlians, but again, about 8 years ago, it was reported in the local press that they were getting their little cruise line ships to go from Liverpool to Marbella. Do you remember that, Giles?
2: Yes, indeed.
23: And yes, that'd be nice, wasn't it? That would be nice form of Well, anyway, I've got to hammer some more bottle tops on my little totem here.
2: You go there and hammer some bottle tops, Gary. Thank you very much.
22: Okay.
23: And if you're good, I might come in one day and show you my little totem.
2: There's a thought. That's something to conjure with. Right there, that'll put a smile on your face, a tear in your eye, and a what's it in your lower abdomen.
21: Great call from Gary. Yes. We've gone from Portsmouth to Michas to Scotland
2: to water taxis.
21: Love it. But there was an idea that was being developed, I think it was a couple of years ago, where they wanted to put a commuter water service from port to port, from Malaga to all the way down, so people could commute if they had to come to work in the area and do it by boat.
2: I think that was only an idea. It never took off.
21: I
20: took the river bus when I was working in the Reader's Digest building in Canary Wharf, and I took that to Battersea because I was living in, which I used to go to Chelsea. And then I walk across Battersea Bridge. I mean, it wasn't cheap, but on a Friday afternoon, you know, in the summer, coming down, you know, pottering along from Canary Wharf to, I can see it now, jet ski to work of a morning.
2: That would be wonderful.
20: I couldn't do it for any more from where I live. But
22: do you know if they stopped the hovercraft going over from England to France?
20: Yes, I don't think there are any more hovercrafts, are there?
22: I love them. I used to go on them whenever I could have them.
20: Did you?
22: Yes, they were wonderful things.
2: Yeah,
22: it's enormous. Enormous. It's so smooth.
2: Only if the water was smooth.
22: Of course.
21: But any boat is smooth when the sea's smooth.
22: But, I mean, they move at a tremendous... Well, they moved at a tremendous lick.
2: Yes, indeed. Hovercraft, there's a thing we can have those on the coast.
22: Can't you have that? Yeah. There you go.
2: I've just got this idea in my head now.
22: I
21: remember from the old days to hear about hovercrafts in the channel.
22: They're wonderful.
21: But never been in one.
22: I'm going to do a new business. I'm going to make mini hovercrafts and rent them out.
2: What could possibly go wrong? Babapule's mini hovercraft.
22: There you go.
2: Exactly. Stylish.
22: Alibaba's.
2: Okay. Well, there are more than 40 thieves down here, let's face it. That's for a start. Back with more Viewpoint after this.
3: 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My name is Alan, and I'll be your waiter this afternoon.
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2: 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You can get one of those, an airboat. Yacht World is showing them. I can see it now. I think that'd be a way of getting around. 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Can you see something?
22: I can
2: show
22: you. There you are. You see it. I told you.
2: Here we go. What do you think? One of those?
22: Alibaba's.
21: That looks quite cute.
2: Isn't that quite cute?
21: Shame the listeners cannot see it.
2: It works well on radio. It works a hovercraft. over any flat surface, water, snow, and ice and mud, etc. Mm-hmm. See, but the problem is with being on the Costa del Sol is you have a designated landing area, and then you turn around it and they put a block of luxury apartments by Dolce & Gabbana on it, something
21: and
2: like
21: a beach bar.
2: And a beach bar, no, a beach club. A beach club.
21: Beach club with
2: there'll be a sax player there. Morning, Cordy, you're live on TRE. What's your name? Where are you calling from? What's your viewpoint, please?
29: Morning, Giles.
2: Ralph, how are you, sir?
29: I'm wonderful. It's nice and sunny now.
2: Yes,
29: probably
2: two. Now,
29: can't see in it because it's bad. Shut up, you. Hiya, Andreas. Hiya, Alia.
22: Good morning.
21: Were you, Alf, a regular user of hovercrafts?
29: I did use the hovercraft a few times to cross the channel. I used it, I think, on a stag do, plus to go on holiday. I also used the cross-channel British Rail service
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29: This what I was wondering, because, you know, every day on my terrace I look out to, I think it's the Mediterranean out here, different kind of stuff. And believe it or not,
21: you're hot on
29: there's a taxi service. There's a taxi service, I think it runs about every 30 minutes from Marga Port to Fuengirola Port every day. So, you know, there is a taxi service. The problem is, most people who want to get into Malaga want to do it quick, so they'll jump in the car and bung up the A7. There is a taxi service. What I also found fascinating, when I first came here, when was it? Are you still there?
0: It's still here, you're still here.
29: Hello, it's gone quiet.
0: Right, listening.
29: Okay. When I first moved,
21: Alf, he's got problems with the screen of his computer, so...
29: Oh, right, so he's not paying attention as usual. Is the bulb still working? Well, obviously the bulb's still working, because it's blinding you.
21: I didn't know that there was this taxi service from Malaga to Fuengirola. Do you know the cost of it?
29: Oh, no, I've no idea.
21: Oh, okay.
29: Listen, this is one of those... I would never use it. I can't stand the sea. That's for old sailors like Pompey Gay. Oh, yeah, it takes about 15 minutes.
21: 15 minutes?
29: 15, 20 minutes,
21: I'll tell you what, 15, 20 minutes, if the price is right, it's not a bad option.
29: No, but the difficulty is... I mean, I don't know whether business people use it. It obviously gets more use in the summer with the tourists. But seriously, it goes past here. And they might even have two boats now. They are boats because they're not very big. They're as if you're jumping on a river cruise ship, a little thing like that, which holds about, I don't know, 20 people, 25 people. But it literally, it goes from the roller port to Malaga Port and back again. Of course, you can always jump on one of those junks in...
21: But in your opinion, that's not going to solve the problem of traffic.
2: I've just seen something online I've just seen something online called the Hydro Monster.
29: A dragon that lives in the sea, isn't it?
22: Feel the mercy. Oh, that's wonderful.
2: Exactly. And it's basically... It's this... two-man piloted semi-submersible that leaps out of the water in the shape of a shark. Now, I think that would have me going. Don't you?
29: Well, we'd have you swimming. We'd have you changing your pants.
2: Yes.
29: So, when I came here, first came here in 2002, you'll recall, I don't know whether... Were the other two of you here?
2: Oh, well, 2002. Alia has been here since before even I was here, for goodness sake.
29: Right, okay. So this is what you'll remember. There was no A7. It was the N340.
2: Yeah.
29: It was the A7 until about Benalmadena, and then it petered out as he was still doing it into Fuengi. But when you went past that and you got to Estepona, on a good day, on a nice... onshore wind, as you drove along, it was single track, one, you know, backwards and forwards. Oh, bloody hell. Who's ringing me?
2: You've got background music, Alf. There you go. This is like Simon Bates on their thing, yes.
29: And I can't shut it off.
2: All right,
29: so,
2: fair enough.
29: Never mind. I'll sit on it. All right, that's killed it.
2: Right, okay.
29: So what used to happen is when the wind came off the sea, it would blow across the beach... and it would blow across the road, so there wasn't even a road. You were driving on the beach. Now, that was in 2002.
22: Talking about the traffic, going, you saying that, I remember years and years and years going back, when Hans was still alive, my husband, we came from Malaga to Los Monteros, Balcón de Grove, where we live. It took 5 hours
29: in
22: the summer traffic. 5 hours. And the poor taxis then didn't have any air conditioning, so we were sort of melted by the time we got to the home. And we put the taxi driver under the water hose. He stripped his shirt off because he was sweating like mad.
2: Oh, okay.
22: We stripped his shirt off and we hosed the poor guy down, gave him a towel and off he went. Five hours.
29: But they were all big at that time about... They were building the A7 as far as they could.
2: Yeah. It's,
29: Well, we're going to go as near to Gibraltar as politically correct. But, of course, he couldn't go to Gibraltar. When he goes to Gibraltar, it veers off up to Herries or somewhere like that, because he couldn't possibly have a road network that went from Gibraltar, you know, that British Empire place. So they were building the A7, but they were advertising or announcing about the payroad, the A7 payroad.
20: Yeah.
29: So by the time we got here, they'd opened near enough all the A8, so we didn't get here to live until 2007. So they'd opened the A7 nearly all the way, and they'd built a lot of bits of the pay motorway. Mm. And everybody went, oh, this is really good, because when it gets a bit bunged up down by the coast road, you can go onto the pay road. I forget how much it was, about €2, €2.50. So my daughters work in Marbella, and when the A7, like yesterday, if you travelled on it, which you sounded like you did, when they had the accidents, it's like, oh, how do I get back? We live in Benalmadena. All my kids live here. So they've got to come from Marbella to, right, go on the pay road. We'll go on the pay road. So my youngest daughter just says, it's now €10. €10 to use the pay road.
20: Yeah.
29: It's ridiculous. Mm-hmm. And they can, and I know Andrea said, because I understand the franchise stuff that they've got, because it's a private company, but they could, and I'm sure Mias, when I was listening to John, and I'm sure Mias at the time were suggesting that when there are accidents on the A7, or when there are problems and difficulties for people getting backwards and forwards, they should make the pay road free and take away the, just for that space of time, even if it was just for that. But my daughter just says, you know, so I'm late now, I'm late for school. Yeah, I can't help it, I'm not going to keep paying.
20: Yeah,
29: it's not like, you know, be honest, it's not like the teachers are paid a fortune.
20: Yeah.
29: But worse than that, and I mean worse than that, how many times, Ali, you know, how many times have they promised that they were going to extend the railway beyond Fuengirola?
20: Yeah.
22: But, now, I didn't finite them.
29: Oh, yeah, but now, as Gary was saying, I was looking at it the other day and I go, oh, this is worse than the UK, because you're now going to get a bus replacement service from effectively Torremolinos to Fuengirola, and then you're going to get a bus replacement service from the other side of Plaza Mayor into the outside of Malaga.
20: Yeah.
29: And then there's going to be a bus replacement service to the bit where the trams are going, past Clinico, up that way.
20: Mm-hmm.
29: And you just go, and this all in the summer.
20: And if you're trying to get to Madrid, you have to get a bus replacement service from Malaga to Antequera, because
29: they're putting on special trains now, aren't they? They're putting on these low-speed, small trains that's going to overcome all that
20: rickshaws.
29: Tourist problem.
20: That's what we should bring back, rickshaws. I think get fit and beat the traffic. Alibaba's rickshaw and hovercraft.
22: We'll call them Babaji's. Babaji's rickshaw. Anytime you want one, you come to your home.
20: You can say that.
22: I can.
20: If I said this,
22: no,
20: I'd
22: no,
20: yes,
22: I can say it.
20: Please do that in which case, because you can say it.
29: And for Andreas's benefit, with the M25, that was so funny.
20: Yeah.
29: In London, there are three ring roads, not one. So there's the inner ring road, the outer ring road,
20: and one
29: the
20: ring road
29: to rule
20: them all.
29: And the M25 was not to relieve the traffic in London. It was to relieve the traffic that came into London, crossed London, and went out the other side. So the only real bits of it that should be used is like the Dartford crossing to get across to go up to the M1 or the M6 or whatever, or the southern side a bit to go to the M2. That's and a little bit of the M4 to keep it out of central London. Mm-hmm. But of course now, because as soon as they finished three lanes, because it was a three-lane road, as soon as they finished the three lanes, it was like, wow, there's so much traffic that had been sucked onto it that they had to build the fourth lane. And of course, as they're building the fourth lane, that the M25 went from three lanes to two lanes and one lane in some places. So it was like they just built a giant car park. It was a giant car park for about 2 years. And even now, when I went back, they've still got roadworks on lumps of it. They're just slows of, and then they go, oh, yeah, well, of course, it's easy to get to all them pretend London airports, you know, London Stansted and London Luton and London Southend and London, none of which are in London, by the way. Never have been, never will be. Gatwick is about the closest.
20: Hello, that was your timer just went off. So I think that was, did you hear that buzzer? That was like interruption. It was like on.
29: That's probably a delivery.
20: Can I? I've got some more bits and pieces coming in, Alf. But
29: okay.
20: Thanks very much for your call in, and I'll see you Saturday. But thanks, sorry if you're on the driving routines.
29: I'm back on the
20: driving routine. Thanks.
29: Bolt duty.
20: Right, there you go. Thanks very much, Alf. Take care.
29: See you later.
20: See you later.
22: Okay, take care. Bye bye.
20: 952-78-4000 is the phone number. Right, getting back to the WhatsApps, if you want to say good morning and get your viewpoint across.
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20: We're talking about, because I was just chatting to Hannah. When Hannah Murray was in India, we were talking about TikToks are Thai. And
21: tuk-tuks. That's the one.
20: Yeah,
21: they have a tuk-tuk race.
20: Here we go.
22: They have a driver in front. They're not the ones where a little man or a woman runs around.
20: No.
22: Picking. Those are the rickshaws.
20: Yes,
22: jin rickshaws.
20: But I'm sure. Aren't they? Are they not? Weren't they called something different? Is there a difference between the ones in Thailand and the ones in India? Apart from one is
22: tuk-tuks are definitely in Thailand.
20: Yeah,
22: and but they're all over.
20: They're all over the place. We have some more. There you go. Then anyway. You heard it here first. Right, to the WhatsApps we go. Andres Gallardo saying the Sanchez administration is more corrupt than the Partido Popular Rajoy administration. Just Googling, there are 10 cases open at the moment. The Rajoy administration had over 200. So there you go.
21: I knew someone would come up saying, absolutely. Oh, they did worse, years ago.
20: Yeah, exactly. So, meanwhile, this in from John. Sorry this is long, but you can select. No, it's okay, we will read it out. The major shutdown is planned to begin in late 2020, I didn't know about this shutting down on the coast. So
22: neither
20: this, well, this is a perfect window opportunity.
22: This is me.
20: For the tuk-tuk strike.
22: I have months to get
20: organized. To hold the crafts and all get order, yeah. Or if I just saw that thing, the shark thingy. Anyway.
22: It's wonderful.
20: It's wonderful. Scared the living daylights out of some kids. I always wanted to have. When I lived on the lake, I wanted, whenever there would be domingueros, mm-hmm. I used to live in splendid isolation on the lake, nothing around there, nothing. You know how peaceful it was. And on a Sunday, they would, certain families would come down that track, right, with their children, which was bad enough on a Sunday. But then the one that broke and then occasionally they'd bring beatboxes, which was bad enough as well, But the one that broke me and meant I had to mine. The little bit over Lucy's look, because they wouldn't come in front of the casita, obviously, but they could go the bit to the left. Do you remember?
22: I remember.
20: Yeah. And I was sitting there, and one day this family turned up, with not only a 5-year-old child, which was bad enough in any of my book anyway, but a 5-year-old child with not a beatbox, not a sound system, but a karaoke machine. A mobile karaoke machine.
22: Oh,
20: where
22: God.
20: they then blasted out Despacito. It was the summer of Despacito, right?
21: Oh, that's torture.
20: For 8 hours with the family going, mi niña, baki, ay, mi niña. It was like
21: torture.
20: It was, who would go all the way to the middle of the naturaleza? If it wasn't people trying to put wind chimes and dream catchers in one corner of the house, it was the others trying to have Bulgarian rap or sing.
21: Bulgarian rap?
20: Yeah, Serbian rap. Yeah. Have you never heard Serbian rap?
21: No.
20: Oh, my goodness. It's honestly, it exists.
22: I am going to go and listen afterwards.
20: It is the most aggressive music you have ever heard. I used to get that at 4 in the morning. From people who come down, some strange types, to have a couple of some more vodka in the morning, and suddenly, always in very large 4x4s,
2: Serbian plates blasting out some, you know, basically the devil's toilet music. And but you wouldn't go and argue with them. But yeah, Serbian rap is the most aggressive move. But yeah,
4: okay, never heard it.
2: Why? But people who go into nature, you know, and
22: yes,
2: go, I'm get away. Why would you bring your beatbox with
22: why?
2: You?
22: Why? I
2: would
22: have you, no you idea.
2: You want to hear the sounds of me in the morning. Anyway, maybe Swift Fields. Right, as we were saying before, I was so really interrupted by myself. The major shutdown is planned to begin in late 2027 and will run till early 2028. Oof. The railway infrastructure manager, Adif, announced that the C1 line will close for approximately 5.5 to 6 months. So double that for a start. They've just, again.
22: Of course.
21: No. You're being conservative there. Double that, you said.
2: Well, I mean, do you know it's 5 years since they closed the stadium in Marbella for the football stadium to redo that new all singing Nikki Beach. It was basically going to be a football stadium with Nikki Beach attached.
4: Oh, really?
2: Did you ever see the original plans?
22: No.
2: Oh, they were hysterical. They had like a 2,000-seater thing. They had this thing with people dancing to Dua Lipa, and they had this like cocktail thing, and they had a swing pool. And it looked like a Nicky or an ocean club with a football pitch attached. And you know, and in the Divina Pastoria, yeah, that's going to work well. Park your Lexus there and come back and find it on blocks or being locked up. I mean, it was hysterical. Anyway, nothing's been done on that one. Anyway.
4: Okay.
21: The idea is what counts.
2: They just need to be able to, as long as they can get the runway in for the hovercraft, we don't mind. What you need to know about the shutdown, the cause is required for major infrastructure upgrades, specifically to double a 3 kilometer stretch of track between Campamento Benitez and Plaza Mayor. It will also involve, oh blimey, it will also station improvements, expansion at Malaga Central, and repairs near the Guadalmedina Medina River. The main impact zone. While the entire line will face disruptions, the physical closure will heavily affect the section between Malaga and Torremolinos.
4: Yeah, that makes sense.
2: That makes sense, because yeah. You've only... Yeah, so... local mayors along Costa del Sol are currently protesting the lack of prior warning and demanding better coordination, so alternative transport plans, like replacement bus services, are still being hammered out. Because the dates are slated for late 2027, the trains are running completely as normal right now. When the closure approaches, Renfe will be required to establish alternative bus routes to cover the track gaps, especially for commuters heading to the Malaga Costa del Sol airport. Oh, goodness. That is going to... You will remember the old days when you came into Malaga airport, before you came in at that bit, when you came in alongside the San Miguel State, and you came off when that supermarket was full of squatters, or the whole... Right, exactly, right? Who are having a lovely time.
22: That's going to be fun.
2: I know people who literally used to abandon their renter cars on the side because the queue was that bad to get in, and just run across the Carretera to get... Anyway. So that'd be fun. Thank you for that. Meanwhile... Cookie's back in saying the best folk dance, because we were talking about Morris, is Bhangra. I'm saying it correctly.
22: Indian.
2: Yeah, Indian.
22: Yeah.
2: Bhangra, yeah, thank you for checking. And she used to take the water taxi from the embankment to

0: white barber boat and hover, most expensive in the world, crossing water. Every captain on a hovercraft has to hold an aviation and a sailing license. Because you're kind of... Okay.
1: The things you learn in this program, huh?
0: When Al first moved here, the sea taxis were run by the Phoenicians. Very good indeed.
2: You're going back a little bit.
0: A single to tire, please. Meanwhile... Stopping at Carthage.
2: Patia.
0: Yes.
2: Patia.
0: Not Pattaya.
2: Pattaya.
0: What is? Pattaya. What
2: is Pattaya? That's what it's called. It's not Pattaya. It's Pattaya.
0: When did I say Pattaya?
2: Yes.
0: When?
2: Did just I say now. Pattaya? Single to Pattaya, you said.
0: Single to Tyre.
2: Oh, to Tyre.
0: The Phoenicians, they originally came
2: from. Well, Tyre is not existing anymore because it's been bombed.
0: Yes, but I'm talking about, you know, that's why I said Carthage as well, which also doesn't exist anymore because it got raised by the Romans. Meanwhile...
3: True story.
1: I love this program. I'm sitting here listening to you guys.
0: Have you never heard of Septimus Africanus? No. Scipio Africanus. There you go. Yes. Ahai is putting a hand in the air. He's the guy who raised Carthage. I just got a book on Carthage, so therefore... Anyway.
2: Did you say Carthage or cartilage?
0: I said Carthage, but no, I get older, you get a book. Yeah, when I was younger, I had a book on Carthage, and now I'm older, my knees are killing me, I'm going to get a book on cartilage. Meanwhile, it's something from the tea this morning. Can you please tell... It's Ali Babapulu, not Myra Azapardi, who's on the panel today. Could you please... You get 6 months imprisonment for stripping their taxi drivers and hosing them down. Wet, disgraceful. That's interesting.
2: We had to, believe me, the poor man was absolutely dripping. So he stripped off his shirt and my husband then got the hose.
0: As if by magic.
2: Him down and I went...
1: Literally what the judge said about that.
0: As if by magic.
2: And then we sent him on his way
0: all the
2: way back.
0: And he said, darling, we must stop using this Chippendale taxi service every day. You go home, darling. I'll just hose this young man down for a while. You get 6 months imprisonment for stripping down taxi drivers and hosing them down wet. You may get 6 months. I have to pay extra for it. Meanwhile, think of the poor rickshaw guy going uphill on the AP7 at Ben El Madna. He would be quicker than most of the transport that is currently on the roads, and we're only on the 2nd of June into the last 12 minutes of this morning's somewhat different viewpoint.
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0: As I said before, just to let you know, Stephen Ritson is unable to make today's show. He will be back. I feel like saying, remember the Evening Standard and Geoffrey Bernard is unwell. There used to be a columnist.
2: That was a wonderful play.
0: Yes, it was. Peter O'Toole.
2: Brilliant tour de force.
0: Blimey, that was... Now, I was in London.
2: Ooh, going back a long time. Brilliant.
0: Yeah, absolutely. But not only if Geoffrey Bernard is unwell, but... Stephen Ritson has got a medical appointment, cartilage, and he will be back tomorrow. So we've got the BBC World Service. I said before, Alan T is standing in for Selena, so he'll be with us from 2 till 4 today with the Lifestyle Show, and then following Lifestyle's Hannah Murray again with her show between 4 and 6. This Thursday, Alan is standing in for Selena on The Me That Nobody Sees.
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7: Thank you. Back to the last, in the last 8 minutes, Dawn. Malaga, the C1 Malaga Fuengirola line shut down. Adif needs to upgrade to metric gauge and modernize infrastructure, tracks, structures and signaling. The C1 is one of the oldest cercanías lines in Spain, and they want to increase frequency and reliability. So this is full closure, Málaga Centro, Alameda, to Fuengirola, Benalmádena, Torremolinos, Puerto Marina, El Pinillo, all affected. Adif and Renfe and the Junta have already agreed they'll set up a replacement bus service. It'll run Malaga, Torremolinos, Benalmádena, Fuengirola with similar frequency to the train. They're also upgrading the A7 and bus lanes so buses don't get stuck in traffic. Their aim is to keep travel time similar to the 45-minute train ride. El Pinillo and Benalmádena Arroyo de Miel stations will be closed. Buses will stop near them instead. The project is part of the bigger Malaga rail upgrades before 2030. Painful for one or two years, but after 2028, the line should run every 10 to 15 minutes instead of 20 minutes. Meanwhile, Paul says, I have enjoyed the travel chaos on the show today. Jerez Airport, here we come, by plane, not horse. So there you go. Yes, if you want to get involved with the show, 952-78-4000 is the phone number. Into the last 6.5 minutes of the show now, Andres, there is something that you've been wanting to talk about all this show.
9: I've learned something.
7: When I arrived, just behind you, flashing in the car.
9: Something I didn't know.
7: Come on, then.
9: I guess most of that is what most of us know. But I've learned something new today.
7: Yes, come on, then.
9: And it's the Royal Guard in England. They've got these big hats, furry hats.
7: The Guards regiments.
9: The Guards regiments. I don't know the technical names, but anyway, which is almost like a tourist attraction, you know,
10: because
9: but apparently these hats are made from bearskin.
7: Correct, they're the bearskins. Yeah. Yes.
9: Well, there's a controversy now saying, you know, they should make them with something else, because
10: false fur,
9: because that is the pro animal lobby. They're against these hats. I looked into it because it caught my attention. It's true that they're bearskin. Yes. So I'm breaking news here. It is true. It's bearskin.
7: Here for all breaking news.
9: Apparently, these bears come from Canada, And they're cold because in Canada
7: they that's why, because they've been using hats. They're one of their cold. They've got big hat shapes. They have shaped gaps in the sky.
9: Let me be serious for a minute. Apparently, they have to control the population of bears because otherwise it goes out of control. And so they use the bear skin for these hats. Hence the name, yeah. So I don't know what the problem is, because they're not hunting bears to have the hats done. They are bears who are being culled because of the problem they've got in Canada with the bears. So that's the story that attracted my attention. But still, a lot of lobbies of pro-animal activists complaining about these hats.
7: Mm. Yes.
9: And also learning today that once you leave the service, you have to leave the hat behind. Which I'm very upset.
7: You can't leave your hat on. What? So if you
9: no, you you can't take you when you finish your service and you know sort of go to a civilian life.
7: Yeah.
9: You cannot take the hat with you.
7: Well, why would you wear it? Where would you wear it in civilian life?
9: No, you put it in your, you make a feature of it in your lounge or something. You know,
7: decorative.
0: They need me. They need me to go and do the decoration.
7: You got one of those robot cleaners. You could put it in the...
9: That would be a good idea.
7: Yeah?
9: Or something like that. I think it's quite a... It would be a nice feature in the, in your lounge. You said, oh, look, this... When I was a royal guard, I used to wear this hat. Look at it, you know. It's a talking point for a dinner party, that kind of thing.
7: I just wear it when I go down and make the coffee in the morning. You know, that and the sarong. That would frighten the Amazon delivery boy, wouldn't it? No.
0: Just imagining this toddling down the road.
9: But anyway, that's the big controversy about
7: this. Whilst I order my rickshaw from Alibaba's rickshaw service, away from my hovercraft.
9: And also to say that the minister who deals with the hat, whoever that is,
7: Ministry for Military,
9: they said they haven't been able to find a different fabric because he has to endure certain conditions of weather. Wind and whatever, you know. And
7: you see, he's permanently fed up, that guy in the ministry, because he thought he was going to be the ministry in the military, and due to a terrible consonant error, he's now the minister in the millinery, and that's why he's got to look after bearskin hats. Did you know? Please, I should know. I knew you were drinking water. That was a bad move. The 14 countries where militaries use bearskin as part of their ornamental duties. Some of them wear bearskins made out of real bear fur, while other units wear caps made of synthetic fibre. Australia, the pipes and bands of the 3rd Battalion of the Royal Australian Regiment. Belgium, big on the bearskin. As in Canada, surprise, surprise. Denmark, yeah, we've all seen the pictures of Denmark. Italy surprises me, but it shouldn't do, because the Grenadiers of Sardinia wear them. Kenya, just because they can. That's out of synthetic fibre. Not a lot of bears in Kenya.
0: I was just
7: Kenya.
0: Going to say, do that.
7: Yeah. Those crazy Dutch, they wear
9: so
7: them.
9: So all these culling of bears in Canada have to supply all these countries.
7: Yeah, Sri Lanka.
9: An awful lot
7: the military band of the
9: bears.
7: Sri Lanka Artillery wear black bearskin caps as part of its ceremonial uniform.
0: Really?
7: Yeah.
0: I have no idea.
7: Sweden.
0: Learned something
7: makes
0: else.
7: Sense. Is that Spain? The King's Memorial Infantry Unit. Here we go.
9: No, really?
0: There you go.
7: Yeah, here we go.
9: I didn't know that.
7: The Regimiento de Infantería en Memoria del Rey Número Uno. I'm just trying to look for a picture of this, obviously, because that's going to be...
9: funny.
7: Funny, and just for their uniforms.
9: We have no pictures,
7: we have
9: I'm
7: no
9: afraid.
7: Pictures quite yet,
9: but it doesn't matter, we're on the radio, so...
7: I'm very... No, let me just see this.
0: They have to take them
9: He wants to see the picture. He doesn't realise we're on the radio.
7: Even if
9: he finds the picture, no one is going to see it.
0: We can.
7: Exactly.
0: And apparently, just looked it up. When these people in the guardsmen in England travel...
7: Yeah.
0: They're responsible for their own bearskins. They're put into specially made boxes, which are then transported in air-conditioned places because, of course, being a skin, it could have
9: deteriorate.
0: A problem and deteriorate. Apart from the fact is, I've always wondered why they don't do them in synthetic fur because of the weight.
7: Right.
0: And that's stuck on your head for hours. I mean, you must have neck muscles like Superman or something to keep that weight on your head.
7: Yeah.
0: And you've seen Trooping of the Colour in some of that, sometimes when it's been so hot and they've got full guardsman's unit on, bang, down they go, and I don't blame them, poor people.
10: Right.
0: Did you find one?
10: I'm very happy now.
0: He's found the picture.
10: I found it, yes, indeed. And I found... Come on, show me a picture of the bearskin.
7: Those Spanish bears, I mean, it was Sri Lankan artillery. That's covered
0: there.
7: Anyway, on that note, sorry, we're going to run out of time. Sorry, it has been a somewhat different viewpoint today. But thanks to my guest, Andrés Gallardo.
11: Thank you, Jar. Thank you, everybody.
7: And, of course, the future transport minister of the Costa del Sol, Ali Ababapule.
0: My pleasure, as always. Thank you very much.
7: Will this show be repeated once we've found our bearskin hats? Stephen Richardson is not on next, the BBC World Service. I will see you tomorrow with Let's Talk.
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15: BBC News with Emily Thomas. Ukraine says at least 15 people have been killed in a massive drone and missile attack by Russia. The Interior Ministry said the worst civilian damage was in Dnipro and Kharkiv in the east, and in Kyiv, which was targeted by a barrage of strikes. Moscow said the attack was a response to what it called terrorist acts against targets in Russia. This woman runs a health clinic that was damaged in Kyiv.
16: I think Russia does not want to end the war. It continues to terrorize Ukraine, kill our people, and destroy our buildings and civilian infrastructure. This is a crime. It's truly a crime.
15: The head of the United Nations, Antonio Guterres, says the world must treat the new phase of the weather pattern, El Niño, as an urgent climate warning. The World Meteorological Organization says preparations are needed for a potentially strong El Niño event, with an 80% chance of conditions developing in the next few months. The Israeli military has told people living in the southern Lebanese city of Nabatea to leave ahead of planned strikes. A spokesman accused Hezbollah of violating the ceasefire, which President Trump had announced on Monday. The partial truce has still appeared to keep Beirut out of the crosshairs of the Israeli military and lowered the number of Hezbollah strikes. Mr. Trump announced it after a call with the Israeli Prime Minister. Here's Yolande Nell.
17: This is a moment where the Israeli Prime Minister is coming under a lot of criticism from both within his coalition and also from opposition figures as well in Israeli politics for having been seen to give in to what President Trump was demanding yesterday. And the Axios news website has an account of this phone call, which the Israeli Prime Minister's office has not commented on, but it is basically saying that President Trump steamrolled the Israeli Prime Minister into changing his position in Lebanon in order to save those talks going on with Iran.
15: At least two people have been killed in protests against a US-backed Ebola quarantine centre near a military base in central Kenya. The BBC has learnt that the victims died from injuries after clashes with police in the town of Nanyuki on Monday. Demonstrators claim work on the 50-bed unit is continuing despite a High Court order suspending the project. The Kenyan president, William Ruto, has insisted the centre will be safe.
18: These facilities are meant to make sure that there is proper screening, and if there is any positive identification of people who have Ebola, then immediately they are isolated, they are treated, so that we avoid any spread of the disease.
15: You're listening to the latest world news from the BBC.
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26: In recent months, the eastern cities of Dnipro and Kharkiv were targeted by hundreds of drones and ballistic missiles, as was the capital. This was the sound of the attacks and anti-aircraft over Kyiv in the early hours of the morning. Emergency crews worked through the night in almost all districts in the Ukrainian capital, with teams racing to find people trapped inside the rubble. Ukraine says at least 15 people have been killed and dozens injured across the country. Russia says the strikes had been a response to previous Ukrainian attacks and all their objectives had been achieved. The Ukrainian MP Alexei Goncharenko said the world is distracted by other conflicts and his country was suffering as a result.
27: United States now definitely completely absorbed by what's going on in the Middle East. And in reality, the negotiations which were started by President Trump last year, they have no result for the moment. I would be frank with you, we feel abandoned. We will continue to fight. For us, it's existential. But I think the world really should step in and stop this suffering and stop these killings and stop this next escalation, which is happening right now. The world has means to do this, but unfortunately, it looks like it doesn't have the will to do this, at least for the moment.
26: I got more details from our correspondent, Vitaly Shevchenko, who's in the Ukrainian capital.
28: It was a sleepless night for most residents of Kyiv. We also heard at least 12 massive explosions in the middle of the night, followed by four more explosions in the morning, which we believe were caused by Russian missiles. At the moment, Alex, I'm stood in Vinohrader, which is normally a very sleepy suburb of Kyiv where, well, hardly anything happens, but that changed overnight when this part of the Ukrainian capital was targeted by Russian strikes. I've spoken to a few local residents who told me that they heard at least three loud explosions around me. There are lots of nine-story residential buildings with windows smashed up. I can see at least eight cars completely burned out, and possibly you can hear sounds of a massive communal effort to clear the rubble not just municipal workers, but also local residents have joined in this effort to remove glass strewn on pavements and debris lying on the ground following this massive Russian attack. At the moment of speaking, four people have been confirmed dead in Kyiv, more than 63 injured. In the central Ukrainian city of Dnipro, nine people have been confirmed dead and six are still missing. There are also reports of Russian strikes in other cities such as Zaporizhia, Kherson and Kharkiv. So what Russia had threatened to inflict on Ukraine, it has finally happened, and Moscow is threatening to step up its attacks on the Ukrainian capital specifically.
0: In other attacks in times gone by, Ukraine's been pretty good at shooting down the drones and missiles. Less so this time, though.
28: Yes, the Ukrainian Air Force is saying that Russia attacked Ukraine with more than 70 missiles and, I believe, more than 60 drones. Of the missiles, 40 were shot down. And we're talking about really sophisticated ballistic and cruise missiles that are very difficult to intercept. And President Zelensky, last week, he appealed to the United States asking for American Patriot interceptor missiles, which the Ukrainian authorities are saying are running low. So quite simply, Ukraine does not have the means to intercept all the drones and missiles that Russia is attacking it with.
0: Vitaly Shevchenko. Despite Israel and Hezbollah accepting EU's plan to implement a partial ceasefire, fighting has continued in southern Lebanon, but there have been no fresh Israeli attacks on the capital, Beirut. President Trump said he'd spoken to both sides and they agreed that all shooting will stop, he said, after Iran warned Israeli military actions in Lebanon were a threat to the current US-Iran ceasefire. Dina Sinjab is in Beirut.
4: These talks really saved Beirut an attack, saved Dahiye an attack, which is the southern part of Beirut, southern suburb, a Hezbollah stronghold that has been targeted in 2024 and continued to be targeted. It's been really a very tense day yesterday with thousands of people fleeing for their safety from Dahiye neighborhood who are still stranded. The morning started with an imminent strike expected on Dahiye, but it didn't happen. And that's because of these kind of round of talks that mainly the U.S. president done after Iranian pressure to include Lebanon in a ceasefire deal. This is the first time that the U.S. president talks even indirectly to Hezbollah, which is an organization designated as a terror one. But that spared Beirut a strike. Hezbollah agreed not to target northern Israel, and Israel agreed not to target Beirut. But in between these two, the south is out of the equation, where bombardment and airstrikes continued yesterday with more than 20 people killed, including an attack on a hospital in the city of Tyre.
0: What do Lebanese people think about these promises from the White House and Israel?
4: I think people are really holding hopes to anything that could stop the violence in Lebanon, even though Beirut is spared this attack. But many parts of Dahiye are destroyed. They've been destroyed since 2024 war, and now more destruction. Displaced people are scattered in the country, in Beirut, in the north, in the mountains, in shelters, in schools, but even in tents. They're still staying in tents. The greater fear is that the south is now sacrificed, that the Israelis have boots on the ground. They occupied big swathes of land, including a strategic castle, the Beaufort castle that dates back to 900 years old. And they feel that this is the Israeli tactics in South Lebanon are similar to Gaza, destruction and occupation.
0: Briefly, is there a way forward?
4: Diplomatic pressure, but we've seen what the diplomatic pressure done to Gaza. There are still attacks in Gaza. There are still daily killing in Gaza. Big swathes destroyed, and the Israelis want to expand more. And the fear is that south of Lebanon is going to be the same.
0: Lina Sinjab in Beirut.
26: The UN's climate and weather body, the World Meteorological Organization, is warning that one of the strongest El Niños on record may be developing in the Pacific. It could peak in November, pushing global temperatures higher and triggering extreme weather such as forest fires and flooding. Celeste Saulo is Secretary General of the World Meteorological Organization.
5: What we are noticing already is that as of mid-May 2026, the sea surface temperature anomalies are increasing across the central eastern equatorial Pacific. So having a warm area over that part of the ocean drives a series of circulation patterns across the world. And so something that starts in the Pacific Ocean in the reality ends up creating other implications and other impacts across the whole world.
26: Those with experience of the El Niño effect are already worried about what might be to come. Neil Watson is a cattle farmer in Australia.
6: It's a scary thought because this one, they're now given it the ear tag of Super El Niño. So it does make you nervous as to how severe it's going to be. But what El Niño will do, or a dry period, a lot of people downsell their herds, and some people have either destocked totally or reduced at least half their cows. So someone that might have been running, 1,000 breeders might be back to 400 or 500 cows. They will not be in the numbers for breeders next year. There'll be a shortage in supply.
26: I heard more from our climate editor, Justin Rowlett, about how El Niño actually works.
7: It's a change in the pattern of winds in the tropical Pacific Ocean. So the trade winds that normally blow east to west, either stop or reverse direction. And that means that affects the currents of water under the ocean. So the ocean collects heat from the atmosphere, and instead of that heat traveling towards the west, it begins to travel towards the east. And we've got a series of satellites. There are moored buoys. There are floating buoys in the Pacific that measure water temperatures. And scientists can see this kind of, pulse, a kind of wave of undersea heat developing and moving steadily across the ocean towards the west coast of South America, where it upwells, and that raises surface temperatures. So the undersea, this water under the water, is up to 6 degrees Celsius higher than you'd expect at this time of year. That's a really significant increase in temperature. When it gets to the surface off the coast of South America in the autumn towards the winter, we're expecting surface temperatures to be 2 degrees Celsius or more than you would normally expect them to be. That is a huge increase in temperature, and that heat obviously is radiated out into the atmosphere, and that's where you get the kind of ripple of consequences on weather patterns around the world. The weather is really all about the transfer of heat from the oceans into the atmosphere and then around the globe. And the more heat you have, it changes weather patterns. So, for example, we can expect to see things like droughts and wildfires in places like the Amazon, Australia. That's why we heard from the farmers there talking about how they're going to manage their cattle, because they know they're vulnerable to this extra heat that we're seeing. And then into Southeast Asia, even into India. So it can affect the Indian monsoon with huge consequences for agricultural production in India, huge impact on food supplies and food prices there, and indeed around the world.
26: The BBC's climate editor, Justin Rowlett. You're listening to the newsroom from the BBC World Service. The main news: massive Russian strikes across Ukraine have killed and injured dozens of people. To Kenya now, where at least two people have been killed in protests against a US-backed Ebola quarantine centre near a military base near the town of Nanyuki. Hundreds of demonstrators marched through the streets on Monday, blocking roads and burning tyres, with police firing tear gas to disperse them. The centre is designed to provide care to Americans exposed to the Ebola virus. The Kenyan government has defended its construction by citing a health pact with the US. Thomas Mukwana sent this report from the scene.
8: Earlier in the day, there were agency reports of two men who died reportedly at these protests yesterday. And the BBC, we've been able to confirm that two men indeed died yesterday evening. And both of them were brought in that facility over there. It's the Nanyuki Referral Hospital. One apparently died, according to reports, at the emergency section of that hospital. but we've seen both bodies and both appear to have bullet wounds. A local protest organizer has confirmed to us that the man that was brought at the emergency section was shot at a settlement nearby called Baraka Estate, and Good Samaritans drove him quickly to this hospital, but he tragically passed away and his family has been informed. But the police have not confirmed any of this to the media yet, but we will be getting in touch with them. The local police have not also given us responses on exactly what happened. So far, we haven't seen any protests yet today, but police officers are all over the town on every intersections of roads, and they've been deployed in droves in this town to try and avoid protests from happening today.
0: Thomas Mukwana reporting from Nanyuki in central Kenya. Florida has become the first U.S. state to sue OpenAI over the design and safety of its AI chatbot, ChatGPT. Florida announced it's suing both the company and its boss, Sam Altman. It comes as the state pursues a separate criminal investigation into whether ChatGPT played a part in the murder of two people last year. We heard more from our North America technology correspondent, Lily Jamali.
9: A range of accusations is leveled against OpenAI in this lawsuit, and it's part of that sweeping nature of it that makes this so stunning. The allegations include endangering and addicting children to ChatGPT, coaxing users into self-harm, and even aiding and abetting mass shooters. And all of this, according to Florida's attorney general, is in the pursuit of profit. So how, you know, does a chatbot aid in a murder, for example, or a mass shooting? You know, you have these examples of people actually asking chatbots how to carry out certain behaviors. And so Florida has an ongoing investigation into whether ChatGPT played a part in one particular mass shooting last year. The perpetrator, the alleged perpetrator there, allegedly asked questions about how to dispose of a body. OpenAI responding, you know, that they don't buy any of these allegations, that the things that are being told to users on ChatGPT is stuff that's available on the internet. So it's all out there. They could find it via Google, in their view. The attorney general in Florida mentioned Mr. Altman a number of times by name in a press conference this morning. So he keeps lumping Altman and ChatGPT together when he speaks. And one of the allegations is that he's endangered kids, deceived parents into believing that their applications are safe for use. But at the heart of this case, you have a allegation of deliberate design choices being made. And the claim is that Altman has been complicit in making those choices. In the AI space, Google is facing one lawsuit in which a Florida man alleges that their AI product fueled delusional thoughts by his son. So his son ultimately took his own life. But, you know, I think what's also interesting about this case is this idea of creating addictive features, deliberately designing a tech product to be a certain way. This is something we've seen against social media companies like the maker of Instagram, Meta, and Google's YouTube as well. And those types of cases are gaining traction in the courts. It's a really different legal landscape than it was just a couple of years ago.
0: Lily Jamali. A British man, John McFall, lost a leg at the age of 19. It has not held him back. He won bronze in sprinting at the 2008 Beijing Paralympics and has worked as an orthopaedic surgeon. And he can fly a plane. Now, an agreement has been signed by the UK government with the US commercial space company known as VAST that could see him go to space. He told Justin Webb more about it.
10: This particular agreement brings me one step closer to hopefully realizing a world first, which is a professional astronaut in space who happens to have a physical disability, living and working as a professional astronaut.
11: You would be someone who happens to have a physical disability. To what extent, though, would that be an important part potentially of the flight, the idea of how you cope with it in space, but also whether the fact of being in space could be useful when it comes to working out more about your own body and it potentially helping people in the future?
10: The reality is we don't know what it is like for someone with a disability. I'm a lower limb amputee. What it's going to be like for someone with a disability like mine living and working in space. is missing a leg going to be a hindrance? Is having wearing a prosthesis going to be of benefit? What happens to the physiology of someone with a limb missing in space? Because I have slightly less lower body volume to start with, i.e. missing a leg, will there be less fluid shift up towards my trunk and my head? And we know that fluid shift in living and working in microgravity can cause problems with the eyes. So might I be less susceptible to those conditions? There is an awful lot to learn.
11: I mean, those are interesting questions, but the basic fact that you are medically fit to go has already been sorted out. You are, aren't you?
10: Yeah. I've met all the medical requirements to fly to space and technically met the operational requirements. And it's just a question of now realizing that opportunity, getting an opportunity to fly in space and demonstrate actually that it is feasible and also learn an awful lot of when doing it.
11: Is there a timeline?
10: No earlier than summer of 2027 we're looking at. So maybe from mid-27 onwards.
26: John McFall. And from a hopeful astronaut looking for his place in the history books to another who's already earned his place there. It's now more than 30 years since Buzz Lightyear appeared in the original Toy Story film, and he's about to make a return in installment number 5. The animated stories have become one of Hollywood's most successful franchises. Now, Tom Hanks and Tim Allen are back as Woody and Buzz, but as our arts correspondent David Sillitoe has been finding out when he spoke to the actors in London, it's a double act where they only actually meet on the interview circuit.
12: What, no dog? Let me see you, I'm David.
13: I just need help, medical help after the dog. Wonder what just happened.
14: Hey, look, it's a human.
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17: I walk in there and it's a dog.
16: Who've just been interviewed by a puppet.
18: Joni Joan, slap me
17: five. Hi.
16: Blue Peter's Hacker T Dog.
14: Have you talked to the dog yet?
18: Huh?
17: The dog.
18: What about the dog?
14: Have you talked to the dog yet?
16: Welcome to the bizarre world of conveyor belt journalism. The Junket Interview. This one promoting Toy Story 5.
19: It's good to be back.
16: Starring as always, Tom Hanks as Woody, the cowboy, and Tim Allen, the space ranger, Buzz Lightyear.
19: It's been too long, Woody. Can't hear us.
16: But taking the lead in this story about female friendship is Joan Cusack as Jessie.
20: Bonnie still needs us. Our time ain't over yet.
21: I'm kind of wondering what these two guys are doing, because this is your film, isn't it, Joan?
13: Oh, yeah.
20: It is.
13: So you want us to leave?
20: It's Jessie's story. For the girls.
13: I think Tom and I should take off. This is good, because it's literally, we just back her up.
29: Hi there, I'm Lilypad. Let's play.
16: And the villain? It's technology and how it's affecting both toys and day-to-day human interaction.
30: Bonnie, screen time's over now.
31: Okay.
32: That disinterest of somebody looking down and they're what?
13: My youngest, we've had this conversation. I had a little argument. We do dad-daughter movie things, and she's in a movie theater, like this. And I just caught her and go,
32: by the way, that's a thing.
13: I know.
32: Yeah.
13: I put the phone down. They're so used to 7-second movies on Instagram that she actually looked at a motion picture and she goes, I get it. He's going to be the villain, and they're going to do this.
32: Wow.
13: And I said, from now on, if we go to movie theaters, we watch the movie, and then you can be out about it afterwards.
32: Hello?
30: Oh, yeah.
16: And for Tom and Tim, it's a reprise of one of the movie world's most successful double acts.
33: My ship has crash-landed here by mistake.
34: Yes, it is a mistake, because you see, the bed here is my spot.
33: I need to repair my turbo.
16: And hours alone, doing the voiceovers.
32: We don't record together. We have never recorded together.
21: You have never been in the same recording booth
32: together.
21: Here's
32: the thing that we are at the cutting edge of all technology as far as movie making, and they still have not figured out a way in order for us to be in the studio at the same time, feeding off each other's energy.
16: Toy Story 1 has a very rare 100% rating on the Rotten Tomatoes review aggregator. So too does Toy Story 2. Even Toy Story 4 is at a remarkable 97%. And these days, that success means when Toy Story calls, Tom says yes.
32: I haven't really read the full through script after Toy Story 2.
13: Right.
32: Because I just said, I trust you guys implicitly. You're not, what am I going to do, give notes on what I think? No, it's not going to happen.
21: Can I play you something? This is from 1995.
32: Oh, dear.
16: All of which on this fifth outing led me to think, I want to remind Tim Allen of something you once said.
21: And this is from the Junket interview from 1995.
32: Okay.
1: I've always loved animated films, and I've always wondered how the voices get done, and now that I know how they're done, I will never, ever do one of these again.
0: First name terms with our arts correspondent, David Sillitoe. Tom and Tim. Well, to me, Tom Hanks and Tim Allen in that interview. The main news this hour. A Russian missile and drone attack has killed at least 15 people across Ukraine, marking one of Moscow's largest assaults in recent months. Plenty more, as always, in the Global News podcast, which is made by the same team behind this programme. Thanks for listening.
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5: At First Sight UK, that's a major hit around the world. After a series of reality TV scandals and with formats becoming ever more extreme, could it be time for a reckoning in the industry? Join me, Tristan Redman, in 2 minutes.
6: BBC News with Lisa Costello. The World Meteorological Organization is warning that this year's El Niño weather pattern could develop into one of the strongest on record. The rare super El Niño would cause surging temperatures and extreme weather around the world. Ukraine says at least 15 people have been killed in a massive drone and missile attack by Russia. The Interior Ministry said the worst civilian damage was in Dnipro and Kharkiv in the east and in Kyiv, which was pounded by a barrage of strikes. The Israeli military has told people who live in the southern Lebanese city of Nabatieh to leave ahead of planned attacks. A spokesman accused Hezbollah of violating the ceasefire which President Trump had announced on Monday. The European Parliament's International Trade Committee has approved a deal to remove tariffs on hundreds of US goods. It's a significant step towards implementing an agreement drawn up with the US, but still needs to be approved by the full EU Assembly. At least two people have been killed in protests against a US-backed Ebola quarantine centre near a military base in central Kenya. The victims died from injuries after clashes with police. Kenyan officials have not commented. The government of Mozambique says that five of its citizens have been killed in South Africa in what it called xenophobic attacks. They're the first deaths officially linked to weeks of anti-migrant protests. Local people have been calling for tougher action against undocumented migrants. The head coach at the centre of a spying scandal at Southampton Football Club, Tonda Eckert, has apologised, saying he's responsible for everything that happened. The club were kicked out of the final of the English Championship playoffs last month for filming an earlier opponent's training session. BBC News.
5: We have a brilliant episode for you today that showcases some important BBC investigative journalism, but I need to give you a heads up that it contains graphic descriptions of alleged sexual offences and misconduct, and it includes descriptions which some listeners might find distressing. There's also a mention of suicide, so please take care while listening. The reality TV boom is more than 25 years old at this point. Even if you tuned out of these shows a while ago, you're probably aware of some of the scandals that have dogged the industry. Big beasts like America's Next Top Model or Love Island have all been at the center of controversies. Since the big shows from the early days, reality TV has atomized. There are dozens, maybe even hundreds of shows chasing increasingly extreme formats. Now the BBC has a major investigation uncovering serious allegations of abuse on Married at First Sight UK, a format that's a huge hit around the world. Whether you watch shows like this or not, whether you're in the UK or the US or elsewhere, could a scandal like this be the one that finally provokes change in the industry? From the BBC, I'm Tristan Redmond in London. Today on The Global Story, the dark side of reality TV.
4: It all began with a meeting actually in the BBC's London headquarters. A woman who had been a bridesmaid on Married at First Sight UK came in to raise some concerns about what she said was alleged sexual misconduct and welfare standards on the production. And that was something that troubled us, and we felt that we wanted to know more. So that is why we started investigating that show in particular.
5: Noor Nanji is a BBC culture correspondent, and she's the reporter behind this investigation, which is also a documentary for the BBC's investigative TV show Panorama. I started by asking her what it was like working on it.
4: Over more than a year, we met the three women who would end up becoming the main contributors in our documentary, and all three of them gave detailed and traumatic accounts of their time on MAFS UK.
5: MAFS being the abbreviation of Married at First Sight.
4: Exactly. That's what fans know it as, MAFS. So MAFS UK, Married at First Sight UK. And for us, it felt quite shocking that there were allegations of such seriousness that could be made about what was going on behind the scenes of such a big TV show. And part of what happened in the next few months was getting the trust of these women, obviously meeting up with them and hearing their stories, because they were very serious allegations, and it rightly took time for them to feel comfortable to share them with us. And I should say this was also a real team effort that was very much involved. The editor of Panorama, Karen Whiteman, the exec producer, Tom Stone, and a whole team around us, including legal support as well, which was absolutely invaluable. And all of us spent time corroborating the allegations, verifying them, including doing things like going through mobile phone histories, speaking to other cast members, speaking to friends and family, because that sort of thing is absolutely essential before you put any allegations on air.
5: Well, the stories that these women have told you are disturbing, they're arresting, and they pose all sorts of questions about the kind of reality TV industrial complex, which is applies to all sorts of countries all over the world. And we're going to get into those stories in a second. But before we do that, could you just lay out for us exactly what the premise of Married at First Sight is for those who don't know?
4: So Married at First Sight UK, as we said, it's known as MAFS. It sees single people agree to, quote unquote, marry total strangers after meeting for the first time at their mock weddings. Now, the marriages themselves are not legally binding, but what viewers see is these couples going on these honeymoons before moving in together and navigating their relationships, all the while they're being filmed almost every day. And there's also these weekly dinner parties and commitment ceremonies where the couples decide whether they're going to stay or leave. And all of it's overseen by a number of experts who are sort of giving them advice on how to steer their relationships. Now, for Channel 4, where MAFS UK goes out, it is one of their biggest shows. It gets often more than 3 million viewers, and it does particularly well with young audiences.
5: Do you have any sense of how many people watch this format around the world?
4: Well, it is a global format. There's MAFS Australia, for example, MAFS USA. It is a global franchise. All of them are managed by different production companies, we should say. The UK one is overseen by CPL Productions. It is popular. And I think the Australian one is also shown in the UK, for example, and is very popular here as well.
5: Can you win anything on this show? Like, what's the motivation for taking part?
4: Good question. And actually, we try and avoid the word contestants when speaking about the people on this show, because they're not really competing for anything, unless I suppose they're competing to find love. But even that's not really a competition. They're going on it. I mean, the people we spoke to said that they were going on it genuinely to find love. They wanted to find a partner. Some of them said they were in, you know, they'd been single for some time, wanted to try and see, you know, if the dating apps weren't working for them, maybe this was a new way of trying to find someone. Others, I think, you know, have been a bit more open about perhaps they also wanted to get a bit of social media fame and exposure. And I think those two things can coincide. So I think people go on for a range of reasons. And I think sometimes they do end up finding some level of social media fame afterwards as well.
5: So in this documentary that you've made, Noor, you speak with three women. Let's hear about their experiences. The first woman you spoke to is called Shona. What did she tell you?
4: Yeah, that's right. So the three women that we spoke to were all making allegations about the men that they were partnered with. And they all said that they were speaking to the BBC because they felt that they should have been better protected. So Shona Manderson, she appeared on the 2023 series of Maths UK.
7: I thought, why not try something different? Why not? Let's go Maths.
4: She was matched with Bradley Skelly, who was at the time a meditation teacher.
8: The first kiss of our newly joined couple, Shona and Brad.
4: And at the start, things went well.
7: Our first kiss was magical. I honestly thought he was, at the beginning, some kind of rock star.
4: You see them getting married, quote unquote. They meet at the altar. They head off on a honeymoon. And in those initial phases of the relationship, you can see that there is a chemistry and a connection. At least that's, as a viewer, you're witness to that. And then they return to London and they share a flat as part of the program's format. And the couple started having consensual sex, she says. And in the filmed discussions that we as viewers see with the show's experts, Bradley, her partner, was very open that he wanted to do things that pushed her boundaries, although he also acknowledged there were things that he understood she wouldn't do. And they had agreed to use the withdrawal method of contraception, that's according to Shona. But she told us that on one occasion, she and Bradley, her on-screen husband, were having consensual sex, but then he ejaculated inside her without asking her permission.
7: In bed, we were being intimate, consensual, completely consensual, and we were having sex, and a boundary was crossed completely. We had agreed that we were pulling out. I was shocked. I was confused. We said that we weren't doing that.
5: Okay, so what happened after that incident?
4: Well, Shona didn't immediately tell anyone what had happened, but around the same time, the show's experts had begun to pick up on how Bradley was speaking to her.
9: Brad is using words like, I will allow you to and let you.
10: Absolutely.
9: Do you notice that you're using that sort of language?
10: 100%. I feel like that's what I want to do. Do you know, I want to allow her to have the space. And
9: no, but you don't need to allow her to do anything.
10: No,
9: she's your equal.
4: They called him out on screen in front of the show's other couples.
9: We're calling this out because these are the kind of patterns that can become dangerous.
11: Mm-hmm. It sounds like, Brad, that you're quite open to taking on that feedback.
4: Shona says that she later went to get a morning after pill and was accompanied by a welfare producer, because we should say that shows like this, like Married at First Sight, they do have a welfare team and their job is to look after the cast members. Now, lawyers for CPL, the production company, they say that they spoke to the couple a few days after all of this. And they say that Shona told them what had happened. And they say that Shona later told CPL that she didn't have an issue with it. And the lawyers also said that Bradley Skelly told CPL that he had been wearing a condom. Now, lawyers for Mr. Skelly have subsequently told Panorama that he was not. Now, CPL and Channel 4 decided to remove the couple from the show shortly after the incident.
15: This is not a healthy relationship. Mm. And I know you know this. But this is not working. Mm. It's just not.
4: There were concerns that the relationship was potentially unhealthy. And Bradley Skelly says that he understood that Shona had consented to him ejaculating inside her that night. In a statement that he provided via his lawyers to Panorama, he says that he categorically denies any allegations of sexual misconduct or that he was controlling. He said their relationship was based on mutual consent, care, and affection.
5: What have the production company and Channel 4 said about this incident, this alleged incident?
4: So we put all of this to Channel 4 and to the production company CPL, and CPL's lawyers say that the company took appropriate measures to safeguard Shona's well-being. Channel 4 said Shona was clear at the time that all sexual contact was consensual. Talking to Panorama on camera, Shona said that she deserved better welfare from CPL.
5: And how is she now?
4: I think, you know, I think she feels that she wanted to tell her story and that she wanted some sense of accountability. And indeed, everyone who spoke to us, that was what they said to us, was their main motivation for speaking up. It was to get some sense of accountability. I think she feels proud of the impact that the investigation has had. And I think she feels pleased to have taken part in it at this point.
5: Okay. You spoke to another woman who didn't want to be shown in the documentary, but spoke to you very powerfully. What did she tell you?
4: Yeah, so this is a woman that we're calling Lizzie.

0: focus, anger. He spoke about how he and his ex were violent towards each other.
1: And Lizzie told the show's welfare team about that. Now, lawyers for the show's production company, CPL, told us that when welfare spoke to her on-screen husband, he told them that he'd been the victim of violence, not the perpetrator. And they said that CPL discussed this with Lizzie, who told them that she did not feel at risk. Now, by then, Lizzie had already started sleeping with her on-screen husband, but she said that the sex soon turned violent.
0: He kept bruising me during sex. I kept saying stop, but he carried on, and this would happen every time we'd had sex after this point. If that's not what was happening, then he was just awful. It got to the stage that I was so aware that that was what was going to keep him in a good mood, that it was whatever he wanted kind of thing.
1: At first, she was too scared to tell anyone. She says that he told her that if she told anyone what had happened, that he would get someone to throw acid at her. And she says that when they were alone, she tried to speak to him about bringing everything up with the on-screen experts, but that he threw a temper tantrum and threatened to leave. And that night, she says that he attacked her.
0: We were in our apartment on the sofa, and he tried to have sex with me. And I kept saying no, that I didn't want to do it. But he kept saying, "You can't say no, you're my wife." And just did it anyway. It was penetrative sex. I had fingerprints from where he grabbed me and forced me. I just completely froze with fear. I never thought that anything could scare me that much.
1: And she says the next morning, as soon as her on-screen husband had left the apartment, she immediately messaged the welfare team.
0: I texted welfare and told them how he'd said, "I can't say no because I'm his wife," and how he'd threatened to get someone to throw acid at me. I only didn't tell them about the attack. Welfare came to my room and I showed them the bruises, and pretty quickly, it was taken further.
1: And she says that she showed them her bruises and told them everything, aside from the alleged attack itself. And we should say one of the members of the welfare team took photos of the bruises, which Panorama has seen.
2: I mean, this story is really, really upsetting. What have the producers said about it?
1: Well, lawyers for the production company CPL said that the bruises were described to the welfare team by Lizzie as being the result of rough but consensual sex. They say Lizzie did not tell CPL about her partner having told her that she can't say no to him, and that the acid throwing remark had been reported as a passing comment, not as a threat. And their lawyers also say that CPL acted immediately once Lizzie said that she felt unsafe. Now, before the series finished airing, Lizzie messaged a welfare producer, and in that message, she said that she had been sexually assaulted. Now, in response to that, CPL's lawyers have told Panorama that CPL followed this up with Lizzie, and they took it to be a reference to the rough but consensual sex that had been previously reported to them. And then after the show went out, Lizzie spoke to the Maths UK psychiatrist and she told him that she had been raped.
0: I was speaking to him quite regularly. And then it got to the point that I was so low. And it was the kind of then that I realised that I had to start being honest with what had happened. That's when I started telling people about the attack. The first person I told was the psychiatrist, and he then told people in welfare.
1: Now, we should say lawyers for Lizzie's on-screen husband have said that he denies rape, and he has said that all sexual contact was entirely consensual. He also denies being violent towards her or making violent threats towards her, they said.
2: Have Channel 4 posted an official response to Lizzie's story?
1: Yes, well, Channel 4 told us that they were only made aware of the rape allegation after the

0: series had been broadcast, and they say it would be wrong to assess contemporaneous welfare and editorial decision-making by Channel 4 in CPL based on knowledge that they did not have at the time. And Channel 4 also said that all of the women who have spoken to Panorama gave repeated assurances that they felt safe, happy, and wanted to continue in the process.
1: And how is Lizzie now?
0: Well, Lizzie, much like Shona, who we've spoken about already, wanted to speak up to us because she wanted accountability. And I think that she has been pleased to see the impact that this investigation has had.
1: Nor, the women that you've spoken to, it looks like they've been put in very difficult situations by the very format of the show that they're participating in. Sharing a bed with men they've just met, being questioned live on camera about whether or not they're having sex with each other. Is there something about the actual format of these shows that's a risk potentially?
0: Well, I think it's a good question. It's something that we've heard a lot about in recent days since this investigation broke. And there's been a lot of discussion around whether the show's format itself, as you say, potentially encourages unsafe situations. You've got people who are complete strangers who are then expected to share a bed and a life straight after meeting. And critics have argued that by its very nature, that does create inherent risk. Now, CPL, the production company, has said that its welfare processes are gold standard. Channel 4 has said that it has robust systems in place. But if former participants are saying that those protections have failed them, then I think it does raise the question whether any amount of safeguarding could be enough in a programme of this kind.

0: Have any of these women pressed charges against their on-screen partners?
1: None of the women that we've spoken to have reported the allegations to the police. One of them told us she didn't think anything would happen. And all of them said to us that they were speaking to us now because this was their way of calling for accountability.
0: Well, Noor, you've done an extremely thorough and diligent piece of journalism in this investigation, and you've taken everything that you found to CPL, the producers, and to Channel 4. When you went to the producers, what was that process like? How did they react to all of this?
1: Yeah, well, with any story like this, it involves what's known as a right of reply process. So in early April, we first submitted the allegations that we'd heard to Channel 4 and to CPL. And immediately, there was strong pushback. We were told that CPL were able to provide contemporaneous notes of the utmost accuracy, which proved that appropriate decisions had been made. We went back to our sources. We were checking and cross-referencing everything that we had heard. One of the legal firms that was representing one of the men against whom the allegations were being made, because of course we also put the allegations to the men, one of them also told us that its fees were being paid for by CPL, and that was a sign that support was being offered to the men while the women felt unsupported. Now, Channel 4, for its part, has called the allegations that the BBC presented to them wholly uncorroborated and disputed. But later, we should say, there was a change in tone. After the story went out, Channel 4's chief executive, Priya Dogra, initially she expressed sympathy, but declined to apologise. And then later, a few days later, she said that she was deeply sorry and that she had found the women's accounts very troubling to watch on Panorama.
0: Is there anything that Channel 4 are proposing to do in response to all of this?
1: Well, Channel 4 has now removed all episodes of Maths UK from its streaming services, as well as from its social channels. And it has also commissioned an external review of contributor welfare on the show. And it says that that review now needs to run its course. No decision has been made yet on whether to air the new series. That's already been filmed. It's not yet been broadcast. And Channel 4 has said no decision has been made yet on that.
0: Well, in the last few days, Noor, there have been some more updates. You've been hearing from producers working for CPL who make the show. What have they been telling you?
1: Yeah, that's right. Well, actually, we were trying to get hold of some former workers on the show ahead of the Panorama. But after the programme went out, a number of former workers came forward directly to us. And we spoke to five former workers who painted a picture of a show that has an unhealthy expectation around sex. One of the workers who was there for several years and was on set for much of it said that staff were taking bets on which couple would sleep together first. And she said that the bets weren't for money, but it was clear that it was all a joke to them. And we also heard that producers manufactured confrontation between cast members to make good TV. Now, lawyers for CPL, the production company, say that contributors are not pressured in any way and that CPL doesn't recognise that allegation around bets. They also say that CPL refutes any suggestion that it prioritises entertainment over the welfare of its contributors. And Channel 4, as we've said, has commissioned this review of welfare, of contributor welfare on Maths UK. And I think it's important to point out here that there are a number of former cast and crew who have been more positive about their experiences on the programme. What I think this testimony from former workers does do is give some wider context around those allegations that we revealed on Panorama and how they may have arisen in the first place.
0: It feels like there's a bit of a moment right now around reality TV. There have been other scandals this year alone. So in February this year, there was a documentary series about alleged mistreatment of contestants on the set of America's Next Top Model.
2: Oh my God, I think we've built a monster.
3: It's a TV show to you guys, but this is my life.
0: Then a month later, the latest season of the American show, The Bachelorette, was cancelled, perhaps indefinitely.
4: Okay, so have you heard about this? A bombshell on The Bachelorette from Disney that has more to do with the real life drama that's happening outside of that reality TV show. ABC has cancelled it, the new season. It was supposed to premiere
0: because of some allegations surrounding one of the contestants. There have been so many allegations over the years around reality TV that it makes you wonder whether audiences are being put off. Can this format of show survive?
1: Well, I think it remains to be seen how much this might impact those audiences of people, as you say, who watch and love reality TV shows, and whether this might put them off from watching. And I think we should also say there have been attempts to reform reality TV in light of various scandals and controversies. So, for example, after two former contestants from the show Love Island took their own lives, the regulator Ofcom in the UK introduced new rules to try and protect contributors. But what we're seeing is that the problems, at least on the UK TV shows, keep coming. What is clear from all of this is that many reality TV shows thrive on conflict and drama. But some of those who've taken part in Married at First Sight UK, they say it shouldn't have come at their expense.
0: Well, Noor, thank you so much for joining us. We know you're one of the most sought after people in journalism right now, so we're so pleased you stopped by to talk to us. Thank you.
1: Thank you for having me.
0: That was the BBC's culture correspondent, Noor Nanji. And that's it for today's episode. If you enjoy The Global Story, we're also a podcast. You can find us on bbc.com or wherever you listen. We'll be back again tomorrow. Thanks for listening. Cheerio.

0: This is TRE.
1: Good morning. Anthony's Diamonds. How can I help you?
2: Morning. Well, I'm not sure if you can. 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
1: Oh, that's not a problem. 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It's that simple.
2: That would be amazing. Thank you so much.
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12: Extreme weather around the world. Mr. Guterres gave this warning in a video message.
13: El Niño conditions will pour fuel on the fire of a warming world. Impacts will hit even harder, travel even further, and cross borders with devastating speed. The only effective response is climate action equal to the crisis. Ending the addiction to fossil fuels, accelerating the shift to renewables, protecting the most vulnerable, and delivering early warning systems for all.
12: The number of Ukrainians killed in a massive drone and missile attack by Russia has risen to at least 18, including two children. Dozens were injured across Ukraine as the overnight strikes hit apartment blocks in Dnipro and Kyiv, from where Vitaly Shevchenko reports.
14: People in Ukraine have been waiting for a heavy night of strikes like this to happen. Indeed, Russia warned them a week ago. As the sirens blasted in the early hours, many headed to the shelters. We were two floors underground and still felt the impact of the missiles hitting nearby. And when people emerged, some found their neighbourhoods destroyed, windows smashed, cars burnt out, and the smell of smoke in the air. Russia says this isn't the end. Moscow has promised to ramp up their attacks on cities across Ukraine.
12: The Israeli military has told people who live in the southern Lebanese city of Nabatea to leave ahead of planned strikes. A spokesman accused Hezbollah of violating a ceasefire. On Monday, President Trump announced a new partial truce between Israel and Hezbollah. Two people have died in the central Kenyan town of Nanyuki during protests against plans to establish a US-backed Ebola isolation centre near a military base. Police told the Reuters news agency they were not aware of any deaths. Thomas Mukwana is outside the hospital in Nanyuki.
15: One apparently died, according to reports, at the emergency section of that hospital. But we've seen both bodies, and both appear to have bullet wounds. A local protest organizer has confirmed to us that the man that was brought at the emergency section was shot at a settlement nearby called Baraka Estate. And Good Samaritans drove him quickly to this hospital, but he tragically passed away, and his family has been informed. But the police have not confirmed any of this to the media yet, but we will be getting in touch with them. Police officers are all over the town on every intersection of roads, and they've been deployed in droves in this town to try and avoid protests from happening today.
12: This is the World News from the BBC.
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12: 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In a video message to fans, Tonda Eckert said observing training was common practice in his native Germany.
26: I don't want to say this to excuse anything that we have done. I just want to give you context in the way that I grew up in the football world. There's different rules in England. There's different rules from the EFL, and I should have known them.
12: World News from the BBC.
27: Welcome to Outlook from the BBC World Service. I'm Jo Fidgen. Hello. If you were with us yesterday listening to the story of how bank manager Michelle Renée was forced to rob her own bank, I hope you're still hanging on to that cliff. We left Michelle's story at a critical point. She was about to introduce us to one of the men who had done her so much harm. If you missed the episode and have a chance to go back and listen now, I would. It's an amazing story. But I'll give you a quick recap anyway. It happened in November 2000, Michelle was living in Vista, California with her 7-year-old daughter, Bria. They were at home one night when 3 armed and masked men broke in. One of them put a gun to Bria's head, and the ringleader told Michelle she would have to empty the bank vaults in the morning and give them the money. That night passed very slowly.
28: Every second, every minute, you know, you don't know if it's going to be your last. I'm stroking my daughter's hair. I'm thinking about my whole life. I'm thinking about my past, my history, my relationships with my parents, my family, my siblings, my mistakes, my downfalls, my successes. I'm thinking of everything because I'm preparing to die. When I say I did not believe we would ever make it out of this alive, I truly mean that.
27: Which one had pointed the gun at your daughter?
28: Skinny, wiry one that they call Bones.
27: Bones. In the morning, Michelle did what she was asked and handed over $360,000 to the criminals. They were caught and given long prison sentences. It was Bones, real name Robert Ortiz, who stood out for Michelle.
28: He's the only one that turned around and looked at me and said he was sorry. There was a deeper level of humanity with him that I could see. I felt it.
27: Michelle and Bria were facing prison of a sort as well. They were traumatized and moved away from California to make a new start. It took years, around 10 years, to feel they were ready to move on. And as a final act of healing, they decided to send a letter to Robert Ortiz in prison. What did you write in this letter?
28: One of the things that struck me about some of the stuff they were saying that night in my house, they were calling me vile names and telling me that I was a spoiled white woman. And again, much more profane language than that. I couldn't help but think about how much they didn't know about me and how much more we had in common than they'd ever, ever realize. And I decided to say exactly that. I ran away at 15. I did drugs. I grew up being beat and watched my mom being beat. I grew up being called trash and told I was never be anything. We have more in common than you know. And I just want you to know that I made it through all of that and I'm standing up again and I'm not going to hang on to hate and I'm not going to hang on to bitterness. And we don't see you as a monster anymore. I didn't know if you'd get it, receive it, read it, respond.
27: Robert did get the letter. Let's bring him in. Hello, Robert.
0: Hello. I'm Michelle.
28: Hi. You know, this is the first time we've ever spoke publicly together.
27: Really?
28: Yeah.
27: Well, thank you for joining us. Michelle was just telling us how she and Bria sent you the letter in San Quentin prison with no expectations. Didn't even know if it would get to you. How did you feel when you opened that letter and read it?
0: I was just confused. Before I started reading it, I said, I'm going to get ripped in this letter. Okay, I deserve it. And I started reading it, and it was totally opposite. You know, it was telling me that Bria and Michelle were letting me know that they no longer see me as the person that barged into their home. Everybody makes mistakes. She shared a part of her life where things didn't go that well. And just said that they had to heal. And in order to heal, they had to let that go. So I was confused. Like, how can somebody that I harmed write me a letter like that? So I sat with it for a while. But didn't hit me all the way until the morning when I got up to go to breakfast to brush my teeth. And I just wasn't happy with what I was looking at in the mirror at the time, you know. How did I even let myself get this far? You know, where did I go wrong? So I started telling myself, man, it's not how I was raised, you know. So that's what that letter did. It gave me that power and courage to flip that switch on, to pull that foot from the other side and work with me, work with myself in order to figure out where did I go wrong.
27: Where did you go wrong? You've implied that you were raised in a way that wouldn't have led you down the criminal path. So what happened?
0: My father was in the military for a while, and you know, I got a little trouble here and there, like throwing rocks and getting fights. But when we moved off the base, things just escalated to a whole nother level. I started being rebellious. And so I say around about 16 is when it all changed.
27: What changed?
0: I left home and hit the streets with guys with no rules. Respect was different. Survival was different. Rules, ethics, codes.
27: So when your associate said to you, here's the plan, we're going to threaten a young mother and her 7-year-old daughter and we're going to be rich afterwards. I mean, did you have any kind of qualms about what you were getting into?
0: I did. But it's where I became selfish, and now I realize I didn't know how to ask for help at the time. I became so desperate. I was put in a position. I put myself in a position. Let me correct that. I put myself in a position to where I couldn't work no more. Law enforcement was looking for me. So I resorted back to what I knew how to do to get money. And unfortunately, for everybody, when I accepted to do this, I didn't think of nobody else other than myself and my kids still to be born at the time.
27: So you had children at the time you did this. How old were they?
0: Two children. I had a stepdaughter that was about 11. And I had a daughter that was a year and a few months. And then I had a wife at the time that was pregnant.
27: You put a gun to a child's head.
0: I did.
27: Did you think about your own children at that point?
0: Off and on I did, but ultimately I just felt I was too far in. I wrestled with it all night because I have kids and I'm a nurturer. I'm the eldest. I was raised to care for my siblings. I actually raised my siblings for years, which is why I left home. I got tired of it. And I thought about it all night. And then I just kept putting it on a scale of, like, my kids, we need this money. You know, nobody's going to get hurt. I kept telling myself that. And a lot of thoughts went through my head, like about leaving and doing other things. But then I was like, no, just stick it out. You can control something to where nobody gets hurt. And I kept saying myself, I kept trying to rationalize some crazy monstrous that I was doing. And the only way I would be able to do that at that time was to put myself and my kids and my situation first and block everything else out.
27: Are you outside your house, Robert?
0: Yes, I am.
27: A lot of traffic. Not at all. Oh, I can see a big truck going past and you're reflected in your window. One of the reasons that Michelle said she wrote to you and that she saw humanity in you was because you had apologized to her in the courtroom. You had said sorry. And Where did that sorrow, remorse come from?
0: That was a sentencing I remember very vividly, too. After being sentenced to 3 life sentences in 32 years, I thought to myself, it didn't even hit me for a while, but I thought to myself, wow, I just messed up so many lives in this courtroom on both sides. I'm looking at over there and everything that Michelle's family had to go through at that time. And then I'm looking at my family coming from all over to fill that side of the courtroom up. And I'm telling myself, like, at that time, like, I have to say something, you know, and I read something out in court after I got sentenced, you know, apologizing. So when I read that, then I turned to him and I said, I'm sorry towards him, you know, to both of them, because it was heavy. I knew that I devastated so many lives in that courtroom, you know?
27: So it's 11 years after the crime that you get this letter from Michelle and Bria, saying, we don't see you as that person anymore. And you said that that began a process of change in you. How did you change after receiving that letter?
0: At that point, I wanted to become the man that my parents raised. I wanted to become the brother my siblings deserve. I wanted to become the dad that my girls deserved, and I'm still repairing those relationships, you know, because I wasn't there for them the whole life. I come home, I have grandbabies. So I wanted to become everything that my shortcomings would have let me be. Start taking classes that spoke to my behaviors of this crime.
27: Why did you take years to write back?
0: Well, in California state prison system, it is illegal to contact your victims. They can contact you, but you can't contact them. So I didn't know how to go about it. Also, I thought it may have been a trick because everything we had went through with media and everything. So I because of that too, so I was very, very careful. And I discreetly asked specific people that I knew that were litigators in there, how can I do this? So because of that, I just sat with it for a long time. I went from there to another prison and from that prison to San Quentin. And when I got there, it was just flooded with so many programs. They had an on-campus college system where professors come and teach you there. So I engulfed myself. I started taking different classes. I got enrolled in college, and then they had a restorative justice symposium. By this time, it was me and a few of the fellas were self-teaching ourselves ancient tradition / religion from the Yoruba people of West Africa called Ifa, I-F-A. I had some great teachers. Dr. Noel Amherd is our spiritual elder. He does victim offender dialogues and he's a facilitator for him. I was like, really? I have a letter from my victim, two of my victims that wrote me a letter a long time ago. So I brought it and shared it with him. And after getting everything situated, I was able to write her through the victim offender dialogue program. So it was a very deep emotional letter, you know. It was apologies, not just to Bria and Michelle and everybody in that household and their community. Like I knew that I had harmed something on a deeper level before. I was a person that harmed people. That's what I did, whether it was through violence, whether it was through selling drugs, however, I was harming people. As much as I wanted to kind of justify it back then, that's what I was doing. I apologize specifically to Michelle and Bria's ancestors and also to mine, because if Michelle and Bria would not have found a way to deal with it or to get better or to find a way to heal, then that trauma would have passed on to people not born yet. Because Michelle and Bria went through so much after that crime, you know, and still going through it. So it's something that's going to take the rest of our lives to try to heal. But if I don't make amends in any type of way, even if they didn't accept my amends and I have to make indirect amends of some sort, I don't want that to continue on to hurt their generational lineage and also mine. You know, I'm still trying to get it right with my daughters because they didn't know the truth for a long time. I had to let them know age appropriately. And then so one is just tough with me, you know, and I have to accept that I'm going to be repairing and mending things for the rest of my life. And I'm happy to do it. And I'm happy to be able to have the opportunity to do it from out here.
27: Indeed, you are now a free man. Let me just go to Michelle, because I'm just wondering, it's taken you some years to write it. Michelle, when that letter arrived, what impact did it have on you?
28: It was out of the blue, and it was during the pandemic. I called Bria, and I said, I'm not opening this without you. And she came over, and we read it together. And at the end of it, I was crying. I was so surprised at how articulate and deeply spiritual and deeply, deeply meaningful this letter was. And it was 3 pages long, and how honest it was. It was very, very vulnerable, and it was very, very honest.
27: Well, Bria went on to do something really quite remarkable. When your parole hearing came up, Robert, in 2021, she spoke for you at your parole hearing. What did that mean to you?
0: Yeah, Bria spoke in my behalf. I heard her voice and it just broke me down, you know. Like, she's my biggest supporter, like little girl, and now she's a grown woman, my biggest supporter. To say that, to let me go, you know? Yeah, that was a mixed emotion of hurt, pain, little sorrow, but also happiness, appreciation, and I just wanted to lift her up like this, you know? I never would have expected that, you know?
27: It's so interesting watching the two of you interact, because there seems to be such warmth, so many smiles. I mean, would you consider yourself friends now?
0: Yeah, we're friends. Yes. We're extended family. We're connected forever.
28: We are connected forever.
0: Connected us.
28: It's bigger than the crime. That's bigger than anything. Because we both have a shared goal to take that catastrophic, horrible, violent event that was catastrophic and horrible for both of us, for all of us, for everybody involved, and then say, how can we turn this into medicine for other people so that they don't have to go through this, so they don't carry this on, like Robert just said, to the next generation and pass that trauma down to the next generation?
1: But this is the thing, isn't it? Your lives collided in this catastrophic way. I mean, do you not wish, Michelle, at some level, given how you met, that you had not met?
28: Yeah. I mean, of course. I think to say anything else would be kind of a lie in a way. And a lot of people say, you know, I wouldn't go back and change a thing because of who I am now. And that's great. I do believe that on some level. But do I wish that any of this would have ever happened to my daughter? I wish this never would have happened to my daughter. I wish this never would have happened to me. I don't know what my life would have looked like. I was on a fast track in my career. I was doing great. I was working hard. I'd overcome a lot. But there's also a lot that this has taught me. And because of this catastrophic event and our lives colliding in this way, I've become a better mother. I've become a better woman. I've become a better human being. And, you know, there's no price tag. There's nothing you can put on that. That, to me, I'm so grateful for that being the outcome.
1: Robert, what do you say to that?
0: My life, I didn't know exactly what I was going to be doing profession-wise. So I did a few different jobs after coming home. And then I got an opportunity to work with at-risk youth. So today I work for Freedom for Youth, which is in Santa Barbara / Goleta, California. And we deal with system impacted youth from the ages of like 13 to 26, I want to say, whether they directly impacted or somebody in the family. I'm the program coordinator there. So now, like, I am living my dream job to make a difference in youngsters that are getting to these crossroads and rebelling and doing all kind of things. So what I'm doing is teaching them from a lived experience that when you get to these crossroads, there's more than just A and B routes. If you stop and look, there's so many more routes you can take. So I give them the tools of life that I can give them so they can make a better decision at those crossroads. And I love it.
1: I know you two have met a number of times. And clearly you've built a relationship over that time. What do you do when you get together?
28: You want to start that one?
0: You go. I hear my mom saying the ladies always go first. I hear my mom, so you go first.
28: Oh, I love it. Okay, I respect that. Tell your mom I said hi, too, by the way. Well, a lot of times when we get together, it's interesting because we'll talk on the phone and we just start with like something minor, like, how are you doing? Because Robert's dealing with some health stuff. I just recently relocated to Texas or what have you. But it turns out to be like an hour long, deep spiritual conversation. And then we get together and we have lunch and we'll have a cocktail and we'll laugh and we like different music. And, you know, so it just depends. It is one of the most extraordinary things and extraordinary experiences and extraordinary relationships I've ever experienced in my entire life.
1: I sense some discord there. You disagree about music.
0: No, we don't disagree. We just like different types of music, you know?
28: I don't think Robert's going to go two-stepping with me.
0: Well,
28: I don't
0: have to talk
28: anytime soon.
0: Some of our music overlaps. Like, I know Michelle likes some rock, mm-hmm. and I love rock too, you know? Michelle likes country. I'm not too fond on country because it reminds me of being chained up in bus rides.
1: Okay, so you stay away from the country music when you're together.
0: Well, I'm not going to say that. I won't say that, you know. I just haven't got up and danced to no country music yet.
28: Right. Nope. And I can't do the rap thing. Like, I just don't, it just doesn't. It's like nails on a chalkboard for me. I just can't do it. Yeah.
1: Lovely. Thank you both very much indeed. That's super. It's been really nice talking to you both. Thank you for making the time. Michelle Renee and Robert Ortiz, who met when Robert held her hostage, but who are now good friends. Michelle has a podcast called Soul Wide Open. And a reminder that you can hear the whole of Michelle and Robert's story on our podcast, Lives Less Ordinary. We'll be back
27: after a short.
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6: BBC News with Emily Thomas. The World Meteorological Organization is warning that this year's El Niño weather pattern could develop into one of the strongest on record. The rare Super El Niño would cause surging temperatures and extreme weather around the world. The number of Ukrainians killed in a huge Russian drone and missile attack is rising. At least 18 are now known to have died. Dozens were injured across Ukraine as the overnight strikes hit apartment blocks into Dnipro and Kyiv. The Israeli military has told people who live in the southern Lebanese city of Nabatea to leave ahead of planned strikes. A spokesman accused Hezbollah of violating a ceasefire. On Monday, President Trump announced a new partial truce between Israel and Hezbollah. Two people have died in the central Kenyan town of Nanyuki during protests against plans to establish a US-backed Ebola isolation centre near a military base. One of the victims was shot near an Air Force base. Another was already dead when soldiers brought him to hospital. The government of Mozambique says that five of its citizens have been killed in South Africa in what it called xenophobic attacks. They're the first deaths officially linked to weeks of anti-migrant protests. Local people have been calling for tougher action against undocumented migrants. A severe tropical storm is battering southwestern Japan, where tens of thousands of homes are without power and hundreds of flights have been cancelled. 15 people have been injured in Okinawa. The storm is now heading towards Tokyo. The head coach at the centre of a spying scandal at Southampton Football Club, Tonda Eckert, has apologised, saying he's responsible for everything that happened. The club were kicked out of the final of the English Championship playoffs last month for filming an earlier opponent's training session, a breach of regulations. And that's the latest world news from the BBC.
27: Welcome back to Outlook. I'm Jo Fitchum. Hello. What we're going to hear next is a bit of a detective story and a scientific conundrum. We're talking about eels, specifically European eels. To this day, scientists have never witnessed these creatures breeding. They think they know how and where eels do it, but it's never been observed. Eels have confused us for years. So today's story is about that mystery, but also about the long journey home, both for the eels and for one man who's been fascinated by them his whole life. Arsia Fuchs has the story.
7: The eel is a fish. It's kind of a snake-like, but they are very strong for its size. The fish is like one big muscle. That's the feeling of it. Also, of course, it's very slimy.
9: Patrick Svensson is a Swedish journalist who lives and works in Malmö.
7: I grew up in the countryside in a very small village. My parents were working class, as all my extended family was. I spent my childhood fishing for eels with my father down by this small stream, always late summer nights, just him and me together. I remember the sound of the small stream, and I remember the willow trees that were hanging out over the water, and I remember the moonlight at night. the tall grass that we walked through and how it sounded when we walked through it, the bats flying over the stream in the moonlight. And it was almost like movie-like memories. Those moments with my father through my childhood was very important for me. And I also think for him. It was the thing we did together. It was something that connected us and kept us together. It was a common interest. And I think sometimes your relation with the parent, it's much easier to have this relation when it's based on doing something together. And for us, it was the eel fishing. And that meant that we could spend a lot of time together without really have to talk that much. It was kind of a silent relationship, but based on something we had in common. And it brought us closer to each other. Encounters with eels when I was a child, the eel always represented some kind of mystery for me. There was something very, very mysterious about it.
9: Patrick wasn't the only one who was intrigued by the mysterious nature of the eel.
7: For a very long time, scientists have talked about something they call the eel question as a specifically hard question to answer. And that means that natural science have for a very long time found it very hard to explain the eel. What is the eel? How does the eel breed? What is the life cycle of an eel? Where does it breed? And this started actually already with Aristotle, who studied eels and was trying to explain, for example, how the eels breed. And since no one actually have observed eels breed, not even today, no human being has ever seen eels breed, Aristotle came to the conclusion that they just come to life out of nothing, that they were actually born out of the mud at the bottom of the sea.
9: Others thought eels rubbed themselves onto rocks, and the scrapings came to life. Eventually, in the 19th century, an eel was discovered with sexual organs, female ones.
7: The next big step for science was to find a male eel. And the very young Sigmund Freud, he was 19 years old at the time, he decided that he was the one who was going to solve this big eel question and find a male eel. So we went to Trieste in today's Italy and spent a month there researching in the laboratory with eels, actually trying to find, as he himself put it, trying to find an eel testicle. I think he studied over 300 eels, didn't find one single small testicle, and failed, actually. And that's an interesting thought to think that Freud actually started his scientific career trying to explain the sexuality in a fish. But he failed, so he spent the rest of his life trying to explain the human sexuality instead, because it probably was easier.
9: The reason it took so long to find the sexual organs in both female and male eels is because the eel has four distinct stages of development, and it only sexually matures in its fourth and final stage of life. But we'll get to that in a minute. The eel begins its first life stage in the Sargasso Sea, a calm and seaweed-rich region of the Western Atlantic, near North America.
7: I remember those summer nights by the stream, and my father told me about the Sargasso Sea and that every eel that we catched in this small stream in the southern part of Sweden actually came from the Sargasso Sea. And it sounded almost like a fairy tale place to me, something so far beyond everything I could imagine and so far beyond everything I myself had seen of the world. So it seemed like an almost magical place to me. All eels, European eels, are born in the Sargasso Sea in the western part of the Atlantic. And the first stage in the life cycle is as a small larva.
9: Just a few millimeters long, each larva is shaped like a willow leaf.
7: It's very tiny, and it just drifts with the big ocean currents eastward towards Europe. And this is a travel that can take 2 to 3 years. And when it arrives at the European coasts, everywhere from the northern part of Europe down to the Mediterranean, it goes through this metamorphosis, and it becomes what we call a glass eel.
9: That's the second stage of its life cycle,
7: It's the same shape as the eel, this snake-like shape, but it's small and it's completely transparent, like a small rod of glass. And in that shape, it starts to wander up into streams or rivers in different parts of Europe.
9: The eel then goes through its third metamorphosis, turning into the yellow eel.
7: At this point, it finds a place to stay, actually. And the yellow eel then stays at this place. And it can stay there for a very long time. It can stay there for 20, 30 years or up to 50 years at the same place, living a quite passive life, hiding through the day, hunting at night.
9: And it's at this stage of the eel's life that Patrick fished for them with his father.
7: Well, mostly we used a very simple, very almost primitive tool. It's kind of just a stick that you tie a line to and a hook, and you throw it in the water, and then you leave it there for the night. And then we came back in the morning and we took them up, and if we were lucky, there were eel on some of them. The eel is very strong for its size, and it can give you quite the competition to pull it in. But then the difficult part is when you actually get it on land, because an eel is almost impossible to grab and grab hold of. I remember me and my father, we caught a very, very small eel, and we were supposed to just release it. But I said, I want to take it home. I want to have it as a pet. So we had a very small aquarium, and I put some sand and some rocks in it, and I put the eel in there. And it wouldn't eat, and it just lay there completely still all day. And it was like, I don't know, it was like this very small, tiny eel just protested in a way. It didn't accept the living conditions. So after a couple of weeks or a month, my father said, well, we just have to bring it back. We brought it back to this stream, and I released it into the water, and I could see it swimming away down into the dark. My father told me about how they get extremely old, and told me about how they can survive on land for a very, very long time, that it was different to other fish. It was something special with eels. And he told me about the Sargasso Sea, that all eels are born in the Sargasso Sea. And he also told me, like, myths and legends of extremely old eels. Eels can become older than 80 years old. But there's also stories of eels becoming 100 years old or even 150 years old. After the yellow eel has lived a long life in freshwater in Europe, it suddenly, for some reason, gets this urge to go back where it came from, actually. Often in the early autumn, starts to wander out to the ocean again. At the same time, it goes through its last metamorphosis, and it turns into what we call a silver eel. It becomes bigger and stronger. Its eyes become bigger, and they got bigger fins to swim better. It also completely stops to eat. It's also at this time, as a silver eel, that the sexual organs in the eel start to develop. So the silver eel then goes out into the ocean and swims all the way back to the Sargasso Sea. And this can take up to a year. It's 600 or 700 kilometers, this travel. And it swims all this way without eating anything. And as we know, finally arrives in the Sargasso Sea and meets all the other eels from Europe and breeds in the depths, and then it dies. And that's the life cycle of every European eel.
9: And the reason we're pretty certain eels swim back to the Sargasso Sea to breed is because of one dedicated biologist.
7: In the beginning of the 1900s, the big eel question was, where do they breed? Because science hadn't been able to answer that yet. So I think it was in 1904, there was a Danish marine biologist called Johannes Schmidt. And he decided that he was the one who's going to find the place where the eel is born. So how he found the place, I think it's a great story of how human curiosity works, and also about how we know the things we know and how knowledge is produced. Because he sailed around in the Atlantic catching these small larvae, the first stage of the eel, and measuring them. And when he found them to be at the smallest size, that must be the place where the eel is born. But of course, the Atlantic Ocean is a very big ocean, and the newborn eel is a very small creature. So it took him a long time. He actually sailed around for about 18 years in the Atlantic, catching small eels and measuring them before he came to this place where the larva was just a couple of millimeters long, and he could safely say that this is the place where all eels are born. And it was in the Sargasso Sea. But the other strange thing about that is that the only thing he found in the Sargasso Sea was these newly hatched eels. He didn't find any eels breeding. And still today, no one has ever actually seen an eel in this Sargasso Sea. No one has ever seen eels breeding, and no one has seen a mature eel in the Sargasso Sea. We think we know that all eels breed in the Sargasso Sea because of Johannes Schmidt's work, and because that's the place where we find the larva, but we still haven't

0: life a little too.
1: As many of us do, I think I started to distance myself from the place I came from and also from my parents. The eel fishing was such an important part of my relationship with my father. So basically, become this distance between us. We also didn't do this that much together. But we never completely stopped. I would always come back at least one or two times in the summertime, and me and my father would go eel fishing in the night. And I could never really completely stop. And I realized for every year that went past that it was something that was important for us. I was around 30 when my father got sick and he got cancer for the first time. He worked with his hands and his body his whole life. A very big and strong man, a physical presence, you know. And that was something that was very painful when he got sick. And seeing him weak for the first time, it was something I never expected. And that was very, very hard to experience. I remember this special night. We were just sitting there at night watching TV together, and he was just fall asleep for short periods of time and then wake up. And when I looked into his eyes, I could see them turning yellow. You could basically see the illness in him. But I also remember that he was really trying to not let the illness show and started to talk with me. And what we talked about was fishing. That was still the thing we had together and that we had left. My father and my mother, they had a small cabin by a lake. And me and my father would go fishing there in this lake. And my father many times said, it's strange that we never get any eels here. We never saw an eel in this lake. And he said, there must be eels here. And then after his funeral, me and my sisters went to this cabin, just a beautiful summer day. And I just threw a fishing rod out, just had it laying there and were talking to my sisters. And then suddenly I saw that there was something on the fishing line there. And when I started to pull it up, it was actually an eel. Of course, it was a strange story, but I realized in some strange way, this encounter of this eel just after my father's funeral in some way helped me to, you know, handle the loss of him. It became a symbol of the loss and the things I was going through at the time. When my father died and that special encounter with an eel happened just afterwards, I think it planted something in my brain, and I was thinking a lot about it. But it wasn't until several years later. I was working as a journalist, and we had an editorial meeting, and we were talking about we're going to do a special issue about mysteries. And I haven't thought about it at all, but suddenly I just raised my voice and I said, maybe I could write something about eels. They're quite mysterious. And they said, okay, go for it. And then I wrote an essay about eels. And after that, I thought for a long time that I should really try to write a book about this. I realized when I started to write this book that in some way it was sort of a homecoming for me. It was writing myself home in a way, in trying to understand the place I came from, understand my parents. So in a way, it was in some way me trying to return to my own Sargasso Sea, I guess.
2: Patrick Svensson speaking to us in 2023. His book is called The Gospel of the Eels. Today's producers were Andrea Kennedy and Thomas Harding Assender. I'm Jo Fidgen. Thanks for listening.
3: 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I'm taking you back 30 years to when a new television channel launched in Ireland. 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
4: I remember telling myself not to trip as I walked towards camera. I had the whole piece said to myself over and over and over. All I wanted to do was

0: get it out cleanly, clearly, without tripping up my words or my feet.
1: Sinead Ní Chaoir was the first presenter to speak on the new station, which was called Teilifís na Gaeilge, or Tina G. The launch was on Halloween night in 1996. That evening, there were fireworks, dancing carnival performers, and a party atmosphere outside the new TV studios in County Galway.
0: So yeah, I had to walk out the door, and as if I was inviting everybody in, this is the party, come in to the house, we'll show you around.
2: Kids, Míle fáilte go Tina G. Agus Míle buíochas leis an uachtarán bhí gróbí na chin, agus I a gaí gach rathairn.
0: So I had my piece to say, and then I had to turn to the other presenter, Alva O'Monaghan.
2: Tina G. Alva O'Monaghan, inis dún fwy.
3: Could I mean am I heard the hynny, well.
0: And he had a piece to say, and then we followed back indoors again. It was just, it was really nerve-wracking and exciting and adrenaline and a rush and everything. Yeah, I can still feel that.
1: In the Republic of Ireland, Irish is actually the first official language, but it's also a minority language. Most native speakers are in the Gaeltacht regions, traditional Irish-speaking areas on the west coast. Outside those areas, the language is widely learned in schools, but rarely used in everyday conversation. From the late 1960s, native speakers campaigned for more Irish language broadcasting. Some even set up unofficial pirate stations, like Free Radio Connemara, to prove there was an audience for it. Responding to this growing pressure, the national broadcaster RTE launched a dedicated Irish language radio station, Radio na Gaeltachta, in 1972.
4: St. MacDara's Church in Carraroe was packed for Radio na Gaeltachta's first live transmission. Mass was sung by a choir from Connemara, Coolay, and the Dominican choir from Talla.
1: The next step was a dedicated TV channel. But by the time Tina G launched in 1996, times had changed, and the focus shifted to a new, more modern vision for the language.
0: They really did want a different approach. It was secular. It wasn't going to be blessed with a mass. Suilele was their tagline, still is, which is another perspective, another eye, a different look at things. You can interpret it so many different ways, but it just gave that different angle to it. And they wanted it to be new and modern and to move away, I suppose, from all the old connotations of Irish and church and state and all the old guard. And they placed a great emphasis on programmes for the youth and for the young, always.
1: In the run-up to the launch, Irish language programmes were being recorded, while the live on-air talent was recruited. Sinead sent in a showreel. She was called to an audition, and then a training week, where a group of potential presenters were put through their paces.
0: It was a week in Galway, and they had people from the BBC training us on how to perform in front of camera. We had to go out and record things outside, walk and talk, doing pieces to camera. They were just throwing stuff at us to see how good we would perform live on camera or recorded. And then I got a call to say that they had selected two for continuity and weather and presenting on Tina G. And I was number three. They had selected a man and a woman, and the woman subsequently turned down the offer. So they rang me as the next in line, and I said yes.
5: They'll be the new faces and the new voices of the nightly news service on Teilifís na Gaeilge. The service will be one of the driving forces of the station's four-hour nightly schedule. The equipment the news teams are using is the most sophisticated in the world.
1: That report from RTE News emphasised the scale and the ambition of the new station.
0: The control room was all new. Cutting edge in the mixing room, in the director's room. The studio was newly built. The whole station was newly built. So even on open night, they were still laying cables under the floor. So there were square tiles. Some of them were up and some of them were down. And you'd be walking over like stepping stones across the tiles. The logistics of that open night programme were huge and complex. So we were rehearsing and rehearsing, walking and talking, and the moving camera to broadcast live the pieces to camera that we were saying.
1: And do you still remember your opening words and what you said?
6: I do. How sad is that? I said, I said, Anocht, Iche Hauna, Anocht, Iche Rechte, Anocht, Iche Oskelte, Tina G.
2: Anocht, Iche Hauna, Iche Rechte, Anocht, Iche Oskelte, Tina G.
0: That means tonight is Halloween. Tonight is a magic night. Tonight is the opening night of Tina G. I remember actually afterwards, I drew the short straw and I had to stay to do the weather at the close of the station at 11 o'clock that night. And everybody went off to a party in the hotel down the road and I was left there to do the weather. And by the time I got down to the party, they were closing the bar.
1: Tina G offered sport, news, documentaries, quiz shows, even an Irish language soap opera, Rus na Rún. Everything you could already get in English was now available in Irish. And crucially, it was a platform where all the main dialects of the language could be heard.
0: There are three main dialects in Irish, and they're quite different. They really are quite different. I was coming from Dublin with learned Irish. I was not a native speaker. And I had great difficulty understanding the native speakers when they would speak too fast. You know, as we all do, we run words into each other and we skip over words when we're really fluent in the language. And we already had at that point Radio na Gaeltachta, where in the main, native speakers were the voices that you heard. Teilifís na Gaeilge was for the Irish language, for everybody, for learners, for fluent speakers, for native speakers. So they wanted all dialects and all levels to be heard and for it to provide a way into the language for everybody all over the country.
1: The station was renamed TG4 or TG Cahir in 1999, and it's still broadcasting today.
0: It was hugely significant for the language because it brought the Irish language into the modern day. It was no longer in books. It was no longer in the corner on the radio. It was front and central and people could watch it. This just makes a huge difference to the strength of a language, to the life of a language. There were parties all over the country celebrating that on the night that it launched. This had been sought for so many years, to put Irish on the same footing.
1: And what did it mean to you personally to be that opening voice, the first presenter on Tina G?
0: Actually, I think since I was really small, I wanted to be on television. And here I was on television. I opened the station. It was really, even just in recent years when I think about it, it's a really significant moment that there I am launching a new station. And yeah, it was a very proud moment.
1: Today, Sinead Ní Gaoire is a lecturer in education at the University of Galway. She was speaking to me, Lorcan Clancy, for Witness History.
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1: Effect on the South Asian monsoon is likely to be among the most consequential. Indian forecasters have warned of the lowest rainfall in 11 years because of El Nino. The monsoon normally delivers about 70% of annual rain to the country, where half of farmlands lack consistent irrigation.
2: The number of Ukrainians killed in a huge Russian drone and missile attack has risen to at least 18, including two children. Dozens were injured across Ukraine as the overnight strikes hit apartment blocks in Dnipro and Kyiv. The Israeli military has told people living in the southern Lebanese town of Nabatea to leave ahead of planned strikes. A spokesman accused Hezbollah of violating a ceasefire. On Monday, President Trump announced a new partial truce between Israel and Hezbollah, saying Israel would no longer proceed with an attack on Beirut. Yolande Nell reports from Jerusalem.
3: This partial ceasefire took time to take hold, with Hezbollah launching rockets at northern Israel last night. While sirens have sounded there in the past few hours, they're said to have been triggered by attacks on Israeli troops across the border. Some Israeli politicians have criticized Benjamin Netanyahu for accepting President Trump's demand not to attack Beirut. "Now is the time to tell our friend no," said the far-right minister Itamar Ben-Gvir. The opposition leader Yair Lapid said Israel had become a client state in full.
2: The government of Mozambique says five of its citizens have been killed in South Africa in what it called xenophobic attacks. South African police have confirmed two deaths. Myeni Jones reports from Johannesburg.
4: The South African police have said two Mozambican men were killed in Mossel Bay on Saturday. The police said it wanted to, quote, set the record straight, following violence in the town in the Western Cape on Friday, adding that a third man, an 18-year-old South African, had been stabbed to death in the early hours of Sunday. No motive was given by the police for the deaths of the Mozambican men, which are still being investigated. They have said that the South African man's death was possibly due to a botched robbery. It comes amidst protests against illegal migration in South Africa, ahead of local elections due to be held later this year.
2: Myeni Jones reporting. World News from the BBC.
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10: Good afternoon. This is your Spanish news. The Junta de Andalucía has launched a campaign to think before jumping and avoid irreversible injuries in swimming pools and river. The Minister of Health, Antonio Sainz, together with Marina Conde, spinal cord injury specialist and manager of the 112 Andalucía service, presented the campaign in Seville yesterday. Think Before Jumping is an initiative aimed mainly at adolescents and young people to promote safe behaviours around water environments. Antonio Sanz stressed during the presentation that many serious injuries can be avoided if we are able to generate awareness, information and a culture of prevention, especially among our young people. The campaign revolves around the slogan Think Before Jumping and launches direct messages such as a dive can mark your summer or your life, enjoy without risking and don't play for likes, with the aim of promoting responsible decisions before entering the water. When Pope Leo XIV lands in Spain on June the 6th, he'll be greeted by King Felipe at the Royal Palace, a traditional welcome for the head of state arriving in a country. But more symbolic is the first place that Pope Leo has chosen to visit. Far from the splendour of the Palacio Real and close to the reality of thousands of people in the Spanish capital, a Caritas centre called Cedia 24 Horas Social Project is part of the Social Ministry of the Church of Madrid for those who are homeless, and that is where Pope Leo will head right after the meeting with the royals. This sends a clear message of priorities to Spanish society and the country's politicians. It's a day centre where men and women come to receive counselling, psychological support. They shower, eat, but also it has a night centre section where there are places to sleep, said a spokesperson for Caritas Madrid. located in the heart of Lucero, one of the poorest neighbourhoods in Madrid, and in the middle of an area full of normal blocks of flats, Sedia hosts 70 people every night, with the main building equipped for 45 beds for men and 25 beds for women, located in separate buildings. The day centre currently sits 90 people daily. And finally, Spain are favourites to win the 2026 FIFA World Cup. That's according to a new Goldman Sachs forecasting model that places the European champions ahead of France, defending champions Argentina, and five-time winners Brazil. Economists at Goldman Sachs have calculated that Spain have a 26% chance of lifting the trophy at this summer's tournament, which will be staged across the United States, Mexico, and Canada from the 11th of June to the 19th of July. The investment bank's forecast is based on a statistical model that combines historical international match data, team rankings, scoring abilities, and geographical factors. At its core is the ELO rating system, originally developed for chess and later adapted for football, which measures team strength according to results and the quality of opposition faced. And those are your Spanish headlines.
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0: Hello and welcome once again to another edition of The Lifestyle with yours truly, Alan T, here with you until right the way through the week, as Selena is away in the United Kingdom for family reasons. She'll be returning soon, so don't panic, she'll be back. Okay, today I've got two interesting, very interesting guests. We get those every day, I have to say, the interesting guests. I'll be talking with Poppy Delbridge about unlocking your power. And in Unlocking Your Power, she shows you how to uncover the patterns shaping your choices and how to consciously step into your next level future. Okay, that will be coming up at about 25 minutes past the hour. And in the second hour, I'll be talking with Paula Kessler, Crowned and Unfiltered. Is not your average midlife memoir, but a sassy, soul-bearing manifesto for women who are done squeezing themselves into anyone else's comfort zone, or Spanx, as it's called. Okay, we'll also have some great music for you this afternoon, and I hope you're going to enjoy the show. Thanks for joining me.
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0: Well, we can expect a very sweltering and mostly sunny day across the Costa del Sol and southern Spain, with inland areas experiencing particularly intense heat. Coastal towns will see gentle sea breezes. I noticed it this morning. The daytime temperatures are running well above average. Well, Malaga City and Airport are sweltering and mainly sunny, and highs of 37 degrees to 38 are being forecast. Overnight lows will be around about 21 to 22 degrees Celsius. Marbella and the Costa del Sol, coastal, sunny and hot with moderate breeze. Highs will reach 31 degrees with lows around 90 degrees in the evening. Inland, we can expect around Sevilla and Granada extremely hot and dry, with daytime temperatures perhaps well into the mid-30s. Well, that's a look at the weather, and it looks very, very warm everywhere. So please, if you're going out in the sun, make sure you put a very, very strong factor sunscreen on, because otherwise you'll be a lobster.
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8: Minutes past the hour of 2 o'clock. It's Tuesday afternoon, the 2nd of June. And actually something I was actually thought about talking about yesterday, but it was discussed this morning in the Viewpoint show. But it's all about the autopista rates going up for the Costa del Sol. The AP7 toll road slams infernal 68% price rise. That's what it says here in the piece. Yep. All motorists using the AP7 toll highway once again have to fork out as a peak summer tariffs kick in yesterday, sending prices skyrocketing by more than 68%. With a controversial high season price surge means standard cars moving along the coastal road will see a single trip fee jump immediately from a low season baseline of 11.60, enough, up to 19.55 if you're travelling from Malaga through to Manilva. Well, the immediate price spike has sparked a furious political row on the Costa del Sol, not surprising. Malaga PB President Patricia Navarro launched a blistering attack on the central government after the special summer rate went up on June the 1st yesterday. Users will regularly use the Malaga San Pedro Alcantara Estepona Guadiala stretch will go from paying €11 to €19 for the full journey, Navarro warned. The prominent local politician branded the seasonal rate change as an infernal increase and declared the central coastal highway the most expensive toll road in the entire country. Navarro claimed that the peak summer prices will bleed an extraordinary €35 million directly from the pockets of regular road users and Costa del Sol residents over the next 4 months. Yep, that's what it is. Well, she said, we cannot allow the people of Malaga to continue to be the ones who pay the most when it comes to tolls, Navarro said, vowing to keep demanding solutions from the Ministry of Transport and Sustainable Mobility. The swinging summer penalty hits three major toll barriers along the Mediterranean artery, hitting key expat commuter zones. The stretch between Malaga and Marbella at the Calahon de Plaza has jumped from 570 to 925. Drivers passing between Estepona and Marbella at the San Pedro barrier will see fees climb from 385 to 625. The final southern section between Guadiaro and Mestapona at the Minerva Plaza rides from 2:45 to 4:05 for the summer months. So now you have all the prices. The peak summer tariffs is scheduled to remain in place, would you believe it, until September the 30th. But the seasonal spike complicates a deeper financial squeeze than hit Moses early this year. On January the 1st, the central government authorised a baseline rate increase of 3.64% across state concession toll roads, including the AP7, managed by concessionaire Orseol. The inland AP46 highway between Malaga and Antequera also saw its baseline increase by 4.68%, pushing its own high season summer tariff up to €6.50. Well, the baseline increases outpaces general inflation because authorities are clawing back revenue lost during the energy crisis when a strict 4% cap on toll increases was in force. Ministry officials are currently recovering those debts, costs and directly from the drivers in staggering increments that will run through to the end of December. Regular commuters can avoid the severe summer price penalties if they are registered electronic payment users. Oh, really? As motorists utilising system via VT Mail, well, I've got one. They don't get anything. It's hardly anything. I don't see discounts of 50%. I've never have. I'll have to look into this because they're saying here that motorists utilising systems like the VT maintain low season base rates and can access volume discounts of up to 50%. Well, I have to be honest with you. I've never seen a 50% drop in my costs going through the bank. I'll have to sort of investigate that. Anyway, pretty bad news, you have to admit. And what can we say? Well, yeah, that's the way it is.
5: I don't know where my baby is.
8: I didn't mean to address the Michael Jackson track as All Around the World, which I did. But this is All Around the World. From Lisa Stanfield.
5: I'll never give up looking for my baby.

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13: Welcome back. 20 minutes before the hour, 3 o'clock. 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Unfortunately, as I say, we haven't been able to get in touch with our guest this afternoon. 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You never can tell.
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5: Well, the good news is, joining me on the line now is Poppy. Hi, Poppy.
6: Hello there.
5: Well, I'm sorry about that. We had a little bit of a technical issue here, but anyway, we've got you. Unlock our power. My goodness me, this is a very sort of appropriate title for our discussion after what's been happening in the last 20 minutes. Tell us about it. Now, tell us about your seven powerful practical steps.
6: Yes. Well, this is all about how we actually don't get terrified of our own power. Yeah, and how we can gently unlock possibilities that are already within us. Yeah.
5: I get it.
6: Yeah. So it came from quite a difficult part of my life, actually. So if you scroll back, I was losing my sight. I was in my 20s. I was a TV producer, very, very busy. And I was really losing my footing and had a lot of responsibilities. And I spent about a month where I couldn't see. And I started to find what now are called the seven keys to help me. And that's where it came from. It became a process I've used with big leaders and companies for many, many years. And then HarperCollins asked me to write a book about it.
5: Okay.
6: So that's what this is. Yeah.
5: So look, you said you had this

0: whole sort of lifestyle and everything. It sounds to me, though, you were in a very, I suppose you could say, stressful environment working, a lot of pressure, I would imagine.
1: Yeah, a lot of pressure. And what I found was actually, I thought all my power came from external validation. I thought it all came from the job titles and the successes. And I have what I call these invisible mind patterns, these imps. You know, if you ever go to the next level, you think like, isn't it?
0: Invisible level, mind. Devil. Okay, invisible mind patterns, imps. I've got that.
1: Yeah.
0: Imps. Okay.
1: Imps. I had a lot of those. A lot of pressure to perform, succeed, do well. Yeah.
0: Now, you say this is a practical, powerful guide to break old patterns, rewire your energy, and step into your next level future. No hustle required. I mean, you can give us a little example so that we can sort of guide our listeners into interesting in your book, as I'm sure it is. Obviously, a lot of things are unraveling in the book, but give us an example.
1: Yeah, sure. So your invisible mind patterns that we mentioned there, they actually really run your decisions and your behaviours, your reactions, your results in split seconds before you actually have time to think. So a lot in this book is how we actually recognise what they are and then what we actually do to start to debunk a lot of the old stories that they sort of tell us before we even had a chance to take a moment and assess. So it goes from desire, which is what do we actually want in life, all the way through to that being done in seven steps. Yeah.
0: It's an interesting point because it's a bit like what I've just been experiencing in the last 20 minutes trying to contact you. I've had to sort of make decisions and I've had to sort of use my mental powers to say, well, okay, I know how to use Zoom. I know what we're doing here. I'll just sort of go through a few motions and you literally your brain sort of actually locks into something. You've just got to keep calm and pursue it. Other than sort of getting all worked up and I've been in broadcasting for many years, so I don't really get that flustered that easily. But it's just disappointing when you feel as though you're trying to achieve something and something's holding you back. So you think, I'm not going to give up. I'm going to be persistent and persevere in this.
1: Yeah, exactly. And a lot of that stuff comes from a power that's already within us to unlock. So if you do feel like there's a pattern coming up like that, and of course, that was huge for me, being so stressed out and pressurized in my job for so long. And like you've just said there, Alan, it's like when you don't know how to handle that, this is the book I wrote for that. Well, because a lot of the patterns are in our nervous system.
0: Yeah.
1: So we don't really get to control that. And so much stuff going on outside, uncertainty.
0: Sure, yes. I mean, the world is a volatile place. And, of course, everything is moving so fast these days. I mean, do you think that our modern way of living has exacerbated this this trend?
1: I think a lot of us are living in what I would call, and what neuroscience would call, survival state, where we're just constantly in that low-level chronic stress.
0: Yeah.
1: And we need to tap out of that and unlock a bit more now.
0: So what, you got any sort of recommendations you can give us just so we've got a guide into the complexities and also the answers in your book?
1: Yeah. So one of the really great parts of the book that I would say, because it is me and it is my book, is how we start to work with our nervous system to unlock the next level of our life. So rather than looking at action and what we can do in the strategy, let's look at what we can do to make our nervous system feel safe enough to expand to the next level. So one of the really great parts that we can just even try now, if you want, Alan, is called the butterfly tap. And you put your hand over your heart, one hand on top of the other, and you do a bilateral tapping. I created something called rapid tapping. And if you tap one and the other like this, and you take a deep breath through your nose, and out through the mouth, very quickly, you'll start to regulate and just feel a little bit better in your body. So that's just calming your nervous system to get some clarity in the prefrontal cortex of your brain.
0: Okay. Yeah, I can sense something. It's yesterday I was clasping my hands when I was talking with about Tai Chi and these other sort of methods of controlling your body and understanding how you can sort of keep your physical, your vitality is what they were talking about in the interview yesterday.

0: And that's very important, isn't it?
1: Yeah, keeping that connection to yourself when everything is so busy and different.
0: When you just mentioned there about putting your hand over your heart, I was starting to think about Matthew McConaughey in the film Wall Street, Wolf of Wall Street, when he starts tapping his chest as if saying, tap your chest and it gives you power, it gives you energy. Do you ever see that?
1: I do remember that. It's a power pose.
0: Yeah.
1: There's a few things in the book about that, actually.
0: It came straight into my mind as soon as you mentioned about sort of putting your hand over your heart and doing this tapping. Well, look, it's been a pleasure to come. I'm glad we actually finally got connected. It's been a real pleasure talking to you. If anybody wants to sort of find out more about this, obviously they can go to our bookstore on our website, and that will take them to the usual sort of purchase online systems. But if anybody wanted to contact you, or is there a website or a LinkedIn or something that they can use?
1: Yeah, so my name really, poppydelbridge.com, D-E-L-bridge, poppydelbridge.
0: Poppydelbridge, that's D-E-L-B-R-I-D-G-E, as in bridge. poppydelbridge.com. Thank you so much for joining us, and I do apologize for the slight delay, but you know, these things happen, and we finally got to talk, and as I say, I will give that a few tries. I will do it, definitely. Put your hands across your chest like that, and tap this way. Yes?
1: Like a butterfly.
0: Yes, okay, got it. Yeah, and sort of breathe in through the nose and breathe out through the mouth. Okay. Listeners, there you go. So there you go. poppydelbridge.com, or you can go to our book site and order the book now. It's been a real pleasure. Thank you so much for sort of being patient and getting in touch with us. It's been a real pleasure. Wish you a good day.
1: Thank you. Great to chat.
0: Thank you very much.
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The Beach Boys and Surfing Safari. I thought I'd like to sort of end the first hour with a nice happy summer song. I actually got phone calls coming through after that asking me a few details. Anyway, if you want to find out more about Poppy's interesting sort of memoir here, it's called poppyderbridge.com. You can go to poppyderbridge.com, or you can actually look up the book called Unlock Your Power by going to our bookstore, which has all been revamped. And if you haven't had a look at our website yet, do recommend go and have a look at tre.radio. Lots and lots of changes. Unfortunately, my picture looks a little bit more like Selena than me at the moment, if you look at it now. We're going up to the news at the top of the hour. We'll be back on the other side. Hopefully we'll have a little less stress with our second guest this afternoon, where we'll be talking about Crowned and Unfiltered. It's from Paula Hatina. We're talking to us about the 12 unapologetic lessons in midlife majesty, the Mahesh Files. It's interesting, isn't it? I'll tell you more about that in the second hour.

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1: Do you remember Ron?
2: 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Lovely guy. Lovely fella.
1: Well, he may have passed on, but he's back on TRE for the next few weeks as we delve into the archives and bring you some of his witty rhetoric and lots of stories.
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7: Erish says the world must treat the new phase of the weather pattern, El Niño, as an urgent climate warning. He said it would pour fuel on the fire of a warming globe. The World Meteorological Organization says preparations are needed for a potentially strong El Niño event with an 80% chance of conditions developing in the next few months. Celeste Saulo is the head of the WMO.
8: When you expect, for example, droughts, you make choices in terms of your crops, crops that could be more adaptive to warming weather. So it's about managing the knowledge we have to translate it into the decision-making of a globalized economy that depends mutually on many, many elements throughout the world.
7: The number of Ukrainians killed in a massive drone and missile attack by Russia has risen to at least 18, including 2 children. Dozens were injured across Ukraine as the overnight strikes hit apartment blocks in Dnipro and Kyiv, from where Vitaly Shevchenko reports.
9: People in Ukraine have been waiting for a heavy night of strikes like this to happen. Indeed, Russia warned them a week ago. As the sirens blasted in the early hours, many headed to the shelters. We were 2 floors underground and still felt the impact of the missiles hitting nearby. And when people emerged, some found their neighbourhoods destroyed, windows smashed, cars burnt out, and the smell of smoke in the air. Russia says this isn't the end. Moscow has promised to ramp up their attacks on cities across Ukraine.
7: The Israeli military has told people who live in the southern Lebanese city of Nabatea to leave ahead of planned strikes. A spokesman accused Hezbollah of violating a ceasefire. On Monday, President Trump announced a new partial truce between Israel and Hezbollah, saying Israel would now not proceed with a planned attack on Beirut. 2 people have died in the central Kenyan town of Nanyuki during protests against plans to establish a US-backed Ebola isolation centre near a military base. One of the victims was shot near Laikipia Air Force Base during Monday's demonstrations. Another was already dead when soldiers brought him to hospital. From Nairobi, Richard Kagoe explains.
10: The general apprehension amongst the local community that is situated next to the Laikipia Airbase that the establishment of the facility would possibly increase health risks, and they're worried that there could be possible outbreak of Ebola in the region. So the fact that the government hasn't really quite provided sufficient information about this establishment is what's really caused the general apprehension amongst the local population. And that's why we saw about 100 or 200 people hitting the streets are yesterday in protest.
7: World news from the BBC.
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1: Welcome back to the second hour of this Tuesday edition of The Lifestyle Show with me, Alan T here. In this hour, we hopefully will be talking with Paula Ketterer about the Crowned and Unfiltered 12 Unapologetic Lessons in Midlife Majesty. More about that coming up in the program. But in the meantime, let's open with some music. Recognize this. You may or may not. I don't know. It's the Bee Gees and Jive Talking.

0: The Bee Gees coming up to 9 minutes past 3 o'clock on this Tuesday afternoon. Bright and sunny day. And
1: Talk
0: of course,
1: Radio Europe.
0: Oh, thank you. I got there eventually. Right. I've got something interesting to talk about here. I'm going to tell you all about the world's most expensive fish. Yeah, well, apparently it's being carved up into perfect, freshest sushi in Marbella tomorrow. Here's how to see it with your own eyes if you're anywhere near it. I mean, it is quite an amazing image. Well, apparently it's the so-called ronculo of tuna. It's to take place at the leading Marbella restaurant, Koi, in tomorrow. The traditional Japanese tuna-cutting demo will see a team of experts strip a celebrated bluefin tuna, ensuring none of the world's most expensive fish is wasted. Well, the one-night culinary event, rarely seen on the Costa del Sol, will then lead into a omakase experience, which is a special tasting menu popular in Japan. So omakase. Try and get the pronunciation right here. The tuna ronquero will see one of the large bluefins from the nearby Costa della Luz area of Cadiz carefully converted into a range of premium sushi. The latest omakase menu is one of the top expressions in Japanese cuisine. What it means, it allows chefs to showcase the finest ingredients available on one day through a carefully curated sequence of dishes that's taking place. So the menu has been designed to highlight a variety of premium tuna cuts alongside seasonal ingredients and Japanese techniques, explained one of the chefs. Throughout the evening, diners will have the opportunity to experience flavors and preparations that are not typically available on their restaurant's regular menu. The vast majority of the bluefin tuna that are caught in seven Amadrabas in nearby Cadiz are exported straight out of the country, would you believe, to Japan. Yes, they don't hang around for minutes. The most expensive fish of all time was a bluefin tuna sold in Tokyo's main fish market earlier this year. Sushi specialist Koyoshi Kimura paid a record 510 million yen, that's 2.75 million euro, for the giant bluefin in January. 2.75 million euro for a fish. The so-called tuna king paid the top price of 243 kilo fish caught off Japan. The second most expensive fish ever sold was a bluefin in Tokyo in 2019. Koi has built a reputation as one of Marbella's leading destinations for Asian cuisine, combining influences from Japan, Thailand and China while maintaining a strong focus on premium ingredients and craftsmanship. So if you want to sort of find out, get down to there and see this fish being basically stripped bare, I suppose. There'd just be sort of bones left behind. It is quite a large fish indeed, but wow, paying 2.79 million for a fish. Astonishing, astonishing, astonishing, astonishing. What are we doing next?

0: Just coming out to 3:15, something quite unusual here.
1: I remember when I was a little girl, our house caught on fire. I'll never forget the look on my father's face as he gathered me up in his arms and raced to the burning building out of the pavement. And I stood there, shivering in my pajamas, and watched the whole world go up in flames. And when it was all over, I said to myself, is that all there is to a fire?

Now I fell in love with the most wonderful boy in the world. We'd take long walks down by the river, or just sit for hours gazing into each other's eyes. We were so very much in love. And then one day, he went away, and I thought I'd die, but I didn't. And when I didn't, I said to myself, is that all there is?

I know what you must be saying to yourselves. If that's the way she feels about it, why doesn't she just end it all? Oh no, not me. I'm not ready for that final disappointment. 'Cause I know, just as well as I'm standing here talking to you, that when that final moment comes and I'm breathing my last breath, I'll be saying to myself,

0: Peggy Lee. Is that all there is?
1: Do you know what your pet does when you're not at home?
2: Because he was like a little clown, he kept dropping it, picking it up. And in the end, he got it. But the first time, he was actually trying to feed himself with it. It was so cute.
1: On Animal Talk, we discuss these funny stories and more.
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11: with Alan T.

Aretha Franklin, and let's have plenty of respect, why not? And now we're joining our second guest in just a few moments. Before that, though, I've got a little bit of an interesting story about researchers who discover 134 shipwrecks off Gibraltar. Wow. Making the bay one of the Europe's richest underwater graveyards. Astonishing, isn't it? Spanish researchers have discovered a trove of 134 wrecked ships at the bottom of the sea off Gibraltar in what they say represents an unparalleled historical record stretching back to Roman times. Marine archaeologists behind the bombshell discovery claim the waters around the rock are effectively a giant underwater graveyard littered with vessels destroyed by war, storms and centuries of intense maritime traffic. The find was made in the Bay of Algeciras as part of the Heracles project headed by experts from the University of Cadiz. You would have thought they would have found out this a long time ago, wouldn't you? Well, researchers identified a staggering 151 underwater archaeological sites, including shipwrecks dating from the 5th century BC through to World War II. Well, among the relics are the remains of Punic trading ships, Roman vessels, medieval Islamic boats, and even an 18th century Spanish gunboat known as Puerto Mayorga the Fourth. Experts say the narrow Strait of Gibraltar became a deadly bottleneck for ships over thousands of years as empires battled for control of one of the world's most strategic sea routes. The seabed around the rock has long been feared by sailors because of its treacherous currents and sudden weather changes. Researchers believe countless ships sank while waiting to cross the strait, colliding in storms or falling victim to enemy attacks. Using advanced sonar scans, magnetometers and digital mapping tools, the team documented dozens of previously unknown wrecks buried beneath layers of sand and sediment. That's probably why they didn't know they were there. Well, scientists warn the underwater treasure trove is now under threat from modern shipping port expansion, dredging operations and even climate change. Rising sea levels and shifting currents could destroy wrecks and remain hidden for more than 2,400 years. Wow. Okay, we're going to have another piece of music and then we're going to come back, hopefully, with our second guest today. You made Potts Domino. Cry.

0: The great Fats Domino, ain't that a shame? Well, it's not a shame because I've got on the line now my second guest this afternoon. Welcome to Paula Kettler. Now, Crowned and Unfiltered. Interesting name. Well, it's not your average midlife memoir, but a sassy, soul-spanning manifesto for women who are done squeezing themselves into anyone else's comfort zones. I like that. Welcome to the program, Paula.
1: Thank you. I'm glad to be here.
0: Now, you got to explain this to me because, I mean, it's fascinating. What does it mean by midlife majesty?
1: Well, I think you get to a point in your life, don't you, where at a certain age or over time, you start looking at things and going, you know, I'm not going to play that game anymore.
0: Yeah.
1: I'm not going to sign up to that,
0: yeah,
1: you know, expectation. I'm going to live my life the way I want to live it.
0: Absolutely.
1: Thank you very much.
0: That's brilliant. That's great. We got 12 unapologetic lessons into midlife majesty. And it's bracketed here, the Maes Files, A-M-A-J-E-S-S. Is that the pronunciation?
1: It's Majes Files.
0: Yeah,
1: so
0: of course. I live in Spain. Because I live in Spain, we always get the J is always silent. You get into the habit.
1: Oh, right, of course.
0: The Majes Files.
1: Well, Majes is a word I've tried to coin there. It's a midlife majesty meets sass.
0: Okay, great. Love it. So explain us a bit about the information that we're going to sort of be able to retrieve from this book of yours.
1: Well, I suppose, you know, if you have to sum it up, I would say the book is pushing back against sort of systematic gender conditioning, which sounds really serious, but it's all done with a bit of sass, as you'd expect,
0: yep,
1: a bit of humor, some facts, and also using examples from my own life.
0: Well, I mean, I'm looking at the picture on the front, which is obviously in the front of the book, with you sort of got your teeth holding something. You've got a mischievous face, I would have to say, Paula.
1: Oh, absolutely. I try to keep that face all the time. Thank you very much.
0: Okay, there you go. Well, there's it. So if you go and check out the book site with the TRE.radio, you'll see this great cover. Now, with 12 punchy lessons drawn from real life epiphanies, it touches the outdated rules handed down by society, the particularly and even our own inner critic. So we all sort of actually criticize ourselves. We're always sort of finding ways in which have I got my life right? I mean, am I going in the right direction? And that kind of thing.
1: Yeah. I mean, there's different things we do to ourselves as well. Things like I have a chapter on the self-saboteur, the enemy within.
0: self-saboteur, that's good.
1: Oh, we do that sometimes. And I must say I did that writing the book as well. I could find all kinds of other things at times to do, like alphabetize my spice rack or, you know.
0: Really? Okay. I like it.
1: Yeah.
0: You know, whether you're freshly single, newly empty nested, or just tired of biting your tongue while everyone else gets the mic or the mic? This book, takes the mic. I think that's an expression I'm quite used to.
1: Oh, right.
0: The book hands you.
1: Oh, sorry.
0: Takes the mic. Yes, that's it. The book hands you the crown and dares you to rock it like rules were made to be rewritten. It sounds fascinating. It sounds great fun, I have to say. And I can tell by the cover that you're probably a fun person.
1: Oh, well, thank you very much. I do try to be. And like I said, I've used stories and examples from my own life where, you know, it's really the kicking off point for all the chapters, because I have the chapters and lessons. And you don't have to read the book in order. You can just, there's no like prolonged story throughout. Each chapter is standalone. So,
0: right. You
1: know, if you had a problem with, say, dieting, I've got a section called Dirty Wellness. Cupcakes versus kale. It's a tie, people.
0: I love the titles you've picked in here. Give us a couple of examples from the book so we can create the interest, I suppose. You know, your anecdotes, maybe.
1: Oh, anecdotes. Well, I have there's lesson 5 is on self-deprivation, which is saving the best for last. And I think a lot of people, I think particularly women, but I'm sure men do it too, where you don't, you know, it's like saving the china for Christmas. You know, why don't you use it more throughout the year? I mean, that's not a great example, but the reason I'm pulling that one up in particular is because when I went back through to edit the book, I've got five of my friends mentioned in the book. They just happened to come into my head while I was writing because something they had done or done with me or helped me on a topic. And I just dotted them in the book. And this particular chapter, when I went back through, I've only listed five friends throughout the book, and three of them are in one chapter. And I thought, how odd, it's the same chapter. And it's all about, you know, stop saving the best for last. And it made me sit back and think, you know, you think about your friends, and when you're not being good to yourself, it's your friends. It's your friends that point it out to you. It's your friends that, you know,
0: So
1: go easier on yourself, girl. Yeah. You know.
0: So these three friends fitted the profile for that chapter, and you didn't expect it to turn out like that, but it did.
1: No, it was quite a surprise, and because each of them, they did something different in my life at that different points in that story, where I did need to take better care of myself. You know, but my friends were there to point it out. So yeah, it's quite a personal book, but like I said, it's got a lot of humor and sass with a point to make.
0: You actually sort of say that if you're ready to laugh till you snort, cry like it heals, reflect like a queen, and rise like you own the damn sky. Yeah, I like that. Welcome to midlife majesty. Your next chapter isn't waiting; it's kicking down the door. That's some great, great lines you've got in here, I have to say, Paula. Very, very interesting. And it sounds like a fun read, and I'm very interested in it, I must say. Because I've been around for a long time. I won't sort of say how old I am. Most people in here know, but I'm not going to bring it up. But, I have a lifestyle which is somewhat different. I mean, I have a partner who's unfortunately is in a wheelchair. She has multiple sclerosis, MS. But we have a great time because I don't see her in a wheelchair. I just don't see her in the wheelchair. To me, she's like my partner, my friend, you know, my companion, very, very close. We constantly sort of, because she's big into philosophy, and she's a writer and all of these things.
1: Oh.
0: And it's fascinating, it's all the chats that we have about, what she is writing about. She's actually writing at the moment, a book about, living with MS. And she's finding it extremely painful to do it. Mm-hmm. But at the same time, she's finding it it's basically like a almost closure, like a release. And I think that's something you do when you're in your midlife and you think about, well, where am I going? What's going to happen? I mean, she's experienced a lot of things in her life, and she was literally around the corner when 9/11 occurred, you know, she's getting her kids out of schools and doing things like experiences that are very, very powerful. And if you try and block them out, it can be quite damaging. So you actually have to sort of try and live with them and learn from them. It's like like people coming out of world wars. I mean, the Second World War, it took me 15 years to get my father to talk about anything that happened in the Desert Rats, you know, in the desert and El Alamein and Sicily and all that. It took a long time to get him to sort of actually start to talk about, did you ever come close to death? When I asked him that, the first time, he literally walked away. The second time I asked him, 10 years later, he told me. And so it's a process. And I say about midlife, you're finding a process in sort of finding ways to deal with every single day, things that happen on a regular basis or don't happen on a regular basis, irregular as well as regular. Wouldn't you agree?
1: Oh, absolutely. Yeah. I mean, you know, you look in the mirror and as far as I'm concerned, I'm still a 14-year-old.
0: Good for you.
1: I really am.
0: You look it,
1: actually. I don't know how that happened. I know what I see in the mirror is not a 14-year-old, but that's how I feel.
0: Great. Well, that's it. I mean, I try to look in the mirror and don't look at myself as the age I am. I think, yeah, no, I'm still that, I'm still that go-getter. I'm still pushing myself to sort of do, I mean, I'm still doing radio after so many years and I love it, you know, but, I don't do it on a regular basis anymore, but it's fun. And you're saying here that you've got to sort of actually find ways in which you can harness what's in your energy. Your energy is harness that energy the best way you can. Wouldn't you say that's what we're talking about here?
1: Well, yeah. I mean, I think sometimes people just think, oh, I'm getting older, I can't do this and I can't do that. And that's just absolute rubbish. I mean, maybe you couldn't do it to the extent before, but you can. I'm always trying to try new things. I think that's one way to really keep yourself fresh, to keep yourself alive,
0: yeah,
1: to keep yourself interesting.
0: Keep interesting, keep interested.
1: Yes. Well, exactly. Yeah.
0: I think I'm going to actually go down and order your book for myself because it sounds fascinating. Thanks very much indeed for selling it to me. I'm really impressed.
1: If
0: anybody wants to contact you, do you have a website or a LinkedIn or a WhatsApp or whatever that they can contact you for information?
1: Yes, I've got a website. It's paulaketterer.com. I've also got a podcast.
0: Oh, right.
1: Called Mind Your Own 50s.
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0: Ah.
1: Which is the same. It's probably a companion to this book, actually, and it does what it says on the tin, so you can get that on Spotify and Apple Podcasts.
0: Okay, listeners, Mind Your Own 50s, 50s, yeah, we're talking about here. 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
1: Just paulaketterer.com, yeah.
0: That's it. That's nice and straightforward.
1: You can find me there.
0: It's been a real pleasure. Thanks so much for joining us today on the program. Much appreciate it, Paula. And as I say, I like the idea of what you're doing, and I think it's at the same time, if you can make things have a light approach, but at the same time within it there are very, very strong, serious aspects in which to look at and understand. This is what I think you're trying to achieve here. And I wish you lots of success with it. Thank you much indeed for joining us today. So don't forget.
1: Oh, thank you for having me.
0: It's been a real pleasure. 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Highly recommended. Thanks indeed for joining us today. Much appreciated. Take care.
1: Thank you.
0: All the way.
1: You too.
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Once again, my thanks to Paula Ketteler there for our second interview this afternoon here on the programme. Right, now, would you believe it, but and I'm actually not surprised that this is beginning to happen. Apparently, Andalusia, if you live in Andalusia, the property market is cooling as unrealistic sellers continue to see nearly double the final sale price. They're pushing the prices up so hard that a severe standoff between sellers and buyers has cooled the property market down here. The latest figures from real estate portal Idealista show that asking prices across the region have surged by 18.3% over the past year, in an all-time record average of €2,919 per square metre. But hard transaction data from national notaries El Consejo General de Notariado reveals that actual finalized sale prices on signed deeds rose by a modest 3.1% over the 12-month period, ending to March to €1,693 per square metre. Big difference. Well, it means that sellers have refused to reduce their asking prices even since total sales began to slump at least 2 months ago, with the difference in valuation standing at a hefty 42%. Well, as a result of the standoff, the total number of completed home sales across Andalusia has plunged by 8.5% as buyers flatly refuse to pay the steep premiums. The slowdown is hitting the premium expat hub of Malaga, province hardest, where portal listings expectations have reached a staggering record average of €4,158 per square metre. Excuse me. Online valuations have hit strategic 5,581 per square metre in Marbella and 5,389 per square metre in Benavís. But official signed deals from local notaries expose a severe reality check for sellers. Final sale price of Marbella and Benavís set at €4,225 and €3,889 respectively, marking a 24.3% and 27.8% gap between expectations and signed contract. Sellers in coastal hotspots like Estepona and Mijas are seeking record highs, I know that for a fact, of €4,307 and €3,733 per square metre respectively. If I would say to you that I was I won't talk about it on air, but I've been involved in looking at property purchase, and really the prices have gone absolutely ridiculous in Estepona. Prime completed deals in Estepona show buyers holding the line at €3,500 per square metre and leaving over-optimistic sellers facing an 80.27% discrepancy on the market unless they drop their demands. A similar pattern is in selling sales across Marbella's most popular expat urbanisations. Well, a similar freeze is affecting transaction across Cadiz province, where portal listings climbed a record

meters, so it's changing everywhere. Further east in Almeria province, online portal logged a massive 19.1% annual price jump. And sellers in coastal favourites like Vila are now asking $2,500 per square metre, while portal valuations in Mojaca climbed to $2,600 per square metre. Nearly 1 in 10 property deals that existed last year have simply disappeared as a result of the gridlock. So there you know. So if you're thinking about purchasing and you're being told that's the price, just say nope. I ain't gonna pay that. We'll have to bring that down a bit. Okay, I've actually got myself into a bit of a pickle here because I ran out of music because I put it in the wrong place, and I've already played the one I was about to play to you. So I'm gonna just leave a little bit of my backing music on, and I'm gonna change the tracks for you instantly.

Thank you very much. Great track. Cat Stevens, Yasuf Islam is his name that he uses these days, but he's actually been doing a lot of performing in the last couple of years as well. I really would like to see him again. He was great. What a great, great composer and songsmith. Now, I still have played a David Bowie track every day. Going way, way back when he did this. What made him do this? I don't know, but it's still funny. Let's hear The Laughing Gnome from David Bowie. Yes.

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You look like a rolling gnome. Now they're staying up the chimney, and we're living on caviar and honey, cos they're earning me lots of money writing comedy prose for radio shows. It's the gnome service, of course. Ha ha ha, hee hee hee.

0: Even David Bowie can make that amusing and work for him, doesn't it? Corny jokes about gnome services and so on and so forth.
1: Is it Alan?
2: Alan! Al! Alan! Alan!
3: Now, here comes the music.
0: Well, we've just had some music. We'll have some music in a moment. Actually, we'll have a bit of this for you. Now, would you believe this? The USA almost belonged to Andalusia. Mm-hmm. Thanks to a 1778 Malaga expedition that brought Spanish settlers to the heart of Louisiana. Yes. When the Seven Seas War ended in 1763, Spain walked away from peace treaty with the acquisition of Louisiana. As we have to remember that the 18th century version of Louisiana was very different from its shape today. Before statehood arrived in 1812, Louisiana was the vague name given to the little explored central plains of the entire continent. Yes, it was completely different. It was a vast area that included most of the modern USA, stretching from California to Florida, Mexico to Minnesota, and even incorporating swathes of what is now Canada. The legal status of this colossal territory was so unclear that Napoleon Bonaparte was later able to casually sell it to Thomas Jefferson in the early years of the coming century. But back in 1763, the Spanish government in Madrid saw two clear strategic possibilities for their newly acquired wilderness. If Louisiana could develop a substantial population, the British in the northeast would not be able to exploit either Canada or California. Secondly, that huge central area could produce an enormous amount of food if the Native Americans could be subdued. It is absolutely amazing. It was actually like two-thirds of the United States of America we're talking about here. Both of these grand colonial ambitions required a large, hard-working population, and Malaga seemed like the perfect place to recruit them. The ancient customs of Andalusia had created a social class known as braceros, landless laborers who were forced to work for the rich. Exactly 700 of these braceros were signed up to make a fresh start on the other side of the Atlantic. They set sail from Malaga aboard a ship called the San Jose on June the 1st, 1778. The Spanish government gave them a few farm tools, some seeds, and a small allowance per person. They would need every bit of it. There were exactly zero shops waiting for them in the American wilderness. Well, the expedition wasted a lot of time and energy searching for their promised land before eventually settling in the countryside west of New Orleans. And that could have happened, but never did. George Harrison, take us towards the top of the hour. Just like to tell you thanks so much indeed for my guest today. PoppyDelbridge.com, unlock your power, success is within reach. 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

0: Online, on mobile, on the TRE app, your smart speaker, and on air. 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
1: Secretary General of the United Nations, Antonio Guterres, says the world must treat the new phase of the weather pattern, El Niño, as an urgent climate warning. The World Meteorological Organization says preparations are needed for a potentially strong El Niño event with an 80% chance of conditions developing in the next few months. The weather pattern could cause extreme weather around the world. Mr. Guterres gave this warning in a video message.
2: El Niño conditions will pour fuel on the fire of a warming world. Impacts will hit even harder, travel even further, and cross borders with devastating speed. The only effective response is climate action equal to the crisis, ending the addiction to fossil fuels, accelerating the shift to renewables, protecting the most vulnerable, and delivering early warning systems for all.
1: Teachers in cities across Nigeria are holding marches in protest at the growing number of kidnappings in schools. The teachers are demanding the release of dozens of kidnapped colleagues and children, some as young as 2 years old. More than 80 children were abducted in two separate incidents last month when gunmen stormed schools in Oyo and Borno states. Officials in the Kharkiv region of Ukraine have issued mandatory evacuation orders for more than 7,000 people because of the threat of further attacks. At least 21 people were killed and more than 100 injured as Russia launched drones and missiles across Ukraine overnight. Apartment blocks and energy facilities were hit. The Ukrainian MP, Oleksiy Honcharenko, urged other countries to do more to help.
3: I would be frank with you, we feel abandoned. We will continue to fight. For us, it's existential. But I think the world really should step in and stop this suffering and stop these killings and stop this next escalation, which is happening right now.
1: The Israeli military has told people living in the southern Lebanese town of Nabatea to leave ahead of planned strikes. A spokesman accused Hezbollah of violating a ceasefire. On Monday, President Trump announced a new partial truce between Israel and Hezbollah, saying Israel would no longer proceed with an attack on Beirut. Yolande Nell reports from Jerusalem.
4: This partial ceasefire took time to take hold, with Hezbollah launching rockets at northern Israel last night. While sirens have sounded there in the past few hours, they're said to have been triggered by attacks on Israeli troops across the border. Some Israeli politicians have criticized Benjamin Netanyahu for accepting President Trump's demand not to attack Beirut. "Now is the time to tell our friend no," said the far-right minister Itamar Ben-Gvir. The opposition leader Yair Lapid said Israel had become a client state in full.
1: World News from the BBC.
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13: Good afternoon. It is Tuesday, the 2nd of June. Thanks to Alan T for today's lifestyle show. Sitting in for Selena this week. We're talking wine. Charlotte Rodriguez will be with us in the studio from Savinco. I did a sherry tasting over the weekend in Seville, so we're definitely going to talk about that. 5:10, Brenda Navarro will be with us, the co-founder of Be Spain Savvy. Today we're talking about their recent articles that they posted in their Facebook group that look at a few things that nobody mentions when moving to Spain, as well as adjusting to life in Spain and how to survive the Spanish heat. Then we'll be joined by Sherry Hamby, PhD, a distinguished research professor of psychology and a leading expert on trauma and resilience. She's the author of Stronger Than You Think, Four Pillars for a Stronger, More Resilient You. The book explores what we get wrong about resilience and how getting it right can lead us to a happier, fulfilled and functioning life.
12: Hannah Murray, TRE in the afternoon.
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0: summertime. 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
0: A few showbiz news stories for you. Funny I could say it. Jeff Goldblum was in Glasgow for an album signing event and live performance, attracting large crowds of fans ahead of the release of his new album, Night Blooms. Taylor Swift sparked intense fan speculation after launching a mysterious countdown linked to a possible collaboration with the upcoming Toy Story 5. Disney-Pixar-related clues have fueled discussions across social media. Britney Spears shared a cryptic social media post referencing Mean Girls, drawing renewed attention following recent personal and legal challenges. And Mariah Carey and Kris Jenner were among the celebrities making headlines through high-profile public appearances and events in LA.
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0: The song of the week is called We Go Back by Keith Urban, featuring Michael McDonald. Keith Urban apparently recruited legendary singer and Doobie Brothers alum Michael McDonald, widely known as the King of Yacht Rock. This marks the first time the two artists have collaborated.

0: That is your song of the week. We go back, Keith Urban featuring Michael McDonald.
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0: Paula Abdul and Straight Up. It is 25 past four. Let's have a quick look at the sports news.
1: Sports news.
0: England manager Thomas Tuchel says heat and humidity at the World Cup North America will be a major challenge, but insists England has the quality and preparation to go deep into the tournament. The squad has begun acclimatisation work in Florida ahead of the competition. England captain Harry Kane has said winning the World Cup could strengthen his chances of claiming the Ballon d'Or. With the tournament about to begin, he remains central to England's ambitions. Liverpool legend Kenny Dalglish announced he's undergoing treatment after being diagnosed with cancer. The news has prompted an outpouring of support from across football. UK Athletics has been fined £350,000 after pleading guilty to corporate manslaughter following the 2017 death of Paralympian Abdullah Hayaye, who was killed when a throwing cage collapsed during training in London. A judge described the incident as wholly avoidable. A report claims the recent Champions League final between Arsenal and Paris Saint-Germain attracted more than 16 million illegal stream views in the UK after it was not shown on free-to-air television, reigniting debate over access to major sporting events. Promoter Eddie Hearn says Anthony Joshua is highly motivated for his next comeback attempt and wants it more than ever following recent setbacks. And attention is building around British hopes at the upcoming US Women's Open, with the analyst discussing whether England can finally end its long wait for a champion in the event.

0: Razorlight and America. It's just gone 4:30 and joining us in the studio now is Charlotte Rodriguez from Savinco Wines. How are you, Charlotte?
1: Very well, thank you, Hannah. Warming up.
0: I know. Isn't it lovely? Summer, it feels like summer's arrived.
1: Oh, thank goodness. I mean, obviously we complain that it's too hot, but I've got so fed up with all that rain.
0: Oh, definitely.
1: So dismal and all the grey skies. And
0: yeah, I'd rather be too hot than too cold.
1: Oh, me too. Any day, any day.
0: So I was in Seville over the weekend. And one
1: even
0: of the
1: hotter.
0: Yes, which was even hotter, definitely. And one of the things we did was a sherry tasting.
1: Where did you do that?
0: A place called Gracias. It was an organised tour place sort of in the centre of Seville somewhere.
1: It wasn't in a winery then?
0: No, oh, absolutely right. Not. Okay. No, it was in a, centre of Seville somewhere. And really nice guy who did it. He born and bred in Seville, and then he went to train in one of the most famous culinary schools in the Basque country in northern Spain.
1: Oh,
0: and
1: wow.
0: And he'd travelled a bit and came back to be in Seville. So he wanted to combine travel and food and wine and things like that. So he does a few travel tours and champagne tasting and all different things. So wine tasting. So yes, so we did a sherry tasting, and there were five different sherries, starting with Manzanilla, going through to Oloroso. Mm-hmm. So there wasn't Pedro Jimenez.
1: Didn't put Pedro Jimenez?
0: No.
1: Oh,
0: I need to come a bit. Sorry, can't
1: sorry.
0: Hear you. Yes, no, there was no Pedro Jimenez. The sweetest one they did, well, he'd sold Pedro Jimenez, but there was, five.
1: With a cream?
0: There wasn't a cream, no, not in the tasting, no.
1: So what was the sweet one?
0: Oloroso was the sweetest.
1: Blimey, that's not sweet.
0: Am I getting it wrong? I'm sure it's Oloroso.
1: Well, I mean, obviously.
0: Yeah, a similar cut, almost as dark as Pedro Jimenez.
1: It is a dark one, yes.
0: Yeah, it was sweet. It tasted sweet compared to the others. So we had Manzanilla, Fino, and then I can't remember the name of the other two. Only one of them I hadn't heard of, but they looked as they were darker.
1: Amontillado.
0: Yes, Amontillado. That was one of them.
1: And then Oloroso.
0: One, two, three. No, there was one more. There was another dark one.
1: You sure it wasn't Pedro Jimenez?
0: No, definitely not. Definitely not. No, because I had a whole conversation with him about it, why he hadn't included Pedro Jimenez.
1: Was it called Palo Cortado?
0: No.
1: And it wasn't a cream either?
0: No. I can't remember the name of the fourth.
1: You'll have to go back. Huh?
0: Yes, it looked and tasted very similar to the Montillado. Yes, Montillado. Very, very similar to that. So, yes, the Oloroso was the one that I liked the most and bought a bottle.
1: Well, that's very serious. I mean, that's kind of like big, that's a big sherry.
0: Really?
1: Oh, yeah.
0: Oh, well, yeah, I liked it. We had an interesting talk. There was a lot that he said that I knew from you already. I felt a bit like the teacher's pet because he was asking lots of questions and I was putting my hand up. Yes.
1: Yeah.
0: So I think he was quite impressed with my knowledge, which of course had come from you. So yes, it was fascinating learning about, we talked about the sherry triangle and where it was all made and why and all that kind of stuff.
1: Oh, so he did give you a bit of background and history to everything.
0: Yes. Oh, definitely. Yes. He was talking for a good 10 minutes, I think, before we started the tasting then was talking during the tasting
1: because,
0: as well.
1: Because, I mean, that's one of the questions that you always get asked if you're doing any exams where sherry is concerned. Where exactly is the sherry triangle?
0: Mm.
1: And it's obviously Jerez, El Puerto de Santa Maria, and then down to the coast, Chipiona, and just that on the Atlantic coast. And according to where the wine comes from, it's completely different because down on the coast, the soil is very sandy, whereas in Puerto de Santa Maria, you've got all the sea breezes as well, but you haven't got... And then you go up to Jerez, and you've got very, very dry climate. And then if you then go to Sanlúcar, which is on the river...
0: Oh, that was the other place he mentioned,
1: Sanlúcar de Barrameda. It's... Well, again, you're right beside the river. You've got all the sea breezes there, and that's what makes Manzanilla so different to a Fino.
0: Right. They were really, really strong. It's hard to explain, but, you know, when you go through all the different flavours, we were all kind of screwing our faces up a bit. I didn't like them at all. The Manzanilla and the Fino were really, yeah.
1: Was it nice and cold?
0: Not to my taste. Yes, absolutely. Well, yeah. I mean, having had a few sips, they were sort of growing on me a bit. But
1: you need a few bottles, haven't you?
0: Yeah. Gosh, yeah. But it's funny because the other lady said, oh, there's no way we're going to like the sweetest one. And I said before we started, I bet that will be my favourite. And it was all of our favourites. We all...
1: Well, we've talked about this with that orange wine I always talk about at Christmas. Sort of, yeah. Like... And I say to people, well, you know, it's really sweet. And, oh, no, I can't stand sweet wine. I said, you know, just try this. And, oh, my God, that was gorgeous.
0: Yes, exactly.
1: You tend to categorize things before you've tasted them.
0: And definitely. And it's how you drink it, you know. You're not replacing wine with sherry. You're drinking it in a different way, maybe at a different time, a different occasion. You know, it's not like you're opening a bottle of sherry and sharing it with everyone throughout the meal. That's not how you drink it.
1: I mean, in all truth, it's usually as an aperitif.
0: Mm.
1: Just the Manzanilla and the Fino.
0: Yeah.
1: And then obviously in all the ferias, that's what you drink all day long.
0: Oh, no.
1: Much to your regret the next day.
0: Oh, yes. I really couldn't do that.
1: And then there's this drink that obviously it's in all the ferias all through the summer called Rebujito. And that is Manzanilla with 7-Up.
0: Ah, okay.
1: Exactly. You see, it sounds gorgeous.
0: Yes, I'd be interested to try that.
1: And nice and cold, it tastes gorgeous.
0: Yes.
1: But after you've had about half a dozen of them, the whole world seems to start going round in circles.
0: Yes. Oh, I'd have to try that. And there's a bit of a resurgence with Chardonnay.
1: Yeah, that's really interesting because we've talked about this before, but Chardonnay... nowadays, everybody knows far more about all the different wine types, the different grapes, but many years back, it was just either white wine or they knew the areas. For example, Chablis, that most English people certainly have tried and know about, well, that is 100% Chardonnay, always. But you say to a person, well, what's Chablis made of? I don't know. Yeah. Grapes, I suppose.
0: Yeah.
1: Okay. But, I mean, those sort of things have changed. And the ones that really smashed into the European market more than anything were the Australians with their Chardonnays.
0: Mm.
1: And they were very clever because here in Europe, all of the wine labels, and to a certain extent, they carry on being the same, Hannah, 100 words all over the label. So if you don't speak French, you don't speak German, you don't speak Spanish, you haven't a clue what's in the bottle.
0: Mm.
1: I mean, we've said this before, even if this obviously is not a white wine region, but Ribera del Duero. Well, that's two quite long words. Do you know what that means? If you don't know what it means, you haven't a clue. And maybe then I've got wines, Monasterio de Palazuelos. Well, all right, that's great. But so many of these, Castillo de San Diego, it just goes on, and all these words all over the label, that if you can't speak the language, you are... I might have said this before. I used to work in a hotel many, many years ago. And how was it now? These people wanted to buy a litre of milk. In a carton. And so they came back to the hotel and they said, Charlotte, we don't know what we've done wrong. There was this bottle, was it the other way around? They bought this carton with a big orange circle on it. That was it. And they thought it was...
0: Milk.
1: No, they thought it was fruit juice. They thought it was orange fruit juice because of the orange.
0: Right.
1: And, of course, when they opened it up, it was milk. And it does get awfully confusing if you can't. So, anyway, what I was going to say about the Australians, they were very clever. They just did very straightforward labels, Australia, whatever the region was, and then Chardonnay.
0: Yeah, and people knew what they were getting.
1: Exactly, and it was easy to buy. And with all due respect, most people have got a smattering of English, even wherever they come from. So a wine label with only 3 or 4 words on it was much easier to decipher than a wine label with 20 words on it. So the thing was, everybody then was drinking Chardonnay, the great boom for Chardonnay. But what the Australians did, they matured nearly all of their Chardonnay in oak barrels. So you might remember, Hannah, and I dare say some of the listeners will remember, that a typical Chardonnay was quite dark in colour, very rich looking, very rich in taste as well. And in fact, you know, if you drank too much, you had a horrible hangover because it was, you know, very full-bodied wine. So there came the point where the general public was saying, we've had enough of this, don't like Chardonnay.
0: Yes, a lot of people say that. I have to say I'm one of them.
1: Even now.
0: Yeah.
1: And then there was that thing, give me ABC. And what's that? Anything but Chardonnay.
0: Yes.
1: And the whole bottom fell out of the market for the Chardonnays, and it's been like that for a long time. Probably 10, 15 years. And now everybody's beginning to realise that that's not the only way that Chardonnay can be made. Chardonnay can be young. It doesn't need to have been in an oak barrel. It can be beautifully pale in colour. It can be light. It can be easy. It can be refreshing. And all of a sudden, I personally am selling so much more than I ever used to.
0: Really?
1: Really, really, really.
0: So how do people know that it's like that? What do they need to look out for?
1: Well, in my case, I tell them.
0: Yeah.
1: And then I go back and they say, God, you were right, it's delicious. I suppose if you're in a supermarket, look at the colour. If the colour is sort of pale lemon, then you know it hasn't been in an oak barrel. If it's dark, obviously, yes. And then look at the vintage, because if it's 2 or 3 or 4 years old, well, then don't touch it. But if it's, we're now in 2026, so if it's 2025 or maybe 24, perfect.
0: Okay.
1: But also, quite often, on the back label, it will say, it'll have a little picture of barrels, and it might sort of have 2 barrels or a barrel, and say 3 months or 6 months or... On the back label, you can usually get quite a lot of information about your wine.
0: So when people are ordering in a restaurant, that can be really difficult, can't it? Sometimes restaurant menus or wine lists in restaurants don't give much information at all. I mean, sometimes it's just the name of the wine, and it's like, well, if you don't know what that is, so you need to, I guess, speak to the sommelier and ask the questions before you order.
1: Yeah, but honestly, you've come there to enjoy your supper, not to go through a sort of a quiz or a lesson.
0: Yes.
1: But yes, that is one of these problems. I in Cervinco, whenever a restaurant takes the wines from us, I always do tasting notes in English and in Spanish, because it can be quite embarrassing, you know, if there's a table of 4 and somebody says, well, I don't know, you go, John, you tell us what to have, and poor old John sort of looks absolutely blank. So if there's a tasting note, it helps enormously, because some people feel a bit, not ashamed, but they
0: feel like they should know more.
1: Exactly, to have to keep asking what that somebody else might be the most obvious question. And but yes, it's a bit difficult. But I was talking to this winery, I buy Chardonnay from Navarre, just yesterday or the day before, and I bought more than I usually do. And I said, it's beginning to really sell. He said, yes, we've just planted another 4 acres of Chardonnay plants or grapes or whatever. He said, because we are getting more demand for it than we've had for years.
0: Fantastic.
1: It is, isn't it? It just shows that trends come and go and people's tastes change. And
0: so how does it compare to Sauvignon Blanc?
1: Well, it's a completely different thing. Hannah, I mean, that's one of the glories of it. It's very buttery. It's a completely different taste. Sauvignon Blanc is kind of like dry stones, tropical fruit. Well, actually, Chardonnay can have tropical fruit as well, but it's very green. cut grass and things like that, whereas Chardonnay is much more, I suppose, in a way, tasty, more full body.
0: Perfume, I'd say. Yeah. I'd say more perfumey. Not that you drink perfume. That's not good. But you know what I mean? It smells of like flowers. It's got a beautiful smell to it, I think.
1: It's more open. The aromas come out more easily. Mm. Sauvignon Blanc is just that much more subdued and drier. But as you know, my favourite.
0: Yes, mine too. No, I meant that the Sauvignon Blanc smells like flowers, not the Chardonnay.
1: Oh, right.
0: Yes. No, I think Sauvignon Blanc has a lovely perfumey smell to

0: but the different places where there's nice Chardonnay. And one of them people might have heard of is California. I mean, obviously everybody's heard about California, but not as a Chardonnay producing area. But they produce, they're not cheap. They produce some amazing Chardonnays. That's where the Chardonnay that won that.
1: Ah, yes. Yes, from the film.
0: The Judgment of Paris. Well, we'll talk about that in a minute. But what I was going to say was this Chardonnay is called Morning Fog. Yes, I say, well, that's a bit of a weird name.
1: Yeah.
0: And it is actually grown in a valley on the Pacific coast where every single morning a fog comes off the Pacific and it goes into the vineyards and obviously brings humidity.
1: I remember seeing that when I was there.
0: Really?
1: It was, absolutely I saw the fog,
0: it's actually famous because it's quite unique. It doesn't happen anywhere else. So the fog brings dampness and humidity to the vines, and then the fog recedes, and when the lunchtime or afternoon heat arrives, well, the vines aren't completely dry. They've got that lovely dampness that they got from the fog.
1: Mm.
0: And so, you know, that's the reason why this wine is called Morning Fog, because it is exactly that area where the fog comes.
1: Nice.
0: Yes. I was talking to a customer once, trying to be quite serious and explaining the name. He said, "Why is it called Morning Fog? Because if you drink too much, that's what your head's like the next
1: yes.
0: morning." I said, "Yeah, probably as well." But
1: yes, double meaning. And what about Pinot Noir?
0: Well, again, that's one of these grapes that obviously everybody knows it exists, but it hasn't actually come forwards as something people look for on its own. It is the main grape variety for Burgundy. All of the mind-blowingly, amazingly good wines from Burgundy are Pinot Noir, obviously the red wines. But now Pinot Noir is coming from other places too, and it's always a cold area. It goes very, very well with Sauvignon Blanc. I mean, you know, where they grow. And, for example, in the South Island of New Zealand, very good Sauvignon Blanc. And in Argentina, right down at the very bottom, you know, you're getting really cold down there.
1: Mm.
0: Lots and lots of Pinot Noir down there. Obviously in France. In Spain, Spain's a bit too hot for it.
1: Right.
0: I can't really think of any good places for Sauvignon Blanc here. I'm sure there are places, but generally speaking, the climate here is too hot.
1: Mm. But you can definitely taste the difference between a Spanish Sauvignon Blanc and a New Zealand Sauvignon Blanc.
0: Yeah, yeah.
1: For sure.
0: Yeah.
1: And you were saying to me earlier that the wine industry is in a bit of a state.
0: More than that, Hannah, it's in a big predicament because with all this trend of no alcohol or low alcohol, obviously people who used to drink wine are now sort of saying, well, I'll have no alcohol. But then apart from that, the let's say the people who've drunk wine all their lives are now getting older and older. They might not even be here anymore. Or they might be on medicines, and they're not, but their intake is less than it was when they were 30 or 40. But when they were 30 or 40, that was the drink that everybody drank. Now it's not. And the big, big challenge now for the entire wine industry, how to make wine drinking attractive to people in their 30s. And they all regard it as something their grandparents drank, and it's really boring and old. And so what are they doing to sort of generate interest?
1: Mm.
0: And the types of wine that are beginning to be very popular are, I think we said this last week, white wine, sparkling wine, and then really, really good quality wine. So they don't want any old plonk.
1: No.
0: Which is interesting.
1: Yeah. Well, that's the good thing.
0: Exactly. And just to one of the things it's very difficult sometimes.

0: when you're in the wine trade, to use words that for you are quite normal to people who are not in the wine trade, and all they want to know is a bit of information.
1: Yeah.
0: Which makes it all sound so complicated and so, you know, how on earth am I going to manage to talk about this? And, or even that, I mean, some red wines, if we're in a tasting amongst professionals, they say, oh yes, amazing, tobacco, yes, yes, tobacco leaf, and lead pencil sharpenings, and you sort of say, well, do you really want to ask your girlfriend, darling, would you like a bottle of taste of tobacco and lead pencil
1: exactly.
0: sharpening?
1: It sounds horrible.
0: It sounds ghastly, doesn't
1: yeah,
0: it?
1: Yeah, definitely.
0: So how to use words that are more approachable for people that aren't analysing a bottle of wine. All they're trying to do is ask for more or less a little bit about it.
1: Yeah.
0: So there's a lot of challenge at the moment.
1: Yes, notes of tobacco doesn't sound nice.
0: No. or leather, that's another.
1: Yes.
0: And tobacco and leather, yeah, great.
1: All of these things came up in the sherry tasting.
0: Oh, really?
1: Yeah. Yeah, oh. All things that he used as that people might notice in the different sherries. But again, doesn't make you go, oh, nice.
0: Have a bottle of leather tonight.
1: Yes, exactly. Well, if people want to ask you any questions about wine, sherry, anything, or obviously if they want to order some, they can get in touch with you. How?
0: 655-994-366. That's WhatsApp or telephone. And then charlotte@savinko.com.
1: Perfect. charlotte@savinko.com or 655-994-366. Charlotte Rodriguez from Savinko, thank you very much for being with us.
0: Thank you, Hannah. Thank everybody for listening.
1: Next time we're going to be chatting in July.
0: Golly.
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5: BBC News with Govinda Gill. The United Nations has warned that a powerful El Niño weather pattern could begin in a matter of weeks, increasing temperatures on a planet already under strain from climate change. The World Meteorological Organization said precautions should be taken against the potentially strong weather event. Ambarasan Ethiarajan reports.
6: The weather pattern caused by a periodic warming of sea surface temperatures in the Pacific Ocean has often contributed to extreme weather around the world. In some regions, surging heat is the danger. In others, varying quantities of rain. The phenomenon has led to prolonged dry conditions in Australia, Indonesia, and parts of Southeast Asia, raising threats of drought, crop failures, and wildfires. El Niño typically takes place every 2 to 7 years, with the last one contributing to making 2024 the hottest year on record.
5: Teachers in cities across Nigeria are holding marches in protest at the growing number of kidnappings in schools. The teachers are demanding the release of dozens of kidnapped colleagues and children, some as young as 2 years old. Here's Chris Iwuka.
7: The teachers marched on the streets of major cities, including Maiduguri, Uyo, Abuja and Lagos. It follows assaults last month on 3 schools in Oyo State, where armed men abducted at least 39 pupils and 7 teachers. One teacher has reportedly been killed, while disturbing images believed to show some of the victims in captivity have sparked nationwide anger. The teachers say schools are no longer safe, and the attacks highlight a deepening security crisis.
5: Officials in the Kharkiv region of Ukraine have issued mandatory evacuation orders for more than 7,000 people because of the threat of further attacks. At least 21 people were killed and more than 100 injured as Russia launched drones and missiles across Ukraine overnight. Here's our diplomatic correspondent, Paul Adams.
8: More and more commentators are talking in terms of the war taking a turn now in Ukraine's favour. Obviously, Russia still has an overwhelming advantage in manpower and has shown itself able to adapt. So I don't think anyone's predicting the immediate end of the war. But I think the massive use of drone and missile strikes show that Moscow still believes that it can break Ukraine's will through the use of air power at a time when Ukraine's air defences are severely depleted.
5: Israeli forces have continued hitting targets in southern Lebanon after a President Trump-backed agreement stopped them from striking the capital, Beirut. The deal also prohibits Hezbollah from launching missiles and drones into Israel. It was announced after a tense call between Mr. Trump and Benjamin Netanyahu amid threats from Hezbollah's backer Iran to pull out of peace talks. World News from the BBC.
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11: Good afternoon. This is your Spanish news. The Junta de Andalucía has launched a campaign to think before jumping and avoid irreversible injuries in swimming pools and river. The Minister of Health, Antonio Sainz, together with Marina Conde, spinal cord injury specialist and manager of the 112 Andalusia service, presented the campaign in Seville yesterday. Think Before Jumping is an initiative aimed mainly at adolescents and young people to promote safe behaviours around water environments. Antonio Sanz stressed during the presentation that many serious injuries can be avoided if we are able to generate awareness, information, and a culture of prevention, especially among our young people. The campaign revolves around the slogan, "Think before jumping," and launches direct messages such as, "A dive can mark your summer or your life," "Enjoy without risking," and "Don't play for likes," with the aim of promoting responsible decisions before entering the water. When Pope Leo XIV lands in Spain on June the 6th, he'll be greeted by King Felipe at the Royal Palace, a traditional welcome for the head of state arriving in a country. But more symbolic is the first place that Pope Leo has chosen to visit. Far from the splendour of the Palacio Real and close to the reality of thousands of people in the Spanish capital, a Caritas centre called Cedia 24 Horas Social Project is part of the social ministry of the Church of Madrid for those who are homeless, and that is where Pope Leo will head right after the meeting with the royals. This sends a clear message of priorities to Spanish society and the country's politicians. It's a day centre where men and women come to receive counselling, psychological support. They shower, eat, but also it has a night centre section where there are places to sleep, said a spokesperson for Caritas Madrid. Located in the heart of Lucero, one of the poorest neighbourhoods in Madrid, and in the middle of an area full of normal blocks of flats, Cedia hosts 70 people every night, with the main building equipped for 45 beds for men and 25 beds for women, located in separate buildings. The day centre currently sits 90 people daily. And finally, Spain are favourites to win the 2026 FIFA World Cup. That's according to a new Goldman Sachs forecasting model that places the European champions ahead of France, defending champions Argentina, and five-time winners Brazil. Economists at Goldman Sachs have calculated that Spain have a 26% chance of lifting the trophy at this summer's tournament, which will be staged across the United States, Mexico, and Canada from the 11th of June to the 19th of July. The investment bank's forecast is based on a statistical model that combines historical international match data, team rankings, scoring abilities, and geographical factors. At its core is the ELO rating system, originally developed for chess and later adapted for football, which measures team strength according to results and the quality of opposition faced. And those are your Spanish headlines.
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0: Mark Amber and Belong Together. We'll have Brenda with us from Be Spain Savvy after the break.
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0: Good afternoon. I'm hoping to be speaking to Brenda Navarro from Be Spain Savvy, but the Zoom, it seems to be all over the place. Not really sure what's happening. Are you there, Brenda?
7: I'm here. Can you hear me?
0: Yes, yeah. I heard you the whole time, but you couldn't hear me. I don't know why.
7: Yeah. I don't know either. I think you cannot see me. I cannot make that. It's okay.
0: No, I can't
7: Voice
0: see you.
7: Voice is what matters in the radio.
0: There was a lovely article that you put up on your Facebook group, Be Spain Savvy, talking about how Spain is wonderful, but nobody warned me about this. And then there are a few points that really made me chuckle.
7: Really? What is it that makes you realize, oh my God, this one?
0: Yeah, all of them, really. I mean, the first one talking about, is it persianas? I haven't heard that word before.
7: Shutters.
0: Ah, the shutters.
7: Persianas.
0: Okay.
7: Yeah.
0: Saying they're not decorative, they are essential survival equipment.
7: For sure. And for those of us who have kids and it's still school nights and the sun refuses to go down before 9:30, persianas are a must in every Spanish house, I think, with kids especially.
0: Yeah, absolutely. They really help to be, people in non-sunny countries will be going, what? Why do you want to block out the sun? But sometimes it's necessary.
7: Yes. And very important for those that are complaining about how hot it is, because it is very yes. hot, especially this crazy end of May, beginning of June that we have had, persianas, shutting down the persianas and keeping the sun out, it's key for keeping the house cool.
0: Yeah. Sundays are a sacred institution.
7: Mm-hmm. And we get this complaint a lot. Although some people live in tourist places, and we know that in some areas of Spain, the supermarkets and some of the shops are open on Sundays, but that's not the norm.
0: No.
7: The norm is for Spain to shut down, and Sunday being the day for the family, for resting, for going to the beach now, and...
0: Yeah, for sure. Disc. And we were discussing the other day, actually, because the supermarkets and certainly the main shopping malls and things do open, and El Corte Inglés and things like that do open on a Sunday during the summer. And we were trying to work out when that happens. I think it's in a few weeks.
7: Yeah, probably June 15th is when summer officially starts in Spain. It doesn't matter what the calendar says or what people feel or what the weather is saying. June 15th is when the beach season starts and when the supermarkets also start to open on Sundays and everything else. It's around the time the kids get out of school too,
0: yeah. Right? And you get, it's amazing how quickly you get used to it, you know, if you need to go to the supermarket or, you know, for those of us who work during the week, having just half a day on a Saturday in order to go shopping and do things can be really tricky. So when you have those summer hours or leading up to Christmas, the same when things are open on a Sunday, it is kind of handy.
7: Yeah, for sure. For those that work all day and cannot squeeze in a supermarket run in the middle of the week, it's definitely useful. Yeah. But Spanish people will still fight you that those people working also deserve a day off with their family.
0: Oh,
7: on Sunday.
0: Definitely. Yeah, it's interesting, isn't it? When you, the different ways that you can look at it.
7: Mm-hmm. Yeah, for sure. But I think it's one of those things that that makes you really realize that you've gotten into the Spanish rhythm, right? If you don't need to go shopping on the Sunday.
0: Yeah, for sure. Exactly. You get used to it, don't you? Definitely. Mm-hmm. And another thing you say, restaurants assume you're a functioning adult. What do you mean by that?
7: If you need the waiter, just ask for it. Ask for whatever you need. And we get this mostly from Americans more than British people or Irish people, I think. Because in America, you sit down in a restaurant, the waiter comes to talk to you. They tell you their name and they're super overly nice. And they come ask you questions every 5 minutes. Do you want anything else? Do you want a refill? Do you want this and that? And it's like, oh, my God.
0: Yeah, it's a
7: if
0: lot.
7: If I need anything, I'll call you.
0: Yeah, so if people are used to that, then, yeah, they would get a shock, not just in Spain, but in most other countries, because that's not normal.
7: Mm-hmm, for sure.
0: Not everything is cheaper.
7: Yes. I mean, the whole fairy tale idea that Spain is absolutely this, like, overly cheap country, I think that's long gone. And in some places, people get really shocked about rental prices or housing prices and electricity. So we get some complaints for some of our clients, and it's like, well, it is what it is. The wine is still cheaper. So I should compensate for something.
0: Yeah, for sure. Yeah, it's true that there's so many different, most things are cheaper, but every so often you go, oh yeah, that's not the difference. But again, I suppose it depends where you're from. In even just in the UK, prices can vary, you know, from central London compared to somewhere else would be a big difference.
7: Yes, for sure. And it's, you don't get the same prices in Madrid that you get in Marbella or in a little town in the middle of Burgos, right?
0: Yeah. And another one to mention is that Spanish people can have three conversations at once. That's impressive.
7: And this is something that I get reminded by my husband all the time, because it's like, if you get together with your friends or your cousins or your aunts and uncles, I can't follow. It doesn't matter how good your Spanish is. It's just like impossible to follow because there's everybody talking at the same time. And there's actually three different conversations happening at the same time too. And somewhat, we Spaniards don't seem to be bothered by it.
0: Yeah, you can see that. You can see the difference between people that are like, God, it's really noisy. Well, they're talking so loudly, and others that are just getting on with it like it's normal.
7: Yeah, and we are not upset with each other.
0: No, you're not having an argument.
7: We're not arguing. We're just being passionate about the, I don't know, weather or the price of olive oil.
0: Yeah. The queue isn't a queue. It's a concept.
7: Yes, this confuses a lot of people until they understand this key sentence. People think that you need to learn first to ask for the bathroom or how to order a beer. But what you really need to learn is how to ask who is the last one in the queue. ¿Quién es el último? Or ¿quién da la vez? Very important sentence. And that will get you everywhere, from the bank to the mercado, to the grocery shop, everywhere, right? Because you get into the bank and it's like, oh, there's nobody doing the queue. And then when you ask who is the last one, you find out there is 20 people. Some people are not even there in the place. They're queuing.
0: Yes. Yes, that's a really good thing to ask, because it depends on the establishment. Some places have quite clear queues, but a lot don't. As you say, people are just hanging around and people, you'll see people come in and ask that question, so then they know.
7: Mm-hmm. Yeah. Exactly.
0: We've spoken about this before, but you also mentioned WhatsApp in this article, how WhatsApp becomes your entire personality.
7: We get a lot of, oh my God, why aren't they not answering my emails? And not to mention any profession in particular, but sometimes you're looking for a house and you think the person on the other end of the email really want to sell you the house. Well, you get no answers. And I always say, try the WhatsApp. They'll answer the WhatsApp, and it works every time.
0: Brilliant. There's another piece you had on the group. Adjusting to life in Spain is one of those things nobody can fully explain until you live it. And it's talking a bit about being homesick and how can that can go alongside with enjoying living in Spain. You say one day you're absolutely convinced you've made the best decision of your life. The next you're standing in Carrefour staring at 27 different olive oils, wondering why you're suddenly emotional about a brand of cereal from home.
7: Yeah, we do get every now and then, because everybody has their phases, right? And it's very clear when people arrive and they're in their honeymoon phase and everything about Spain is absolutely magnificent. And we love this country, and that's why we're here. But we know also, and I was born here, so I think I have the right to say some of the bad things about it. And then when people start doing paperwork, or when they have to take their car to the shop and they take forever to get back to you and you're in a rush and then you realize nobody else is, then other feelings start to arise, right? So it's completely normal. And this is one of the things we like to talk about. And we also do coaching sessions, because I am a therapist. So we do have some clients that start being clients for us to help them with their settling in Spain and everything, and then end up being part of our therapy sessions, right? And feelings of guilt or not, you know, it's like, why am I not enjoying Spain as much as everybody else? And why am I homesick sometimes? And why do I miss some things from home? And it's the thing about moving. You always leave a part of your heart behind, right? So it's completely normal. And we like to remind people that it's okay to not be super overly extra happy every day.
0: Yeah. It's funny. I always notice when I go into either a supermarket here that stocks English products, or go back to the UK and go to a supermarket there, it feels like it's full of nostalgia. There's loads of things that I wouldn't buy, particularly sweets and chocolate bars and things like that, that I guess maybe I might have had in my childhood. But you walk through the aisles going, yeah. or even though, as I say, I don't buy it, I wouldn't buy it, but it feels quite nice and familiar. And I suppose that's something that can trigger things in people. People will just go, Jaffa cakes, as if, you know, it's going to solve all your problems. And you might not even buy them, but just seeing them makes you smile. It's a very weird thing.
7: Yes, because things and it's just like smells and music, and it's not only the thing, it's the emotion that brings, that comes with it, right?
0: Yeah, definitely. And there was another piece you wrote about how to survive the Spanish heat without air conditioning and without crying too much. So a lot of people have air conditioning but choose not to use it because of the expense or concerns about the environment and the planet.
7: Mm-hmm, exactly. And some people, believe it or not, still don't have it. And air conditioning is something pretty, I'm going to say new, but it's not new in Spain. But when I didn't grow up with it. I grew up with my grandma doing all these things that we talk about in the post, you know, like opening the windows in the morning and looking at you like she wanted to kill you if you wanted to open the persianas in the middle of the day and let any ray of sunshine in the house. And this whole thing with the water and all the other tips that we give out, because the temperatures are really insane right now, and it's they're saying that it's going to be one of the warmest summers that we've ever had. So let's see how it goes.
0: One of the things you say that I've never sort of heard of or thought about before is give your house a bath. The outside we're talking about. So the outside walls, the patio, the tiles, if you live in a house, spraying the walls that face south cools the structure. So we're talking the outside of the house here, yeah?
7: Yeah.
0: Just to clarify.
7: Controversial because we've had quite a few comments with like, oh, that's like environmentally not friendly, which I completely understand. So take every advice that we give, please, with some conscience, right? Don't start spraying your house, giving your house a bath every day at all hours of the day. But my grandparents had a well, and they always used water with caution, and obviously not used it when we were in the middle of a drought here in Andalusia. But yes, freshen up the house for a little bit. It's just a little bit of water, not just like 3 hours of water running down the walls, but just a little bit of water makes the house get fresher.
0: And you also talk about plants, keeping fresh plants near windows, in patios, on balconies.
7: And this is one of the reasons why the architecture, especially in the south, right? It's we have these houses with the patio in the middle. And patios were meant to keep the house fresh with a ton of plants and maybe some fountains in the middle with water and stuff. So you could open the windows towards the patio and refresh all the rooms in the house.
0: And also, I love the walking barefoot. Love your cold floors. In the winter, I have slippers. In the summer, barefoot. And it's lovely.
7: Yes. Yes, it feels good. We complain so much about those marble floors in the winter time, but they come in handy in the summer.
0: Definitely. And finally, talking about white paint and how it exists for a reason, how it says, ever wonder why all the Pueblos Blancos are so blanco? Because white reflects heat.
7: Mm-hmm. Yes. And actually, in some towns, it's still now, the city hall pays for the paint.
0: Oh, wow.
7: Mm-hmm. So it was always around Feria or before the Feria that everybody wanted to paint their house to make it pretty and the whole town pretty. So it was kind of like a community thing to do together, especially in the little Pueblos Blancos, right? Yeah. But some of the towns still either pay for the paint or give you a special waiver for the taxes that you have to pay if you want to paint the exterior of your house. So that still happens nowadays.
0: Yeah, that's really good. Well, if people want to read these articles in full and so much more great advice about living in and the culture of Spain, they should definitely go onto Facebook and type in Be Spain Savvy and they can see them all from there. Brenda Navarro, co-founder of Be Spain Savvy, thank you for being with us. Always lovely to catch up. Have a great week and we'll do it all again next Tuesday.
7: Thank you, Hannah, for having me.
0: Thank you. Bye-bye.
7: Bye.
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0: Jerry and the Pacemakers, and I like it. It's just gone 5:35, and joining us on the line now is Sherry Hamby, PhD. She's a distinguished research professor of psychology and a leading expert on trauma and resilience. She's the author of Stronger Than You Think, Four Pillars for a Stronger, More Resilient You. The book explores what we get wrong about resilience and how getting it right can lead us to a happier, fulfilled, and functioning life. Welcome to the show, Sherry.
1: Thanks so much for having me.
0: Oh, it's great to have you. Thank you for joining us. So what is it that we get wrong about resilience?
1: Well, there are a couple of things. I think one, probably the biggest factor, is that we think about resilience in terms of toughness and grit and just pushing through, and instead, we should be thinking about all the different types of assets and resources that help us recover from trauma or adversity and help us put together the pieces of a good life. So that's not just about learning how to tough it out, but also knowing when to ask for help, when to look for more meaning in your life, when to reconnect with nature and enjoy the wonders of nature. I mean, there's all different kinds of things that we need to have in our lives. And so many of our messages around resilience are just be tougher, tougher, tougher. And that really doesn't end up helping people get to a better place.
0: Yeah. So one of the things you talk about is just because we struggle with trauma, it doesn't mean that we don't have resilience.
1: Yeah, absolutely. I think that is such an important point because we now know, I mean, when we first started studying different kinds of trauma, whether it was domestic violence or child abuse or bullying or whatever, we tended to look at each of these problems in isolation from each other. And that led us to this sense that it was more common than we thought, but still, you know, most people aren't going to be victims of child abuse or domestic violence or whatever. But now we know that if you take a more holistic approach and think about people's entire lifespan, that sooner or later, almost everybody gets exposed to trauma. And we can all spend time working on putting more things into what I call a resilience portfolio so that we can better deal with these ups and downs that are eventually going to touch most of us.
0: Yeah. One of the things you mentioned, you've introduced the concept of the resilience equation. Tell us what that is.
1: Yeah, well, so that's just basically the idea that you can add in the good stuff and that can counter the bad stuff in your life. And so much of our discourse around trauma and adversity is all about the harmful effects of it, but it does turn out that most people do find a way towards a good life and getting back to a place of well-being after trauma. And the way they do this is by bringing more and more good things into their lives. And so that's just the resilience equation, is that even though all the bad things in your life do drag you down, that you can still get to a good place if you add enough good things into your life.
0: Mm. So the title of the book, Stronger Than You Think, did you call it that because you think we are all stronger than we think?
1: I think that we all, yes, absolutely. I think anybody can get better at resilience. And, you know, this is part of shifting from this idea that it's just about toughness and or grit or something like that, because I think we all do have strengths that we don't always recognize, or that we have loved ones who are helping us or others who are helping us, and that we absolutely can keep getting stronger and keep getting better at any point in our lives.
0: So what's the difference between resilience and toughness?
1: Well, you know, I mean, that does go back to the really old research that was first done on resilience back in the 1970s and 1980s. And they did notice, some of those early researchers, something that did turn out to be really important, that some of the people who had been through a lot of child abuse or other kinds of adversities were doing better than you would think they would be if all you knew about them was that they had been abused as a child. And that was the insight, the key insight that led to all this work on resilience. But unfortunately, the guess that they came up with for that was that some of these people just must be tougher or more invulnerable or invincible. They even used to use words like that. But it turns out we've looked at more than 60 different kinds of strengths, different types of either individual characteristics or resources you get from others or the natural world. And toughness isn't even in the top 10 of the ones that really make the biggest difference for people recovering from trauma. So it is something that can help us. And, you know, and it's something that I personally kind of resonate with because I grew up in a home. Both of my parents really struggled with alcoholism and depression their whole lives. And like a lot of children of alcoholics, like toughness is a very comfortable space for me to be in. I was very adultified as a young age. And for me, for really reaching a true place of well-being, it has actually meant letting go of some of that instinct to go with the tough response to everything and to get a little bit better about being willing to ask for help. So toughness can be a piece of the puzzle in some situations, but we have to be really careful about over-relying it because it's not probably even one of the most important pieces of the puzzle.
0: No, it can be a negative thing, can't it? You know, if you're either pretending that you're okay or making sure you're okay by being tough or thinking that you're being tough by just brushing it off and going, yeah, I'm fine, it's no big deal. That can have really negative connotations and can hit you like a ton of bricks when you're older if you haven't really dealt with that trauma.
1: Exactly. If toughness makes you not want to really get some perspective on what's happened to you and where you want to go in your life, then it will actually hold you back, even though it sounds like a positive thing.
0: Yeah. And have you gone through this with your clients a lot? Is it something that comes up often, the subject of resilience?
1: Sure. Well, I think, you know, that that what comes up is that I spent much of my early career doing what was really common at the time. I went to grad school back in the 1980s and 1990s. And at that time, a lot of the focus was just on uncovering how much trauma and adversity was out there and showing how harmful it was. And all of my clients and students and loved ones in my life at that time were like, yeah, that's great, Sherry. We get that it's really important and it's a really big problem. But what we really want to know is how to feel better. So I don't know if they would necessarily come and very often say, I want to be more resilient, because that's more of a psychological word. But they did say that they wanted to feel better, and figuring out how to have that pathway back to feeling better, that's the process of resilience.
0: Yeah. Often I think people call someone resilient who has been through a lot, you know, been through a lot of trauma and seem like they're okay. You know, they're still holding out down a job. They're looking after their family. I think it's very easy to say, gosh, they're so resilient, you know, if they've been through some really tough times.
1: Yeah, and I do think that sometimes, I mean, one thing we have to be careful about when we talk about resilience is not putting everything on the survivor and expecting them to do all of the recovery by themselves. That's why it's so important to understand the role of help from other people, and not just family members and loved ones, but from healthcare providers, therapists, and even broader members of the community. I mean, all of the people who are contributing to making our communities good places to be. So whether they're at the farmer's market, or they're the people running the librarian, or they're putting on the summer music series in your community, or whatever type of thing it is like that. Like, all of those people are part of our paths that we can go collectively towards healing and thriving, despite the fact that most of us will have experienced some real challenges at some point in our life.
0: Yeah. Well, if people, excuse me, that came out of nowhere. If people want to find out more information and they want to learn more about resilience, then they should definitely get a copy of your book. It's called Stronger Than You Think. It's available on our website, tre.radio, and it's by Sherry Hamby, who we've been chatting with today. Sherry, thank you so much for joining us.
1: Oh, thanks so much for having me.

Rusted Root and Send Me On My Way. It is the 2nd of June. Five things that have happened on this day in history. It was today in 1835 when P.T. Barnum and his circus started their first tour of the U.S. Today in 1896, Guglielmo Marconi received a patent for his newest invention, the radio. Today in 1953, the coronation of Queen Elizabeth II took place and was the first to be televised. On this day in 1976, jockey Lester Piggott won the Epsom Derby for a record 7th time. And today in 1984, Wham had their first UK number one with Wake Me Up Before You Go-Go, the song being inspired by a note Andrew Ridgeley left lying in his bedroom.

0: Wham and Wake Me Up Before You Go-Go. It's just coming up to 5 to 6.
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0: I hope you enjoyed today's show. In case you missed it, the repeat of today's Viewpoint is next. I'll see you tomorrow.

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6: News with Govinda Gill. The United Nations has warned that a powerful El Niño weather pattern could begin in a matter of weeks, increasing temperatures on a planet already under strain from climate change. The World Meteorological Organization said precaution should be taken against a potentially strong weather event, which could severely exacerbate drought and rainfall. The Secretary-General of the UN, Antonio Guterres, gave this warning in a video message.
7: El Niño conditions will pour fuel on the fire of a warming world. Impacts will hit even harder, travel even further, and cross borders with devastating speed. The only effective response is climate action equal to the crisis, ending the addiction to fossil fuels, accelerating the shift to renewables, protecting the most vulnerable, and delivering early warning systems for all.
6: The US Secretary of State Marco Rubio has told Congress that the Trump administration will re-engage with the Global Vaccine Alliance, Gavi, amid an Ebola outbreak in Central Africa. Gavi helps developing countries purchase and administer vaccines. The White House had blocked funding because of concerns expressed by the Health Secretary, Robert Kennedy Jr., a known vaccine critic. Mr. Rubio was asked by senators whether Mr. Kennedy wanted to give funds to Gavi again.
8: The State Department a few weeks ago made the decision that we were going to re-engage on this issue of Gavi. We'd like to get this issue resolved in an outcome that's acceptable, both to Congress and also to our goals on global health. So I wouldn't use the word defer, but we have certainly allowed him to play a leading role in determining what we're going to do next. But right now we're sort of at a stage where we need to drive this to an outcome.
6: The head of the World Health Organization says border closures and travel restrictions are slowing the delivery of vital supplies to Eastern Democratic Republic of Congo, where the authorities are battling the Ebola outbreak. Tedros Adhanom Ghebreyesus has called for unhindered access for health workers, humanitarian staff and essential equipment to support the emergency response. Uganda, which temporarily closed its borders with Congo, has confirmed 15 Ebola cases. Teachers in cities across Nigeria are holding marches in protest at the growing number of kidnappings in schools. The teachers are demanding the release of dozens of kidnapped colleagues and children. Here's Chris Iwuka.
9: The teachers marched on the streets of major cities. It follows assaults last month on 3 schools in Oyo State, where armed men abducted at least 39 pupils and 7 teachers. One teacher has reportedly been killed, while disturbing images believed to show some of the victims in captivity have sparked nationwide anger. The teachers say schools are no longer safe. Nigeria has faced repeated school kidnappings over the years, with both armed groups and criminal gangs targeting students, often for ransom.
6: World News from the BBC.
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15: Good morning. It is Tuesday, the 2nd of June. 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We can talk about something international. It can be low. It can be national. It can be local. If you want to make your comment, get your viewpoint across about, I don't know, electric scooters. If you think, you know, if you got stuck here, if you've been stuck for 2 hours on the roads, it would normally take you 20 minutes. Yes, indeed. Thank goodness for Google Maps. I avoided that one yesterday. You can come and get stand on your soapbox and get your views known. And these are indeed the numbers.
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15: And I'm joined in the studio this morning by the A-Team. Good morning, Alia. How are you doing this morning?
17: Good morning, Giles. I'm still breathing, which is definitely better than the alternative.
15: Yes, the alternatives are somewhat more.
17: Indeed.
15: Yes, but
17: somewhat one way. I'm fine, thank you. Good morning, everybody.
15: You floated on a cloud of loveliness this morning.
17: Thank
15: you. You were like, there's traffic, and we're not even, well, yeah. In fact, I'll be also asking, what do you, out there, listeners, what do you consider the first sign of summer, summer's descended upon us? Personally, it's supermarkets being open on Sundays. That is my, when that happens. No, it's true.
17: It's true.
15: When the supermarkets, I was passing by my usual, you know, I was perusing the discount. Must sell today. And, you know, there was a fine amount of pupo galego and pufferfish, which was, you know, must be eaten by today or kill you. When I got my receipt, it said, now open Sundays from the 1st of June until, I think it's the 30th of September, I think. So that's
18: your sign of summer.
15: That's my sign of summer. Everybody else goes, you know, leaping over bonfires or something, or the swallows, or they can hear the cicadas. Mine is the supermarket's open on a Sunday.
18: Good morning, everyone. It used to be the traffic, but now the traffic is all year round, so yeah. It doesn't count anymore.
15: Well, it's summer all year round here, yeah. In certain parts of the TRE region.
18: So temperatures can be a good sign that the summer is here. We're going to reach 33 today. So
15: I think we've drifted into the third plane of Hades, never mind anything else.
18: Yeah.
17: Have you seen the temperatures are up in India and Pakistan? 47.
15: 47.
17: Climbing. I am very glad I'm not there.
15: Yes.
17: And I feel very sorry for the people and animals and wildlife which are there.
15: I was in Alaska because I spent a lot of time, when I'm not on the radio, I spend all my time in supermarkets because it's nice and cool. But somebody said,
17: Was it your legs I saw hanging out of one of those deep trees?
15: Yes.
17: There was lying gracefully on top of the
15: prawns, yes. And this woman said, you have to let me go in front because I got my dog in the car. And the other woman replied, I got my husband in the car. You know, it's like tough trumps. What would you say first? I know you'd all save your dogs, but there you go. Let's have a look at the... And you've managed to tear yourself away from the French Open. I'm very impressed.
18: I'll go and rejoin the French Open as soon as we finish here.
15: I mean, it's a nighttime event these days, isn't it? Because of the temperatures.
17: Of course.
18: Yeah, some matches are playing in the evening, which is quite nice. But it's very, very interesting this year, where you can't call the winner yet.
15: Yes.
18: When all the times, more or less, you would know that either Sinner or Alcaraz would. And before, it would be either Djokovic or Nadal or Federer. Yeah. This year, we'll have... new major champion.
15: Yes.
18: And we don't know, or we cannot guess who's going to be. So it's quite interesting. Yeah, very, I like it. I like it like that.
17: Very young players this
18: and
17: year.
18: And very young players.
17: Very young,
18: yeah,
17: young players.
18: Good batch of 19, 20-year-olds coming through. They're very exciting.
15: Somewhat like our own panel, everybody here in the studios. A batch of youngsters just coming through to the prime of our lives. Let's look at the front pages of the papers this morning. The latest documents in the UK released by the government relating to Lord Peter Mandelson feature prominently on many front pages. The Guardian says they show he was given private briefings by heads of the intelligence agencies while still undergoing security vetting. The Times reports that Lord Mandelson set up meetings between ministers and his lobbying company before his appointment was finalised. The Daily Mail refers to the peer as a poisonous puppet master, noting the Svengali-like influence he's exerted on the government and his withering contempt for the man who leads it. The Daily Mirror says the messages have revealed Lord Mandelson's extraordinary treachery. While the Eye paper says the messages show how quickly some of Prime Minister Keir Starmer's key allies lost faith in his ability to lead the government. The paper also claims that the peer was advised by civil servants to give artificial information about his personal and business connections to vetting staff in order to obtain security clearances. Daily Express says Work and Pension Secretary Pat McFadden's published message that backbench MPs are only interested in who can we tax in order to pay benefits to others will haunt the party for the rest of the parliament and beyond. It compares it to the note left by Liam Byrne for a coalition government in 2010, which said there is no more money left. The Financial Times says the release of the documents further undermines the Prime Minister and shows Lord Mandelson sought to wield influence far beyond his role. Telegraph's editorial notes of Lord Mandelson's appointment as US ambassador: rarely has a single personnel decision had such serious repercussions for a political leader. The Sun's editorial concludes, voters deserve to know the truth, however depressing. Yesterday they got it. Former England captain Kevin Keegan's admission of stage 4 cancer diagnosis, featuring the tabloids. The Mirror praises his warmth, humour and honesty in making the news public. The Daily Star hails his courage in announcing the news, calling him the definition of a football icon. From the top then, we have Mandelson files revealed security briefings before betting passed. That is The Guardian. The Eye paper, Mandelson files reveal how the PM's authority crumbled. Mandy, hire me, you'll not regret it. That was the astonishing boast before doomed job offer. That's the Metro. Meanwhile, the Daily Mail, Labour's poisonous puppet master and a £1 million cover-up. The Independent, Mandelson's verdict on Starmer, bereft and beleaguered. The Mandelson file, says the Daily Mirror. What's left to hide? What is left to hide? Financial Times, they have Mandelson files lay bare frustration at lack of verve in Starmer premiership. The Daily Telegraph, every meeting I have is who can we tax to pay benefits for others? The Daily Express leads with the same headline. Every meeting I have is who can be taxed to pay benefits. Labour only asks who can be taxed to pay benefits. That's the Times. Shock tax for benefits complaint by minister confirms all we knew. Keir's Labour is the welfare party. And the Daily Star. Daily Star leads on Kevin Keegan, who said that his doctor treating his cancer as a Liverpool fan. Keegan, I knew I wouldn't be walking alone. And those are your headlines on this Tuesday, the 2nd of June.
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15: So, more files. Prime Minister's still there. We seem to be in a summer of having beleaguered prime ministers. Not only do we have a beleaguered prime minister in the UK with Sir Keir Starmer, it's a summer of discontent. It's for Spanish Prime Minister Pedro Sánchez's brothers. They had one case dropped, but it's he's still got quite a few to go because of his position as...
14: Got 36 of them.
15: You know, one down 36 to go. I mean, we've got Zapatero, of course, the files there. Well, that's... Has Popular headquarters being raided since we last spoke?
17: Did you see the jewellery which was found in...
15: Yes. Shoeboxes and that sort of thing.
17: Shoeboxes?
14: No, it was a safe.
17: A safe?
14: A proper safe, yes. You know, right. In his
17: and
14: office.
17: And then they opened it and they found holding all this jewellery.
14: All this jewellery, which we don't know what it is yet, in a safe you wouldn't put...
17: It was mine, they stole it, now it's I know yours. Finally you where it is.
14: Well, you know what media are like, and you got all these experts analysing the jewellery. I don't know how they can do it from a photograph. I guess they can't. But they say if it's all real, which I imagine if it was in a safety box, it would be of certain value. But they reckon that it could be valued at around 10 million euros.
17: That's what I saw.
14: I mean, you don't really know. I mean, this all, you know, there's some called experts that appear on TV saying, emerald or whatever.
17: It's very easy to come up with that sum today because you just calculate the price of the actual coloured stones, where they're coming from
14: a photograph?
17: And the diamonds.
14: Can you do that from a photograph?
17: Not properly. You have to have the pieces in your hand and go through them with a loop or a proper magnifying.
14: Let's put it this way. It appears it could be very valuable.
17: It looked
14: on the face of it.
17: The pictures I saw.
14: It looked it. But we won't know until it's properly, you know, valued as such.
17: It has to be done properly.
14: But in any case, how bad it looks, just the look of it, just to have a safety box with jewellery, you know. And also when the police arrived, they didn't want to give the key. The lawyer said it would be better if we give them the key because if they open, they will end up opening it because the police have got the means, you know, to do it.
15: Yeah.
14: So that's the story on that one. And then you've got the brother in court at the moment. Although that case... I have to be fair to Sanchez's brother. I always thought it was a very weak case. This is a case where he was appointed director of arts
15: in Badajoz,
14: mm-hmm. which is a provincial town of 150,000 people. So you see, it wasn't a big appointment. But if you look at his CV, which was published, he's got quite an amazing CV. He's got masters in music and he's just like a director of orchestra and everything. So it's quite, quite a good CV for a post like that. I mean, whether the job was created, that's what he's being accused, that the job was created and given to him because he was a brother, you know, sort of. I think that's quite a weak case when in Spain, every nephew and cousin
17: any funcionario is
14: been appointed by some friend or relative or whatever. So I don't think that it's a case.
17: Giles's imaginary brother is chief of all the potholes along Estepona.
15: I'm the head of the grewer.
17: You have a lot of experience with them.
15: I have a lot of experience with grewers. Yes, indeed. No, it's not looking good for Sanchez. I mean, the Reuters said he's running out of road. I'm talking about potholes and brewers. Although he's getting lauded abroad for his stance against, you know, Donald Trump and calling out atrocity, you know, in Gaza, he's coming under fire even, you know, from some of his own party. I mean, hasn't been named himself in any of the to date he's not yet been named, and he is known as sort of Teflon, isn't he?
14: I think he's just about to be named in the latest raid of the head office of the Socialist Party. He will come out on that one. Sim, I'll tell you why. This case, which is different to all the others, this is a case where, I don't know if you remember, was it a year ago or 2 years ago when he said The wife was accused of wrongdoing, and he announced to the country that he was going to take 5 days off to think about his position as prime minister. Do you remember that?
15: Vaguely, yeah.
14: Apparently, he was very, very upset that the wife had been charged. And what he allegedly did was to create a team of people that will work on discrediting the judicial system, the prosecutors and the judges and everything else, just to throw the public opinion in his favor, as opposed to, you know, all the doubts, creating doubts over the judiciary. For that, he needed to allocate funds, which funds they came from commissions, illegal commissions, to pay the people who would do that work. And the raid of the police in the head office was to find evidence of, one, that those people were working to do that, and secondly, that they were financed illegally as well. And I think there, eventually, his name will appear somewhere when the police find it and go through the papers. We don't know, because this hasn't happened yet, but it's my guess that he probably will.
17: Don't you see enormous parallels with what is going over the pond in America? This is also something with the DOJ, so-called Department of Justice, which is anything but. And I was struck by all of this grafting and grifting going on by something else which came up in Albania. Kushner and his wife Ivana Trump bought for 1.2 billion euros, in fact, a wildlife preserve, and they want to put a luxury hotel up on it. And Hoxha, who is the president, changed the law to allow them to do it. Now the whole of the government buildings and where he's staying is being bombarded by people saying, no, you're not going to do this. And this is another thing which is coming about. You know, it's all sort of ties in one thing with the other going around. It's like a huge spider web of grift, which is going on in every single party in politics that you can see. It's not just one country, it's everywhere.
14: I think it's everywhere. And I think this has happened over the years, certainly after the Second World War, in democratic countries where there has been maneuvering of governments to do this, that, and the other. I think the difference now is that with all the devices that we have and all the ability to investigate, especially the free press. Don't forget, all these scandals, the majority of them, whether in America or they're here in Spain, they're discovered by the press. The press investigates, finds the evidence, they publish it, and force the institutions to just look into it, because you can't do it from a press article, but then you're forced to investigate it, and then they find the evidence, and then they take them to court. But I don't think that happened years ago. I remember when I lived in Italy, the corruption was well known by everyone.
17: Look at Berlusconi. Well,
14: before Berlusconi, I'm talking before, you know, when, you know, just Aldo Moro and the rest of them after that, you know. So there was a lot of corruption scandals there that were linked to the mafia and this, that, and the other. But it wasn't, they never seemed to be as vocal and on the press and on the judicial system as much as they are now.
17: That has to do also, doesn't it? We come on the same old thing coming back to social media. In one way, it's a horrible thing to have. On the other hand, it's a very good thing to have, because all of these things are giving a bigger and more vociferous platform. So people who haven't had a clue behind years ago now can find everything that they want to. So on one hand, it's a very good thing. I'm so sorry about my voice. Always when I come in here,
15: I know.
17: It goes cuckoo.
15: It must be the effect you have on us.
17: Oh, yes. No, you're having on me.
15: Yeah, something like that, yes. But are we best? Yes, indeed. But it is interesting. It's interesting as well to note the above. The problem is, of course, especially here, is at the moment with Spain is saying we've still got what is it till at least another year, June next year before the United States.
14: Well, the election should be in July 2027.
15: Yeah.
14: I think there is a little bit of margin of 2 or 3 months from that date, whether before or after. There is a small margin to call it, but
15: yeah.
14: Let's call it July 2027. There should be the election. Mm-hmm. The opposition party now they're trying to do is just to all these parties that they support Sanchez in government, they're saying, look, the Socialist Party is obviously deep in corruption and you're supporting these, you know, this government. Mm. Let the government drop. Let's call for a motion of no confidence. And from there, we can call a new general election now rather than having to wait another year of agony. Mm. That's the argument from that side. Now, for the parties supporting Sanchez is to say, if we call a general election now, what will happen, or what the polls are saying that will happen, is that the Conservatives and Vox, which is extreme right, will win by large the general election, and we'd rather have Sanchez with his corruption in place than having Vox to do anything to do with government.
15: Right.
14: Now, that's not very democratic, if you ask me, because that's what people vote, that's what you should get, you know? But that's their argument. And don't forget that those parties are normally nationalist, regionalist and separatist, and what they do when they support a government, they're doing in exchange for something. They always want something in return, and if they go with the motion of no confidence and let Sanchez drop, they know they're not going to get anything from the right-wing government to give them any extra finance or any extra devolution to the regions. I'm talking here the Catalans and the Basques mainly.
17: Mm-hmm.
14: So that's why they're preventing that to happen. But it looks as if it's going to happen anyway. We might have to wait another 12 months, but it will happen. It looks inevitable because these corruption cases that they're now in court, we slowly will start seeing sentences coming through. And once they've been sentenced by the court, it's very difficult to say, it wasn't me. Mm.
17: It's rather like better the idiot you know than the idiot you don't know.
15: Yes, indeed, something like that. I'm pondering that. I'll take a quick break and then back with more Viewpoint.
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12: Viewpoint with Giles Brown.
15: Always lively. I was asking what the first sign of summer, you thought the first sign of summer was. The sound of cicadas, the sangria, the first sangria being the first inappropriately dressed hen party staggering out of Puerto Benus at 3 p.m.
14: Yeah.
15: Going, nah, Trish, me pina colada, nah. one of the great things of being on social media groups which are run by Spanish, you know, there's one in Marbella called, what's it, Marbella Sequeira? What's his name, the guy who runs? Anyway, so the people put that on, and I know exactly where this video was filmed on the socials. It's the avenue that goes between where Grey Down, do you remember Grey Down Beyond, which was back in the 80s? 80s was a place of, like a casino was there before.
17: I did a couple of very nice apartments there.
15: Did you really? Oh, wow.
17: In Playa del Duque as well.
15: Oh, well, yes.
17: I was working.
15: Well, indeed. Oh. So, and then there's that, and it goes from there, and then you go along what used to be, and it used to look over a dusty car park with the English cinema there back before your time, under it, right? And now, of course, it's got a hotel there, which perhaps caters for, not the Khashoggis, I think we can probably say. And so there's like this walk of shame in the afternoon. Mm-hmm. That obviously, if you've had 18 Cuba Libras or whatever else, and you're in her heels, not your Andres, is far too much for anybody to for Shaz and her friend Trace to negotiate. And it was there was a picture on the guy. He might have been a taxi driver because it was by the cab rank. And these poor unfortunates, obviously somebody had spiked their 7-Ups because obviously that wasn't they were drinking, and they were absolutely rolling all over the place.
17: Oh my.
15: And it was 3 in the afternoon, and it was obviously the commentator on that one was not impressed, to put it mildly. So that could be your first sign of the summer. People in bikinis and things. If you've got a bikini and a piece of it's like a shawl, a tie, then that's for beach wear. It doesn't mean you should be wearing it when you at the Marbella bus stop, as I saw a few weeks ago as well.
17: Do you remember a few years ago before COVID?
15: BC.
17: BC, yes. There were a bunch of people who came down from Towie.
15: Yes, of course.
17: And they were wandering around in the beach club. Is it La Sala Beach Club now?
15: It was probably Buddha Beach. I was the public relations guy at the time. I was the public relations guy at the time.
17: Do you remember the man who was walking with just that budget holder?
15: Oh, that thing, yes.
17: Yes.
15: Oh, and I try to forget that, but now you've just reminded me. Oh, ye gods.
17: You remember that?
15: Yes, I
17: mean,
15: do.
17: He wasn't the only one. They were some specimens wandering around.
15: That's a word for it.
17: Time.
15: That's a word for it, indeed.
17: Really?
15: Anyway.
17: Really? You didn't see that, Andrew?
15: No.
17: That was something. Oh.
15: So anyway, Cookie, on other things, thinks the first sign is not a man in half a budgie smuggler parading on the beach. Cookie thinks that the cicadas are the first sign of the sound of cicadas, the first sign of summer. Meanwhile, this thinks this one. Good morning, jars and guests. When I listen to the news and you're reading it, Giles, and talking about Sanchez and any of his friends or family with regards to corruption or other possible scandals, I detect a sense of glee and maybe a little bit of I told you so. Anyway, I'm a big fan of yours, but a bigger fan of Sanchez. And just wondering if anyone else has noticed it, or is it just my Irish brain, Carl from Torremolinos? You know, as somebody who gets on his Trotsky soapbox on a regular occasion on this show, the shouts no passeran, I haven't got any glee for Sanchez. I mean, Andres obviously is dancing a small jig at this point beneath the desk.
18: Well, I mean, you might
15: go from here.
18: Think about it.
15: He just got very animated.
18: No, animated. I mean, you could obviously you could agree with Sanchez and his policies. You might like the way that he legislates. You might like the way he handles things. You know, that's absolutely fine. Mm. What is not acceptable in our society is that his party and his closest circle are involved in all these corruption scandals.
15: Yeah.
18: You know, it's unacceptable. I know someone will probably say, oh, the PP government with Rajoy had the same problem, that's why they were ousted. But the cheek of going to put a motion of no confidence to Rajoy's government to say, we are going to be the ones who clean up the system and all be fair and all be clean and there will be no corruption anymore. And then to find that there was the same corruption or more is very, very disappointed. And I don't think it should be acceptable. It should be ousted just because he is harboring all these sea of corruption around him. And that's not to say that politically you may agree with his views. That's absolutely fine. But, you know, criminal cases like these ones shouldn't be accepted because they represent the voters. And there is a tacit contract between the voter and the politician who receives that vote to do the job that has been voted for, and taking backhanders and putting people in positions because of their influence, and investigating judges and prosecutors and all that kind of thing, that shouldn't be allowed and not accepted by the voters themselves.
17: And we've talked about this, haven't we? People of power, people in power, what they seem to do and think they can get away with, and it's everywhere. It's not just here, it's everywhere.
18: Yeah,
14: Of course it's not. Of course it's everywhere. I'm sure it is. You know, there's cases in every country. Unfortunately, we have to deal with what we got here, yes. Which where we have the influence is in the place where we live, you know, and we live in Spain, so we should influence that kind of behaviour.
15: This will get you going, Andres, but even the leader of the Basque Nationalist Party, right, one of your, obviously, said the legislature has reached its end, and he said the party, as he said, his party, i.e. The PNV, will not support a no-confidence vote. He said that we find ourselves in a state of limbo where some judges lie and some politicians steal. People are deeply disillusioned, and the only thing preventing this government from falling is the alternative is infinitely worse.
14: Well, that's the point that we made earlier, is that they don't want to let Sanchez go or fall because they think if there is an election, the right-wing parties will win, the PP and Vox will do a coalition. And for them, that is a terrible thing. But what they don't realise is that that's democracy. That's what happens after 4 years. You know, people go and vote and decide whether if you haven't done well, they won't vote for you and won't vote for an alternative. And that is what's going to happen. And what's the fear of that? Why fear Vox so much when we have to put up? I don't know if you remember the vice president, Pablo Iglesias, the guy with the ponytail.
15: Yeah.
14: I mean, he was
15: He was the
14: leader of Podemos. He was a communist, and he was a vice president. And he was, you know, I mean, the ministers of Podemos, they did such a dog's dinner of legislating, especially when it came down to the rape cases and all of that. They, you know, sort of, it was all the lawyers that I spoke to says it's absolutely terribly redacted, is going to let people out of jail, and that happened. It was in the hundreds, where reduced sentences, people who left the jail early because of that particular law. So they made a dog's dinner of it. We had to put up with all that, and now everyone is scared of Vox being in government. Well, I don't like Vox particularly, but one, I'm not scared of them. And secondly, they can only do what the law will allow them to do, because a lot of things that they're claiming are against the Constitution and they are against the law, so they won't be able to implement them. We've seen Meloni in Italy and how that turned out, that she promised to do this and that. We thought that Mussolini had, you know, come back to power in Italy.
17: And in fact, it hasn't.
14: And it didn't. She is like reasonable conservative prime minister. Some people like her, some people don't, but she is not a radical person who's, you know, sending people to, you know,
17: Marine Le Pen
14: shot in the middle of the street.
17: Le Pen in France is far more radical than Meloni.
14: It appears so, but she hasn't been in power.
17: No, so we don't really know. Goodness.
14: I think that when they get to power and they realise that there's a framework to work within, then all that radicalism disappears, or it will disappear. That's my hope anyway.
17: You've seen Meloni speak. She speaks very, very well. I mean, I speak Italian, so I listen to her and understand her in Italian. A, she's got an excellent command of the language. B, she talks sense. You might not agree with it, but what she says, she's making sense out to me. And she's, I think, swung a lot of people who were against her over towards her because of that.
14: Yeah, she probably gets the remains of the Berlusconi party, Forza Italia. They'll probably end up going and voting for her next election, so she doesn't have to. She doesn't need the coalition that she currently has. It's the whole of Europe. We are in the same situation politically. In Spain, we have the same situation politically, but in addition to that, we have a sea of corruption that we have to deal with, and it has to stop. I know it's difficult in Spain. We've so many cases of corruption all the time. Someone was saying to me years ago, it said, oh, the good thing about Spain, if you're corrupted, you'll be caught and you'll end up in jail. That happened then, but it continues to happen now. So it seems that people don't see the possibility of getting caught until they are caught, and they keep doing it. So
15: 9527 84000. Quick break and then back with more Viewpoint.
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15: And it's to the WhatsApps we go. Because Andres, once again, you are inciting comment from our listeners. People are saying, wish to say, sorry, what was that?
30: Oh, right. Not again.
15: Indeed.
30: I guess that's what I'm here for.
15: You're here for that, exactly. Listen, what a fair, reasonable, common sense, chappy Andres sounds. Bravo.
30: Oh, my God. A positive one.
17: He sat there in silence.
15: Like I said, you've got a comment in, Andres, about anyone else. Fiddlesticks, he said, you know. I wanted to get so there you go, you see. Well, thank you, Gary. A fair, reasonable, common sense, chappy address. That's bravo.
30: Well done. Thank you.
15: You're happy now. Now then, moving swiftly onwards from that one. I want to go to our man in London, Morning D, who says, good morning, panel, from a rainy, foggy London.
17: Ooh.
15: There's a tube strike, so all the roads are very busy here too. Building more roads is not the answer. Look at the blocked 8-lane highways over in LA, Los Angeles, in case you didn't know. EV vehicles are not the answer either. They take up the same space as ICE vehicles. Okay. Most cars are driven with single occupants driving around with two armchairs and a settee. Look at your car seats. I'd rather not at mine. The answer. last time I looked at my car seat, it waved back at me. The answer is better and cheaper public transport, with riding a motorbike the norm. We haven't the road space to carry on as we now. Do the panel have any other solutions to the daily traffic jams we see, both here in Spain and in the UK or any other urban centre? I mean, you know, gyrocar. Well, how on to our jetpacks, Andreas?
30: The gentleman there, he's right. I mean, we sort of build more roads for more cars. The problem is that by the time the roads are built,
17: we have more cars.
30: There's more cars that can't cover, the bigger roads can't cover the extra cars. Look at what happened in the tunnel in San Pedro.
17: Oh, God.
30: That was going to release the terrible traffic that we had. But the increase in traffic has made that tunnel as bad as it was before.
17: You see, backups.
30: But the M25 is another example.
17: Of course.
30: When it was built, it was going to be the solution, the ring road for London, and it was going to be so big and so many lanes and everything else. By the time it was finished, there were more cars than lanes again. Yeah. So it happens everywhere. Having said that, this is the single occupancy cars. There are some places, I think it's in LA, where you're... In LA and other parts of America, because in Phoenix certainly is that then you cannot, you know, you have to something like you have to be on one lane if you're a single occupancy or well, they try to find solutions to the problem and try to avoid single occupancy cars, but it's not working very well.
17: Do you remember also before and going back many many many years, because cars in Spain were much smaller too. Much smaller.
30: Of course, yeah.
17: Now you have these huge behemoths trundling down the road, taking up an enormous amount of space, and it is also another thing.
30: Blame the Chinese.
0: Yes, and their sales, their populations people that I see driving around. Yes.
17: But that is another problem also, the size of the cars that we have today on the roads, and there's so many of them everywhere.
30: In the Costa del Sol, in terms of the traffic, the problem that we have here is that we have two roads. One is a toll road and the other one, which is the old coastal national road. And the free one cannot cope with the level of traffic that we get, especially in the summer months. But now it's all year round, as we said before.
0: Yeah.
30: And the toll road, we should relieve that other road, is so expensive.
17: Indeed.
30: And in the summer, when you would want to use it more because there's more people and more traffic, they increase the price.
17: Yes.
30: So now to go from Malaga to Manila in the summer costs you 20 euros one way. So if you want to do a return trip, it costs you 40 euros. I mean, 40 euros just to use a road.
17: It's totally rubbish, isn't it? If you think of the economics of the thing, I mean, put prices down. Relieve the congestion on the N340, but they will still have their revenue coming in because more people will use the toll road than that. I mean, I would.
30: Definitely. If it was reasonable, I would use
17: it.
30: I guess I would use it more.
17: Put the prices down in summer.
30: Yeah.
17: Get the congestion off the beach road, so to speak. But they don't. As you said, they put them up.
30: The problem is that there are these concessions from the state. They're private concessions, so you've got a contract that you have to.
17: Load of rubbish.
30: You know, you would have to pay it off, and it would probably be so expensive to do it. Until the lease, I don't know if their lease is as leases in England, but the term finishes. There's very little that they can do because it's a concession to a private company that they run the business the way they want.
17: They're not thinking very much, are they? We're all hamstrung anyway.
30: There must be a way where local authorities and national authorities or regional, everyone should get together to force these companies to do something about the pricing so more people can use it, especially in the peak months, you know. Maybe, I don't know, some solution like local people can use it at a discount fee or you know, sort of you get a car, a special car that you read it and say you're local so you get a discount or something like that, something to help to unlock the roads because the summer becomes a very, very long waiting, sitting in the traffic.
17: I used to have a scooter, which I gave up years ago, and I'm thinking of getting a new one. However, seeing the idiots and the maniacs, the way they drive on the roads today, that's gone out the window.
0: 9527 84000. Morning, caller, you're live on TRE. What's your name? Where are you calling from? What's your viewpoint, please?
1: Hi, Giles and guys. I'm only dipping in and... Can you hear me okay?
0: Yeah, you're fine, yeah.
1: Great. I'm only, like, dipping in and out of this. I'm doing a plumbing job. But just to talk about the toll road, the A7, in fact, just... I don't know if you've already mentioned this. When it was in its planning stage and construction, Mijas Town Hall really campaigned as hard as they could

0: for local people, so there's some kind of relief in the traffic congestion, because this is getting worse and worse. Because if you look at the number of buildings going up, every time I look at a new building, I think, you know, that apartment may have one or two or maybe three cars more to add to the chaos here. So something has to be done to get, you know, to be able to move around, because
1: The people who are just using the roads normally, shall we say, who don't have a job, also, like yourself, you say you're doing a plumbing job. I mean, you're going to be tied because of the traffic on the roads as well, getting from point A to point B to do your job.
2: I was trying to get down to La Cala yesterday, and because there's this huge crash that we had, and it was like thinning. And, you know, it said, you're not getting there for 2 hours. Now, and luckily I had the option to turn around and go and do something else. But if thanks very much, John.
1: Thank you, bye.
2: So, but it absolutely hamstrings everybody, because if you've got to be somewhere, or if you're sitting on because there's no trains, so if you're sitting on a bus trying to get to your place at work, or get home after a long day at work, I mean,
1: You're stuck.
2: Cookie thinks they can offer discounts to residents that are registered on the Padrón to use the toll road.
0: Yeah, that's one of the solutions. Yeah. Hello, Cookie. That would be something that seems doable.
1: At least it would help.
0: And it would help the local people just to be able to move around. Certainly, that's a good idea. Cookie's got it right. She's in Galicia. Nice place.
2: She's moved down.
0: Has she? Oh, yeah. Welcome back, then.
2: I think the mists and the snow and the mysticism, not the snow, but, you know, it's very foggy up there in Galicia.
0: That would be a reasonable solution that is doable. Because, I mean, some solutions like saying, get it free for everybody, you know, that's not going to happen, because the company running it, you're going to say, well, you're going to have to compensate us for all the income that we're going to lose.
1: Also, the maintenance of the roads and all that.
0: And then, of course, the maintenance of the roads will be down to the taxpayers, and we're not going to be happy about that.
1: But definitely to do something so the residents who are in their various town halls should get a rebate. That's a very good idea, Cookie. Well done.
2: And Cookie says hi to Andreas, by the way.
0: So I'm not going to talk about the train.
2: Let's not talk about the train, because even though the trains are stopping, and again, I'll be Costa del Sol based, stopping at Antequera at the moment, because they still haven't got the high speed train going from Madrid to Malaga direct, so still getting off in Antequera. But, you know, highest Semana Santa residency for years on the coast as well. And another thing that also caught my eye is we were talking about transport. And talk about unmoded transport, so things that should be unmoded. I see that my bears Costa del Sol, Costa's towns, are having this debate about horse-drawn carriages at the moment, you know, because you see them going through the centre of our town, of Marbella, down here, and you go, really? You know, people who are following, going down the Ricardo Soriano to look at the historic landmarks of Marbella, which, this is where the Gucci shop used to be. I mean, you know, it's just, I do sort of wonder who in this day and age wants to go on a horse-drawn carriage through Marbella. If you're in New York and it's New York in Central Park, different story. Somebody said to me the other day, but these horses, you know, in the centre of Marbella, they go back to, and she's sort of imagining they go back to these lush green farmhouses.
1: Oh, what else? They're stuck up in the back of, the polygonos in terrible condition.
2: Yes, indeed. So,
1: and there was a big problem with one horse dying in the streets, do you remember, years ago?
2: Indeed.
1: There's no shade for them whatsoever.
0: Yeah. It'd be interesting to hear from your Mallorcan listeners, Giles, because apparently in Mallorca they've got a terrible problem with traffic as well.
1: Yes.
0: Where they have to limit the amount of cars coming from the peninsula and everything. So they probably have a big problem there, and they are trying to, do something about it, because the locals are also desperate. So as the other comment that came earlier, you from Mallorca to LA to Marbella to London and Paris and all these places, the traffic is becoming, it's been for a while a problem where we spent hours and hours and hours in the car just sitting there, hopefully listening to this program.
2: Well, indeed. And then people say, but the problem is, we don't want people working from home. Well, unfortunately.
0: Working from the car?
2: Well, wasn't that Roxette and I was sleeping in my car by Roxette.
1: That's right.
2: Rather than working in my car. 952-784-4000, the phone number, studio@tre.radio is the email, the Facebook page is Talk Radio Europe official. If you're wondering what's happening today, well, you're not the only

0: one, but following me isn't Stephen Ritson. Stephen Ritson is off. He's got an appointment. I don't want to go into medical bits and pieces. I might scare myself. But he's away, so we're going to the BBC World Service. Alan is standing in for Selena all this week. So it will be Alan T with the Lifestyle Show. And on his show today, he will be talking to, Poppy Delbridge, talking about how to unlock your power. Rewire your energy and step into your next level future. No hustle required. I like a little bit of hustle on a Tuesday, don't I, you? Meanwhile, also, following that, will be Paola Ketterer. She is, it's not your average midlife memoir, but a sassy, soul-bearing manifesto for women who are done squeezing themselves into anyone else's comfort zone. Alia, don't look at me like that. You frighten me when you do that.
1: Yeah. I simply raised my eyebrows.
0: Yes, exactly. Not, guilty as a sheep. Luckily, there is some sanity in this world. Hannah Murray joins us from 4 o'clock. She'll be joined by the always lovely Charlotte Rodriguez, the wine expert from Cevinco. Brenda Navarro, co-founder of Be Spain Savvy. Great guest, great site. And Sherry Hamby, who's a distinguished research professor of psychology and a leading expert on trauma and resilience. She's the author of Stronger Than You, Four Pillars for a Stronger, More Resilient You. So there you go, Andreas, now you know.
2: Now I know.
0: Yeah, now you know. That's all coming up on TRE Talk Radio, your voice in Spain. Now, Paul's coming. Oh, Cookie says hello. The Ferio... The Ferio de Caballo in Jerez de Frontera. The Ferio de Caballo in Jerez de la Frontera. Not the Jerez de Frontera. Sorry, they just... horses everywhere, every year. What's that about? Well, it's about horses. That's why it's called...
3: This was the Fair of the Horse.
0: Caballo. Yes.
3: I think he's got his tongue... literal translation.
0: I think he's got his tongue firmly in his cheek. Do you know you're not allowed to feed horses? They're not allowed to be fed in the streets or in the... if they're in those carriage things. Mm-hmm. Is the law prohibits it.
3: Can I just make a difference between the carriages in the Marbella town centre to the Feria del Caballo, the horse fair in Jerez, which is a magnificent spectacle. And there are people who breed and look after. They breed, look after the horses, they train them, they live in fields. They are the culture of the horse in Jerez is absolutely amazing, and it's just, I take my hat off to them because they do a fantastic spectacle, and I recommend people to go and see it.
0: Yeah,
3: because it's really, really impressive. So you can't compare how they're treated there in Jerez de la Frontera to those poor horses.
1: Did you see in Las Vegas some, I must say, demented young woman who was actually participating in a show? She stabbed three of the horses.
0: No.
1: Two of them were seriously injured. Okay. And one, yes, I know. I mean, she's been arrested, of course, and everything.
0: What is wrong with people?
1: Really?
3: Well, don't get me talking about bearskins.
0: Now, we'll talk about that in the second half of the show. But just to round off for this one, I'll leave it on a positive note for the first half. It was Romaria in Coín, which is where I live. Romaria, I believe, because it's San Pedro. It's Marbella Feria next week, believe it or not. San Bernabe is on the 8th. But just talking about horse culture.
3: No, on the 11th.
0: Sorry, on
3: is
0: the 11th.
3: The 11th, Thursday.
0: But talk about horse culture. I mean, nobody does horse culture better than sort of Campo Spain. And it's the way that places have this transformation that, you know, when a Feria Week comes, if Romaria comes around, and everybody sort of changes. It's like somebody waves a magic wand, and, you know, the girls at the checkout counter normally suddenly become these absolute sort of divas, these beauties who could have stepped out of Carmen, the opera, you know, and guys prancing around on, you know, with brilliant horse skills, and you just think, this isn't happening in Stoke. I mean, this sort of thing. really to sort of bring it home and go, oh, well, Spain's losing some of its romance or some of its allure. But, you know, it's sort of 3 hours of watching people. And I just thought, you know, this, imagine if that had been the nearest we get to it is Notting Hill Carnival, and somewhat different following a float than following a sound system. We're going news up next in about the second half of this morning's Viewpoint with me, Giles Brown. See you after the news.

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1: Parachuting at that time was not for the faint-hearted. 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
4: BBC News with Govinda Gill. The United Nations has warned that a powerful El Niño weather pattern could begin in a matter of weeks, increasing temperatures on a planet already under strain from climate change. The World Meteorological Organization said the phenomenon could severely exacerbate drought in some places and rainfall in others. Here's our climate editor, Justin Rowlatt.
5: El Niño is one of the most important natural climate patterns on the planet, raising the risk of extreme weather around the world. Every few years, the normal trade winds falter and sometimes even reverse, allowing heat absorbed by the ocean to spread eastwards across the tropical Pacific. Climate change doesn't appear to make El Niño events more frequent or more intense, say scientists. The issue is they're now happening in a world made significantly warmer by all the fossil fuels humanity has burned.
4: President Trump has signed an executive order setting up a voluntary scheme for tech firms to share their artificial intelligence models with the government up to 30 days ahead of their release. The measure is intended to protect government systems from AI-enabled cyber attacks. Mr. Trump postponed a previous signing ceremony over concerns regulation could slow the advancement of AI. The U.S. Secretary of State Marco Rubio has told Congress that the Trump administration will re-engage with the Global Vaccine Alliance Gavi as an Ebola outbreak spreads in Central Africa. Bernd de Boosman reports.
6: Speaking to the Senate Foreign Relations Committee on Capitol Hill, Rubio said that a decision to re-engage had been made several weeks ago. The Trump administration said last year that it would withhold U.S. funding for Gavi, reportedly because of concerns about vaccines held by Health Secretary Robert F. Kennedy Jr. The decision prompted considerable alarm among lawmakers, some of whom sent a letter urging Rubio to restore $600 million in previously allocated funds for Gavi, which helps countries purchase and administer vaccines.
4: The British Prime Minister Keir Starmer has said he felt sick watching body cam footage of police handcuffing an 18-year-old man as he lay dying. The victim, Henry Novak, had repeatedly told officers he'd been stabbed and couldn't breathe, but his killer, a Sikh man, had falsely claimed he'd been racially abused by Mr. Novak. There's been growing anger about the police response. Sir Keir said he understood why.
7: I have seen the body cam footage. It's harrowing. And I have to say, as a father of a 17-year-old boy, I felt sick watching it. There are clearly serious questions that need to be addressed, not least how accusations of racism informed the decision-making in this case.
4: World News from the BBC.
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2: Yes, indeed, those are the ways to get in touch with us. Thanks for this one, by the way. Julius said, have you ever heard, because I was talking about how we don't have a Romaria in Stoke-on-Trent, and I say, no, indeed, we don't, but we do have Morris dancing, you see. Long before social media trends, Britain had Morris dancing, an English folk tradition built on music, celebration and community spirit, and also, of course, hitting each other with large sticks. So yes, thank you for that. If you wish to come in on the folk dancing question, or Oscar Wilde said you should try everything in life once apart from incest and folk dancing. True story, it's an Oscar Wilde quote. But if you want to let me know, then you know the numbers by now. Coming up today, later today, as I said before, no Stephen Ritson. He has had to have a medical appointment, check up, get his oil changed, you know, the usual sort of thing. However, we're going to our partners at the BBC Worldwide, and so Stephen's away until 2 o'clock, or we'll be playing the BBC Worldwide until 2 o'clock, and from 2 until 4, Alan stands in for Selena, on the Lifestyle Show in the afternoon before Hannah returns at 4 o'clock. She's back in her usual place between 2 and 4 with TRE in the afternoon.
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2: Yes, indeed. 12 kilometres that road, that traffic jam yesterday was. I've just been checking on my feeds from the one that started in La Cala or the direction. 12 kilometres of jam. So there you go. No, you know, not raspberry or anything like that.
14: It was two lorries, wasn't it?
2: Yeah, it's two lorries blocking the thing whatsoever. Yeah.
15: What, did they jackknife across?
2: Well, they hit each other, and one of them was a refrigerated truck. Mm. So, therefore...
14: But one of the drivers was injured, had to be taken to...

0: hospital, anyway. I believe. I don't know.
1: Yeah, and even on the even blocked up the Piakin, then there was another one further on, and there was one this morning. And yeah, indeed.
2: What joy!
1: What joy! What deep, unfathomable joy! Stay by the fridge or by the pool, I think, to be watching the French Open, Andres.
0: That's what I was doing.
1: Yeah, indeed. Looking at some comments coming in. They've got Morris dancing. You ever seen Morris dancing?
2: Mm-hmm.
1: Yeah.
2: Mm. With the flagpole and with the running...
1: Sticks. No, that's, yes.
2: No, they go around with the...
1: That's May, that's the
2: that's
1: May.
2: That's May pole. That's no, the May. With the sticks.
1: Yes.
2: Yes.
1: Yes, have you ever seen... You've seen Morris dancing, haven't you?
2: The little
0: I have
2: bells?
0: Seen it, never partake.
1: They never partaken in Morris dancing?
0: No.
1: No, flamenco?
0: No.
1: No, you haven't got
0: no, there. I'm not a great fan of flamenco or flamenco music.
1: What? What?
0: Well, some people like Pedro Sanchez, some people don't. Yes. Some people like flamenco, some people don't.
1: Fair enough. Okay. Well, yes.
2: We had it.
0: What a liberal I am.
1: Yes,
0: you see the freedom for everyone to decide.
1: Well, I suppose I can take about an hour of sort of full on. I mean, like, oh, hello. See, I say that, and the lights go mad. Well, we've got to change that light bulb, Cara, I tell you.
0: Yeah, that was bright, yeah.
1: It's a like a bleeding, like, I don't know, I was going to say Eastern Beirut at the moment. Right, here we go. 95278 4000. Morning, call me alive on TRA. What's your name? Where are you calling from? What's your viewpoint, please?
3: Morning, Giles. It's Gary here.
1: Good morning, Gary.
3: Panel.
1: Morning, Gary.
2: Good morning.
3: To my utter shame,
1: yeah.
3: I used to be a Morris dancer.
1: Why did you used to be a Morris dancer, Gary? Come on, tell
3: I me. I used to be... But sorry, someone laughing there. I used to be the man. I used to be the boy. I don't believe I'm saying this.
1: Go on.
3: But it's good to get off your conscience.
1: Yeah, show it with the rest of the room, Gary.
3: You're loving this, aren't you? I used to be the one.
1: Yeah.
3: I used to be the one that had to go in and out.
1: Yeah.
3: With the stick. with a balloon on the end.
1: Right.
3: And because we were so poor where I came from.
1: Yeah.
3: This is a true story. We didn't put little bells on our sticks.
1: Yeah.
3: We put beer bottle tops, nailed in slowly. And that's
1: they're not laughing, Gary. They're crying how sad
3: Gary,
1: that is.
3: I just thought I'd phone in and cheer someone up. But,
2: that's wonderful. Listen, you did your bit because you're doing eco recycling.
1: Yes,
2: you see,
1: indeed.
2: So there you are,
1: yes,
2: saving
1: indeed.
2: The planet.
3: Well, funny enough, that's my other comment. It is so absolute, coming from an island city as well, Portsmouth in England, the only island city, there's absolutely no reason for anyone other than businesses to have cars or just maybe disabled people running around, etc.
1: Right.
3: But if you have a coherent transportation policy, then there's no need in Portsmouth to have it. And along the coast here, surely, We've got the breakdown in the second ES, the train on the coast, haven't we, at the end of the year? They're closing it for 5 months. That's going to be absolute bedlam.
1: They're closing for 5 months, Gary?
3: They're closing it.
1: No.
3: Yes, between, yes, it was reported in the locals, etc., about 4 weeks ago.
1: All right.
3: Someone might correct me on this, I believe it's from... Torremolinos or Fuing...
1: Yeah,
3: it goes as far as Fuing. They're closing it for 5 months. It's going to be absolute bedlam. Especially over the Christmas period as well.
1: What we need to do is open up the sea lanes, Gary. We should have. You know, there's a coast. We should have water buses. You know.
3: Exactly. And can I go back to something you said earlier on about horses?
1: Yeah.
3: And I mean, I can't see a problem. I've got a cousin who's a vociferous animal rights, and you won't get anyone that looks animals more than me, but I can't see the perception. If the horses are looked after and well-fed and welfare, I really can't see any problem with that. Maybe it should be seasonal in the summer, you know, something done in the summer, but, I mean, they're animals... The same as us. We're no better and no worse than them. We're just animals ourselves.
1: Yep.
3: But I really can't see the problems with that. I mean, someone will most probably call in now and say about the Mijas donkeys, etc. But that should have been limited. I believe they've still got them. That should have been limited to weight and size anyway. But as you say, you had a coast. I mean, I'm off on a tangent. Many years ago, about 20, 30 years ago, in Scotland, they changed the... I'm so full of... They changed the dustbin rounds to horse-drawn, and they said that they moved just as fast with the horse-drawn same speed due to traffic jams, etc. And the mental health of people along the way increased, you know, massively, just going up to the horses, etc. So we seem to be moving. People get motion. What's that old saying? People get motion mixed up with progress. We're moving forward, but we're not getting any better.
1: The Tao of Pompey on Tuesday. Say that again.
3: Anyway.
1: We're moving forward, but we're not getting any better.
3: Yeah, no, you get motion mixed up with progress. Even though we're moving forward, we're not getting any better.
2: Didn't Santorini in the Greek islands ban the certain type of tourists from riding on the donkeys because they were too fat?
3: Yes. Yes, I mean, it's quite right too.
2: I mean, I saw photographs of those poor animals with some huge lump of lard sitting on top, and you could hardly move.
3: They just banned the donkeys. Again, someone correct me on this, either Blackpool or Skegness somewhere in Britain. They just banned the donkey there. But this is the same as anything else. And, I mean, obviously, first of all, it was for children. But now we've got 22 stone blokes on stags saying, let's have donkey roses. And, you know, it's completely changed.
1: See, if they're on stags, that'd be different. Oh, you mean stag parties? Imagine, like, aggressive male rutting missing deer. That'd be great fun, that would be. I would see that, Gary.
3: I mean, that coastal idea you said, yeah. I mean, obviously we've had the one that goes from Benamanda to Fringarola, yeah. But why isn't that news? Why haven't we got more water taxis?
1: There's a thought, you know, if you had normal taxis, you had more people, you could just throw a line and they could just hang on. So that would be quite good fun, wouldn't it? They could go direct from those awful beach clubs that they go to. You could drag them from Ocean Club to Nikki Beach. How's that for a plan?
3: No disrespect to any Liverpudlians, but again, about 8 years ago, it was reported in the local press that they were getting their little cruise line ships to go from Liverpool to Marbella. Do you remember that, Giles?
1: Yes, indeed.
3: And that'd be nice, wasn't it? That would be nice form of Well, anyway, I've got to hammer some more bottle tops on my little totem here.
1: You go there and hammer some bottle tops, Gary. Thank you very much.
2: Bye bye.
3: And if you're good, I might come in one day and show you my little totem.
1: No, okay. There's a thought. That's something to conjure with. Right there, that'll put a smile on your face, a tear in your eye, and a what's in your lower abdomen. What's
0: a great call from Gary. Yes. We've gone from Portsmouth to Michas to Scotland to water taxis. Love it. But there was an idea that was being developed, I think it was a couple of years ago, where they wanted to put a commuter water service from port to port, from Malaga to all the way down. So people could commute if they had to come to work in the area and do it by boat.
4: I think that was only an idea. It never took off.
1: I took the river bus when I was working in the Reader's Digest building in Canary Wharf, and I took that to Battersea because I was living I used to go to Chelsea, and then I'd walk across Battersea Bridge. I mean, it wasn't cheap, but on a Friday afternoon, you know, in the summer, coming down, you know, pottering along from Canary Wharf to, I can see it now, jet ski to work of a morning.
0: That would be wonderful.
1: I couldn't do it for any more from where I live. But
2: do you know if they stopped the hovercraft going over from England to France?
1: Yes, I don't think there are any more hovercrafts, are there?
2: I love them. I used to go on them whenever I could have
1: them. Did you?
2: Yes, they were wonderful things.
1: Yeah,
2: it's enormous. Enormous. So smooth.
1: Only if the water was smooth.
2: Of course. But
0: any boat is smooth when the sea's smooth.
2: But, I mean, they move at a tremendous... Well, they moved at a tremendous lick.
1: Yes, indeed. Hovercraft, there's a thing we can have.
2: Can't you have that? There you go.
1: I've just got this idea in my head now.
0: I remember from the old days to hear about hovercrafts in the channel.
2: They're wonderful.
0: But never been in one.
2: I'm going to do a new business. I'm going to make mini hovercrafts and rent them out.
1: What could possibly go wrong? Babapule's mini hovercraft.
2: There you go.
1: Exactly. Stylish.
2: Alibaba's.
1: there are more than 40 thieves down here, let's face it. That's for a start. Back with more Viewpoint after this.
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1: Yeah, always live. You see, we've gone down a hovercraft thing now. We're talking
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1: 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So there you go. If you wish to be on a hovercraft, you can get one of those, an airboat. Yacht World is showing them. I can see it now. I think that'd be a way of getting around. I can see, a little two-man hovercraft. Can you see something? I can see something to show.
2: Very well. You see it, I told you.
1: Here we go. What do you think of that? One of those?
2: Alibaba's.
0: That looks quite cute.
1: Isn't that quite cute?
0: Shame the listeners cannot see it.
1: It works well on radio. Well, it's a hovercraft. over any flat surface, water, snow, and ice and mud, etc. Mm-hmm. See, but the problem is with being on the Costa del Sol is you have a designated landing area, and then you turn around it and they put a block of luxury apartments by Dolce & Gabbana on it, something
0: and
1: like
0: a beach bar,
1: and a beach bar, no, a beach club, a beach club.
0: Beach club with 200
1: There'll be a sax player there. Morning, Cordy, you're live on TRE. What's your name? Where are you calling from? What's your viewpoint, please?
11: Morning, Giles.
1: How are you, sir?
11: I'm wonderful. It's nice and sunny now.
1: Yes,
11: probably
1: it is. Now,
11: can't see in it because it's bad.
1: Are we going to
11: shut up, you. Hiya, Andreas. Hiya, Alia.
2: Good morning.
0: Were you a regular user of hovercrafts?
11: I did use the hovercraft a few times to cross the channel. I used it, I think, on a stag do, plus to go on holiday. I also used the cross-channel British Rail service.
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11: Well, that's what I was wondering, because, every day on my terrace I look out to, I think it's the Mediterranean out here, different kind of stuff. And believe it or not,
0: you're hot on
11: there's a taxi service. I think it runs about every 30 minutes from Malaga Port to Fuengirola Port every day. So, there is a taxi service. The problem is, most people who want to get into Malaga want to do it quick, so they'll jump in a car and bung up the A7. There is a taxi service. What I also found fascinating, when I first came here, when was it? You're still there?
1: You're still here, yeah,
11: you're still here. Hello, it's gone quiet.
1: All right, listening.
11: Okay. When I first moved...
0: Alf, he's got problems with the screen of his computer, so...
11: Oh, right, so he's not paying attention as usual. Is the bulb still working? Well, obviously the bulb's still working, because it's blinding you.
0: I didn't know that there was this taxi service from Malaga to Fuengirola. Do you know the cost of it?
11: Oh, no, I've no idea.
0: Oh, okay.
11: Listen, this is one of those... I would never use it. I can't stand the sea. that's for old sailors like Pompey Gary. Oh, yeah, it takes about 15 minutes.
0: 15 minutes.
11: 15-20 minutes.
0: I tell you what, 15-20 minutes. If the price is right, it's not a bad option.
11: No, but the difficulty is, I mean, I don't know whether business people use it. It obviously gets more use in the summer with the tourists, but seriously, it goes past here. And they might even have two boats now. They are boats because they're not very big. They're like, as if you're jumping on a river cruise ship, a little thing like that, which holds about, I don't know, 20 people, 25 people. But it literally goes from the roller port to Malaga port and back again. Of course, you can always jump on one of those junks in...
0: In your opinion, that's not going to solve the problem of traffic.
1: I've just seen something online called... Sorry, Alf, but I've just seen something online called the Hydro Monster.
11: That's a dragon that lives in the sea, isn't it?
2: Oh, that's wonderful.
1: Exactly. And it's basically, it's this two-man-piloted semi-submersible that leaps out of the water in the shape of a shark. Now, I think that would have me going. Don't you?
11: Well, we'd have you swimming. We'd have you changing your pants.
1: Anyway, yes.
11: So, when I came here, first came here in 2002, you'll recall, I don't know where... Were the other two of you here?
1: Oh, which is that? Alia has been here since before even I was here, for goodness sake.
11: Right, okay. So this is what you'll remember. There was no A7. It was the N340.
1: Yeah.
11: It was the A7 until about Ben El Madna, and then it petered out as they were still doing it into Friendly. But when you went past that and you got to Estepona, on a good day, on a nice onshore wind, as you drove along, it was single track, one, you know, backwards and forwards. Oh, bloody hell. Who's ringing me?
1: You've got background music now. There you go. This is like Simon Bates on their thing, yes.
11: And I can't shut it off.
1: All right, so, fair enough.
11: Never mind. I'll sit on it. All right, that's killed it.
1: Right, okay.
11: So what used to happen is when the wind came off the sea, it would blow across the beach and it would blow across the road.
1: Yeah.
11: So there wasn't even a road. You were driving on the beach. Now, that was in 2002.
2: Talking about the traffic going, you saying that, I remember years and years and years going back when Hans was still alive, my husband. Mm. We came from Malaga to Los Monteros, Balcón de Grove, where we live. It took 5 hours.
11: Yeah.
2: In the summer traffic. 5 hours. And the four taxis then didn't have any air conditioning. So we were sort of melted by the time we got to the home. And we put the taxi driver under the water hose. He stripped his shirt off because he was sweating like mad.
1: Oh, okay.
2: We stripped his shirt off and we hosed the poor guy down, gave him a towel and off he went. Five hours.
11: But they were all big at that time about... They were building the A7 as far as they could.
1: Yeah.
11: Well, they were going to go as near to Gibraltar as politically correct. But, of course, they couldn't go to Gibraltar. When it goes to Gibraltar, it veers off up to Heres or somewhere like that because they couldn't possibly have a road network that went from Gibraltar, you know, that British Empire place. So they were building the A7, but they were advertising or announcing about the payroad, the A7 payroad.
1: Yeah.
11: So by the time we got here... They'd opened near enough 48, so we didn't get here to live until 2007. So they'd opened the A7 nearly all the way, and they'd built a lot of bits of the pay motorway. Mm. And everybody went, oh, this is really good, because when it gets a bit bunged up down by the coast road, you can go onto the pay road. I forget how much it was, about €2, €2.50. So my daughters work in Marbella, and... When the A7, like yesterday, if you travelled on it, which you sounded like you did, when they had the accidents, it's like, oh, how do I get back? We live in Ben El Madna. All my kids live here. So they've got to come from Marbella to go on the pay road. We'll go on the pay road. So my youngest daughter just says, it's now €10. €10
1: for
11: the pay road.
1: Yeah.
11: It's ridiculous.
2: Mm-hmm.
11: And they can, and I know Andreas said, because I understand the franchise stuff that they've got because it's a private company, but they could And I'm sure Mias, when I was listening to John, and I'm sure Mias at the time were suggesting that when our accidents on the A7 or when our problems and difficulties for people getting backwards and forwards, they should make the pay road free and take away the, just for that space of time, even if it was just for that. But my daughter just says, you know, so I'm late now, I'm late for school. Yeah, I can't help it. I'm not going to keep paying.
1: Yeah,
11: it's not like, you know, be honest, it's not like the teachers are paid a fortune.
1: Yeah.
11: But worse than that, and I mean worse than that, how many times, Arlie will know, how many times have they promised that they were going to extend the railway beyond Fringibola?
1: Yeah.
2: Ad infinitum.
11: Oh, yeah, but now, as Gary was saying, I was looking at it the other day and I go, oh, this is worse for the UK. Because you're now going to get a bus replacement service from effectively Torremolinos to Fuengirola. And then you're going to get a bus replacement service from the other side of Plaza Mayor into the outside of Malaga.
1: Yeah.
11: And then there's going to be a bus replacement service to the bit where the trams are going, past Clinico, up that way.
1: Mm-hmm.
11: And you just go, all in the summer.
1: And if you're trying to get to Madrid, you have to get a bus replacement service from Malaga to Antequera
11: they're putting on special trains now, aren't they? They're putting on these low speed small trains that's going to overcome
1: rickshaws. That's what we should bring back, rickshaws. I think get fit and beat the traffic. Alibaba's rickshaw and hovercraft.
2: We'll call them Babaji's. Babaji's rickshaw. Anytime you want one, you come to your home.
1: You can say that.
2: I can.
1: If I said this,
2: I can say it.
1: Please do that in which case, because you can say it.
11: And for Andreas's benefit, with the M25, that was so funny.
1: Yeah.
11: In London, there are three ring roads, not one. So there's the inner ring road, the outer ring road,
1: and
11: the
1: M25.
11: And the M25 was not to relieve the traffic in London. It was to relieve the traffic that came into London, crossed London, and went out the other side. So the only real bits of it that should be used is like the Darford crossing to get across to go up to the M1 or the M6 or whatever, or the southern side a bit to go to the M2. That's and a little bit of the M4 to keep it out of central London. Mm-hmm. But of course now, because as soon as they finished three lanes, because it was a three-lane road, as soon as they finished the three lanes, it was like, wow, there's so much traffic that had been sucked onto it that they had to build the fourth lane. And of course, as they're building the fourth lane, that the M25 went from three lanes to two lanes and one lane in some places. So it was like they just built a giant car park. It was a giant car park for about 2 years. And even now, when I went back, they've still got roadworks on lumps of it. They're just slows of, and then they go, oh, yeah, well, of course, it's easy to get to all them pretend London airports. You know, there's London Stansted and London Luton and London South End and London, none of which are in London, by the way. Never have been, never will be. Gatwick is about the closest.
1: Hello, that was your time. It just went off. So I think that was, did you hear that buzzer? That was like interruption. It was like on.
11: That's probably a delivery.
1: Can I? I've got some more bits and pieces coming in, Alf, but thanks very much for your call in, and I'll see you Saturday, but thanks, sorry, if you're on the driving routines. The driving routines. Thanks.
11: Bolt duty.
1: Right, there you go. Thanks very much, Alf. Take care.
11: See you later.
2: Okay, take care. Bye-bye.
1: 952-78-4000 is the phone number. Right, getting back to the WhatsApps, if you want to say good morning and get your viewpoint across.
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1: Because I was just chatting to Hannah. When Hannah Murray was in India, we were talking about the TikToks are Thai, and
13: tuk-tuks. That's the one.
1: Yeah,
13: Hannah Murray.
2: But they have
13: a tuk-tuk race.
1: Here we go.
2: They have a driver in front. They're not the ones where a little man or a woman runs around.
1: No.
2: Picking. Those are the rickshaws.
1: Yes.
2: Gin rickshaws.
1: But I'm sure, aren't they, are they not, weren't they called something different in, is there a difference between the ones in Thailand and the ones in India, apart from one is...
2: Tuk-tuks are definitely in Thailand.
1: Yeah.
2: And but in, they're all over the...
1: They're all over the place. All over the place. We have some more. There you go then, anyway. You heard it here first. Right, to the WhatsApps we go. Andrés Gallardo saying the Sanchez administration is more corrupt than the Partido Popular Rajoy administration. Just Googling, there are 10 cases open at the moment. The Rajoy administration had over 200. So there you go.
0: I knew this, but I knew someone would come out saying, oh, they did worse, years ago.
1: Yeah, exactly. So, meanwhile, this is in from John. Sorry this is long, but you can select. No, it's okay, we will read it out. The major shutdown is planned to begin in late 2020. This is the... No, I didn't know about this shutting down on the coast. So this, this is a perfect window opportunity.
2: This is me.
1: For the tuk-tuk.
2: I have months to get organized.
1: The crafts and I just saw that thing, the shark thingy. Anyway,
2: it's wonderful.
1: It's wonderful. Scared the living daylights out of some kids. The major show. You see, I always wanted to have. When I lived in the lake, I wanted to, whenever there would be Domingueros, I used to live in splendid isolation on the lake, nothing around there, nothing. You know how peaceful it was. And on a Sunday, they would, certain families would come down that track, right, with their children, which was bad enough on a Sunday. But then the one that broke really, and then occasionally they bring beatboxes, which was bad enough as well, But the one that broke me, and I meant I had to mine the little bit over Lucy's look, because they wouldn't come in front of the casita, obviously, but they could go the bit to the left. Do you remember?
2: Yes, I remember.
1: Yeah. And I was sitting there, and one day this family turned up, with not only a 5-year-old child, which was bad enough in any of my book anyway, but a 5-year-old child with not a beatbox, not a sound system, but a karaoke machine. They put a mobile karaoke machine.
2: Oh,
1: where they then blasted out Despacito. It was the summer of Despacito, right?
0: Oh, that's torture.
1: For 8 hours with the family going, ah, mi niña, baki, ay, que mi niña. It was like
0: torture.
1: It was, who would go all the way to the middle of the naturaleza? If it wasn't people trying to put wind chimes and dream catchers in one corner of the house, it was the others trying to have Bulgarian rap or sing. Yeah?
0: Bulgarian rap!
1: Yeah, Serbian rap. Yeah. If you never heard Serbian rap?
0: No.
1: Oh, my goodness. It's honestly, it exists.
2: I am going to go and listen afterwards.
1: It is the most aggressive music you have ever heard. I used to get that at 4 in the morning. From people who come down, some strange types, to have a couple of some more vodka in the morning, and suddenly, always in very large 4x4s, Serbian plates blasting out some, basically the devil's toilet music, but you wouldn't go and argue with them. But Serbian rap is the most aggressive move. Yeah.
0: Okay, never heard it.
1: But people who go into nature, go and get away. Why would you bring your beatbox with you?
2: Why? I have no idea.
1: You want to hear the sounds of me in the morning. Anyway, maybe it's fulfilled. Right, as we were saying before I was so really interrupted by myself, the major shutdown is planned to begin in late 2027 and will run till early 2028. Oof. The Railway Infrastructure Manager, Adif, announced that the C1 line will close for approximately 5.5 to 6 months. So double that for a start.
0: You're being conservative there. Double that is this.
1: Well, I mean, do you know it's 5 years since they closed the stadium in Marbella for the football stadium to redo that new all singing Nicky Beach. It was basically going to be a football stadium with Nicky Beach attached. Did you ever see the original plans?
2: No.
1: Oh, they were hysterical. They had like a 2,000-seater thing. They had this thing with people dancing to Dua Lipa, and they had this like cocktail thing, and they had a swimming pool. It looked like a Nicky Beach or an ocean club with a football pitch attached. And in the Divina Pastoria, that's going to work well. Park your Lexus there and come back and find it on blocks or being locked up. I mean, it was hysterical. Anyway, nothing's been done on that one. Anyway,
0: okay. The idea is what counts.
1: They just need to be able to, as long as they can get the runway in for the hovercraft, we don't mind. What you need to know about the shutdown, the cause is required for major infrastructure upgrades, specifically to double a 3-kilometre stretch of track between Campamento Benitez and Plaza Mayor.
14: It will also involve, oh, blimey, it will also station improvements, expansion at Malaga Central, and repairs near the Guayo Medina River. The main impact zone. While the entire line will face disruptions, the physical closure will heavily affect the section between Malaga and Torremolinos.
1: Yeah, that makes sense.
14: That makes sense, because you've only, yeah, so... local mayors along Costa del Sol are currently protesting the lack of prior warning and demanding better coordination, so alternative transport plans like replacement bus services are still being hammered out. Because the dates are slated for late 2027, the trains are running completely as normal right now. When the closure approaches, Renfe will be required to establish alternative bus routes to cover the track gaps, especially for commuters heading to the Malaga Costa del Sol airport. Oh, goodness. That is going to... Do you remember... You will remember the old days when you came into Malaga Airport before you came in at that bit, when you came in alongside the San Miguel State, and you came off when the and that supermarket was full of squatters or the whole who were having a lovely time.
2: Going to be fun.
14: I know people who literally used to abandon their renter cars on the side because the queue was that bad to get in and just run across the Caetera to get anyway. So that'd be fun. Thank you for that. Meanwhile. Cookie's back in saying the best folk dance, because we were talking about Morris, is Bhangra. I'm saying it correctly.
2: Indian.
14: Yeah, Indian. Bhangra, yeah, thank you for checking. And she used to take the water taxi from the embankment to Greenwich Pier. Lovely. Meanwhile, my voice is cracking with emotion.
0: Your voice in Spain?
14: My voice in Spain is cracking with emotion. My voice in Spain just cracked. I'm just cracked. A little factoid from Dawn. Good morning. Christopher Cochrane, a friend of my dad's, invented the hovercraft at his business, which I think was called Ripplecraft, just down the road from here in Summer Leighton in Suffolk. Thank you very much. That's good to know. Also, Portsmouth to the Isle of Wight is still working hovercraft, but the sea route Portsmouth to Isle of Wight, barber boat and hover, most expensive in the world, crossing water. Every captain on a hovercraft has to hold an aviation and a sailing license. Because you're kind of... Okay.
0: The things you learn in this programme, huh?
14: When Al first moved here, the sea taxis were run by the Phoenicians. Very good indeed.
2: You're going back a little
14: bit. A single to tire, please. Meanwhile, stopping at Carthage.
2: Pattaya.
14: Yes.
2: Pattaya.
14: What is?
2: Pattaya.
14: What is Pattaya?
2: That's what it's called. It's not Pattaya. It's Pattaya.
14: When did I say Pattaya?
2: Yes.
14: When?
2: Single to Pattaya, you said.
14: Single to Tyre.
2: Oh, to Tyre.
14: The Phoenicians, they originally came
2: from. Well, Tyre is not existing anymore because it's been bombed.
14: Yes, but I'm talking about, you know, that's why I said Carthage as well, which also doesn't exist anymore because it got raised by the Romans. Meanwhile... True story.
0: I love this programme. I was sitting here listening to you guys.
14: Have you never heard of Septimus Africanus? No. Scipio Africanus. There you go, yes. Ahai is putting a hand in the air. He's the guy who raised Carthage. I just got a book on Carthage, so therefore... Anyway.
2: Did you say Carthage or cartilage?
14: I said Carthage, but no, I get older, you get a book. Yeah, when I was younger, I had a book on Carthage, and now I'm older, my knees are killing me, I'm going to get a book on cartilage. Meanwhile, it's something from the tea this morning. Can you please tell... It's Ali Babapulu, not Myra Azapardi, who's on the panel today. Could you please? You get 6 months imprisonment for stripping down taxi drivers and hosing them down. We're disgraceful.
2: We had to believe me. The poor man was absolutely dripping. So he stripped off his shirt, and my husband then got the hose.
14: And as if by magic,
2: down, and I went.
0: Let's see what the judge said about that.
14: By magic,
2: and then we sent him on his way.
14: And he said,
2: all the way,
14: "Darling,
2: back
14: we must stop using this Chippendale taxi service every day. You go home, darling. I'll just hose this young man down for a while." you get 6 months imprisonment for stripping down taxi drivers and hosing them down wet. You may get 6 months. I have to pay extra for it. Meanwhile, Think of the poor rickshaw guy going uphill on the AP7 at Ben El Madna. He would be quicker than most of the transport that is currently on the roads, and we're only on the 2nd of June. Into the last 12 minutes of this morning's somewhat different viewpoint.
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14: As I said before, just to let you know, Stephen Ritson is unable to make today's show. He will be back. I feel like saying, do you remember the Evening Standard and Geoffrey Bernard? Geoffrey Bernard is unwell. There used to be a columnist, didn't
2: that was a wonderful play.
14: Yes, it was. Peter O'Toole.
2: Peter O'Toole. Brilliant tour de force.
14: Blimey, that was... Now, I was in London. For that.
2: Going back a long time. Brilliant, brilliant.
14: Yeah, absolutely. But so not only if not only Geoffrey Bernard is unwell, but but Stephen Ritson has got a medical appointment, cartilage, and he will be back tomorrow. So we've got the BBC World Service. I said before, Alan T is standing in for Selena, and so he'll be with us from 2 till 4 today with the Lifestyle Show, and then following Lifestyle's Hannah Murray again with her show between 4 and 6 this Thursday. Alan is standing in for Selena on The Me That Nobody Sees.
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14: Thank you. Back to the last, in the last 8 minutes, Dawn. Malaga, the C1 Malaga from Herola line shut down. Adif needs to upgrade to metric gauge and modernize infrastructure, tracks, structures and signaling. The C1 is one of the oldest cercanías lines in Spain, and they want to increase frequency and reliability. So this is full closure: Málaga Centro, Alameda to Fuengirola, Benalmádena, Torremolinos, Puerto Marina, El Pinillo, all affected. Adif And Renfei and the Hunter have already agreed they'll set up a replacement bus service. It'll run Malaga Torremolinos, Belmanda, Fuengirola with similar frequency to the train. They're also upgrading the A7 and bus lanes so buses don't get stuck in traffic. Their aim is to keep travel time similar to the 45-minute train ride. El Penillo and Belmarana Arroyo de Miel stations will be closed. Buses will stop near them instead. The project is part of the bigger Malaga rail upgrade.

0: When I arrived, just behind you, slashing in the car.
1: Something I didn't know.
0: Come on, then.
1: I guess most of that I don't know. But I've learned something new today.
0: Yes, come on, then.
1: And it's the Royal Guard in England. They've got these big hats, furry hats.
2: The Guards Regiments.
1: The Guards Regiments. I don't know the technical names, but anyway, it's almost like a tourist attraction, you know,
3: because it's,
1: you know, but apparently these hats are made from bearskin.
0: Correct, they're the bearskins, yes.
1: Well, there's a controversy now saying, you know, they should make them with something else, because
3: false fur,
1: because that is the pro animal lobby. They're against these hats. I looked into it because it caught my attention. It's true that they're bearskin. So I'm breaking news here. It is true. It's bearskin.
0: Here for all breaking news.
1: Well, apparently, these bears come from Canada. And they're cold because in Canada
0: That's why, because they've been using hats. They're cold. They've got big, like, hat-shaped
4: gaps in the skin.
1: Let me be serious for a minute. Apparently, they have to control the population of bears because otherwise it goes out of control. And so they use the bear skin for these hats. Hence the name. So I don't know what the problem is, because they're not hunting bears to have the hats done. They are bears who are being culled because of the problem they've got in Canada with the bears. So that's the story that attracted my attention. But still, a lot of lobbies of pro-animal activists complaining about these hats.
0: Yes.
1: And also learning today that once you leave the service, you have to leave the hat behind. When you finish your service and you go to a civilian life, you cannot take the hat with you.
0: Well, why would you wear it? Where would you wear it in civilian life?
1: No, you put it in your, you make a feature of it in your lounge or something, you know.
3: They need me to come and do the decoration.
0: You've got one of those robot cleaners. You could put it in the...
1: That would be a good idea.
0: Yeah?
1: Or something like that. I think it's quite a... It would be a nice feature in your lounge. You said, oh, look, this... When I was a royal guard, I used to wear this hat. Look at it, you know. It's a talking point for a dinner party, that kind of thing.
0: I just wear it when I go down and make the coffee in the morning. You know, that and the sarong. That would frighten the Amazon delivery boy, wouldn't it?
3: Just imagining this toddling down the road.
1: But anyway, that's the big controversy about
0: whilst I order my rickshaw from Alibaba's rickshaw service away from my hovercraft.
1: And also to say that the minister who deals with the hat, whoever that is,
0: Ministry for Millennium,
1: they said they haven't been able to find a different fabric because it has to endure certain conditions of weather. Wind and whatever, you know. And
0: he's permanently fed up, that guy in the ministry, because he thought he was going to be in the military, and due to a terrible consonant error, he's now the minister in the millinery, and that's why he's got to look after bearskin hats. Did you know? I knew you were drinking water. It was a bad move. The 14 countries where militaries use bearskin as part of their ornamental duties. Some of them wear bearskins made out of real bear fur. While other units wear caps made of synthetic fibre. Australia, the pipes and bands of the 3rd Battalion of the Royal Australian Regiment. Belgium, big on the bearskin, as in Canada, surprise, surprise. Denmark, we've all seen the pictures of Denmark. Italy surprises me, but it shouldn't do, because the Grenadiers of Sardinia wear them. Kenya, just because they can. That's synthetic fibre. Not a lot of bears in Kenya.
3: I was just going to say, do that.
0: Yeah, those crazy Dutch, they wear them.
1: All these culling of bears in Canada have to supply all these countries.
0: Yes, yeah, Sri Lanka.
1: An awful lot
0: the military band of the Sri Lanka Artillery wear black bearskin caps as part of its ceremonial uniform.
3: Really?
0: Yeah.
3: I have no idea.
0: Sweden.
3: I learnt something.
0: Makes sense. Is that Spain? The King's Memorial Infantry Unit. Here we go.
1: No, really?
0: Here we go.
1: I didn't know that.
0: The Regimiento de Infantería en Memoria de Rey número uno. I'm just trying to look for a picture of this, obviously, because that's going to be...
1: funny.
0: Funny, and just for their uniforms.
1: We have no pictures, I'm afraid. It doesn't matter, we're on the radio.

0: I'm very the witnesses see this.
1: They have to take them
2: he
1: with.
2: He wants to see the picture. He doesn't realise we're on the radio. Even if he finds the picture, no one is going to see it.
1: We can.
0: Exactly.
1: And apparently, I just looked it up. When these people in the guardsmen in England travel, they're responsible for their own bearskins. They're put into specially made boxes, which are then transported in air-conditioned places, because, of course, being a skin, it could have a problem and deteriorate. Apart from the fact this, I've always wondered why they don't do them in synthetic fur, because of the weight.
0: Right.
1: And that's stuck on your head for hours. I mean, you must have neck muscles like Superman or something to keep that weight on your head.
0: Yeah.
1: And you've seen a trooping of the colour in some of that sometimes when it's been so hot and they've got full guardsman's unit on, bang, down they go. And I don't blame the poor people.
0: Did you find one? I'm very happy now.
1: He's found the picture.
0: I found it, yes, indeed. And come on, show me a picture of the bearskin.
3: Those Spanish bears, I mean, it was Sri Lankan artillery. That's covered. On that note, sorry, we're going to run out of time. Sorry, it's been a somewhat different viewpoint today. But thanks to my guest, Andrés Gallardo.
2: Thank you, Jar. Thank you, everyone.
3: And, of course, the future Transport Minister of the Costa del Sol, Ali Ababapule.
1: My pleasure, as always. Thank you very much.
3: Will this show be repeated once we've found our bearskin hats? Stephen Richardson is not on next, the BBC World Service. I will see you tomorrow with Let's Talk.
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5: BBC News with Govinda Gill. The United Nations has warned that a powerful El Niño weather pattern could begin in a matter of weeks, increasing temperatures on a planet already under strain from climate change. The World Meteorological Organization said precaution should be taken against the potentially strong weather event. The BBC's climate reporter, Mark Poynting, explains which parts of the world could be most vulnerable.
6: It typically affects tropical regions the strongest. So some regions it makes a lot drier. So the Amazon rainforest, for example, and that can increase the risk of droughts and also fuel much stronger, larger wildfires. It can sometimes have the same effect in Australia and parts of Southeast Asia. But there are other parts of the world where El Niño has an effect of making these areas wetter, so parts of the southern United States, for example, also eastern parts of Africa.
5: President Trump has signed an executive order setting up a voluntary scheme for tech firms to share their AI models with government ahead of their release. The measures intended to protect government systems from AI-enabled cyber attacks. It will allow firms such as Google, OpenAI or Anthropic to share new models up to 30 days before they're made public. The U.S. Secretary of State Marco Rubio has told Congress that the Trump administration will re-engage with the Global Vaccine Alliance, Gavi, amid an Ebola outbreak in Central Africa. Gavi helps developing countries purchase and administer vaccines. The White House had blocked funding because of concerns expressed by the Health Secretary, Robert Kennedy Jr., a known vaccine critic. Mr. Rubio was asked by senators whether Mr. Kennedy wanted to give funds to Gavi again.
7: The State Department a few weeks ago made the decision that we were going to re-engage on this issue of Gavi. We'd like to get this issue resolved in an outcome that's acceptable, both to Congress and also to our goals on global health. So I wouldn't use the word defer, but we have certainly allowed him to play a leading role in determining what we're going to do next. But right now we're sort of at a stage where we need to drive this to an outcome.
5: Teachers in cities across Nigeria are holding marches in protest at the growing number of kidnappings in schools. The teachers are demanding the release of dozens of colleagues and children. Here's Chrissy Walker.
8: The teachers marched on the streets of major cities. It follows assaults last month on three schools in Oyo State, where armed men abducted at least 39 pupils and 7 teachers. One teacher has reportedly been killed, while disturbing images believed to show some of the victims in captivity have sparked nationwide anger. The teachers say schools are no longer safe. Nigeria has faced repeated school kidnappings over the years, with both armed groups and criminal gangs targeting students, often for ransom.
5: BBC News.
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14: Human rights of the remaining Hungarian minority in Ukraine, around 100,000 people.
5: France's President Macron and his Rwandan counterpart Paul Kagame have unveiled a memorial in Paris dedicated to the victims of Rwanda's genocide. More than 800,000, mainly Tutsis, were slaughtered in 1994. France was accused of complicity because of its ties with the then Rwandan government. President Kagame praised Emmanuel Macron's humanity regarding the memory of genocide. BBC News.
15: Hello, you're listening to The Newsroom with me, Charlotte Gallagher. A day after President Trump announced that Israel had agreed not to carry out air raids on Beirut in exchange for Hezbollah stopping attacks on Israel, clashes continue in the south of Lebanon. The Israeli military told people in the city of Nabatea to leave in advance of planned strikes, and the city of Tyre has once again been the target of airstrikes today. Lebanon's Deputy Prime Minister Tarek Mitri told the BBC that Israel was using the disarming of Hezbollah as an excuse for its operations against Lebanon.
16: Israel has conducted a war on Gaza to disarm Hamas. It's been 2.5 years that they disarm Hamas. I don't think the war that Israel has launched on us is the way to disarm Hezbollah, nor can we do that in a short period of time.
15: Our reporter, John Sudworth, has been to the scene of a recent strike close to Tyre's main hospital, which killed 4 people and injured more than 100, including dozens of hospital staff.
17: The scene after an Israeli airstrike here shows that despite all of the talk of ceasefires and peace deals, it's pretty meaningless for the people living here in southern Lebanon. This strike was in very close proximity to the main hospital in the southern city of Tyre. Extensive damage to the exterior, windows blown in, damage to some of the wards, injuries reported to the staff and some of the patients. It shows just how dangerous things are for people still living here in the south. And it's also the latest example of the risks to healthcare facilities and healthcare workers amid Israel's escalating offensive. Everywhere you go in the city of Tyre, you see scenes like these. There are apartment buildings brought down, block after block. The damage and destruction is really quite extraordinary. Israel says, of course, that it is targeting Hezbollah infrastructure and Hezbollah fighters to stop them firing drones and rockets over its border. And we've heard the Israeli jets back up in the air again today in the surrounding districts. Whatever is going on with the wider discussions, the geopolitics, the talks between Washington and Israel, Washington and the Gulf states, and Washington and Iran, of course, whatever talk there is about fraying ceasefires and partial ceasefires, for the people here in southern Lebanon, there is a feeling that peace is very far away. Israel, of course, is vowing to expand its occupation of a large swathe of the south of this country and to continue with its intensive military campaign.
15: John Sudworth reporting. The concern at the White House is that fighting in Lebanon has the capacity to derail its negotiations with Iran. That seems to have been Donald Trump's main concern yesterday during his phone call with the Israeli Prime Minister. Our Washington correspondent Bernd de Boosman joins us now. And what do we know about the call?
18: Well, the White House nor President Trump has commented on it directly, but Axios reported that the call was extremely tense at times. Expletives we won't repeat here were used, and President Trump referred to Prime Minister Netanyahu as crazy. And although that's not been confirmed, I think if it is confirmed down the line, I think that's a sign of just how frustrated President Trump is with the Israeli operation in Lebanon, which came very narrowly close to derailing the broader broader negotiations with Iran, which very much sees Lebanon as a second front in the same war. The administration had really sought to keep those two conflicts separate, but it became very apparent this week that that's not possible.
15: And the U.S. Secretary of State Marco Rubio has been appearing for the first time since the war in Iran in front of the Senate Foreign Relations Committee. He was questioned by Senator Murphy on the opening of the Strait of Hormuz. So let's hear a little bit.
19: Are you going to drive a bargain that is so tough and so hard that the strait remains closed? So how are we going to get it open?
7: The first thing, that is a predicate to anything else happening. The straits have to be reopened. So the way to think about it is this. If Iran wants to be able to move its oil again through the strait, they will have to reopen the straits. If they refuse to do so, then we have other options available to us, but we would prefer to negotiate the opening of this, which means
19: tell us about the negotiations. What do you need from them in order to get the strait reopened? We need the strait reopened tomorrow.
7: Well, what needs to happen is very simple. They need to announce that they will no longer fire on commercial ships that are going through or threaten to fire on ships, because in many cases, ships just won't move. They won't go, not because they got fired on, but because of the risk of being fired upon.
15: So, Bernd, have we learned any more about how the U.S. is planning to break this deadlock with Iran?
18: Well, we actually had learned very little during Marco's appearance on Capitol Hill in terms of what the actual next steps are. Part of the reason why that's the case, according to Rubio, is because negotiating with the Iranian side is logistically very complex. It has to go through intermediaries, and it's the U.S. assessment that the Iranians don't necessarily see eye to eye on what the next step is for the U.S. But he still seemed very optimistic about the prospect of talks eventually panning out and bearing fruit, at least for an extension of the ceasefire. But if and only if Iran starts with a total commitment to reopen the Strait of Hormuz without any toll, and after that, there would be more substantive discussions on the technical issues regarding Iran's highly enriched uranium, which he stated could take quite a long time.
15: And do you think Trump is thinking about the midterms at this point and thinking, I want to get this done and dusted before that happens?
18: Well, publicly, Trump has been very dismissive of the midterms having any impact on his Iran policy and dismissive of polls that show that Americans are not particularly enthused with this war. He says that any economic price to pay is a short-term loss for the long-term win of Iran's nuclear program going away. But he'll be hearing from a lot of constituents that hope that this war ends soon with gas prices the way they are here in the United States.
15: Bernd, thank you. That was our Washington correspondent, Bernd de Boosman. Nigeria is witnessing a growing outrage over kidnappings in schools. Teachers across the country have been protesting today, demanding the release of dozens of kidnapped children, some as young as two. The demonstrations led by the Nigeria Union of Teachers come after the abduction of over 80 school children and teachers in coordinated attacks on schools in May. Let's go to Abuja now and speak to our correspondent, Chris Awoka. And Chris, I mean, this is such a sad story. These school kidnappings continue, and it's a place where children and teachers should feel safe. But it seems to be a huge problem in Nigeria.
20: It's really a big problem in Nigeria, and it sends signals that schools are no longer safe to send children to, especially in the rural areas. We saw these coming in 2014 when over 200 students were abducted in from Chibok School in 2014. And up till now, over 100 of those girls were never seen again. They are still missing. And now, beyond this current situation, we've seen in the past too, lots of schools being attacked, lots of children kidnapped from their schools, primary, secondary, mostly public schools. And we've seen, even though some of them were returned back probably after negotiations, but this has happened now 2 weeks. More than 2 weeks, and we've not heard anything from these children. And it happened simultaneously on Friday, 15th May, some in Borno State in northeast Nigeria, and another in Oyo State in the southwest. And I mean, it's angered a lot of people in Nigeria, and there's huge outrage.
15: Who is doing this, and why are they doing this?
20: Well, obviously, the one that happened in the northeast of Nigeria, where insurgency has been very high, I think a group of people known as Boko Haram have, the group has claimed, people have suggested that they were people that masterminded that kidnap. But in southern Nigeria, in Oyo State, the government is claiming that a faction of Boko Haram also carried out the attacks and are currently holding the children captive. But it's not really very clear, because if it is Boko Haram, it means that they've now spread from the northeast down to the southern part of the country.
15: What is the government doing, one, to get these children and teachers back, and also to stop this happening?
20: Well, basically, what we can say is that the government has been sort of reassuring people, reassuring Nigerians, reassuring parents that they're doing all they can possibly to get them back. We've seen, over the weekend, that was on Sunday, President Tinubu sent a delegation to Oyo State to meet with parents of the victims and people, relatives of the victims. And then he also has announced that he has approved the recruitment of about 1,000 forest guards. These are going to be security people that are going to be going into the forest to help watch the forest. And as well, a special kind of rescue team has been set up to keep on monitoring and searching for the children.
15: Chris, thank you. That was Chris Awoke in Abuja. And you're listening to The Newsroom. The UN's climate and weather body is warning that a potentially strong El Niño event is developing in the Pacific Ocean. El Niño is a natural weather pattern that emerges every few years, but this one is already being described by some commentators as a super El Niño. It's already been nicknamed Godzilla by some scientists. Our climate editor, Justin Rowlett, explains.
3: El Niño is one of the most important natural climate patterns on the planet, raising the risk of extreme weather around the world. Every few years, the normal trade winds falter and sometimes even reverse, allowing heat absorbed by the ocean to spread eastwards across the tropical Pacific. As Celeste Saulo, the Secretary General of the World Meteorological Organization, explains.
21: The warmer ocean adds heat and moisture to the climate system, which can serve to worsen climate extremes, including heat waves and heavy rainfall. The strong El Niño of 2023-2024 added a temporary warming effect on top of an already long-term warming trend. This contributed to 2024 becoming the hottest year on record.
3: Her team is already predicting 2027 could be the hottest year on record. That's because satellites, moored buoys and floating sensors in the Pacific have been tracking a subsea wave of hot water flowing west to east, which is as much as 6 degrees Celsius above average temperatures in places. That's what led forecasters to warn this is set to be an unusually big event, delivering more heat and moisture than usual to the atmosphere. Climate change doesn't appear to make El Niño events more frequent or more intense, say scientists. The issue is they're now happening in a world made significantly warmer by all the fossil fuels humanity has burned.
22: El Niño conditions will pour fuel on the fire of a warming world.
3: Antonio Guterres is the United Nations Secretary General.
22: Impacts will hit even harder, travel even further, and cross borders with devastating speed.
3: So what are those impacts likely to be? They vary between events, but El Niño is likely to push global temperatures higher, possibly to record levels. It could mean more droughts and wildfires in parts of the Amazon, Australia and Southeast Asia, while parts of the Americas could face heavier rain and flooding. Past El Niño events have hit agricultural production, helping drive up food prices around the world.
15: Next, President Zelensky has warned Russia could launch another massive attack on Ukraine after at least 21 people were killed in strikes. More than 100 were wounded. Some of the worst attacks happened in the central Ukrainian city of Dnipro, where residential apartment blocks were hit, and in the capital, Kyiv. Officials in the Kharkiv region have issued mandatory evacuation orders for more than 7,000 people because of the threat of further attacks. Vitaly Shevchenko is at the scene of one of the strikes in the suburbs of Kyiv.
1: We are in what is normally a sleepy suburb of Kyiv, but things changed overnight when it was hit by Russia. Locals tell us there had at least three explosions. Around us we see lots of residential buildings with their windows smashed. There's glass strewn everywhere, lots of rubble lining the pavements with workers clearing it and locals helping them. Hannah works at the battered kids' activity centre here.
2: Unfortunately, there was a hit tonight, and the blast wave completely devastated the building of our club, where children could have been doing activities.
1: A few metres down the street, and the extent of the damage becomes really clear. So we are at what looks like the epicentre of one of the explosions. It's a nine-storey apartment block with, I think, three cars, one of them overturned, all of them completely smashed up, no windows, nothing, all covered in dust. One of the owners of the cars, Anna, came downstairs and she was in tears as she told me about what happened. There was a massive explosion that completely destroyed her car and damaged her apartment block. But thankfully, Anna and her cat, Isaac, escaped unscathed.
2: We came out in the morning and saw what happened to our building, and it was like a moment of grief for everyone. The whole of Ukraine is suffering. We just don't know what we are suffering for.
1: And as firemen winched her mangled car off the street, dust and anxiety remained in the air. Russia says this isn't the end of its assault on Ukraine.
15: That was Vitaly Shevchenko in Ukraine. There's anger in the UK following the case of a student who was murdered and falsely accused of racially abusing his attacker. Henry Novak was put in handcuffs as he lay dying in Southampton, with police initially refusing to believe he was the victim. His killer, a British Sikh man, Vikram Digwa, lied to the police and said Mr. Novak used racial slurs and had assaulted him. He's been jailed for a minimum of 21 years. Police body camera footage has also been released. You can hear Henry Novak start by saying, "I can't breathe." And a warning, you might find this upsetting.
4: What's happened to you, right?
23: Been stabbed.
4: You've been stabbed? Whereabouts? I don't think you have, mate. And?
15: Mr. Novak's family said his treatment by the police was inhumane and degrading, and added they didn't want their son's death to cause division. The British Prime Minister, Keir Starmer, said he felt sick watching the footage, and there were searching questions for the police that are going to have to be answered. Our UK correspondent, Rob Watson, is following developments.
24: This is an immensely serious story, and perhaps some people listening will have looked at some of the footage, or maybe they would choose to look at it after hearing us speak. And I should say, before they do that, it is pretty grim stuff. I mean, as you say, this happened at the end of last year, December, where a British Sikh man of 23 years, his family had called to say he had been the victim of a racial attack. It was completely the opposite way round. He had murdered an 18-year-old white man called Henry Novak. And essentially what has emerged after a court case in which Vikram Digwa was sentenced to life in prison. There's this horrendous footage from the police as a body camera showing that that the guy was dying of knife wounds. He said he'd been stabbed and that he couldn't breathe, but they handcuffed him and basically he died as they were handcuffing him. And exactly the row that's erupted is really where the British policing has swung from being, I'm putting this all very crudely, Charlotte, from being essentially over the years, you know, a bit racist, that you wouldn't get the same kind of justice if you weren't white as if you were white, to going completely the other way. And that is that, you know, that the biggest concern the police had in this case and in other cases, the argument goes is, oh my goodness, we don't want to be accused of being racist. And all the politicians have piled in. So you've got the Prime Minister, Keir Starmer, saying it's incredibly important that this should be reviewed properly. You've got the senior interior minister, Shabana Mahmood, who is of Pakistani heritage, saying we mustn't allow this to have white British people pitted against non-white British people. And then you've got the leader of the populist right of centre Reform Party, Nigel Farage, saying that this is clear evidence of two-tier policing and that essentially white people are the victims here. And he had urged people to have pure cold rage.
15: Do you think this is one of those stories that's going to have knock-on consequences?
24: I think it's bound to, in the sense that there's going to be an independent review into this incident, but I think it has sparked a debate about policing in this country and, you know, how to avoid having either a form of policing that discriminates against non-white people or discriminates against white people. So I do think there's going to be an awful lot of soul searching amongst the police and the politicians. I mean, the question, it seems to me, Charlotte, is can you do this without, you know, having a horrible political row and making things worse, which is what the government fears.
15: That was Rob Watson. Now, what's the future of toys in a world dominated by technology? That's the question at the heart of the fifth Toy Story film. It's now more than 30 years since the original was released, and the animated stories have become one of Hollywood's most successful franchises. David Sillitoe reports.
0: It's good to be back.
6: Starring, as always, Tom Hanks as Woody, the cowboy, and Tim Allen, the space ranger, Buzz Lightyear.
8: It's been too long, Woody.
6: But taking the lead in this story about female friendship is Joan Cusack as Jessie.
9: Bonnie still needs us. Our time ain't over yet.
23: I'm kind of wondering what these two guys are doing, because this is your film, isn't it, Joan?
25: Oh, yeah.
26: It is.
25: So you want to still leave?
26: It's Jessie's story. For the girl!
27: We just back her up.
28: Hi there, I'm Lilypad. Let's play!
6: And the villain? It's technology and how it's affecting both toys and day-to-day human interaction.
29: Bonnie, screen time's over now.
30: Okay.
31: That disinterest of somebody looking down and they, what?
27: My youngest, we've had this conversation. I had a little argument. We do a dad-daughter movie things, and she's in a movie theater. I put the phone down. They're so used to 7-second movies on Instagram that she actually looked at a motion picture and she goes, I get it. He's going to be the villain and they're going to do this.
31: Wow.
27: And I said, from now on, if we go to movie theaters, we watch the movie.
29: Hello.
6: And for Tom and Tim, it's a reprise of one of the movie world's most successful double acts.
32: My ship has crash landed here by mistake.
29: Yes, it is a mistake, because you see, the bed here is my spot.
32: I need to repair my turbo.
6: And hours alone, doing the voiceovers.
31: We don't record together. We have never recorded
27: never
31: together.
27: Recorded.
23: You have never been in the same recording booth
31: together.
23: Here's
31: the thing, that we are at the cutting edge of all technology as far as movie making, and they still have not figured out a way in order for us to be in the studio at the same time, feeding off each other's energy.
6: Toy Story 1 has a very rare 100% rating in the Rotten Tomatoes review aggregator. So too does Toy Story 2. Even Toy Story 4 is at a remarkable 97%. And these days, that success means when Toy Story calls, Tom says yes.
31: I haven't really read the full-through script after Toy Story 2.
27: Right.
31: Because I just said, I trust you guys implicitly. You're not, mm-hmm. What am I going to do, give notes on what I think? No, it's not going to happen.
23: Can I play you something? This is from 1995.
31: Oh, cheers.
6: All of which, on this fifth outing, led me to think, I want to remind Tim Allen of something you once said.
23: And this is from an interview from 1995.
31: Okay.
5: I've always loved animated films, and I've always wondered how the voices get done, and now that I know how they're done, I will never, ever do one of these again.
15: That was David Sillitoe reporting, and you have been listening to The Newsroom from the BBC World Service with me.
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15: You can hear Assignment in Italy, finding out about the migrant fruit pickers.
10: Fundamentally, there are two issues. One relates to the host community. We tend to distrust those who are different. The second issue is the immigrant community, which tends to live in the same way they lived back home. Sometimes that includes sanitary conditions which are not suitable for a developed country.
15: That's followed by Tech Life.
11: This week, Microsoft's big bet on Quantum. The firm has just unveiled a new chip, but will its high-risk, high-reward gamble pay off? What new tech can soccer fans expect at the World Cup? And a leading critic of AI hype returns to Tech Life.
15: And at 21 GMT, People Fixing the World finds out how slowing down could offer a more meaningful way to live.
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15: This is the BBC World Service.
13: Hello, I'm Sarah Mulkerns. This is Sport Today on the BBC World Service, bringing you the sports stories the world is talking about. Liverpool are in advanced talks with Andoni Iraola as they look to appoint a new head coach following the sacking of Arne Slot. We will get the view from Bournemouth on what made him successful there. We'll be in Paris for the French Open, where there are semi-final spots up for grabs, and we'll look ahead to the start of ice hockey's Stanley Cup final. That's on Sport Today after the latest BBC News.
14: BBC News with Andrew Peach. President Trump has signed an executive order setting up a voluntary scheme for tech firms to share AI models with the government ahead of their release. The measure is intended to protect government systems from AI-enabled cyber attacks. The Secretary of State Marco Rubio has told Congress that the Trump administration will re-engage with the global vaccine alliance Gavi amid the Ebola outbreak in Central Africa. Diplomats from Israel and Lebanon have been meeting in Washington for a fourth round of talks as Israeli forces continue to carry out strikes in southern Lebanon. Israel says the attacks are in response to ceasefire violations by Hezbollah. The UN Refugee Agency warned that a fall in funding could worsen conditions for more than 1 million Rohingya refugees in Bangladesh. A spokesman said generous support had been critical in meeting the basic needs of refugees who fled violence from neighbouring Myanmar. Hungary's new Prime Minister, Peter Modjor, has said he's ready to meet Ukraine's President, Volodymyr Zelensky, potentially opening a new chapter in relations between the countries. Mr. Modjor has cleared the way for billions of dollars of frozen EU aid for Kyiv since his landslide victory. At least 18 people have been killed in drone strikes in Sudan's North Kordofan. It's not clear who carried out the attack. The UN has warned that a powerful El Niño weather pattern could begin in a matter of weeks, increasing temperatures on a planet already under strain from climate change. The British Prime Minister, Keir Starmer, has said he felt sick watching body cam footage of police handcuffing an 18-year-old man as he lay dying in a case that shocked the country. The victim, Henry Novak, had repeatedly told officers he'd been stabbed, but his killer, a Sikh man, had falsely claimed he'd been racially abused. Keir Starmer said police would face searching questions about the killer's accusations of racism. BBC News.
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13: You're very welcome along to the programme with me, Sarah Mulkerns. We have lots to come over the next 30 minutes, and with semi-final spots up for grabs on the clay in Paris, we will be with our team at the French Open as Marta Kostyuk, Mira Andreeva and Alexander Zverev all book their place in the final four. The Stanley Cup final in ice hockey begins tonight, so who is best placed out of the Carolina Hurricanes and the Golden Vegas Knights to win the best of seven series? We'll be live in the US to assess their chances. And we will hear from Olympic 800 metre champion Keely Hodgkinson, who kicks off her outdoor season at the Rome Diamond League later this week.
0: I don't have an outdoor world title yet, which is crazy. That'll be one to box off in the future. But yeah, getting that indoor record, it was a taste of what it's like.
13: And after that indoor world record, she now has her eyes firmly set on the outdoor mark. We will have more from Keely Hodgkinson later. But we will start the programme with football and the man who looks to be the next head coach at Liverpool, Andoni Iraola. The club are in advanced talks with the 43-year-old who left Bournemouth at the end of the season. He's currently the clear favourite to replace Arne Slot, who was sacked at the weekend. The BBC's Liverpool reporter Adam Patel is with us now on Sport Today. There's an expectation that it will be him. How close are the club and Iraola to getting this over the line?
1: Hi, Sarah. Yes, like as you said, talks are very advanced and it seems like it will be a formality now before Andoni Iraola becomes the next Liverpool boss. Now, I can't give you an exact timescale yet, but you would expect an official announcement within the coming days once an agreement is reached.
13: How does Iraola's style of play then match Liverpool's philosophy?
1: Well, when Liverpool sacked Arne Slot, the understanding was that they wanted to bring in someone who suited their preferred playing style, which in a nutshell is front foot, aggressive, urgent and high-paced football. Now, by the end of Slot's tenure, there was none of that. Now, Iraola has previously gone on record before saying he prefers chaos over organisation, he prefers Klopp over the Guardiola style of play, and that he always wants his teams to be forward-thinking. So yeah, it seems like a match in that respect. But of course, he's never managed a club of Liverpool's magnitude before, and because of that, it's simply a huge task ahead.
13: Mm. It's interesting the connection as well between some of those who were leading Liverpool's search, who were in the hierarchy of management there, mm. and the connection that they have to Andoni Iraola from their time at Bournemouth.
1: Yeah, well, Richard Hughes, Liverpool's sporting director, is leading the talks now. He's a man who appointed Slot, then sacked Slot. But going back to his relationship with Iraola, well, it was Hughes who appointed him as the Bournemouth boss back in 2023 when he was a technical director there. And as far as I'm aware, he was in discussions with Iraola's camp in the weeks before Slot's departure. So I guess that was just concerning his availability and interest for the job.
13: OK, Adam, you'll stay with us for the moment. What can Liverpool fans expect from Andoni Iraola if he is to be the man to succeed Arne Slot? Jordan Clark covers Bournemouth for the BBC and I caught up with him just before we came on air.
2: Based on everything that I've seen, I think he's more than equipped to now take on a job at a huge club like Liverpool and make them a success. It's going to need all the players to buy into his methods, which I'm pretty sure they will. Every Bournemouth player you speak to will talk about the fact that it was quite easy to buy into Andoni Iraola's methods, as much as he demands an awful lot from them, because they are going out to win every football game and they are on the attack from the off. And what football player doesn't want to go into a game trying to win it, and trying to play, you know, high intensity attacking football? He is so detailed in everything that he does. I hear that from the players. I've heard that a lot from his coaching staff as well, Tommy Elphick and Sean Cooper. Tommy Elphick also often speaks about sort of the first meeting he had with Andoni and the flip chart that Iraola brought out as he talked him through all of his methods and the detail that goes into the high press. You know, in the last 3 years of watching his team play, there has rarely been an occasion where, as a commentator, I haven't been right on the edge of my seat, you know, waiting for something to happen and develop in a game. It's a really exciting watch. It took a bit of time at Bournemouth, 9 games without a win at the start of his time at the Vitality Stadium. But even through those 9 games, you could see what he was trying to do. I think if he's given a little bit of time at Liverpool with the extra resources you, of course, get at a club like that, I've no doubt that he can be a big success at Anfield.
13: Do you think it's his style and the energy to the play that we've seen at that Bournemouth team that is the biggest selling point for him, especially when you consider the performances that Liverpool fans have seen from their team this season and have been deeply frustrated with?
2: Yeah, I guess so. I mean, it's difficult for me to say from down in Dorset, but certainly from, you know, the outside looking in and everything you read in the press. And I guess the thing that stands out recently is the social media posts from Mohamed Salah saying that they need to go back to, you know, high intensity attacking football like they had under Jurgen Klopp. You definitely get that with Andoni Iraola. Early changes his ways. In the 3 years at Bournemouth, I saw him change formation once. He plays in a 4-2-3-1 every match. And I think that must be a big reason why they've decided to go for Andoni Iraola. We know what they demand, don't they, Liverpool fans at Anfield? Providing he gets it right, that's exactly what you're going to get. I said recently, I'm incredibly jealous that Liverpool fans are going to get to sit and watch Andoni Iraola's football week in, week out, because it's been an absolute joy to watch for the last 3 years, and we're certainly going to miss it down here in Dorset.
13: How do you think, finally, Iraola may deal with competing in the highest levels of European football with some of the biggest name players, the focus and the attention? What have you seen from him over those years at Bournemouth that people, you know, may suggest that he's able to handle that pressure?
2: Yeah, that is the interesting talking point, I think, isn't it? I understand why people focus on that. As we've said, he demands a lot physically of his players. It took a while for the Bournemouth team to get up to scratch in terms of their fitness levels to be able to continue and do what he demands of them for 90 minutes. There have been times throughout Bournemouth's season where they've suffered from a lot of injuries, certainly around you sort of January, February. But I would say he's adaptable as well. As much as he's set in his ways, you only have to look at the remarkable job he's done this season in terms of where he's lost players. Obviously, they sold so many defenders at the start of the season. Dean Housam, he lost Kirkez, Ilya Zabani, all leaving. He was able to work with what he had. And the thing that doesn't get spoken about a lot is that he played a large part of this season, a record-breaking season for Bournemouth, without Ryan Christie, his star player, his player of the season from last season. And as much as we say he doesn't have the managerial experience in Europe, he has a lot of experience as a player, his whole career at Athletic Bilbao, playing in European competitions too. So he knows what it's like, he knows what it's about, he knows the demands on players, that is for sure.
13: The perspective there from Jordan Clark, who covers Bournemouth for the BBC. Our Liverpool reporter Adam Patel is still with us. We heard one name during that interview there with Jordan, Tommy Elphick. Can you tell us anything in regards to Iraola's potential coaching staff and whether they may go with him if he gets the gig?
1: Yeah, absolutely. As Jordan mentioned there, Tommy Elphick, well, we understand that Iraola is keen to bring him. Tommy was his assistant at Bournemouth, and last week he turned down the Bristol City job simply because he wanted to assess other opportunities. Now, if you look at the timing, if the opportunity does come up this week with Iraola, then we expect him to take that, and we understand that he's keen for it. He's a lifelong Liverpool fan as well. And the other one is Sean Cooper. Now, Sean Cooper is another assistant that we understand that Iraola is interested in bringing over. But as of now, Liverpool insists that no approach has yet been made to any individuals with a view to them joining the coaching staff just yet. But that obviously, once talks are even more advanced, then such approaches may be made.
13: Just before you go, Adam, we had the news today that the Liverpool great Sir Kenny Dalglish is undergoing treatment for cancer. What more do we know around that?
1: Yeah, I mean, very sad news. But as Sir Kenny said in his social media post earlier today, treatment is going well. Now, Dalglish is a regular at Anfield. He's been there numerous times this season. He was there for the last game of the season against Brentford. He was even there at the launch of the new club shop in London last week. So the news did come as a bit of a surprise, and obviously it comes a day after Kevin Keegan, another former Liverpool player, confirmed that he has stage 4 cancer. But yeah, I guess for now it's just best wishes to them and their families.
13: Yeah, absolutely. I'm sure they are in everybody's thoughts. Adam Patel, thank you so much for joining us on Sport Today.
1: Thank you.
13: One other bit of Premier League managerial news. Fulham have announced that Marco Silva has left the club after 5 years in charge. His contract is up at the end of this month, and BBC Sport understands that the 48-year-old is close to reaching an agreement to take charge at the Portuguese side Benfica. You can get more on that story on the BBC Sport website and app. We'll stick with football though, and the Southampton manager Tonda Eckhart has apologised for orchestrating the Spygate scandal that led to the club's expulsion from the English Championship playoffs. Eckhart hasn't done media interviews, but on Southampton's social media channels, he has apologised to his players, the other clubs involved and their supporters.
3: I have done everything that I could every single minute of my life to bring this connection back to the club, bring the connection back between the team and the supporters. I am devastated that after 6 months of building that relationship back up, the season has come to an end that couldn't have left us in a worse place than we are in right now.
13: Well, the Football Association in England is investigating the scandal and could yet decide to charge Eckhart. But the Southampton owner, Dragan Solak, is standing by his manager. Solak has been speaking exclusively to the BBC sports editor, Dan Rowan.
4: Even people I talked to at the high level of the club didn't have a clue what's going on. They really thought it was a joke. I have to believe, honestly, and I believe Tonda that he didn't know that it was the rule that he's breaking. I'm looking at him as a young man, 32 years old, extremely talented manager, the guy who took our club when we were 21st on the table, and he brought us almost to direct promotion. And we have to look into the future. I think he deserves the second chance. I truly hope that he will learn from this experience and he will achieve an incredible career in his life.
6: The FA are obviously looking at this incident and may well charge Tonda and others perhaps, and they may ban him.
4: My support comes from a very simple legal, if you want, situation where, you know, there is no double jeopardy.
6: But to be clear, if he is not banned, he will stay as your head coach.
4: If this is my decision only, absolutely 100%. In opinion, my personal opinion and opinion of the board is that he is the manager who deserves to be backed by us and to be supported by us.
6: I think many will be very surprised that you're backing Mr. Eckhart, because they'll look at the pressure that was applied on junior members of staff. You call it a mistake, but this was a series of actions.
4: No, but it was three times out of 46 games. Then, if he would do it on industrial level, he would do it on every game.
13: So that was the Southampton owner, Dragan Solak, speaking to the BBC sports editor, Dan Rowan. Okay, we will move away from football now and to tennis, to Paris, where there were semi-final places up for grabs at the French Open. Marta Kostyuk came through an all-Ukrainian quarterfinal, beating Elena Svitolina over three sets. And Kostyuk will now meet Mira Andreeva in the semi-final after she dispatched Sarana Kostaya in straight sets. The BBC's tennis correspondent Russell Fuller has been across all the action at Roland Garros, and Kostyuk, she held her nerve to extend her unbeaten run on clay to 17 matches. So what did Russell make of how she came through this Svitolina test?
9: She was very impressive in that third set in particular. It felt quite close to call, this one, Sarah, given that Elena Svitolina has more of the experience competing in a sixth Roland Garros quarterfinal, but Kostyuk's form on the clay this season, remarkable. Unbeaten on clay in 2026, as you were saying. And after four breaks of serve early in the decider, it was Kostyuk who was the braver. She hit a flurry of winners. She won the last four games to take the deciding set by 6-2 and to reach a first Grand Slam semi-final.
13: There seemed to not be too much of a test in the other quarterfinal for the women today. Mira Andreeva, she dropped just three games in her victory over Kostyuk. Was this dominance from Andreeva or perhaps a poor showing from her opponent?
9: Andreeva was excellent today to reach the second semi-final in Paris in the last 3 years. 19 years of age, 6-love, 6-3. Sarana Kostyuk's second serve was very vulnerable today. She has had a brilliant season. She's retiring at the end of the year. She's always been a doughty competitor, one of those players that you shouldn't underestimate, and quite a story in that this was her second French Open quarterfinal, the first of which was 17 years ago in 2009, but she was soundly beaten today.
13: Kostyuk of Ukraine will now meet Andreeva of Russia in the last four. Those two countries are at war, and I know that Kostyuk spoke on court after the match of the Russian attacks in Ukraine overnight. She spoke at the start of the tournament as well about the impact close to her family home. Do you think this will be a focus ahead of this semi-final?
9: Well, she has spoken regularly about the situation in Ukraine because she feels that that is the reason why she's here in many ways. She's got the chance to play professional tennis. She will take every opportunity she can to remind the world what is happening in Ukraine at the moment. There will be no handshake after that semi-final. We've got very used to that. Mira Andreeva has said already today, and this is a standard response from Russian players who are often asked about this in advance, and she said, "It doesn't matter who I play. I just try and play the ball that's coming at me rather than the opponent." And I don't think there'll be any particular obvious needle in terms of the way the match is played, but you will see what Marta Kostyuk feels after the match. Whoever wins, there will be no handshake.
13: Mm. Let's focus on the men's side of the draw then. Alexander Zverev, he's chasing his first Grand Slam. No other big names as such still in the draw. And just in the last half hour, he's moved into the last four. He beat the young Spanish teenager Rafael Hodar in straight sets. It looked comfortable once he got through the first set, was it?
9: Yes, it was pretty comfortable for a Grand Slam quarterfinal, and Zverev is playing very, very well. 7-6, 6-1, 6-3, fifth semi-final in Paris in 6 years. That is some achievement. I think he did benefit from playing a young man at 19 who's had an incredible clay court season but was feeling a little low on energy having won his last two matches in five sets. Hodar, quarterfinalist in Madrid and Rome before coming here, now in Paris. 168 in the world at the start of the year, now knocking on the door of the top 20. But Zverev so far, with Sinner and Djokovic beaten in the first week, with Alcaraz not even in Paris, has not blinked. He's not let the opportunity affect him. Two rounds to negotiate to become a Grand Slam champion for the first time.
13: Russell Fuller, the BBC's tennis correspondent, speaking to me a little bit earlier. And Zverev will meet the winner of the quarterfinal

0: after winning it in 2023. So to look ahead to it all, we're joined by NHL journalist Cindy Caron. And let's start with the Carolina Hurricanes. They've been knocking at the door of making the Stanley Cup in recent years. They finally got there. So what has the difference been?
1: That's a very good question. It's the same group. I think Frederik Andersen in net right now is the difference maker for them. But they've been so close several times, and three times in the last 8 years. They went to the Eastern Conference Final and couldn't get to Stanley Cup Final. I think they're hungry. They've been together for a really long time. And like I said, Frederik Andersen is having the year of his life right now. He's excellent in front of the net for Carolina. And I think they might just have found the perfect recipe to get the job done for a change.
0: They've been really consistent as well, haven't they? I know even in the playoffs, they've lost just one game, and consistent in the regular season. How much do you think that can help them in this best of seven?
1: And that's the thing. It's a bit of a double-edged sword. They've been so good. They swept Ottawa and Philadelphia and then beat Montreal easily 4-1 in that series. Now this might be their first real test in the postseason this year. If they keep going the way they've been going, I think they will be very hard to beat. It's a team that put a lot of pressure on their opponent. They don't let them shoot. But on their end, they shoot from everywhere and they don't miss very often. So I think if they keep their playbook intact and they just go their own ways, they might win their first cup in 20 years.
0: Mm. So they've been consistent, but the Vegas Golden Knights, in contrast, seem to have found their form right at the perfect time for them, because they're looking like a real juggernaut now.
1: Exactly. It's funny because they're going in this series as the underdogs, let's say, but they're not. They've been quite impressive. They fired their coach with eight games left in the regular season, and that was the spark they needed. They beat Utah and Anaheim. It was not as easy as the pad that Carolina had, but then they went on and swept the Colorado Avalanche, which were the President Trophy winner. And they just seems to be on a roll. It seems to be who's going to be able to stop the Vegas Golden Knights. So it's going to be a very, very good matchup for sure.
0: I'm interested to get your view on what sort of game do you think these two teams will give us? Because each of them have quite a defensive style. Their goaltenders have been really strong for them. What sort of matchup will we see?
1: Yeah, it's interesting because I think they play different style of game, but yeah, both defensively sound. Vegas is a bit more fast and aggressive, definitely, than Carolina. I think we'll find out in game one what kind of series we'll watch, but it's hard to tell. It seems like Vegas is gonna hit everybody, while the Hurricanes will try to keep the puck as much as they can. I think the difference maker will be in their superstar, who can put the puck in back of the net, and then Carter Hart as well, the Vegas goaltender, who's been very good, but he hasn't played much. He was out of the NHL for a little bit, so if he's on a roll like he's been, it could be a difference maker.
0: Yeah, we've got about a minute left, so you mentioned that the difference might come from the offense. Who are the two names on either side that we might have to look out for who could be the difference maker?
1: Well, with the Golden Knights, it's Mitch Marner. It's been all about him this postseason. It's his first year in Vegas. His name is out there for the MVP. Should the Golden Knights win the Cup, he's got 21 points in 16 games. He's been quite impressive. And then for the Hurricanes, they have Logan Stankoven, who's not a first liner, but he's been very, very good offensively. And then Taylor Hall's been a difference maker too so far in these playoffs. So it should be interesting to keep watching these guys.
0: Absolutely. Thank you so much for joining us, NHL journalist Cindy Caron. Thank you.
1: Thank you for having me.
0: Now, finally on Sport Today, let's talk athletics. The Olympic 800-metre champion Keely Hodgkinson is gearing up for this week's Diamond League meeting in Rome. It will mark the start of her outdoor season, as she will look to topple a world 800-metre record time that has stood for 43 years. After an injury-disrupted 2025, Hodgkinson says she didn't miss a single session this winter and she smashed the world indoor record in February. She has been telling the BBC's Rachel Burden all about her training technique.
2: I'll do like over 800 meters or like shorter stuff in this, but no, hardly ever. That's just the I think people think that I just go to the track and run 800 every day
3: over and over again.
2: See how fast we can go. No, unfortunately there's a lot more to it than just that. Every day looks different, but I enjoy the process. A lot of fun.
3: You've already said that you would love to target that outdoor world record.
2: Yeah,
3: it's a world record with a big question mark over it, because of when it was achieved back in the 1980s.

0: question marks about whether it's entirely legitimate. But you do feel now that you could hit 153. I'm not saying you have to do it this year, but you feel that is potentially within your sights.
1: Yeah, I do. I think the way the event's gone the past couple of years, a lot of the girls around the world are getting faster. The bar keeps getting raised and, you know, I'm only 24. I've been doing this training for a while now and I've still hopefully got more strength in me to come. So I'm really excited about that. If you'd have asked me a few years ago, I probably would have said no. I don't think it's possible. But since maybe 2024, things I've seen in training and the times we're now producing on the track. I mean, it's a hard one to get right. Every 100 metres matters, and it's really nail it down to the point ones, the point twos. So it will be, it's definitely not easy to do, but I do think it's possible. And yeah, I don't think it's a if, I think it's a when.
0: Wow. A when for you or a when for someone?
1: Hopefully me. I don't want anyone else to get that. What?
0: Well, you got the indoor record, of course, in February this year. That must have felt pretty good, and that was your first official world title.
1: Yes. It's crazy. I don't have an outdoor world title yet, which is crazy. That'll be one to box off in the future. But, yeah, getting that indoor record, it was a taste of what it's like and what it's really like to go after a world record, which was fun. And, obviously, the history surrounding that, set on the day I was born, was kind of cool. Yeah. That was a lot of fun. I really enjoyed myself in the indoors, and it got me excited to come outdoors for the big show.
0: I think Seb Coe has said previously that he thinks you've got a really high pain threshold because to achieve those records you have to push your body to its limits. Mm-hmm. Is that something you see in yourself? Do you recognize that as having a high pain threshold?
1: Yeah, I do. I think I have said that before. I do have quite a high pain threshold, even when it comes to, like, I don't know, getting piercings or things that hurt. I just can fuck it out, you know. But for my event, yeah, Seb obviously has experienced that. He's trained for it and what it takes and what it feels like. And I think if you ask any 800 metre, maybe even 400 as well, runner around the world, they will tell you that it hurts.
0: So when are you hitting moments of pain, mentally, how do you manage that?
1: It's going to sound a bit crazy, but honestly, I'm just like, okay, let me just see how much pain I can put myself in and I can withstand.
0: You enjoy it?
1: In a weird way, yeah. I think, you have to. If you want to be good at this event, you have not got to be scared of that pain because we're training within that threshold, like, a couple times a week. And if you came down to my training, you'll see people maybe even crying, throwing up, thinking, why the hell am I doing this? But there's something about going through that and going through it together that you just feel kind of rewarded afterwards. And it's kind of like, oh, I managed to get through that. Like, I'm really strong and I'm really capable. It's quite a weird experience, but...
0: And where does it hurt most? Is it in your lungs? Is it in your legs?
1: Everywhere.
0: All over.
1: If I was to explain the feeling of lactic acid, it burns in your legs, you feel like you can't move them, your bum's absolutely on fire, your head's spinning, you get this, like, after feeling in your jaw where you can't really feel your jaw, and then after about 20-25 minutes, starts to calm down.
2: The joys of being an athlete. 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You'll hear all the latest from those two meets here on the BBC World Service. But that is it for this edition of Sport Today. Thank you very much for listening. From me and the team, we'll talk to you again soon. Bye bye.
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1: Parachuting at that time was not for the faint-hearted. 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
5: BBC News with Govinda Gill. President Trump has signed an executive order setting up a voluntary scheme for tech firms to share their AI models with government ahead of their release. It calls for government agencies to work with players across the industry to vet new AI models. Our North America technology correspondent Lily Jamali has more.
6: The executive order is considered a downsized version of a previous one that President Trump had been due to sign in recent weeks. Both versions aim to deal with rising concerns about cybersecurity threats brought on by increasingly sophisticated AI models. An earlier draft of President Trump's executive order called for a voluntary government review lasting up to 90 days, too long for industry allies who reportedly pushed to scuttle it. The AI directive signed on Tuesday calls for less scrutiny. Departments including the Treasury and Defense will now be able to test models with developers for up to 30 days before release.
5: The U.S. Secretary of State Marco Rubio has told Congress that the Trump administration will re-engage with the Global Vaccine Alliance, Gavi, as an Ebola outbreak spreads in Central Africa. Bernd Debusman reports.
7: Speaking to the Senate Foreign Relations Committee on Capitol Hill, Rubio said that a decision to re-engage had been made several weeks ago. The Trump administration said last year that it would withhold U.S. funding for Gavi, reportedly because of concerns about vaccines held by Health Secretary Robert F. Kennedy Jr. The decision prompted considerable alarm among lawmakers, some of whom sent a letter urging Rubio to restore $600 million in previously allocated funds for Gavi, which helps countries purchase and administer vaccines.
5: The head of the World Health Organization says border closures and travel restrictions are slowing the delivery of vital supplies to Eastern Democratic Republic of Congo, where authorities are battling an Ebola outbreak. Tedros Adhanom Ghebreyesus has called for unhindered access for health workers, humanitarian staff and essential equipment to support the emergency response. A controversial bill that could extend presidential terms in Zimbabwe has passed its first reading in Parliament. Critics say the changes would weaken democratic institutions and concentrate power in their presidency. Shinga Nyoka reports.
8: The bill was briefly introduced to MPs in its initial reading on Tuesday. It will go through a second reading on Wednesday, when parliamentarians will debate the merits of more than a dozen amendments. The most contentious clauses propose allowing President Mnangagwa and the MPs to stay in office until 2030 and changing the presidential vote from a public to parliamentary-based process. Critics, including major church and human rights groups, say the changes are unconstitutional and require a referendum. The bill will need at least two-thirds of the votes in both houses of parliament to pass.
5: BBC News.
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6: Mokgwame praised Emmanuel Macron's humanity regarding genocide. BBC News.
7: Oh, it's got pretty flowers. I didn't know oranges had flowers like that. I mean, obviously they do because it needs to be pollinated, but wow. That is a really nice scent. You should smell that, John. It's not citrusy. It's very sweet, very floral, but I can also smell the oranges.
8: Welcome to Assignment from the BBC World Service. I'm Lizzie McNeil, in the far south of Italy, in the toe of the country. Each year, thousands of illegal migrants arrive here, often after a treacherous journey across the Mediterranean.
7: The harvest season's basically over, but we've managed to track down an orange tree. It's got fruit still on it, and it's looking really nice fruit, actually. And this is the kind of thing that the migrants come to harvest. Now, this region, Calabria, is one of the biggest citrus growers in the whole of Italy. They grow about 60% of Italy's clementines, 30% of their oranges, and 25% of all citruses, including lemons and mandarins. So it is a big agricultural hub, but despite this, it's one of the poorest regions of Italy and Europe, and is actually perhaps more famous for the 'Ndrangheta, one of the most famous mafioso organisations in the world.
8: Much of Calabria's fruit is picked by migrants from sub-Saharan Africa and Asia. Many of them live in informal encampments like this one.
7: We're just going into the camp and we've had to abandon our microphones because, understandably, journalists make people very nervous here, so we're not using our normal recording equipment, we're using our phones. And we're walking past another trash heap, rubbish pile. There's an open fire, people sitting around it, barrels, a sofa, a man in a dressing gown, I think he's just going for a shower. Oh no, he's eating a banana, actually. And it's all very makeshift. It's just plastic sheeting tied with bungee straps. Lots of holes in it. An old mattress on the ground. Bikes everywhere.
9: This is the tent city. The government opened this place in 2017.
7: How many tents are there?
9: I don't know, but during the harvest season, we will find here 500 people or more.
7: Are they all men here?
9: They're all men.
8: Mauro and his colleague Osman, who's originally from Senegal, work for Emergency, a non-governmental organisation that helps migrants like these access the Italian healthcare system. This camp's nicknamed Tendopoli, or Tent City. It's not the only one in Italy, but it is one of the most notorious, lying between the towns of Rosano and San Ferdinando, both important fruit-growing hubs in Calabria. These people are here legally.
9: Most of them, they are legal. They are regular.
7: And the government's giving them visas to come here, and yet they're living in very third world conditions.
9: Living here, they can ask to the municipality to obtain the residence.
7: Right.
9: Okay. But this is an informal place. The problem is when the stay permit is going to expire. And when you have to renew it, you don't have the place, don't have the residence. This is the problem. They are regular, but it's a precarious regularity.
8: Migrants are a hot topic here, with Prime Minister Giorgia Meloni's right-wing coalition government elected partly because of its tough rhetoric on immigration. And yet, migrants are vital to Italy's economy. Despite her anti-immigration stance, Meloni's had to be pragmatic. Italy has one of the lowest birth rates in the world, and with a rapidly ageing population, they're desperate for workers. The government plans to fill the gap, in part, by giving 500,000 temporary work visas to migrants over the next couple of years. That's where fruit picking in Calabria comes in. For assignment, we've come to see what the reality is on the ground. You said some people have been living for years in this
9: country. Yes, many people is living here for many years. They became elder. Working in the fields, they now can't work.
8: Is there running water?
9: There is running water, but sometimes if you want hot water, there is someone here that is boiling water.
8: Okay.
9: And sell it.
8: Oh, wow.
9: Yeah.
8: So there's drinking water?
9: There is no drinking water here.
8: There's no drinking
9: water? No, there is no drinking water. This is the toilet.
8: So that's the toilet and that's what the...
9: But it's not working. It's not working. It's not working.
8: Each year, thousands of people try to make the dangerous journey across the Mediterranean to Europe, many towards Italy. An unknown number perish on the way. It's hard to talk about social issues in Calabria without mentioning the infamous crime organisation, the 'Ndrangheta.
10: In Calabria, there are a system made by 'Ndrangheta.
8: They're the local mafia.
10: Yes.
8: Vincenzo Linerello is the president of GOEL, a non-profit community movement. Local farmers join their cooperative with the promise of fair pricing for their produce, as well as community support against the mafia. In return, they need to run sustainable and ethical businesses. The aim? To free Calabrian society from the grip of the 'Ndrangheta.
10: 'Ndrangheta actually is considered the first mafia in the world.
8: Most powerful.
10: Yes. They have an annual turnover around 60-70 billions of euro.
8: 60-70 yes. billion euros a year.
10: It's a balance of a little country of Europe.
8: Wow.
10: Like Serbia, like Bosnia. And it's the first importer of cocaine in Europe. In Calabria, they have their roots. And actually, they are infiltrating all countries in Europe with their money.
8: Really?
10: Yes.
8: So how does this all relate to agriculture?
10: Agriculture is important for the control of territory. Agriculture is poor in Calabria. It's not the sector from what they gain much money. Okay? But it's important to control, to manage the territory. And then they start to burn the farms.
8: Burn farms.
10: Yes. And other attacks to the farmers. And finally, the farmers, exasperated, go to the mafia people to say, why I received all this? Please stop. And they stop. They don't want money. They want that the farmers are grateful to them.
8: That fear, then gratitude, becomes a reliance. And so the 'Ndrangheta families cement their control over the territory and the local people. How do migrants feed into this?
10: Because the farmers come back to the mafia people and say, well, do you have some workers to suggest us? As you know, it's so difficult in Italy to be regular as migrants. And then the mafia use the law to blackmail of the migrants.
8: So would you say the migrants' vulnerability is the mafia's strength?
10: Absolutely. The more difficult have the migrants to be regular, more they depend of the mafia, and the mafia becomes strong. They are parasites.
8: Some of the farmers who have joined GOEL have been targeted, their fields burnt, bullets sent to them in the post. GOEL's response was to organise a festival on the destroyed farmland. The community turned out in support to rebuild what was ruined, sending a message of defiance to the 'Ndrangheta. Do you ever get scared?
10: Yes, sometime, but I think people need to have more fear if do nothing, if it's passive.
8: So doing nothing is scarier than fighting?
10: Yes, because 'Ndrangheta is powerful because many people think they are weak. If the people stay together, we demonstrate with the festival, and Ndrangheta have fear, not us.
8: We meet Francesco Piobicchi under rolling rain clouds on the outskirts of San Ferdinando on Calabria's northern coast. The town is home to a beautiful stretch of beach and Italy's largest container port, Gioia Tauro, allegedly the main entry point of most of Europe's cocaine. Francesco's from Mediterranean Hope, a charity set up by the Protestant Church in 2013 after a shipwreck off the coast of the Italian island of Lampedusa killed an estimated 368 migrants. We're in a hostel run by the charity. It houses up to 70 migrant workers. Francesco's also an artist.
11: There's something that's on the table there. It seems to be a picture that you're halfway through. What is that?
12: Quest'ultimo disegno racconta di un suicidio in un campo.
13: This last drawing recounts the story of a migrant worker who committed suicide inside a camp in Foggia some days ago, and his name was Alagi.
11: Do you think was part of the reason this person killed themselves to do with the conditions they were living in?
12: Alle condizioni del campo e alle leggi.
13: Yes, it's completely linked to the living condition in the camp, but also it's linked to the Italian laws that, as you can see from these other drawings, create a sort of steps, hurdles.
11: So he's opened up this magazine, it's got lots of his drawings in them, and there's this one where there's this person surrounded by barbed wire, and he's carrying a crate of oranges above his head and trying to get over these different hurdles. And all these different hurdles are sort of different barriers that the government have in place. So the first one is residence permit, and then there's right to work, and there's various different ones, legal code, and they're trying to jump over carrying this crate of oranges, and they're about to fall into a trap hole into the barbed wire. So Giorgia Meloni, as part of an effort to sort of help the Italian economy, is issuing 500,000 temporary work visas for seasonal workers. Do you think Calabria is a region that needs this measure?
12: No. Assolutamente no, perché...
13: Yes, no, absolutely not, because this model of visa doesn't work now, but didn't work even before. And quite often people come here with the idea that they are going to have work, but when they come here, they found nothing. They have nothing.
12: Qua non hanno niente.
11: Reaching into a bag. He's drawing. So he's got a piece of black paper and he's got a white marker.
12: Durante l'inverno.
11: Okay, during the winter.
12: I lavoratori a Rosarno raccolgono le arance.
11: So he's drawing oranges, he's saying that the people in Rosarno.
12: Durante l'estate.
11: During the summer.
12: Al nord, a Saluzzo.
11: In the north, in Saluzzo, they pick apples. Then they go to Puglia to pick tomatoes. Afterwards, they go to Sicily to harvest potatoes.
12: A Rosarno.
11: And then they go back to Rosarno. And he's drawn a circle with all of the different harvests.
12: Quindi I lavoratori stanno qua pochi mesi, ma ogni anno ritornano.
11: So these people, they work there and then they return.
12: Il governo italiano ha sempre usato.
13: Yeah, the Italian government used tents and containers to house these people, and they were put like in closed areas far from the city center in a ghetto, basically.
11: So he's drawn a ring with tents and things inside, and then a clear division between that and the city where the Italians live.
12: Sì, questa separazione è apartheid.
11: This separation is an apartheid. Back in the camp, we came across a tent with a handwritten sign saying bar. My producer John followed Usman from emergency in search of an espresso and struck up conversation with a tall, slim man leaning against the scrap wood countertop.
14: Where are you from?
15: The Gambia.
14: Gambia. How long have you been here?
15: 10 to 12 years.
14: What's your name?
15: Lamine.
14: So what do you do? Do you have a job?
15: Right now, no.
14: Do you sometimes work in the fields?
15: 100%.
14: Picking fruit?
15: There is no other choice.
14: There's no other choice.
11: You pick fruit?
15: Yeah.
11: How is that work? Is it difficult?
15: To be honest, yes. It does it, you earn €2.
16: You earn 2 euros.
15: For you to have 50 euro a day, you have to minimum 25 crates.
16: 25 crates? That sounds really tiring.
17: It's impossible to do it.
15: Yeah. Just to cut the fruit is not difficult. But the load and in wheelbarrow, most of the people have chest pain. Mm-hmm. You can earn more than that. Depending on how
17: you walk.
15: How fast
17: depending
15: you go.
17: Only of the
16: so you have to be the
17: quantity.
16: Fastest worker.
17: Yes.
15: Yeah.
17: Like me, I remember when I go to do the plantation, no? I never go more than 16 a day. Yes. 10 hours of work. 20 euro, I would die to bring that home. Somebody younger, maybe, and quicker, they can work like 40 euro. It's not easy.
8: We've come to a farm, or I should really say a sort of collection of farms outside of Rosano, and it's beautiful. There's just this hill full of olive trees in front of us. There's nursery, so they're growing what look like orange trees and mandarins. They're sheltered under sort of polytunnel netting type things. There's a dog lounging just underneath there, but it's really lush and it's incredibly well organised and clean, and it kind of looks like an incredibly upmarket garden centre.
18: We're waiting for Giuseppe Pugliesi, one of the driving forces behind a project called SOS Rosano, or, as it says on its website, Oranges Against the Mafia.
19: I'm so sorry, but I'm Italian. I'm Southern Italian.
18: Ciao, piacere, Liz.
19: Liz. And here there is our warehouse. That is the place where the orange and the clementines, tangerines, avocado and grapefruits and whatever arrive. We select and ship.
18: We go through a large door.
19: Warehouse.
18: Wow, it's a big warehouse. Crates and crates of oranges. That one looks good.
19: Orange?
18: Yep.
19: Lemon, kiwi. Salute. Ciao.
18: Ciao, salve. Ciao.
19: You are in a real melting pot here. Because there are people from Italy, from Maghreb, from Ivory Coast, Slovakia.
18: Oh, they're just tying up the crates with plastic, so that's getting them ready for shipment.
19: We are shipping these oranges to northern Italy, Bergamo. So we sell directly to consumers at a clear and transparent price. And we are organic.
18: Well, it's all very
19: and
18: busy.
19: This is really important for us because we were born after the big disaster called the Rosarno riot.
18: That riot in the town of Rosano in 2010 happened when tensions between migrants and local residents erupted into serious violence. Giuseppe says the root cause was changes to the agricultural system, namely the spread of industrial farming, the growth of monoculture, and mafia families gaining control. All these, he argues, reduced the prices farmers got for their produce, then squeezed workers' wages while others profited.
19: If you want to discuss about the workers' exploitation, the first thing you have to do is to reason on who decide the prices of the fruit. That is the point. We sell 1 kilo of clementines organic, 2 euros per kilo. And we give 1 euro to the producer. The supply chains or supermarkets sell at 3 euros. And those clementines are paid to the producer 30 cents per kilo. And he has to pay all cost of the harvest.
18: How many farmers have joined your cooperative?
19: 100.
18: 100?
19: Yes.
18: There are 44,000 farms in Calabria, aren't there? There's about 44,000. There's a lot. So you've got 100 so far. How many more joining each year?
19: Yeah. And our goal is to go to a small producer and tell him, hey, don't abandon the farm. Don't give the farm for a few money to someone. Join us.
20: Ciao.
19: Ciao. Tutto bene?
18: It's not just charities and NGOs that are trying to change the situation of migrants in the area. Local politicians are also involved.
20: Allora, le questioni sono fondamentalmente due. Una riguarda noi.
21: Fundamentally, there are two issues. One relates to the host community. We tend to distrust those who are different.
18: Gianluca Gaetano is mayor of San Ferdinando, just next door to the migrant camp.
20: Due, la comunità dei migranti.
21: The second issue is the immigrant community, which tends to live in the same way they lived back home. Sometimes that includes sanitary conditions which are not suitable for a developed country, and that can lead to rejection by the host community.
18: In the past, the mayor admits, there was a feeling that resources spent on migrants meant they were being taken away or even stolen from local people. But that's changing, he says. San Ferdinando has secured millions of euros of central government funding to renovate 30 or so empty apartments and houses for migrants and the local community. And there's a deadline of this summer, he says.
20: Questo è un primo importante passo. This is a first fundamental step. Okay.
18: He turns proud to his desktop. The screensaver is an artist's impression of the project.
11: All right, so you're showing me the second step, which will begin next year, and this is a social farm that's going to be built in San Ferdinando.
20: Infatti, questo è un rendering della.
11: We're looking at this rendering, and it's amidst fields. You know, you can see probably orange trees and things around it. There's a square that seems to have sheep dentro.
20: Sì.
11: Okay, so there are sheep there. There are large barns and processing plants, and there's houses all around it. And it all looks very neat, very tidy, and absolutely nothing like the camp we were in.
20: All'interno di questo luogo, è intorno a questo luogo.
11: So he showed me all the things that it will include. It's going to have social housing, social services, it's going to have integration and cultural centres for workers and their families. It's going to have a kitchen for the community. It's going to have a community shop. It's going to have a bakery, which is very nice. And these services are all going to be open to Italians as well. So they're hoping there's going to be lots of integration there. This sounds great, but it's also, critics would say that maybe it's a bit idealistic.
20: Il progetto è idealistico, è anche visionario.
21: The project is idealistic. It's also visionary. And certainly it's an intermediate step to reach total integration.
11: How many migrants could this house?
20: Ma il numero è variabile. Ci sarà un ostello.
21: The number's variable. There'll be a hostel for seasonal workers and some homes for those who want to live there. We think around 200 people. It'll satisfy part of the area's housing demand. We've also asked the large farms to give decent work and housing to these migrants.
11: So if I come back here in a year, 2 years, will I see this farm?
20: 1 year.
11: 1 year?
20: 1 year.
11: I'll see you.
20: 1 year.
11: I'll come back, I'll check.
20: No, I wait for you.
11: Okay. Yeah? Okay. Nice.
20: to show all the...
11: See, it's real, it's real.
20: We'll be realized.
18: What is clear is that it is a difficult situation with no quick fix. The mafia, bureaucracy, housing, attitudes all pose challenges. In the meantime, thousands of migrants arrive on Italian shores each year and risk becoming trapped in a cycle of precarious work, poor living conditions, and complicated bureaucracy. That's Assignment from Calabria. I'm Lizzie McNeil. The producer was John Murphy.
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0: You're listening to Tech Life from the BBC World Service with me, Chris Vallance. This week, Microsoft has unveiled a new quantum chip, but will its high-risk, high-reward gamble pay off? What new tech can soccer fans expect at the World Cup? And a leading critic of AI hype returns to Tech Life.
1: 2 years ago, 3 years ago, everybody was excited about ChatGPT and generative AI. But over time, people have come to see that there are limits.
0: That's all to come after the latest world news.
2: BBC News with Govinda Gill. President Trump has signed an executive order setting up a voluntary scheme for tech firms to share AI models with government ahead of their release. The measure is intended to protect government systems from AI-enabled cyber attacks. The Secretary of State, Marco Rubio, has told Congress that the Trump administration will re-engage with the Global Vaccine Alliance, Gavi, amid the Ebola outbreak in Central Africa. Diplomats from Israel and Lebanon have been meeting in Washington for a fourth round of talks as Israeli forces continued to carry out strikes in southern Lebanon. Israel says the attacks are in response to ceasefire violations by Hezbollah. The UN Refugee Agency warned that a fall in funding could worsen conditions for more than a million Rohingya refugees in Bangladesh. A spokesman said generous support had been critical for refugees who fled violence from neighbouring Myanmar. Hungary's new Prime Minister, Peter Modra, says he's ready to meet Ukraine's President Volodymyr Zelensky, potentially opening a new chapter in relations between the countries. Mr. Modra has cleared the way for billions of dollars in frozen EU aid for Kyiv since his landslide victory. At least 18 people have been killed in drone strikes in Sudan's North Kordofan. It's not clear who carried out the attack. France's President Macron and his Rwandan counterpart Paul Kagame have unveiled a memorial in Paris dedicated to the victims of Rwanda's genocide. France was accused of complicity because of its ties with the then Rwandan government. A flesh-eating fly that poses a serious threat to cattle has been found in Mexico, just 40 kilometres from the US border. There are fears the parasite could cause millions of dollars of damage to the US beef industry. BBC News.
0: Hi, this is Tech Life on the BBC World Service, the programme about technology and how it's changing our world. I'm Chris Vallance. This week, technology giant Microsoft unveils a new quantum chip, a big moment from a company whose quantum programme has faced criticism and reversals. Is their strategy finally paying off? Zoe Kleinman brings us the latest. And a little later, Shona McCallum laces up her boots to tell us about tech at the FIFA World Cup.
3: Obviously, if you bounce the ball, you'll see a much bigger touch. And this just gives you an idea of the sensitivity of the ball.
0: And as an alternative to all the hype, we catch up with one of the best-known scrutineers of generative AI.

0: We begin today with some major news about quantum computing and a high-risk bet made by one of the world's biggest tech companies, Microsoft. Quantum computers exploit the weird properties of physical particles, think photons, electrons, and so on, as described by the science of quantum mechanics, hence their name. It's mind-boggling stuff, but they promise to be able to solve problems that conventional computers just can't, delivering valuable discoveries in fields like chemistry and medicine. Big tech firms like Google and IBM are investing huge amounts to be the first to develop one that can deliver practical, commercially valuable solutions to problems, as is Microsoft. And last year, the BBC's tech editor, Zoe Kleinman, managed to gain access to their quantum laboratory.
1: Not many people have ever been inside this lab, but in here is one of Microsoft's quantum computers. It's shaped like a chandelier. It kind of hangs down. Let me show you what's right at the bottom here. This bit of kit, which is super heavy, is called the gold finger. It's gold plated because the temperatures down there have to be super cold. We're talking colder than outer space. And right at the bottom here, right down here at the tip, is where Microsoft's new chip will sit.
0: Well, I'm pleased to say they let Zoe out of the lab, and she joined us to reveal some more news about Microsoft's quantum efforts.
2: Well, another year and another quantum chip. This is the Majorana 2, and it is very significant for the company, which is in this massive global race, if you like, to try and develop powerful quantum computers as quickly as possible.
0: I suppose at this point we should just pause and tell the audience what quantum computers are. I mean, essentially, these are machines that will work in a fundamentally different way from what are known as classical computers, the computers that are in our iPhones, that are our laptops, that are even the big computers in data centers, the conventional supercomputers. These will work in a really fundamentally different way. And everybody is very excited because they promise solving problems that today's computers can't.
2: They work differently to the computers we have now because they can do a lot of calculations at once. So a classical computer can, you know, even though it does it very quickly, it still works through a calculation in a linear way. A quantum computer promises to be able to do the whole thing simultaneously, which gives you the answer a lot more quickly.
0: As Zoe said, there's a race to develop a quantum computer that can solve commercially valuable problems. But Microsoft has chosen what it calls a high-risk, high-reward strategy to take on its rivals. Its approach required harnessing the properties of a quasi-particle called a Majorana. An Italian physicist had theorized that Majoranas existed back in the 1930s, but no one had seen one. It was a big bet to use this as the basis of their quantum work. And when they unveiled their first quantum chip, there was a great deal of skepticism from scientists. Skepticism about whether they had shown it could work and even whether they'd proved these particles existed. Microsoft stuck to its guns, pointing, among other things, to its involvement in a US Defense Advanced Research Project Agency, or DARPA, program as corroboration of its efforts. Still, a lot is riding on this new chip, the Majorana 2. Minutes before we spoke to Zoe, she was able to record an interview with Jason Zander, who leads Microsoft's Discovery and Quantum program.
3: The exciting thing in what we're announcing today is our Majorana 2 chip. Now, this particular chip is designed to be a breakthrough in reliability. And with this chip, one of the things that's super important is how long can a qubit last while it's doing compute. With this chip, we have a mean time of 20 seconds and up to a minute that's measured. And just to put that in perspective, most of the quantum computing modalities are out there, the other hardware types, are lucky to get into the millisecond range. And why is that important? Because the longer the qubit can stay stable and reliable, the easier it is for it to do computation.
4: I think for a lot of people, quantum falls into that category of like fascinating and amazing, but also incredibly difficult to understand.
3: A quantum computer is simply able to take a problem space that is massive, just unbelievably massive. And if you think of a classic computer, it has to go through it. Like, is it one? Is it two? Is it three? It would take forever. A quantum computer can actually in parallel look at all the possible answers, you know, pretty much in parallel and run through it. That's what makes the thing so powerful. And why is that important? Because you're describing physics. You're describing chemistry. And chemistry and materials make up, you know, our everyday lives. You know, the clothing we wear, the food we eat. You know, it's like if we could make massive massive improvements in that. We can, like I said, help massively with sustainability, climate control, better fertilizer, feeding more people. I mean, that is all science at the end of the day. Quantum computers are very good at science.
4: What has been the biggest challenge in terms of getting to where we are now?
3: Yeah, I'd say for our project, it really was proving the physics. In our case, we had to take a theorem from 1937 that really looked like it would be very, very good for quantum computing. But the first thing was doing the theory and then the applied physics to actually prove it. And then once we did that a few years ago, how do you actually take that and harness it and turning it into a qubit, which is, the unit of a quantum computer? That's been really the hardest point of that.
4: You've taken a different approach to other quantum developers, haven't you, with the topological qubits?
3: We have been on a 20-year journey at Microsoft, so it was a fundamentally different approach. But what we realized very early on is that to get to true utility-scale quantum computing requires three things. I have to have something that's reliable. I got to have something with a decent size, and it's got to have a fast speed. And the cool thing is with this technology, not only do we have the reliability that I mentioned, but the qubits are 1/100th of a millimeter, which means we can fit a million qubits in literally the palm of your hand, which is pretty amazing. Now, at this point, we are moving from proving the physics that, again, took us a very long time to reach, and into engineering, where we push scale for the compute going forward. But it is a fundamentally different approach, but we think it's worth it.
4: You faced quite a lot of criticism from the community when you announced the Majorana 1 particle last year, with people asking whether you'd really done what you said you had done, which was kind of to create a new state of matter. Do you stand by that?
3: Absolutely, 100%. And one of the things I would say is that we're a commercial program. We're not a university academic program. But we still believe in scientific rigor. That means that we're publishing all of our results. We did with Majorana 1. We're publishing for Majorana 2 as well. And I would say that the biggest change between Majorana 1 and Majorana 2, we actually changed the superconductor. We moved from aluminum into lead, which is frankly another new innovation. Most people do not know how to use lead to build chips, but we had to figure it out, and that's given us significantly improved results, which again we are publishing with this announcement.
4: So what do you say to your critics who last time around said, we don't believe you can prove that you've actually done this?
3: Well, like I said, we really look into scientific rigor. We welcome the debate. That has always been part of physics back to 100 years where Einstein and Bohr were debating each other on physics. It's always been part of this particular discipline. So we absolutely welcome all that kind of feedback. Again, the key thing I would tell people, go read the papers and look what's there. Go talk to the experts that, we have given, deep information on.
4: And how much closer does this bring Microsoft to a working quantum computer?
3: So this pulls in our time frame, and that's one of the things that we're announcing into what we believe is the year 2029 for utility scale computation. Because like I mentioned, one of the things that we've done is we spent a long time on the physics, because this was a hard one. We did have to actually prove the Majorana theorem and then turn around and prove we could turn into a qubit to get this kind of Goldilocks zone that was required. So now that we've done that work, we're switching over to more engineering. And we believe with this, 2029 is looking very good for utility scale quantum computing.
0: Jason Zander there, some big news. I mean, I guess one of the most interesting things is that they say they're going to have this million qubit chip by 2029. I mean, that's pretty close, isn't it? And when you think of things like, quantum computers being able to break encryption, I mean, this is quite a sort of shrinking of the timeline, isn't it? We're going to have to kind of get ready for that, aren't we?
2: Look, it's easy to say, isn't it? I'm going to be doing X, Y, and Z in 3 years' time, and who knows whether you will be. But it's a very confident prediction to make. And, if it is true, and if Microsoft reckons it can get there in 3 years, then you can bet that the other big companies won't be that far behind. Then it means that we could be entering the next decade with, a level of supercomputing power that we've never had before. And that is both really exciting and also quite terrifying, isn't it?
0: And of course, it's going to be an announcement and a claim that's going to be subject to a huge amount of scrutiny, isn't it?
2: Yeah, and rightly so. And, Jason Zander did say, didn't he, that's what we expect. That is how science works. And hopefully the ultimate outcome of all of that is a better product, isn't it?
0: The BBC's Zoe Kleinman there. And we will follow reaction to this news closely. And if you've thoughts on the announcement, do get in touch. This is Tech Life on the BBC World Service with me, Chris Vallance, and you, our listeners. Some of the subjects we cover can generate a lot of responses, and sleep is proving to be one. A month ago, we ran an item about tech to help those with a condition called sleep apnea. Podcast listener Jeff Pickard in the UK emailed us to say he suffered from sleep apnea for many years and hasn't had any success with the traditional solution, a CPAP machine and mask. Well, Jeff, we hope you do find a solution that works for you. And thanks for listening. And if you want to share your thoughts about anything on this week's show, please do get in touch. Our email address is techlife@bbc.co.uk, or you can send us a text message or voice note on WhatsApp. Our number is +44 330 1230 320. Please remember to include your name and where you live. And still to come, a sharp-eyed observer of AI's progress gives us his take on the tech. Now, whether you call it soccer or football, later this month, you're going to be hearing a lot of this. The World Cup kicks off on the 11th of June, and with it comes all the passion, joy, and tears of following your favourite team. So no pressure on the officials then. TechLife's Shona McCallum has been given exclusive access behind the scenes at FIFA's headquarters in Switzerland to look at some of the new tech that will be rolled out for the competition.
5: The FIFA World Cup. It's a tournament that's defined generations since 1930, and not just by goals, but by moments that have captivated millions of fans all over the world. But putting the ball in the back of the net isn't just about skill and ability. There's now technology monitoring every kick of the game. And here in Zurich, I've been given access to FIFA's global headquarters to see the tech in action before this summer's competition.
6: The man in charge of FIFA's research team is Nicholas Evans. He's been paying close attention to the one thing every match needs, the football.
7: Yeah, it is a normal football, but this one has a sensor inside, which is placed opposite the valve. This is the sensor that we talk about, which sends information at 500 hertz. So that's 500 times per second, which is 10 times more than what you see on broadcast images.
8: The sensor is a unit of three different measurement devices. It's called an IMU, an inertial measurement unit, which has an accelerometer, a magnetometer, and a gyroscope. And in the simplest of terms, it can tell us what the ball is doing in a 3D space.
5: The sensor will track each touch and can help make decisions about potential offsides or things like handballs. It'll also mean that broadcasters can give football fans information like who kicked the ball hardest or what was the fastest goal strike.
7: So here we have a screen which you can see and you can try it for yourself, but basically
5: kicked the ball hardest or what was the fastest goal strike.
7: So here we have a screen which you can see and you can try it for yourself, but basically

0: I think it will be different because we still have decisions for interpretation. I think the ones that are factual, here now technology can help and say, okay, the ball has crossed the line or not. I mean, a very good one was Frank Lampard. So coming from the German side, since I'm German, of course, it was a very good experience for us. Looking at it from the English side, I would say, oh my God. So it was clear for everyone that the ball has crossed the line, but the referee couldn't have a second chance to see it in a replay.
1: While most technology being introduced for this summer's tournament is aimed at improving the accuracy of the game, there is one addition that offers fans the chance to see decision-making from another perspective, the referees.
2: Hey man, what are you doing?
1: A first for the World Cup this year, the ref cam.
3: So as you can see, it's basically just mounted on a relatively simple construction or can be attached to the earpiece. It has an additional receiver, so it's not considered to be too cumbersome for the referee to wear.
4: Obviously, pressure is everything in a World Cup. It means so much to the players, the fans, and those controversial moments have made history in the past. To be able to see that and those exchanges is something kind of really special.
3: Yeah, absolutely. It's often hard as an outsider to judge what's happened, and this might just help in an altercation or, you know, when players are arguing. It just gives you that real sort of sense of emotions, and maybe it just helps you to understand why certain decisions are being made in a certain way. This technology is now allowing us to really immerse ourselves into the game, which just wasn't possible technically many years ago.
1: So if you're not able to travel to the World Cup to support your team, you're still getting closer to the action on the pitch than ever before.
5: And that's Tech Life's

0: I caught up with Gary at an event at the University of Edinburgh in Scotland. I asked him if he was noticing a shift in the public's attitude towards AI. Was the shine wearing off?
1: There's more evidence of an AI backlash every day. Like just a couple of days ago, Eric Schmidt, who used to be the CEO of Google, was booed giving a commencement address. Like it's a very different picture. Like 2 years ago, 3 years ago, everybody was excited about ChatGPT and generative AI. But over time, people have come to see that there are limits, as I kept warning people that there were.
0: Do you think they're feeling threatened?
1: Well, some people are threatened in terms of their jobs. Other people are threatened by data centers that are just sort of ripping up the whole planet. So there are lots of people that feel threatened in one way or another.
0: You're here in Edinburgh. We're sitting in a room with a magnificent view over the whole city.
1: Unbelievable,
0: yeah, indeed. Take part in a discussion, I suppose we could say. And I wanted to sort of read the topic of the discussion. Scaling compute is AI industry jargon for spending more and more money on data centers and chips inside those data centers. The big tech firms spend nearly $1 trillion on compute this year, more than a dozen times the cost of the Manhattan Project. Will it turn out to be the worst bet in history? Well, will all this AI spending turn out to be the worst bet in history?
1: Well, so I'm going to give a talk, and that's the argument I'm going to make. I mean, we don't know how it's going to turn out. But what I would say is it's very speculative to spend, you know, $1 trillion or almost $1 trillion this year and almost $1 trillion next year and so on. You know, to make that work, you have to have like $1.6 trillion a year in revenue from large language models, according to one estimate that I've seen. That means making four times as much as Alphabet made in its biggest year. So NVIDIA, that makes the chips that are in the data centers, they're doing great. I call them the guys who are selling shovels in a gold rush. But the question is, how much gold is there? And if you need to make, you know, $1.6 trillion a year to make your money back, you need a lot of gold there.
0: Is AI a bubble? I guess that's the easy question. And the hard question, if it's a bubble, when's it going to burst?
1: I often think of Wile E. Coyote in the Bugs Bunny cartoons, where he goes over the side of a cliff, but he doesn't actually fall until he looks down. And so some of this is about psychology. When will people realize that maybe the economics here don't make sense? But they are actually starting to. You know, the fact that more people are talking about it is part of a shift in the psychology. The fact that there's a backlash is a shift in the psychology. It also means like younger people may not be the customers that they were expecting and so forth. And so I do think eventually it's going to deflate. We will still have large language models, but because every company is making basically the same thing, they'll become cheap, but they won't become a big source of revenue. And a lot of companies are making these data centers and so forth, I think are going to lose money. What I'm worried about is that it's going to get so bad because they borrowed so much money that the banks are going to be in trouble, and we're going to have a repeat of 2008, and we're going to hear this phrase about too big to fail, governments are going to bail out these companies, and the taxpayers are going to pay for all of this in the end. That's my biggest worry.
0: One of the things you've been a sort of fairly consistent critic of is generative AI. I wanted to read something you wrote about it. It says, when all is said and done, my best guess is that generative AI will have done significantly more harm to society than good. Although there are some practical use cases, such as coding, it is an inherently unreliable technology. It's ripping apart our educational system, our information ecosphere, and flooding the zone with non-consensual deep fake porn. There are some good things about generative AI, though, aren't there? I mean, we can talk about you know, scientific discoveries. We can talk about saving people from mundane jobs. It's not quite as negative as you painted, is it?
1: Well, first notice that in the actual quote that you read, which I would not change a word of, that I actually point out some positives, right? I say coding is a positive, and I think the strongest use case of generative AI is coding. It helps coders write faster. There are questions there about the security of the code, the stability of the code. In terms of scientific discovery, the best contributions to science have not come from generative AI, which is stuff like chatbots, but from tools like AlphaFold that are purpose-built for very specific problems.
0: So are you kind of making a difference between, say, the kind of technology that would spot early-stage cancers in cancer screening, which is one of the uses that's frequently sort of touted as a positive of AI, and the kind of large language model, the chatbot-type uses, you know, summarize this document, give me 10 ideas for a pitch for a new business project?
1: That's right. I think the best use case

0: increases in medicine are not going to come from chatbots. And we're ripping up our environment to build chatbots. And we're also kind of destroying our social infrastructure for the chatbots. It's really the chatbots that I most dislike in all of this. In principle, I love the idea of using AI for science. It's part of why I went into the field. And AlphaFold is really actually genuinely useful, but it's not a chatbot.
1: What's the risk with AI large language models that worries you most? I mean, people talk about unemployment, people talk about non-consensual imagery. What is it that worries you most?
0: Probably the threat to democracy. I mean, it's hard to choose. There really are multiple threats. Like, what's cool about the technology is you can use it for a lot of different things, coding, brainstorming, etc. But bad actors can use them for a lot of different things, one of which is disinformation campaigns. A second problem that I worry a lot about is cybercrime. Many people started talking about it in the last few months, but I've been warning about it for quite some time, that these systems can very much undermine our defenses around cybercrime. They can launch cyber attacks and so forth, and they're doing that, and they're faking people in order to get bank notes signed, and all kinds of crazy stuff is happening.
1: Where are we going to end up? What's your bet?
0: I'm pretty worried. I wrote a book in 2024 called Taming Silicon Valley, warning that the tech oligarchs were going to take over the world, and that's kind of what's happening. And so, in the best case, you have a company like Anthropic that seems a little bit less malevolent, making a constitution that decides how its AI works. But that's still them. That's not, a group that's been elected or something like that. And we're moving towards a world where we're just sort of hoping that the slightly less bad company, does slightly less bad things than the other companies. And we're moving away from a trajectory where governments take any significant role over this, and where, by extension, where voters have any significant control of this. So I think we're moving to a very kind of totalitarian, authoritarian model, and that, that freaks me out.
2: That's AI commentator Gary Marcus with his thoughts on recent developments in AI. Well, without any help from AI, or indeed a quantum computer, we've made it to the end of another edition of Tech Life. If there's any tech on your mind that you want to tell us about, or anything you'd like to share about today's show, you can email us at techlife@bbc.co.uk, or WhatsApp us a text message or a voice memo to +44 330 1230 320. This week's show was produced by Tom Quinn and presented by me, Chris Vallance.
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1: Binda Gill. President Trump has signed an executive order setting up a voluntary scheme for tech firms to share their AI models with government ahead of their release. It calls for government agencies to work with players across the industry to vet new AI models. Lily Jamali is in San Francisco.
2: The executive order is considered a downsized version of a previous one that President Trump had been due to sign in recent weeks. Both versions aim to deal with rising concerns about cybersecurity threats brought on by increasingly sophisticated AI models. An earlier draft of President Trump's executive order called for a voluntary government review lasting up to 90 days, too long for industry allies who reportedly pushed to scuttle it. The AI directive signed on Tuesday calls for less scrutiny. Departments including the Treasury and Defense will now be able to test models with developers for up to 30 days before release.
1: The U.S. Secretary of State Marco Rubio has told Congress that the Trump administration will re-engage with the global vaccine alliance Gavi amid the Ebola outbreak in Central Africa. Gavi helps developing countries purchase and administer vaccines. The White House had blocked funding because of concerns expressed by Health Secretary Robert Kennedy Jr., a known vaccine critic. Diplomats from Israel and Lebanon have been meeting in Washington for a fourth round of talks as Israeli forces continued to carry out strikes in southern Lebanon. Israel says the attacks are in response to ceasefire violations by Hezbollah. Lebanon's Deputy Prime Minister Tariq Mitri said Israel was using the disarming of Hezbollah as an excuse for its operations against Lebanon.
3: Israel has conducted a war on Gaza to disarm Hamas. It's been 2.5 years that they disarm Hamas. I don't think the war that Israel has launched on us is the way to disarm Hezbollah, nor can we do that in a short period of time.
1: The UN refugee agencies warned a fall in humanitarian funding could significantly worsen conditions for more than 1 million Rohingya refugees in Bangladesh. A spokesman for the agency said generous support had been critical in meeting the basic needs and providing protection to the refugees who fled from neighbouring Myanmar over the years. Ambarasan Ethiarajan has more details.
4: Last month, the UN launched an appeal for $710 million to fund food, shelter, healthcare, education and protection services for the displaced Rohingya population this year. However, the appeal still remains only about 60% funded. The agency's appeal comes amid growing global instability and competing humanitarian crises that have stretched aid budgets worldwide. Agencies say life in the Rohingya camps in Bangladesh's Cox's Bazar area remains bleak.
1: BBC News.
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1: A flesh-eating fly that poses a serious threat to cattle has been found in Mexico, just 40 kilometres from the US border. The detection of the New World screwworm in a five-year-old goat is the closest confirmed case to the US since it was eradicated there decades ago. There are fears the parasitic fly could cause millions of dollars of damage to the US beef industry. That's the very latest world news from the BBC.
8: Hello and welcome to News Hour from the BBC World Service. I'm Paul Henley. We are coming to you live from London. Israel has kept up its military strikes on the south of Lebanon today, continuing its campaign against the militant group Hezbollah, a day after President Trump asked the Israeli Prime Minister to de-escalate the war that has been going on for more than 3 months now. Residents, thousands of them, of Lebanon have fled their homes in search of safer areas.
10: The negotiations and the military threats to bomb Beirut and its southern suburbs to force concessions are shameful. This is my land, my home, my honour. It's my duty to defend it.
8: Following Mr. Trump's intervention, Lebanon's government said Israel would refrain from carrying out more attacks on the southern suburbs of Beirut, which are still a stronghold of Hezbollah. But that has failed to reassure many Lebanese people or to stop the broader war in the south. In a few minutes, we can hear directly from a representative of Hezbollah on whether or not he sees a route to a meaningful ceasefire now. We'll also be hearing about the experiences of people in northern Israel. First, Lebanon's Deputy Prime Minister, Tarek Mitri. He's independent, not affiliated to any particular party. And earlier, he gave NewsHour his reaction to Israel accusing Hezbollah of breaking the ceasefire.
3: We knew that the agreement was on a partial ceasefire. It's a kind of limited de-escalation. Limited de-escalations are, by their very nature, precarious. And it's unfortunate that things are not going the way we would have hoped. We would have liked to have a general ceasefire, not just a partial one. And it seems that we're not there yet. I don't think the war that Israel has launched on us is the way to disarm Hezbollah, nor can we do that in a short period of time. We've been working on that before the war broke, and we have moved perhaps slowly. It's not quick enough, we admit that. But these were the limitations of what our army was capable of. There are also political limitations in Lebanon. You know, Hezbollah is not just a group of fighters that you can disarm in a matter of hours. It's a military cum political organization that has a significant amount of support among the Lebanese population.
8: Lebanon's Deputy Prime Minister there, Tarek Mitri. It is fairly rare in Western media to hear directly from Hezbollah. We made contact with Mahmoud Kamati, who's a member of Hezbollah's political council in Lebanon and a former government minister. And shortly before the programme, I asked him if Hezbollah would honour the ceasefire agreement brokered in Washington between Israel and the Lebanese government. My colleague, Mohanad Hishashim, translated what Mr. Kamati said.
14: First of all, there was no agreement, but President Trump announced that yesterday before the start of the current talks in Washington. That was a result of Iranian pressure to block strikes on Al-Dahya in southern Beirut. There was no ceasefire agreement, just the protection of Al-Dahya. As for what the Lebanese government is doing, we think these negotiations do not concern us, nor do we recognize their findings or decisions, because we have rejected them on principle. Hence, we're not committed for any of its outcomes.
8: But President Trump said in a social media post that he had a good call with Hezbollah. Did he?
14: Maybe Trump was dreaming or imagining it. This matter did not happen at all. But as Trump's habit, he says something and then it's opposite and so on. So no, nothing happened. However, maybe perhaps he heard from the Speaker of the Lebanese Parliament, Nabih Berri, or certain quarters, that we will accept a comprehensive and total ceasefire, a real one. We will accept nothing less. We will not return to how it was before the 2nd of March, when we had an agreement and the Israeli enemy did not honor it. We will not go back to that.
8: As long as Hezbollah launches missiles into northern Israel, Israel has justification for continuing this war. Are there any circumstances under which you'll stop firing those missiles?
14: The Zionist enemy started the aggression against Lebanon. We patiently tolerated 15 months under an American-sponsored deal back in November 2024. The Americans never honored their sponsorship of this agreement, nor did the Israelis commit. We resumed resistance because the deal was never implemented, while we completely honored it. We are facing a bloody and barbaric military Israeli occupation that kills women and children on our Lebanese land, on the territory of the Lebanese homeland. We are strictly in a position of defense. We have not attacked anyone. We said our priority is for the security of Lebanon. Israel's security will not be achieved unless Lebanon realizes its security. We will continue our resistance. We will not, as I said before, return to the status quo before the 2nd of March 2026 and live under aggression and be silent. We will not return to that. Until we liberate the homeland and citizens return to their homes and villages, even if they were destroyed and the prisoners are freed.
8: Would you ever give up your weapons?
14: The issue of the arms is strictly a Lebanese matter. We don't accept in any manner that it is being discussed by any state, whether it was in talks in Washington or an American offer or an Israeli proposal. We don't accept any intervention on the issue of weapons in Lebanon. The matter of our arms is for us to agree on with the Lebanese state and the Lebanese army via dialogue over the defensive strategy for Lebanon.
8: But does the Lebanese government have any authority at all when it speaks on your behalf? You're part of that government. What do you think of their announcements?
14: Official Lebanese diplomacy proved its abysmal failure and proved its total reliance on the American-Israeli project, and in an official manner as well. So this Lebanese foreign policy of the Lebanese foreign minister does not represent us at all, nor do we recognize it. Yes, we are members in the government, and we contribute to the positive attitude of cooperating with all the Lebanese parties to maintain stability in Lebanon. But unfortunately, foreign policy, and especially going for direct talks and the inclusion of clauses in these negotiations that discusses the arms of the resistance, Hezbollah's weapons, we reject all that. We reject these direct talks, their recommendations and outcome.
8: So there's no point in arranging a ceasefire with the Lebanese government.
14: On this matter, we are in total agreement with Speaker Nabih Berri. We are in communication. Any initiative from Speaker Berri in coordination with Iran, Saudi Arabia and Egypt, and the Americans as well, he is attempting to reach a deal. If there is a ceasefire, genuine, real and serious, comprehensive and total, and an end to the violations, this will be good and we will respect it, provided it is followed immediately with Israeli withdrawal from Lebanon, the freeing of prisoners, and the return of residents to their lands and villages, even if they were destroyed.
8: Mohammed Kamati there, Mahmoud Kamati, I beg his pardon, a member of Hezbollah's political council in Lebanon. Well, the BBC's Wira Davies has spent the day on Israel's northern border with Lebanon, an area targeted by Hezbollah rockets and where there is speculation about a ceasefire.
15: In more peaceful times, this is one of the most beautiful parts of Israel, arguably the entire Middle East. This is the top end of the Hula Valley. You can look across at the mountains of the Golan Heights. To my left is Lebanon, and I'm in the kibbutz of Miskav Am. This place has been hit repeatedly by Hezbollah drones and rockets over the last few years. And even though there's meant to be a ceasefire, that hasn't brought much peace to places like this. But for residents like Alisha Morduch, she's sceptical about the hopes of another ceasefire between Israel and Hezbollah.
16: The term doesn't really mean anything to me because I've been living through a ceasefire for the past 2 months and it hasn't changed anything.
17: You can hear the drone ahead. We heard the jets this morning. You said even though this is relatively calm, there are still sirens every night. What is it like living here with young kids, especially at night, under this constant threat of attack?
16: I have a child who wakes up to night terrors. The second you wake up, one of us is sprinting over to my three-year-old's room to make sure he doesn't wake up alone to the sound of a siren. It's a lot of actions and mannerisms that you don't even realize that you're picking up. So to say, when you go sit on the sofa after a long day when the kids are asleep, you're putting your slippers in a specific position so that you can slide them on your feet as you're running to your kids. It's things that in my day-to-day, I don't even think I realize how much I've changed my life, but it's completely all-consuming.
15: We've now come down to the village of Metula, which is even closer to the Lebanese border. Israel Lishansky's great-grandparents established a hotel here 90 years ago. They were some of the first Jewish pioneers, even before the creation of the state. And his family has witnessed many wars here.
18: If there is a real plan, if there is like a cooperation between Lebanon and Israel against Hezbollah, if there is going to be an agreement that Lebanon and Israel can deal with it, then it might work. But to continue this situation, nothing really will change.
15: It is quite something standing here looking across the Lebanese border, only 300 yards away, looking at those destroyed Lebanese towns of Kfar Kila and Adese. In the distance, I can also see the captured Crusader fort of Beaufort and what appears to be an Israeli flag flying above it. Israel says it still has military operations to conclude inside southern Lebanon. And that is why, despite Donald Trump's declaration of this temporary ceasefire, many people here believe it will not hold. Because as long as Israeli troops continue to occupy and operate inside Lebanon, Hezbollah says it will have a reason and a right to attack Israel. What everybody here says is needed is a long-term negotiated truce between Israel, Lebanon and Hezbollah.
8: The BBC's Wira Davies reporting from northern Israel. This is NewsHour. Coming up, we hear from the British Paralympic sprinter who could become the first person with a physical disability to go into orbit.
19: I've always been one of those people who has taken opportunities when they've come across my path, really. I didn't set out on this journey to be an inspirator, but what this does do is it throws into the spotlight a very, hopefully a very healthy debate about disability, challenging people's preconceptions of the professional roles in which we might find people with disabilities working. So it's a really, really exciting opportunity.
8: The news headlines. President Trump has signed an executive order regulating artificial intelligence, which it's hoped will help prevent crippling AI-enabled cyber attacks. And the US Secretary of State says Washington will re-engage with the global vaccine alliance, Gavi, in the light of the Ebola outbreak. I'm Paul Henley, and this is NewsHour, live from the BBC. Ukraine has been the victim of an intense Russian bombardment, one of the worst of the war. And the death toll has been mounting all day as the extent of what happened has become clearer. At least 23 people are now known to have been killed and up to 100 injured. Ukraine's Air Force said Russia fired 656 drones and 73 missiles overnight. It claimed to have intercepted most of them. Some of the worst attacks happened in the capital and in the central Ukrainian city of Dnipro, where several apartment blocks were hit. The Ukrainian Member of Parliament, Oleksiy Goncharenko, said the world had been distracted by other conflicts and his country was suffering as a result.
20: United States now definitely completely absorbed by what's going on in the Middle East. And in reality, the negotiations which were started by President Trump last year, they have no result for the moment. I would be frank with you, we feel abandoned. We will continue to fight. For us, it's existential. But I think the world really should step in and stop this suffering and stop these killings and stop this next escalation, which is happening right now. The world has means to do this, but unfortunately it looks like it doesn't have the will to do this, at least for the moment.
8: The BBC's Vitaly Shevchenko was at the scene of one of the strikes in the suburbs of Kyiv.
21: We are in what is normally a sleepy suburb of Kyiv, but things changed overnight when it was hit by Russia. Locals tell us there had at least three explosions. Around us we see lots of residential buildings with their windows smashed. There's glass strewn everywhere, lots of rubble lining the pavements with workers clearing it and locals helping them. Hannah works at the battered kids activity center here.
22: Unfortunately, there was a hit tonight, and the blast wave completely devastated the building of our club, where children could have been doing activities.
21: A few meters down the street, and the extent of the damage becomes really clear. So we are at what looks like the epicenter of one of the explosions. It's a nine-story apartment block with, I think, three cars, one of them overturned, all of them completely smashed up, no windows, nothing, all covered in dust. One of the owners of the cars, Anna, came downstairs and she was in tears as she told me about what happened. There was a massive explosion that completely destroyed her car and damaged her apartment block. But thankfully, Anna and her cat, Isaac, escaped unscathed.
22: We came out in the morning and saw what happened to our building, and it was like a moment of grief for everyone. The whole of Ukraine is suffering. We just don't know what we are suffering for.
21: And as firemen winched her mangled car off the street, dust and anxiety remain in the air. Russia says this isn't the end of its assault on Ukraine.
8: That was Vitaly Shevchenko reporting. A bit later on the programme, we'll be talking about El Niño, and it isn't only on Earth that weather patterns change and mutate, often controlled by a magnetic field. Planets far outside our solar system can have magnetic fields similar to Earth's, and a team of astronomers here in Europe has been studying them with a view to enhancing our understanding of what makes somewhere habitable for humans. Julia Zeidel is one of the lead researchers. She's from the Observatory of the Côte d'Azur in France, and I asked her why she thought it was important to study the magnetism of planets.
23: Magnetic fields are one of the characteristics of planets in general that I think we understand the least, and we also understand the impact the least. So we know, for example, that Earth has a magnetic field, but, for example, Mars and Venus don't. And Mars, we think, lost its atmosphere because of this lack of a magnetic field, but Venus still has one. So clearly the magnetic field has a huge impact on whether planets can host atmospheres, how they can host atmospheres, and that in turn has an impact on whether planets can host life. So it's a very fundamental question.
8: And there's the question of wind movements too, which are associated with the magnetic field. Is that right?
23: Yes. So for these very, very hot planets, more than 2000 degrees Celsius, so really a furnace of a planet, these atmospheres are ionized. So they interact with the magnetic field itself. And that means that the climate of these planets are governed by the magnetic field and not governed by the usual laws of physics that we see, for example, for Earth or for Jupiter itself.
8: So what were you trying to find out when you focused on planets, and which planets did you target?
23: So in the study, we targeted especially these very hot, or as we call them, ultra-hot Jupiters, because the atmospheres are extreme laboratories. We can test the theories of how atmospheres in the solar system and Earth atmospheres work in the most extreme of possible conditions. So we target these extreme laboratories to see what actually governs wind speeds and jet streams like our jet stream on Earth in the wider context of the planet population. And there we found out that it behaves a lot differently than what we see for the solar system. And our best explanation for that is the interaction with the magnetic field.
8: So could what you've found out prove useful in understanding places that humans might eventually go to, such as Mars?
23: I think that the implication is important because planet's habitability is not only the now, but it's also the past and the future of a planet in the emergence of life. So understanding magnetic fields in general, it helps us also to understand the past of, for example, Mars. We didn't even know whether planets outside of the solar system have magnetic fields at all. It seems obvious, but still you have to prove it first. And the second part of this is that the magnetic field strength, so how big of a field these planets have, was kind of up for debate. And if you have a very, very strong field, it might make the atmosphere look very different than if you have magnetic fields that are similar to the solar system. And now we can say that even under the most extreme conditions, it seems that magnetic field strength for these planets far away from us are similar to ours. And that gives us a very good indication of how magnetic fields impact atmospheres in general, which is an important building block to understand better. Why is Earth habitable, and are we the only ones that have a habitable planet?
8: The deeper you go into your field of research, Yulia, do you get closer or further away from thinking that Earth is unique? There is nothing else like Earth out there in the universe.
23: I think it kind of drives me a little bit further away from that, just because I always think there's billions of stars just in our little galaxy, and all of these, or most of these, let's say, have planets. And we know that some of these have planets that should be the same size and should be the same mass as Earth itself, even if we haven't really looked at the atmosphere and we don't know yet if they have good weather there or not. So I think it's quite unlikely that we're the only ones out there, but we haven't found it yet. And I think this is really what gets me out of bed in the morning. I want to develop the tools now to study these extreme planets, to then later look at planets that are truly like our home and see if we're unique or not.
8: Yulia Zeidel, researcher from Germany, from the Observatoire of the Côte d'Azur in France. BBC World Service, this is NewsHour.
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8: Coming up on NewsHour in the next 30 minutes, four decades of Toy Story. Also, why the next El Niño could be about to prove one of the most catastrophic weather events this planet has ever seen. And we hear from a man who plans to be the first person with a physical disability to go into space, all after the news.
0: BBC News with Govinda Gill. President Trump has signed an executive order setting up a voluntary scheme for tech firms to share AI models with government ahead of their release. It's intended to protect government systems from AI-enabled cyber attacks. The US Secretary of State Marco Rubio has told Congress the Trump administration will re-engage with the Global Vaccine Alliance amid the Ebola outbreak in Central Africa. Mr. Rubio also said Venezuela needed a government chosen through free and fair elections, but he added that conditions for these still had to be created. Diplomats from Israel and Lebanon have been meeting in Washington for a fourth round of talks as Israeli forces continue to carry out strikes in southern Lebanon. Israel says the attacks are in response to ceasefire violations by Hezbollah. The UN refugee agencies warned that a fall in funding could worsen conditions for more than a million Rohingya refugees in Bangladesh. A spokesman said generous support had been critical for refugees who fled violence in Myanmar. Hungary's new Prime Minister Peter Modra says he's ready to meet Ukraine's President Volodymyr Zelensky, potentially opening a new chapter in relations between the two countries. Since his election victory, Mr. Modra has cleared the way for billions of dollars in frozen EU aid for Kyiv. France's President Macron and his Rwandan counterpart Paul Kagame have unveiled a memorial in Paris dedicated to the victims of Rwanda's genocide. France was accused of complicity because of its ties with the then Rwandan government. A flesh-eating fly that poses a serious threat to cattle has been found in Mexico, just 40 kilometres from the US border. There are fears the parasite could cause millions of dollars of damage to the US beef industry. That's the latest BBC News.
8: Welcome back to NewsHour. 1995 was the year Windows 95 was released. It was the year the Sony PlayStation was launched and when eBay was founded. It was also the year that the first Toy Story film came out. The popular franchise is now back for a fifth installment in very different times. It asks what the future might hold for toys in a world dominated by technology. Our arts correspondent, David Sillitoe, has been speaking to the stars of the film, Joan Cusack, Tom Hanks and Tim Allen. The last two are Woody and Buzz in the films, a double act that only actually meet on the interview circuit.
1: It's good to be back.
3: Starring as always, Tom Hanks as Woody, the cowboy, and Tim Allen, the space ranger, Buzz Lightyear.
6: It's been too long, Woody.
3: But taking the lead in this story about female friendship is Joan Cusack as Jessie.
7: Bonnie still needs us. Our time ain't over yet.
9: I'm kind of wondering what these two guys are doing, because this is your film, isn't it, Joan?
10: Oh, yeah.
11: It is.
10: So you want us to leave?
11: Jessie's story. To the girl!
10: We just back her up.
12: Hi there, I'm Lilypad. Let's play!
3: And the villain? It's technology and how it's affecting both toys and day-to-day human interaction.
14: Bonnie, screen time's over now.
11: Okay.
30: That disinterest of somebody looking down and they, what?
10: My youngest, we've had this conversation. I had a little argument. We do a dad-daughter movie things, and she's in a movie theater. I put the phone down. They're so used to 7-second movies on Instagram that she actually looked at a motion picture and she goes, I get it. He's going to be the villain and they're going to do this. Wow. And I said, from now on, if we go to movie theaters, we watch the movie.
14: Hello.
3: And for Tom and Tim, it's a reprise of one of the movie world's most successful double acts.
31: My ship has crash-landed here by mistake.
14: Yes, it is a mistake, because you see, the bed here is my spot.
31: I need to repair my turbo.
3: And hours alone, doing the voiceovers.
30: We don't record together. We have never recorded
10: never
30: together.
10: Recorded
9: you have never been in the same recording booth
30: here's
9: together.
30: Here's the thing, that we are at the cutting edge of all technology as far as movie making, and they still have not figured out a way in order for us to be in the studio at the same time, feeding off each other's energy.
3: Toy Story 1 has a very rare 100% rating on the Rotten Tomatoes review aggregator. So too does Toy Story 2. Even Toy Story 4 is at a remarkable 97%. And these days, that success means when Toy Story calls, Tom says yes.
30: I haven't really read the full-through script after Toy Story 2.
10: Right.
30: Because I just said, I trust you guys implicitly. You're not, what am I going to do, give notes on what I think? No, it's not going to happen.
9: Can I play you something? This is from 1995.
30: Oh, dear.
3: All of which, on this fifth outing, led me to think, I want to remind Tim Allen of something you once said.
9: And this is from an interview from 1995.
30: Okay.
4: I've always loved animated films, and I've always wondered how the voices get done, and now that I know how they're done, I will never, ever do one of these again.
8: David Sillitoe talking to the stars of the new Toy Story film. You're listening to NewsHour from the BBC. I'm Paul Henley. Now, the head of the United Nations has seldom delivered such a stern warning about the danger of climate change. Antonio Guterres was today talking about a new phase of the weather pattern known as El Niño, and a particularly severe version of it that is widely thought to be imminent.
6: I thank the World Meteorological Organization for this vital new update. The science is clear. El Niño is arriving on our doorstep in the coming months with 90% certainty. The world must treat it as the urgent climate warning it is. El Niño conditions will pour fuel on the fire of a warming world. Impacts will hit even harder, travel even further, and cross borders with devastating speed.
8: Global weather patterns are heavily affected by a naturally occurring transition between warm and cool patterns in the tropical Pacific Ocean. They're known as El Niño and La Niña. The cooler phase, La Niña, has been dominant since December of 2024, but the warmer one is expected to emerge very soon and to last for up to a year. It could be the strongest yet, with massive and varied implications for populations in different parts of the world. Neil Watson is a cattle farmer from Australia.
13: It's a scary thought because this one, they're now giving it the ear tag of Super El Niño. So it does make you nervous as to how severe it's going to be. But what El Niño will do, or a dry period, a lot of people downsell their herds, and some people have either destocked totally or reduced at least half their cows. So someone that might have been running, you know, 1,000 breeders might be back to 400 or 500 cows. Those cows have been processed and have gone to the United States as grinding mince for the hamburger industry. So those cattle are gone. They will not be in the numbers for breeders next year. Therefore, there won't be a weaner calf available next year from those cows. So there'll be a shortage in supply.
8: One view from Australia. These people are farmers in Piura in northern Peru. Here they describe the last big El Niño event for them.
15: Nosotros perdimos para el 2017, se desbordó el río.
16: In 2017, the river burst its banks. We lost everything. We couldn't salvage a thing, and we ended up taking shelter in a small two-story house. We stayed there for 2 days with my little grandchildren. All my children were there too, and we couldn't do anything at all. We couldn't even drink or eat anything because we had nothing. The river swept everything away.
17: We've been living here for more than 9 years, ever since the floods caused by the El Niño storm. We only managed to escape with the clothes on our backs. We lost everything we owned, all our belongings, our chickens. It happened in the blink of an eye.
8: Well, I've been speaking to two farmers from Kenya who have also lived through the effects of El Niño in the past. Elijah Gitari grows tomatoes, bananas and oranges on a farm in the centre of Kenya. Felgono Ouku runs a dairy farm in Kisumu County in the west of the country. She also grows maize, millet, beans and nuts. And she told me first what happened the last time El Niño hit there.
18: El Niño affected us very much because when it started, the rains were coming, and then the people who were around the lower parts, water was coming from up, it flows down filling all the rivers, the dams, and the small lakes around, and then it flows down with people and destroying houses, carrying even the animals. It just washes away the houses with people and even animals, everything. So many people died. In fact, so many people could not even be accounted for.
8: Elijah, how were you affected?
5: Yeah. My farm was flooded, so most of my crops were swept away by the floods.
8: One of your crops is tomatoes, is that right?
5: Yeah, tomatoes, mangoes, oranges, and bananas. Like in bananas and the mangoes were not affected negatively.
8: But some of those crops were hit by disease because of the water, right?
5: Yeah, because of too much rains.
8: Felgona, you produce a kind of yogurt on your farm and a sour milk drink. Tell us about that.
18: We have a dairy body serving the community. It is under women leadership. We collect milk from farmers around our place. We collect this milk, yogurt, and sour milk, and we also sell fresh milk.
8: And were you able to produce milk during the floods?
18: The grass was also covered underwater. Even the feeds, the dry feeds, most of them were affected, so we were badly affected.
8: Elijah, what was it like trying to support your family when disaster hit?
5: I had a difficult time because most of my crop was destroyed by the too much rains. I had some mortgages from the bank in difficulty in paying the loans. But generally, mangoes were not affected very much. And those oranges, they did not flower where they normally flower.
8: And what do you think, Elijah, when you hear this new warning about an even bigger El Nino coming?
5: Well, I get scared. Maybe I would plan. Maybe in case of tomato farming, I try to go to the higher areas which cannot be affected by the floods.
8: And you, Felgona, have you heard the warning?
18: I don't know where to start. Just praying that God will help us to get a way of surviving.
8: Kenyan farmers Felgona Ouku and Elijah Gitari, in case you were thinking that El Nino is too complicated or too troubling a concept to get your head around properly, I've been talking to an expert to put what's being predicted into context. Laurie Leiban is executive director of an advisory group here in the UK called the Strategic Climate Risks Initiative. I asked him if we were talking about weather change or climate change.
19: It's a mixture of both. So El Nino is a natural cycle. It pops up every now and again, and it does supercharge extreme weather. But the problem this time is that El Nino itself is being supercharged by climate change. El Nino has been a factor in human history from the very beginning. What is different this time is that something unnatural is happening, and that's that fossil fuel pollution is warming up the world, and that means it supercharges that El Nino effect. So the worsening climate situation is then adding an extra level of threat to how El Nino affects weather.
8: What does that mean in terms of what various parts of the world will experience?
19: It means that particularly around the tropics, we will see far more extreme weather than we otherwise would. Recent El Nino, particularly El Nino that have been very severe, like the one that happened in 2015-2016, brought extreme wildfires, drought, ocean heat waves, which badly affected ocean life, marine life. And all of that then has domino effects on economies and societies. Farmers are hit by drought, their crops fail or are limited. That has knock-on effects for food availability, for food prices, and the domino effects fall all over the world.
8: So it's not being alarmist when people write about the potential impacts of this as catastrophic.
19: Not at all. In some places, that will probably be the case. There will be, sadly, tragically, some local communities where crops will fail, where wildfires rob people of their homes, and those things will be locally catastrophic. What this also does is it risks disastrous things happening on a far wider scale. In the 2020s so far, we have been used to major global emergency situations, the pandemic being the first one that started at the very beginning of the decade. The entanglement between the destabilization brought by the war in Iran and then the extreme weather, which in some cases will probably be unprecedented in its severity if the projections of El Nino come to pass, all of those together could cause some pretty significant destabilization of our globalized systems, of the economic and social webs that tie us together as a global society. So this has the potential to be a very serious global scale event, as well as disastrous for local communities.
8: Given that all these awful things are practically upon us, is there anything that can be done in the short term to mitigate things? Areas, for instance, that are particularly prone to drought, areas that are susceptible to huge rainfall, sudden rainfall, can they prepare?
19: There's lots of things that places can do to prepare, and they will be doing that. Many countries that experience extreme weather events routinely have developed sophisticated mechanisms to ensure they're better prepared for the fact that climate change is supercharging those extremes. An example is different forms of insurance that pay out when temperature levels or wildfire risk reach a certain level to make it easier, say, for farmers to receive their insurance money quickly. And those things have helped hugely around the world, as have early warning systems. But this is not something that an individual country or community can weather themselves. We need to understand that the types of extremes that El Nino brings can only really be responded to when countries, communities, groups of people work together. A good example of this is that the El Nino shock will further stress countries that are already severely indebted. And so forgiveness of those debts, or if not renegotiation of them to make it that much easier, is critical at this time. It was important anyway, as a result of the shock brought by Iran. That, connected to El Nino, means that things like debt forgiveness are absolutely essential.
8: And just put us in the picture, in case we're not depressed enough yet, where are we in reining in or failing to rein in global temperature increases right now?
19: 10 years ago, the world agreed to limit the global temperature rise to 1.5 degrees centigrade. And 10 years later, after 2016, now in 2026, the world is going over that temperature limit. And what that does is it puts the world into a new climate reality, into uncharted territory for our climate. And it doesn't mean we've lost. In many ways, the way we have been told to think about climate change is in this binary of winning and losing. Instead, it's much more complex than that. It's much more like a ship that has failed to sail around a storm. You end up being beset by the storm. It doesn't mean you give up. It doesn't mean that you should feel particularly depressed. It means you've got to be motivated to navigate within those conditions and ultimately get out. The experience of El Nino this year will be a strong reminder that we are literally and figuratively sailing within the storm of a climate crisis now. And the only way we're going to get out of it is to better resolve ourselves to the fact that things are going to get much worse here on out, but never ever lose sight of the fact that we can and we must navigate out that storm. And on the other side of it is the potential for a far better world than the one that we currently live in.
8: That was Laurie Leben of the Strategic Climate Risks Initiative. It is a think tank here in London. This is the BBC World Service and NewsHour.
0: It's great to have you with us on the BBC World Service. In 10 minutes, people fixing the world. Here's about the benefits of slowing down.
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20: We go to rehearsal. Our dance, our singing skills. We go to prepare to our parade. But first of all, we go there to act as a community.
0: And that's followed by The Arts Hour. This week, they sit down with best-selling novelist Tayari Jones.
1: When you think about our found family, these are people to whom we are constantly renewing our vows of connection. 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
0: Now we rejoin NewsHour.
8: Here now is a reminder of our top story. The Lebanese militant group Hezbollah has told NewsHour that it does not recognize discussions taking place in Washington between representatives of Israel and Lebanon as they try to find a way to expand a partial truce. Israel says it's continued to target southern Lebanon in response to ceasefire violations by Hezbollah. Earlier in the program, we heard from Mahmoud Kamati, who's a member of Hezbollah's political council and a former government minister.
7: Official Lebanese diplomacy proved its abysmal failure and proved its total reliance on the American-Israeli project, and in an official manner as well. So this Lebanese foreign policy of the Lebanese foreign minister does not represent us at all, nor do we recognize it.
8: Mahmoud Kamati of Hezbollah in Lebanon.

0: As you correctly point out, this was almost at the finish line last month and then was cancelled. And the reason for that is that there has been sustained infighting within the Trump administration over the scope of this order and over how much control the government should have when it comes to reviewing these frontier models before they're released into the wider world. And of course, the background to this is that there's been the government has had a look at a new model by Anthropic called Mythos, which scared a lot of people because of its capabilities to detect and even exploit cybersecurity loopholes. And it's led to the government thinking very hard about what to do about such models, with some in the administration saying that they want greater oversight, perhaps even the sort of oversight that is given to pharmaceuticals, and others saying it has to be light touch or it will hamper the growth of this nascent technology.
1: So Mythos has scared the administration. Anthropic, to an extent, has as well, hasn't it?
0: Yes, absolutely. So Mythos is unlike other models, or far advanced than other models that are already out there, in that it can spot cybersecurity vulnerabilities, not just in, you know, day-to-day life, but in some of the world's most crucial institutions like global banks. And we've seen the US Treasury Secretary Scott Bessent take a leading role in getting some of these large financial institutions to get an early look at Mythos to patch perhaps any potential vulnerabilities that it might uncover, and more broadly to think about what this means going forward as we get, you know, more and more advanced AI models, and what role the government should play in essentially gatekeeping to make sure that these things are only released once so-called good actors have had a chance to look at them and work out how to protect against their incredible powers.
1: What's being proposed is a voluntary code, isn't it? So there's no compulsion on AI companies to share new technology with the government?
0: Yes, this is a very light touch order, light touch system, and it's a watered down version of the order that was proposed last month. That would have given the government 90 days to look at any new model before it was released under this voluntary scheme. The order signed today has crunched that to 30 days, so significantly shorter. And we've had a Trump advisor say that this will essentially mean that there won't be any delay for, or any meaningful delay for these frontier models to be released to the public, that 30 days was enough time to essentially continue with the commercial timelines and comply with this order. But there are people who think that even this watered-down order is paving the way for greater government oversight, that it is just opening the door towards a sort of vetting system that could ultimately slow down the release of American AI models while its rivals around the world gain speed and at the same time.
1: Quick final question. The US thinks it's in a race with China to harness the potential of AI. Does China have such regulation for its companies?
0: That is one of the key arguments that keeps coming up when this order, more generally, when regulation and the role of the government is discussed in the US. And China does have a system for vetting its AI models, but its AI models are nowhere near as advanced as the current leading US ones. And the question is really whether a US regulatory regime would slow down America's dominance in this space and give China the leading edge.
1: That was Joe Miller, who is a correspondent for the Financial Times newspaper in Washington, D.C. Finally, on today's edition of the programme, John McFall lost his right leg in a motorbike accident here in the UK at the age of 19. He learnt to run again and became a professional athlete, winning bronze in the 2008 Paralympics. John then became an NHS surgeon specialising in trauma and orthopaedics. Now he is preparing for another challenge, namely going into space. The 45-year-old has been cleared to become the first person with a physical disability to live in orbit. He could be part of a team going to the world's first commercial space station next year. And John has been telling us why he wants space to be his next big adventure.

0: I've always been one of those people who has taken opportunities when they've come across my path, really. I never set out to be a Paralympic athlete, actually. And it was after losing my leg, I got back into sport. It was an excellent vehicle for rehabilitation for me. And it took me on an incredible journey to the Paralympic Games. Equally, around that time, when I was a teenager, I didn't think that I would ever be a surgeon. But when I thought about what I was going to do after sport, medicine would be a super interesting job to do. And so kind of the space thing was, I guess, just another one of those opportunities that happened to come my way. So the opportunity is to fly with VAST, a US commercial space company, who are going to be the first provider of commercial space station, Haven 1. This opportunity is to be part of the crew, testing out the systems, undertaking science. So coming from a surgical background, I have a certain number of skills which are not common in astronauts. And so it would be a really good opportunity to take advantage of that. No one with a physical disability has ever lived and worked in space before with a lower limb amputation either. So it's going to be completely new territory. And I think knowing and learning about how best that is going to happen is going to be very interesting. So I think one of the difficulties is not knowing what the best setup is going to be and learning that as we go. I didn't set out on this journey to be an inspirator, but what this does do is it throws into the spotlight a very, hopefully a very healthy debate about disability, challenging people's preconceptions of the professional roles in which we might find people with disabilities working. So it's a really, really exciting opportunity.
1: John McFall from the UK, who next year might become the first astronaut with a disability to live in orbit. That was NewsHour. Thank you very much for listening to this edition. Do join us again soon if you can. Bye-bye for now.

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1: He's with Govinda Gill. President Trump has signed an executive order setting up a voluntary scheme for tech firms to share their AI models with government ahead of their release. It calls for government agencies to work with players across the industry to vet new AI models. Lily Jamali has more details.
2: The executive order is considered a downsized version of a previous one that President Trump had been due to sign in recent weeks. Both versions aim to deal with rising concerns about cybersecurity threats brought on by increasingly sophisticated AI models. An earlier draft of President Trump's executive order called for a voluntary government review lasting up to 90 days, too long for industry allies who reportedly pushed to scuttle it. The AI directive signed on Tuesday calls for less scrutiny. Departments including the Treasury and Defense will now be able to test models with developers for up to 30 days before release.
1: The U.S. Secretary of State Marco Rubio has told Congress that the Trump administration will re-engage with the Global Vaccine Alliance amid the Ebola outbreak in Central Africa. Gavi helps developing countries purchase and administer vaccines. Mr. Rubio was asked by senators whether Health Secretary Robert Kennedy Jr., a known vaccine critic, wanted to give funds to the alliance again.
3: The State Department a few weeks ago made the decision that we were going to re-engage on this issue of Gavi. We'd like to get this issue resolved in an outcome that's acceptable, both to Congress and also to our goals on global health. So I wouldn't use the word defer, but we have certainly allowed him to play a leading role in determining what we're going to do next. But right now we're sort of at a stage where we need to drive this to an outcome.
1: Diplomats from Israel and Lebanon have been meeting in Washington for a fourth round of talks as Israeli forces continue to carry out strikes in southern Lebanon. Israel says the attacks are in response to ceasefire violations by Hezbollah. Addressing reporters in New York, a UN representative in Lebanon, Anandita Filippose, expressed concerns about the conflict's toll on the country.
4: It is a time of deep fear, uncertainty and escalation in Lebanon. Despite the ceasefire that's in place, the hostilities have not stopped. People across Lebanon, particularly women and girls, are facing appalling levels of violence, displacement, and human loss. Just yesterday, the forced evacuation orders in Beirut and the intense attacks in southern Lebanon added to the vast scale and the level of uncertainty that is creating panic and distress.
1: The UN Refugee Agency has warned that a fall in humanitarian funding could significantly worsen conditions for more than 1 million Rohingya refugees in Bangladesh. A spokesman said generous support had been critical in meeting the basic needs and providing protection to the refugees who fled violence from neighbouring Myanmar over the years. World News from the BBC.
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1: And his Rwandan counterpart, Paul Kagame, have unveiled a memorial in Paris dedicated to the victims of Rwanda's genocide. More than 800,000, mainly Tutsis, were slaughtered in 1994. France was accused of complicity because of its ties with the then Rwandan government. The French president was speaking at the ceremony.
12: Mais ce monument, s'il est un aboutissement, il n'est pas une fin.
13: Although this monument is an achievement, it's not an end. It's a milestone on a path that we've opened. In recent years, we've collectively worked hard.
1: Mr. Macron acknowledged France's responsibility, saying Paris and its allies didn't have the will to stop the slaughter, but did not issue a formal apology. A flesh-eating fly that poses a serious threat to cattle has been found in Mexico, just 40 kilometres from the US border. The detection of the New World screwworm in a five-year-old goat is the closest confirmed case to the US since it was eradicated there decades ago. There are fears the parasitic fly could cause millions of dollars of damage to the US beef industry. That's the latest BBC News.
8: People fixing the world. I don't know about you, but I find life is constantly moving so quickly. So today on People Fixing the World, we're looking at the slow movement, an idea that can be applied to lots of areas, from the food we eat to the culture we consume. From the BBC World Service, I'm Myra Anubi, and this week we're exploring the slow way of living. It's 7 a.m. in my house.
9: Hey, wake up.
8: Get the kids up, get them showered, then dressed, make their breakfast, then school lunches, check my phone for news updates, texts and work emails, answer the kids' questions, I do my girls' hair, pack my boys' football clothes, then check their homework, get their bags and coats, hugs and kisses, and they're off to school. Then I grab my bag and shoes, and I've got a really small window to rush to the station, hoping I don't miss my train to work. Wouldn't it be great if we could just slow down? If we took a breath and took back control over our time? Well, that is core to the philosophy of the slow movement, an idea that, when done properly, could reduce stress, lead to better concentration, and improve social interactions. And to find out more about this, I'm joined today by Dr. Joanne Lee from the University of Warwick here in the UK. Hi, Jo.
14: Hello, Myra.
8: Now, you teach students about the slow movement, right?
14: Yes. So I run a course with my colleague, Liz Blagrove, in which we look at how the principles of slow have been applied across different areas.
8: So, I mean, Jo, could you help us understand what exactly is the slow movement?
14: Yes. So it's not about moving slowly or doing everything at a slow pace. It's more about doing things at the right pace, giving things the attention they deserve rather than trying to multitask or doing everything as quickly as possible. It's prioritizing quality over quantity. And it's also about pleasure, about just stopping and savoring the moment.
8: Mm-hmm. Jo, I wonder, I mean, how did we get to this place where we almost equate being fast to being good?
14: Well, the journalist Carl Honoré has written several books on the topic. He suggests that it's partly our ancient brains that reward immediate action, to fight off a bear, for example. But there's also consumer culture. We're programmed to think that time is money and we clean up the mess later. We also live in this 24/7 culture where we're constantly connected and we expect everything to happen instantly at the click of a button.
8: Mm-hmm. Well, I know I'm guilty of that. I get so frustrated when stuff doesn't just work instantly. But so, Jo, how do we challenge that?
14: Well, a really good example is slow art. Slow art is the response to the fast-paced way that people consume art. Studies differ, but they say that the average time that somebody looks at an artwork in a gallery is around 17 seconds. But there is research that suggests we might get more from that experience if we focus on a few pieces in detail rather than rushing around trying to tick off all the things we want to see.
8: Mm-hmm.
14: This idea inspired New Yorker Phil Terry to experiment with what he called slow looking, and they went on to found something called Slow Art Day.
8: So I know a bit about this. This is a day every year when museums and galleries around the world encourage people to visit and just linger on one or two art pieces. I was keen to see exactly what this feels like, so I went along to the Wellcome Collection Museum here in London, which takes part in Slow Art Day.
15: Hi, Myra, nice to meet you.
8: Jake Blackavar is a visitor facilitator who runs slow art experiences at the Wellcome Collection.
15: How do you imagine slow arts?
9: I don't know, but I am wondering whether I'll have the patience. That's what I'm looking forward to seeing.
15: Yeah.
9: So I'm really eager to try.
15: I've got one object chosen in the exhibition, The Coming of Age, and this is a series of sculptures. We'll look at it for about 10 minutes.
9: For someone who works on radio, 10 minutes is a lot of time.
15: I sometimes give people a clipboard for them to remember what they were thinking at the start of the session. So if you're ready, we can head in.
9: Yeah, let's head over.
15: Excellent. Follow me.
9: Walked into a space. In the middle, there is these three stumps with women who are sat, standing. First of all, they're naked. That struck me. One of them has their chest opened, almost like they're in the middle of surgery. But also, there are apples all around them.
15: A lot of people will just come into this space, look for 10, 20 seconds, read the label, and then immediately move on. So now, the point of slow art is I would like you to look at this for 10 minutes. I'm going to set a timer, and you just follow your thoughts, feelings, emotions, maybe the senses, and your time starts now.
9: Porcelain figures, so easy to break. Exposed. Open to the elements. The birds are pecking, pecking. They're wasting away. They've given their all. Sadness.
15: Did it feel like 10 minutes?
9: Not really, no. No, I felt shorter. The longer I took looking at them, there's so much more I saw.
15: The title is Wild Apples, and it's by artist Serena Korda. But before I tell you anything more, what were your initial reactions or initial feelings?
9: I actually felt quite sorry for the women. I realised the number of ways that they're exposed, you know.
15: Yeah, there's a lot of vulnerability in there. Does that lead into any meaning that it's trying to convey?
9: Maybe, you know, as a woman, I was thinking of the number of ways that, you know, we give of ourselves, even with the apples, in a way. It felt like when the tree probably was blooming with all these apples, they had so much potential, but they're here decaying away.
15: So the three sculptures represent three women at different stages. They're based on 19th century teaching aids for anatomy.
9: I heard women singing at some point, which I took to mean that it was these actual women, their voices. I could hear the birds. I could also hear apples being crunched. I will be honest, somewhere in between those 10 minutes, I did think of an apple pie, maybe because I'd been staring at apples for a while.
15: Yeah, it can be taken so many ways, and everyone I ask has a different version.
9: Why was it so important to spend that long?
15: If you're more mindful of your consumption of art, just choosing three things that you like enough to spend 5-10 minutes with, it's more rewarding and memorable.
9: At least for today, for 10 minutes, I've spent them in a very fulfilling way. So thank you.
15: Excellent. I'll take that as good feedback.
9: You know, Joe, the thing that really struck me was even hours afterwards, I was still thinking about these pieces and other meanings they could have had.
14: That's really interesting because your response fits perfectly with research that shows when people look at art for a longer time, they had deeper emotional responses. They found more meaning. They even developed greater compassion. Mm. What I also found interesting was that Jake didn't reveal too much about the meaning of the work for you. Slow art days are about how you respond and reflect as a person rather than telling you what to think. Mm-hmm. And I think apple pie is a perfectly fine response.
9: Yeah, it's no secret that I do like food. But I also wonder here, you know, I took, what, 10 minutes to just look at this piece of art. Is this really practical?
14: But it's not about spending more time. It's about spending better time. Mm. If you've got just 30 minutes for that gallery, focus on seeing two or three pieces rather than rushing around trying to see everything.
9: Oh, but Joe, I'll feel so cheated, especially if I paid and I don't get to see everything.
14: But you'll remember it better.
9: Okay, I see where you're coming from.
14: And talking about seeing the bigger picture, research has shown that quick fixes, hasty decisions, they're not always the best. Slowing down can actually save us time in the long run.
9: Mm. It's interesting you should say that, because Jake said the museum has received a lot of feedback, and one person said that it had changed their approach to everything in life and really given them the permission to look.
14: That's great. And that's the interesting thing about slow art. It gives us skills that we can apply in everyday life. And when I think about the students I teach too, they're surrounded by this constant flow of messages, information. It's way more than they can process, and it can feel overwhelming. The real skill now is to filter, to prioritize, decide what really matters.
9: So Jo, how do you help them?
14: Well, in our course, it's not just about what we teach, it's how we teach it. So we try to bring in these slow philosophies. We focus on pace and balance by releasing materials gradually rather than all at once. We build in thinking time, that's so important, through reflective journaling. And we encourage students to do things like switch off devices during discussions so they can listen to each other.
9: From the BBC World Service, this is People Fixing the World with me, Myra Anubi. Today's focus is all about the slow movement, so being able to take time to pause and reflect as we go through everyday life. Dr. Joanne Lee from Warwick University here in the UK is also with me in studio today. And so we've heard about slow art, but what else is happening in this space?
14: Oh, there are so many examples. I first came across the slow movement with my own research in travel writing. So slow travel is about savoring the journey, spending longer in one place rather than ticking off lots of items on an itinerary. Mm-hmm. It also means connecting with people and places. Another really good example is slow TV. This was an idea that's really taken off in Scandinavia. In Norway, they've shown long, real-time programs like a long train or boat journey, even salmon swimming, knitting a sweater and watching log fires burning.
9: Wow, I think I would enjoy this.
14: And Myra, since I know how much you like your food, something else that might interest you is slow food. Its motto is good, clean, fair food for all. It started in Italy with protests against fast food, and it very quickly became an international movement, expanding into over 130 countries.
9: Well, we sent my fellow food lover to one of these countries. Our reporter in Malawi, Marie Segula, went to see what slow food is doing in her region.
16: It's a hot day as I travel to central Malawi, near the capital Lilongwe, to visit Nalingunde Demonstration Secondary School.
17: I've come right about lunchtime. I see some students walking along the corridors of the school. Some are having their lunch under a tree. It's a beautiful campus, I must say, with red roofs and modern bricks.
16: I'm here to meet Victoria Chatambalala, who teaches both biology and agriculture.
17: This is level four.
16: She has made it her mission to teach her students about slow food. Wearing a bright yellow dress, she introduces me to her class.
18: Good afternoon.
19: Good afternoon.
17: So, what's happening here, madam?
18: As you can see here, we have examples of the local plants.
16: Around 15 students are sitting in rows of desks. In front of them is a table loaded with local crops. Green wild spinach, purple turnips, and brown cassava, which is a root vegetable.
17: Tell me more about the vegetable that I see here.
20: Okay, this vegetable is known as sweet potato leaves. These leaves provide their body with some nutrients for their proper growth and development.
17: Do you eat it at home?
20: Yeah.
17: Okay.
20: I like it so much.
16: Victoria tells me they don't just learn in the classroom. A year ago, her school joined the Slow Food Gardens in Africa scheme. The Malawi branch provided them with seeds, equipment, and advice on how to create their own sustainable garden. Victoria takes me outside to show me the results.
17: I'm standing right in the middle of this beautiful garden with about 20 beds with assorted vegetables. I see some that are watering the plants. I see some that are uprooting the weeds with their hands. And I see some that are looking at the quality of the leaves just to monitor how the
16: crop is progressing. 60 students volunteer to look after the garden.
18: We devise a roster. For example, goats sometimes come to eat the vegetables. So some of them may scare away the goats. Some of them may just come to water the plants.
16: The students say they are growing traditional crops because these have evolved to survive in the region and so need less water than other vegetables.
19: We've grown sweet potatoes, cassava, pumpkins, and also mustard.
17: Okay. So how do you prepare the soil?
19: Okay, simple. We clear the side, remove bushes, and make the ridges so that they can be planted. We plant this cassava using stem cuttings. Yeah.
16: As well as taking cuttings to grow more plants, they use a plant called mpungabwi or camphor basil to keep away pests. For manure, they use chicken pellets collected from nearby villages.
18: In most communities here in Malawi, most people like growing exotic plants. They contain a lot of chemicals. You talk of pesticides, which is like harming the bodies of many people. So here, they are, or I can say they have taken the skill of growing local plants, which is something that slow food is encouraging. Yes.
16: Their produce is used in school lunches, and lots of the children say they have been inspired to start a garden at home. It seems the project has been very successful in inspiring the next generation.
17: Do we have anyone among us that would like to be a farmer?
21: Yes.
17: Who? Let me see by a raise of hands. I want to count the hands. Teacher, help me count the hands. How many? 20 farmers.
18: Yes.
17: Okay, tell me more.
22: Okay, I want to be a farmer because as I'm talking right now, our country is like food insecurity. So I want to be a farmer to produce more food for our country so that we can be independent.
16: There are 350 slow food gardens in Malawi and around 3,500 across Africa. Each is helping to preserve biodiversity and preserve local knowledge and heritage. Slow Food has also started up something called an earth market right on my doorstep in Blantyre in southern Malawi. It's actually a store in the middle of the main market with a large wooden table and sturdy shelves. On the morning I visit, it is being run by Steve Banda, who shows me around.
23: Everything you see here is the local variety. We have red corn, these are groundnuts, all kinds of beans, and we have dried okra, dried bean leaves.
16: The producers follow the slow food motto of good, clean and fair food. The store is shared by five rotating communities and sells produce from around 100 farmers over the year. Steve says the market has helped them to find new buyers for their organic produce.
23: We have customers here from lodges and big restaurants that give us orders to supply local vegetables. Before this, we could only farm for consumption with no profit at all. Now we're able to realize profits. We're even able to buy our own farming equipment.
18: So I've just bought myself cassava and my favorite cassava leaves, which I'm going to make and have for lunch.
16: Many of the customers are from local restaurants. These include Chef Christopher Sandrak, who is part of another slow food network called the Cooks Alliance. It is made up of more than 1,000 chefs around the world who commit to using local, biodiverse produce. I met Chef Chris at Mfutumalo restaurant where he works.
24: I loved to join the Cooks Alliance because of the privilege for me to gain more knowledge and insights from different professionals as well within our industry.
16: I watch as he stirs a risotto, a rice dish, the steam fogging up his glasses.
24: This is something which I should say I've invented, but it's a revised version from Chef Irene from Slow Food Cooks Alliance, which I saw her preparing in Italy. Mm-hmm. Right now, it's time for me to add our pumpkin, just so we blend everything together and make them to be one complete dish.
17: Oh, this looks absolutely lovely. The color of the rice porridge has changed. It's now a blend of orange, white, and he just added groundnut flour.
24: Yeah.
17: And it smells absolutely inviting.
24: Yes. Most people, they run through manual work, so they definitely know that if they have a bowl of this,
17: they're good to go.
24: They're good to go.
17: Chef Chris told me Slow Food was about savoring the whole experience, and I was keen to get started. Okay, so I am about to dive into rice and pumpkin. Oh, this is good.
24: Sure.
17: This is absolutely good.
24: As you can see, I took time when I was preparing my risotto. I'm not looking at a very fast food for you to have chicken and chips and then bye-bye, off you go. You know, this is a produce from the good motherland. So we believe that food is medicine. So we're not just giving them the food for them to eat and fill up their tummy. But we know we're taking good care of their health as well.
17: I must say, I still have the plate of risotto, which is almost halfway through. So I'm just going to take my time and finish it.
8: Marie Segula enjoying her food and bringing us this lovely report about slow food in Malawi. Joe, it's really nice hearing that so many people are involved. We heard from students, farmers, teachers, even chefs.
0: I think that's what really struck me, breaking bread. It's all about family, friendship, connection and hospitality.
8: Mm-hmm, mm-hmm.
0: Slow food can seem quite complex. There's lots of different programs, but you don't have to follow a set of rules. It can be as simple as switching off your devices while eating and savouring what you eat, appreciating where it's come from.
8: Joe, I wonder whether one would argue really with these organic foods, the whole sustainability thing here, isn't it more elitist for the well-off?
0: You could say that. And certainly at the start, there was a lot of focus on gastronomic pleasure and taste. But over time, the focus has shifted to the environment and to fair pay for farmers.
8: Mm-hmm.
0: As we've just heard from Malawi, slow food is about celebrating local products, defending traditions and promoting biodiversity.
8: Mm-hmm, mm-hmm. Well, before we finish, we've heard a lot of great things on the program today. But I wonder, are there practical tips that you can give us so we can also be part of the slow movement?
0: Oh, so I would recommend taking a slow walk. Take your headphones out and notice what is around you. Focus on your senses, sight, sound, smell. Another tip, and this is one I really like from Carl Honoré, is create a not to-do list. So take your to-do list and take all the things that aren't really necessary out of it, and that will give you more time to focus on the things that really matter.
8: A not to-do list. I might just get started with that one. Thank you so much, Joe, for sharing all these slow things with us.
0: Thank you, Mara.
8: Now, we cover many solutions on this program, but this one is certainly the kind that we can all try, even today, being intentional about slowing down. I wonder, how possible is this for you? Remember to reach out and let me know with a voice note to the WhatsApp number +44 8000 321 721. I'll be back next week with more great solutions. But until then, thanks for listening.
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1: We've had this strong warning from the UN Secretary General Antonio Guterres.
5: The science is clear. El Niño is arriving on our doorstep in the coming months with 90% certainty. The world must treat it as the urgent climate warning it is.
1: We're going to hear from farmers and businesses across the world about the financial impact it'll have on them. That's all coming up after the latest world news.
6: BBC News with Roisin Hasty. President Trump has signed an executive order setting up a voluntary scheme for tech firms to share their AI models with government up to 30 days before they're made public. It's intended to protect government systems from AI-enabled cyber attacks. The US Secretary of State Marco Rubio has told Congress the Trump administration will re-engage with the Global Vaccine Alliance amid Central Africa's Ebola outbreak. Diplomats from Israel and Lebanon have been meeting in Washington for a fourth round of talks as Israeli forces continue to strike southern Lebanon. Israel says it's responding to ceasefire violations by Hezbollah. The UN Refugee Agency has warned that a fall in funding could worsen conditions for more than a million Rohingya refugees in Bangladesh. A spokesman said generous support had been critical for refugees who fled violence in Myanmar. France's President Macron and his Rwandan counterpart Paul Kagame have unveiled a memorial in Paris dedicated to the victims of Rwanda's genocide. France was accused of complicity because of its ties with the then Rwandan government. There's been an angry protest in the English city of Southampton over police treatment of a student who was murdered last year. Henry Novak was handcuffed and arrested as he lay dying after being stabbed. His killer, a Sikh, falsely accused Novak of racism. A flesh-eating fly that threatens cattle has been found in Mexico near the US border. The New World screwworm, eradicated in the US decades ago, could cause millions of dollars of damage to the beef industry there. The US Agricultural Secretary said quarantine procedures would be introduced if it was discovered on the US side. And the Trump administration is dismantling a network of deep-sea scientific instruments in the Atlantic and the Pacific Oceans critical to climate research. Scientists say it reflects a lack of understanding of scientific value. BBC News.
1: How do we regulate AI?
7: What role the government should play in essentially gatekeeping to make sure that these things are only released once good actors have had a chance to look at them?
1: It's World Business Report from the BBC World Service. I'm Rahul Tandon. President Trump finally signs an executive order on AI. We'll tell you what that means for the tech giants, and we look at the cost of climate change for businesses. It is, of course, one of the big social and economic questions of our time. Who and how are we going to regulate AI? Is beginning to have such an impact and all our lives. And we've got a bit of an answer in the last few hours.
9: Now to breaking news, and sticking with the topic of AI. President Trump just signed an executive order this morning centered on government access to advanced artificial intelligence.
1: Okay, so that executive order has been signed. What does it mean? Why has he done it now? Because he was supposed to sign it a few weeks ago. Let's answer some of those questions. Joe Millett is a correspondent for the Financial Times in Washington who focuses on technology and industrial policy.
7: This was almost at the finish line last month and then was cancelled. And the reason for that is that there has been sustained infighting within the Trump administration over the scope of this order and over how much control the government should have when it comes to reviewing these frontier models before they're released. And of course, the background to this is that the government has had a look at a new model by Anthropic called Mythos, which scared a lot of people because of its capabilities to detect and even exploit cybersecurity loopholes.
1: It's important to say that this order is voluntary. Here's Joe once again.
7: The order signed today has crunched that to 30 days, so significantly shorter. And we've had a Trump advisor say that this will essentially mean that there won't be any delay for, or any meaningful delay for, these frontier models to be released to the public, that 30 days was enough time to essentially continue with the commercial timelines and comply with this order.
1: Okay, plenty to discuss then. And we are joined by Silicon Valley, or from Silicon Valley, the Californian tech investor, Christy Pitts, and also George Conboy, chairman of Brighton Securities in New York. Christy, can I come to you firstly?
0: Yes.
1: So what we know about this executive order is that if we get new AI models under a voluntary arrangement, those big companies will have to give it to the government 30 days in advance to have a look at. What do you make of that? Because we need some sort of regulation, don't we? Do you think you and the tech companies will be happy with this?
0: Yes, thank you for asking. So I do think that the tech companies are receiving this new executive order favorably. And primarily that's because it is voluntary, and it does, as previously mentioned, the time frame for review is 30 days. So that is much shorter than what was previously put forth. Since the executive order was announced, both OpenAI and Microsoft have commented and provided, I would say, neutral to positive commentary. So the business world does seem to be in support of this, and likely that's because the order doesn't have that mandatory requirement.
1: George, just looking at the markets, they don't seem to be too bothered about it at all, do they? Record highs again today, all driven by AI and those tech firms.
10: Right. We're still in the AI trade, Rahul, and the voluntary aspect of the exec order seems not to bother anybody. It's not going to change a thing, I think.
1: And that is the interesting thing for both of you. George, if you want to go first, and then Christy, if you want to pick up. Because it's voluntary, does it actually mean anything then, George?
10: It might not, but I think that the tech industry is likely to comply just to play nice, because they're not being compelled. Nobody's got a gun to their head. Sure, we'll play nice with you. There's no reason not to.
1: Is that what you think, Christy?
0: Yes. Also, we've seen in the past with the situation with Anthropic and the Department of Defense that the Trump administration is willing to act in new ways against private companies. And so while the order is voluntary, I think that that's why you're seeing these reactions from OpenAI and Microsoft, that they are complementary of it. And I think these companies probably do intend to comply with it, because there could be negative ramifications if they don't, even though it's not necessarily related to the order.
1: And Christy, the reason that we have this is, and Joe Miller alluded to this earlier, is because Anthropic developed this new system, didn't they, Mythos, which is extremely powerful. And a lot of banks were worried about whether it could be used to actually find weaknesses in what they have. So there are many different aspects, aren't there? You've got the tech companies who say, we don't want too much regulation. But there's other part of the economy now saying, well, look, we probably do.
0: Yes, that's right. And I think with the Mythos model in particular, the concern was around security. And I think that is what is driving this executive order. So if you read the text of the order, you'll see that it's not every single model that's being developed by these companies, but what are known as frontier models. And those are models that do have the ability to have an impact on security, specifically national security. So that is the driving factor behind this executive order.
1: Okay. And another aspect we want to pick up on with you two is we've seen Google owner Alphabet pledge another $80 billion yesterday for that AI infrastructure. George, for people listening at home, why does it cost so much? Where does all that money go?
10: Well, you look at the price of NVIDIA, and that's being driven by the chips that many of these companies are buying. Very expensive stuff. And then you have a lot of very high-cost talent. Let's not forget, Silicon Valley isn't just AI. There's a lot going on. That talent's expensive, and there's big competition for it. Big money.
1: There is, Christy. Tell us more about that sort of competition that we're seeing there. And also, you know, we've seen $80 billion raised here. Are we going to see other companies having to raise similar amounts of money if they want to continue their AI journey?
0: Yes, you're absolutely going to see other companies continue to fundraise. In fact, last week, Anthropic announced a new fundraise valuing the company at $965 billion. And then just this week, released their intentions to go public on the stock market. And the reason for this is because the build out for AI infrastructure, and particularly for compute capacity, which is the ability to process this AI, is extraordinarily expensive. So it's hard as an everyday person to wrap your mind around the numbers that are being thrown out here. But just to put it in perspective, if we look at the budget for NASA in the United States, it's approximately $25 billion a year.
11: So this amount of money that Google is raising, $80 billion, is more than 3 times the annual budget for NASA.
1: That's quite a number, isn't it, George? And I suppose it tells us that these big tech companies are going to continue to dominate in this space because nobody else has this money, do they?
10: Right. It's big money. They're profitable. Investors are pursuing the stocks daily. You look at what's going on with the chip stocks just so far this calendar year. I'd say it's ridiculous if I didn't think it's possible it could continue. And I don't even understand how the valuations could continue, but I think they will for the time being.
1: Well, there we go. I think George summed up what I think a lot of people say when they look at the market at the moment. They can't understand it, but people keep buying it. Well, let's go to Europe now. We're going to hear more from George and Christy in a minute because we want them to comment on another aspect of the AI story. We're going to look at Spain now, which has one of the fastest growth rates on the continent. That is clearly good news. But it also has the second highest unemployment rate in Europe. It's currently just below 10%. And that number is likely to go up because of, you've guessed it, AI. It's an issue that our reporter Ashish Sharma has been looking at in Madrid.
12: Hello, my name is Adela Conde. I work for Get It Network. I work as a senior business consultant, project manager, and also as a mentor for the interns.
13: I popped into the offices of one small but multinational company in central Madrid called Gedeth Network to meet Adela.
12: Gedeth Network is an international consultancy. 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We help and guide students through their transition from education to the job market. We provide advice, help them with their career choices, we help improve their CVs, we help them and they help us to organize our trade missions. So, yeah, for us as a company, it's great to have them here and we identify talent and sometimes they remain here at the company.
13: How many interns do you recruit?
12: We have them from 6 months to 9 months. There are paid internships, but nowadays we have 3 interns.
14: My name is Sara Cabrera. I am doing currently an internship at Gedeth Network as a junior business consultant. Right now, I would say the system here, you need to have so many qualifications and so many degrees, and everything that you can do is not even enough. If you go back, I don't know, 30, 40 years, which is not that much. I mean, it's when my parents started working. As long as you had a degree, you were good to go. Now, it is really hard to just get a job out of university.
13: And while undergraduate fees for Spanish students can be as little as $750 per year, postgraduate courses are entirely different. An MBA, for example, can cost anything upwards of $14,000.
15: Tenemos la inteligencia artificial que está modificando todos los puestos de trabajo.
16: We have artificial intelligence, which is modifying all the jobs.
13: Miguel Ángel Blanco Cedrún from the Spanish Business School.
16: For example, the engineers who were the great workers in the sector, now we can see that many of them will not be necessary. This is the great disruptor of the next 5 years.
13: The importance of vocational educational training as a medium for providing young people with work opportunities in sectors offering jobs can't be overlooked.
18: So, welcome to Madrid and to Bloomberg City Lab. Let's connect.
13: Recently, Madrid hosted the Bloomberg City Lab, a forum looking at the challenges facing cities worldwide. One panel discussion looked at how vocational training schemes can connect young people with real jobs.
19: I'm Jenny Kane. I oversee our career and technical education portfolio at Bloomberg Philanthropies. I think students should have options. And for industries like healthcare, where there are many, many jobs that don't require that college degree, it makes a lot of sense for students to start in the workforce and then earn additional credentials or degrees over time. They don't need a 4-year degree to get a job. A lot of students don't want to take on the debt of college, especially after COVID and with AI coming online. Students want to know that their jobs are not going away. And these are jobs that are not going to be decimated with automation and with AI. These are jobs that need people.
1: Ashish Sharma with that report there on a challenge, Christy Pitts, that is still facing many countries. We heard from the US there, it's graduation season. You know, a lot of students are worried at the moment that those entry-level jobs are disappearing because of AI.
11: Yes, this is a real worry, and it actually goes even younger than college. In fact, I have a kindergartner, and he came home from school the other day talking about how AI is taking all the jobs. So,
1: really? And what did you say to him?
11: I said,
1: as an investor, did he say, "Mommy, it's your fault"?
11: Well, it's gotten a little contentious, but luckily he's easily distracted these days. So, but anyhow, it's a real concern. More than 100,000 people in the U.S. have been laid off in terms of in the IT sector and the technology sector. And those types of jobs, like early in career roles, internships, are some of the ones that have been under the most amount of pressure. At the same time, we see other signals in the market. For example, we've seen recent headlines from both Microsoft and Uber. Uber, in particular, spent its entire AI budget in just a handful of months. It blew past it. And so AI buildout has actually been much more expensive. Trying to replace humans with AI has been more expensive than some of these big companies have anticipated. And we may start to see a pullback there and see a return to hiring people.
1: George, on the other side of this, AI improves productivity, improves profitability, therefore companies could have more to invest. Well, the flip side of job creation, will it create enough jobs, do you think?
10: It might. The jury's out, but it's entirely possible that you could hire more entry-level workers, equip them with AI tools to do a better job than they could do without them. So there may be openings there to hire more people to skillfully use AI to do jobs better.
1: And Christy, I suppose the question really is, which goes back to the beginning of this conversation, of how quickly AI is going to develop. Because if it develops very, very rapidly, it could mean that more jobs are laid off as AI gets even better.
11: That is a possible scenario that we should be planning for.
1: Are we?
11: This is a hard question to answer, and I think it varies based on the geography where people live, what skills they have, and then also what supports they have to pursue a career that they hadn't been thinking of before. Because while AI will disrupt jobs, it is not going to disrupt every role in the same way at the same time. Some roles are more insulated from that disruption.
1: Christy, thank you very much for joining us on the program. George is going to stay with us before we move on to our next story. George, are you seeing AI around you? Are you seeing it affect your industry? It could do a lot of that analysis work that I'm sure that you spend hours doing, Connor.
10: Right. Analysis is a big thing. Data gathering is a big thing. We also use it in marketing. So various parts of our business have been using AI for the last year or two. I'm not sure how much the staff is doing with it, but we use it in different areas.
1: George, stay with us. You're with World Business Report from the BBC World Service. We're going to continue to talk about AI on this program and its impact on economies across the world. But let us talk about another issue that we often focus on, the cost of climate change, because the head of the United Nations, Antonio Guterres, has been talking about a new phase of a weather pattern known as El Nino and a particularly severe version of it that is widely expected to be imminent.
2: I thank the World Meteorological Organization for this vital new update. The science is clear. El Nino is arriving on our doorstep in the coming months with 90% certainty. The world must treat it as the urgent climate warning it is. El Nino conditions will pour fuel on the fire of a warming world. Impacts will hit even harder, travel even further, and cross borders with devastating speed.
1: We're going to look at the economic impact of El Nino now. That is a warm weather pattern, for those of you who don't know what it is. It's expected to emerge very soon and last for up to a year, and it could be the strongest one that we have ever seen. Let's start by hearing from Neil Watson, who's a cattle farmer in Australia.
3: What El Nino will do, a lot of people downsell their herds, and some people have either destocked totally or reduced at least half their cows. So someone that might have been running 1,000 breeders might be back to 400 or 500 cows. Those cows have been processed and have gone to the United States as grinding mince for the hamburger industry. So those cattle are gone. They will not be in the numbers for breeders next year. Therefore, there won't be a weaner calf available next year from those cows. So there'll be a shortage in supply.
1: Elijah and Felgona are two farmers in Kenya who have been affected previously by El Niños. And, not surprisingly, they're worried about this one. We'll hear from Elijah first.
8: I had a difficult time because most of my crop was destroyed by the too much rains. Well, I get scared. Maybe in case of tomato farming, I try to go to the higher areas which cannot be affected by the floods.
17: I don't know where to start. Just praying that God will help us to get a way of surviving.
1: So, as you've heard there from farmers across the world, they really are worried about the economic impact of this. What about businesses? Andrew Malarkey is the executive chef and owner of Wild Siargao, a restaurant on a holiday island hotspot in the Philippines. I spoke with him a little earlier about the preparations they've made because of the UN's warning and asked him how this upcoming El Nino could affect his business.
20: We have one of the biggest concerns ours is water availability. Many farms depend on water rainfall rather than large-scale irrigation. So extended dry periods affects the yield of vegetables and crops, and that affects the impact, which affects the cost. At Wild, our restaurant, we've always tried to build our menu around what's available locally. We work closely with farmers, fishermen, small producers throughout Siargao and Mindanao. The goal isn't just sustainability as a buzzword. We want to work in creating a food system that benefits the local economy and reflects where we are.
1: If they're facing difficulties because of El Nino and other climate changes that we are seeing, that gets harder, doesn't it? It does get harder.
20: You know, the reality is that climate uncertainty is becoming the new normal. We've had to become more adaptable. Practical examples such as expanding our sourcing throughout Mindanao than depending entirely on Siargao, preserving ingredients, pickling, drying, and other techniques. You know, we need to design seasonal.

0: the best way of dealing with it is to deal with the ultimate challenge of climate change.
1: Well, you know, I would also suggest that one of the biggest lessons that the farmers can't carry this burden alone.
0: Mm.
1: When harvests are smaller, farmers are often faced with higher costs, greater risk. Restaurants and consumers need to understand that the climate has a price. And if we want the local food systems to survive, we have to support the people producing that food, not just as an afterthought.
0: That is a challenge, though, isn't it? As consumers, we don't want to pay more for things. That is the big problem nowadays.
1: Ain't that the truth?
0: So how do you get around that?
1: Oh, well, put the farmers first. Most cities have no idea where their food is coming from. It just shows up in a grocery. When you can actually see the work being put in and you see the value of the work that's being put in, then you are willing to actually appreciate that more. And honestly, here we are talking about food scarcity, but the issue of wastage, oh, astronomical, particularly in the cities. That's something that should be equally addressed before we even think about running out of food because of El Nino. It's all this waste that we have as well.
0: Final thought from you. You clearly are trying to build this, you know, build those relationships with local farmers in terms of how and where you get your food from. When you talk to them about the challenges they're now facing year on year because of those changes in the climate, what do they say to you?
1: A lot of times they feel they don't get the support, particularly in the Philippines. Something as simple as roads, farm to market roads. Again, Philippines being an archipelago, it's hard to move things around. Throw in the recent prices we've had to deal with due to the Iran situation. Everything is just getting more difficult. And essentially, I'd like to see things moving in a direction such as learning from other ASEAN countries who have a lot of the same problems, but have been able to solve that through creative means.
0: Andrew Malarkey, there we still have George Conboy with us, and you analyze the markets. And when you're doing that nowadays, and companies as well, they are having to look at the impact that climate change can have on their business wherever you are in the world.
2: Right. If there are problems with raising food, transporting food, it's a function of price. And with demand not likely to slacken, supply is the variable. If supply declines in some way, prices go higher. The plus there, from a macro sense, is higher prices tend to draw entrants into the market. And sometimes technology can come in with a fix. Mm. You know, when I was a kid in school, they told us we'd all be starving to death by 1989. Somehow I survived, and technology will probably help with this one too.
0: Yeah, let us see how much technology can do. Now, George, can I ask you a question? Are you a basketball fan?
2: I'm not much of a sports fan. Can't help too much with that.
0: Well, there we go. But we're going to talk a little bit about basketball now, because the NBA superstar Steph Curry, many people will have heard of him, of the Golden State Warriors, ended his 10-year multimillion dollar deal with Under Armour last year. Many wondered what the next lucrative sportswear deal would be for him. Well, the basketballer has taken to social media to announce that he's reached an agreement to take his Curry brand to the Chinese company Li Ning. To tell us more about this, let's speak to Kurt Heelan, who is lead NBA writer and managing editor of NBCSports.com. Kurt, thank you so much for joining us on the program. No surprise that Steph Curry, you know, changes from one company to another, but a bit of a surprise that he's chosen a Chinese company?
3: Yes, definitely, because he was recruited by everyone. You are talking about someone who is probably right now the second biggest basketball brand, one of the biggest sports athlete brands, period. Mm. Around the globe, that's going to sell a lot of shoes, theoretically. And yeah, he was recruited by everyone. He kind of spent the year playing the market as a free agent, and he went to the Chinese company, Li Ning, despite them not having the largest guaranteed financial offer for him because of the other things he believes is on the table with them.
0: Okay, and do we know, often we don't, but do we have an idea of how big this deal could be?
3: It is a little hard to say, only because it's going to be based on revenue. You know, he's getting a piece of possibly a piece of Li Ning as part of this. We don't know, but certainly a piece of the revenue coming in from not only the shoes he will sell, but there will be an athleisure line. He is an avid golfer. There is going to be a line of Steph Curry golf clothes through him, through them. He's going to get a piece of that. But the number being bandied about now is about $400 million, and it could go up from there.
0: Okay, and in terms of Li Ning themselves, I'm sure that, you know, some people have heard of them, a lot of people haven't. If I come to where you are, is there a Li Ning shop? I mean, can I go and buy all this stuff in the US?

0: It's a little hard to find right now. And that's part of the reason they want to bring in Steph Curry. Again, you're bringing in a beloved high profile brand name. And Curry, by the way, gets to keep the Steph Curry brand when he left Under Armour. Mm-hmm. So he is not only going there as just an athlete selling product, he brings the Steph Curry brand, which means that they can sign other players to wear his shoes, to wear his apparel. And I think you'll see more of that. It's been a very successful program for the Jordan brand with Nike. And I think that they want to replicate that. And part of what they also want to do is open stores, like, you know, brick and mortar stores here in the United States, selling their stuff as well as in China.
1: Briefly, if you don't mind, you know, we know there is an economic rivalry between the US and China. Yeah. Basketball's massive in China, but has there been some criticism of this deal?
0: I would put it this way, not too much within the basketball world. I think is there anything that is not political in the United States right now? So there has certainly been some of that. But I think he envisions something where maybe it can help him in this market, but he is genuinely thinking globally here. He is thinking about China and other countries around the world where Li Ning will be able to go in and help him with that brand.
1: Kurt, thank you so much for joining us. Thank you to George Conboy as well for guiding us through so many of those stories for us. Andrew Peach will be here same time, same place tomorrow.
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2: BBC News with Roisin Hasty. President Trump has signed an executive order setting up a voluntary scheme for tech firms to share their AI models with government ahead of their release. It calls for government agencies to work with players across the industry to vet new AI models. Here's Lily Jamali.
3: The executive order is considered a downsized version of a previous one that President Trump had been due to sign in recent weeks. Both versions aim to deal with rising concerns about cybersecurity threats brought on by increasingly sophisticated AI models. An earlier draft of President Trump's executive order called for a voluntary government review lasting up to 90 days, too long for industry allies who reportedly pushed to scuttle it. The AI directive signed on Tuesday calls for less scrutiny. Departments including the Treasury and Defense will now be able to test models with developers for up to 30 days before release.
2: Microsoft has unveiled a new quantum computing chip. It says Myrana 2 is 1,000 times more reliable than its predecessor and will help it create commercially useful quantum machines by 2029. Microsoft is in a race with other firms to develop quantum technology, which has the potential to solve problems that conventional computers can't handle. Our technology editor Zoe Kleinman reports.
4: The aim is that one day quantum computers will help solve big problems such as how to get rid of microplastics and come up with formulas for new fertilisers to help farmers grow more food. It's a multi-million pound industry already, although nobody has a powerful model yet. Microsoft says Majorana 2 brings it closer to having a scalable working machine in 2029. This would currently make the tech giant a world leader in the quantum space, unless another company beats them to it.
2: The US Secretary of State Marco Rubio has told Congress that the Trump administration will re-engage with the Global Vaccine Alliance amid the Ebola outbreak in Central Africa. The alliance, known as Gavi, helps developing countries purchase and administer vaccines. The White House had blocked $600 million in funding because of concerns expressed by Health Secretary Robert Kennedy Jr., a known vaccine critic. Marco Rubio has told Congress that Venezuela needs a government that is chosen through free and fair elections. But he said conditions for these to be held still had to be created and that the stabilization process, as he put it, was continuing.
5: In order for it to be a long-term and investable place that can attract the kind of capital and interest and normalize the way their economy works, they will need to have a government that is legitimately in place through elections. But you have to create the conditions for that. Those conditions include free and open media. We've seen independent journalism operating again in Venezuela. That's been a positive. You need to give space and time for political parties to organize and prepare them, position themselves to participate in those elections.
2: The U.S. military ousted Nicolas Maduro in January. World news from the BBC. Diplomats from Israel and Lebanon have been meeting in Washington for a fourth round of talks as Israeli forces continue to carry out strikes in southern Lebanon. Israel says the attacks are in response to ceasefire violations by Hezbollah. The UN Refugee Agency has warned that a fall in humanitarian funding could significantly worsen conditions for more than a million Rohingya refugees in Bangladesh. A spokesman for the agency said generous support had been critical in meeting the basic needs of the refugees who fled violence from neighbouring Myanmar over the years. Ambrosan Etirajan has more details.
6: Agencies say life in the Rohingya camps in Bangladesh's Cox's Bazar area remains bleak. Overcrowded and fragile, the settlements face constant threats from extreme weather, disease and insecurity. Last month, the UN launched an appeal for $710 million to fund food, shelter, healthcare, education and protection services for the displaced Rohingya population this year. However, the appeal still remains only about 60% funded.
2: There's been an angry protest in the English city of Southampton over the police treatment of a student who was murdered last year. Henry Novak was handcuffed and arrested as he lay dying after being stabbed, despite telling officers he couldn't breathe. His killer, a Sikh man, had falsely accused Novak of racism. The Trump administration is dismantling a network of hundreds of deep-sea scientific instruments in the Atlantic and the Pacific Oceans critical to climate research. The Ocean Observatories Initiative, worth more than $360 million, was put in place a decade ago to monitor coastal environments, marine ecosystems and powerful currents that affect climate change. Scientists say the move reflects a lack of understanding of scientific value and a lot of expertise and data could be lost. BBC News.
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13: Cisco now, and join our North America technology correspondent, Lily Jamali. And Lily, tell us more about this.
14: Sure. So this executive order is a downsized version of one that President Trump appeared poised to sign just a couple of weeks ago, and then suddenly it didn't happen. And both of these versions of this executive order seem to be trying to contend with the same problem, and that is concerns about cybersecurity threats growing as these AI models get more and more sophisticated. So that earlier draft of President Trump's executive order called for a voluntary government review that was to last up to 90 days. And from what we understand, that was too long in the view of allies to the industry, people who are in the industry. They had President Trump's ear and successfully scuttled it. This one, signed today, calls for less scrutiny. Departments within the federal government, including the Treasury and Defense Department, they will now be able to test models, among other agencies, with these developers for up to 30 days before release. So that's quite a bit less than that original 90-day proposal. But we have come a long way from the all-in, anything-goes approach that Donald Trump was taking towards AI just a couple of months ago. And I think so in that respect, this is quite a difference in terms of the way the administration views its role in regulating AI.
13: Given it's voluntary for these tech companies to take part, do you think it's going to keep people safe?
14: I think it's a great point that you make, because the fact that it is voluntary really does leave most of the responsibility and with the companies and gives them a lot of flexibility. I have to think that this whole discussion around an executive order and the fact that we have one today was really spurred by Anthropic's release of Mythos, this AI model that they put out, say, 2 months ago. Anthropic, of course, is the maker of the Claude chatbot, which people might be familiar with. After Mythos, you know, you went from having a very confrontational relationship between Anthropic and this administration to the administration clearly taking this in and deciding that they needed to do something. They couldn't just be completely hands-off anymore. And Mythos, which is this model that's so powerful that Anthropic decided to withhold it itself from the public, that's an example of what regulation could look like. It's not coming from the government. It's the company itself saying, this thing is a little too scary for us to put out into the public milieu. And I'd have to think that that is going to be sort of the status quo going forward, that the companies are more the voice of these decisions in the government, even with this executive order in place.
13: Lily, thanks so much. That was Lily Jamali, our tech correspondent. A day after President Trump announced that Israel had agreed not to carry out air raids on Beirut in exchange for Hezbollah stopping attacks on Israel, clashes have continued in the south of Lebanon. The Israeli military told people in the city of Nabatea to leave in advance of planned strikes, and the city of Tyre has once again been the target of air raids. Israel says its attacks are in response to violations of the ceasefire by Hezbollah. Our correspondent, Wira Davis, has spent the day on Israel's northern border with Lebanon, an area targeted by Hezbollah rockets and where there is much speculation about a lasting truce.
10: In more peaceful times, this is one of the most beautiful parts of Israel, arguably the entire Middle East. This is the top end of the Hula Valley. You can look across at the mountains of the Golan Heights. To my left is Lebanon, and I'm in the kibbutz of Miskav Am. This place has been hit repeatedly by Hezbollah drones and rockets over the last few years. And even though there's meant to be a ceasefire, that hasn't brought much peace to places like this. But for residents like Alisha Morduch, she's sceptical about the hopes of another ceasefire between Israel and Hezbollah.
11: The term doesn't really mean anything to me because I've been living through a ceasefire for the past 2 months and it hasn't changed anything.
10: You can hear the drone ahead. We heard the jets this morning. You said even though this is relatively calm, there are still sirens every night. What is it like living here with young kids, especially at night, under this constant threat of attack?
11: I have a child who wakes up to night terrors. The second you wake up, one of us is sprinting over to my three-year-old's room to make sure he doesn't wake up alone to the sound of a siren. It's a lot of actions and mannerisms that you don't even realize that you're picking up. In my day-to-day, I don't even think I realize how much I've changed my life, but it's completely all-consuming.
10: Well, we've now come down to the village of Metula, which is even closer to the Lebanese border. Israel Lishansky's great-grandparents established a hotel here 90 years ago. They were some of the first Jewish pioneers, even before the creation of the state. And his family has witnessed many wars here.
15: If there is a real plan, if there is like a cooperation between Lebanon and Israel against Hezbollah, if there is going to be an agreement that Lebanon and Israel can deal with it, then it might work. But to continue this situation, nothing really will change.
10: It is quite something standing here looking across the Lebanese border, only 300 yards away, looking at those destroyed Lebanese towns of Kfar Kila and Adese. In the distance, I can also see the captured Crusader fort of Beaufort and what appears to be an Israeli flag flying above it. Israel says it still has military operations to conclude inside southern Lebanon. And that is why, despite Donald Trump's declaration of this temporary ceasefire, many people here believe it will not hold. What everybody here says is needed is a long-term negotiated truce between Israel, Lebanon and Hezbollah.
13: Wira Davis reporting from northern Israel. The UN's climate and weather body is warning that the potentially strong El Nino event is developing in the Pacific Ocean. El Nino is a natural weather pattern that emerges every few years, but this one is already being described by some commentators as a super El Nino, and it's already been nicknamed Godzilla by some scientists. Justin Rowlett reports.
16: El Nino is one of the most important natural climate patterns on the planet, raising the risk of extreme weather around the world. Every few years, the normal trade winds falter and sometimes even reverse, allowing heat absorbed by the ocean to spread eastwards across the tropical Pacific. As Celeste Saulo, the Secretary General of the World Meteorological Organization, explains.
17: The warmer ocean adds heat and moisture to the climate system, which can serve to worsen climate extremes, including heat waves and heavy rainfall. The strong El Niño of 2023-2024 added a temporary warming effect on top of an already long-term warming trend. This contributed to 2024 becoming the hottest year on record.
16: Her team is already predicting 2027 could be the hottest year on record. That's because satellites, moored buoys and floating sensors in the Pacific have been tracking a subsea wave of hot water flowing west to east, which is as much as 6 degrees Celsius above average temperatures in places. That's what led forecasters to warn this is set to be an unusually big event, delivering more heat and moisture than usual to the atmosphere. Climate change doesn't appear to make El Niño events more frequent or more intense, say scientists. The issue is they're now happening in a world made significantly warmer by all the fossil fuels humanity has burned.
18: El Niño conditions will pour fuel on the fire of a warming world.
16: Antonio Guterres is the United Nations Secretary General.
18: Impacts will hit even harder, travel even further, and cross borders with devastating speed.
16: So what are those impacts likely to be? They vary between events, but El Niño is likely to push global temperatures higher, possibly to record levels. It could mean more droughts and wildfires in parts of the Amazon, Australia and Southeast Asia, while parts of the Americas could face heavier rain and flooding. Past El Niño events have hit agricultural production, helping drive up food prices around the world.
13: You're listening to The Newsroom. There's anger in the UK following the case of a student who was murdered and falsely accused of racially abusing his attacker. Henry Novak was put in handcuffs as he lay dying in Southampton, with police initially refusing to believe he was the victim. His killer, a British Sikh man, Vikram Digwar, lied to the police and said Mr. Novak had used racial slurs and had assaulted him. He's been jailed for a minimum of 21 years. Police body camera footage has now been released. You can hear Henry Novak start by saying, "I can't breathe," and a warning that you might find this upsetting.
19: What's happened to you, right? You've been stabbed. Whereabouts? I don't think you have, mate.
20: And then you've got blood. I'm going to keep you up.
19: Hand.
13: Mr. Novak's family said his treatment by the police was inhumane and degrading, and added they didn't want their son's death to cause division. The British Prime Minister, Keir Starmer, said he felt sick watching the footage and said there were searching questions for the police that are going to have to be answered. Our UK correspondent, Rob Watson, is following developments.
21: This is an immensely serious story, and perhaps some people listening will have looked at some of the footage, or maybe they will choose to look at it after hearing us speak. And I should say, before they do that, it is pretty grim stuff. I mean, as you say, this happened at the end of last year, December, where a British Sikh man of 23 years, his family had called to say he had been the victim of a racial attack. It was completely the opposite way round. He had murdered an 18-year-old white man called Henry Novak. And essentially what has emerged after a court case in which Vikram Digwar was sentenced to life in prison, as this horrendous footage from the police as a body camera showing that that the guy was dying of knife wounds. He said he'd been stabbed and that he couldn't breathe, but they handcuffed him, and basically he died as they were handcuffing him. And exactly the row that's erupted is really where the British policing has swung from being, I'm putting this all very crudely, Charlotte, from being essentially over the years, you know, a bit racist, that you wouldn't get the same kind of justice if you weren't white as if you were white, to going completely the other way. And that is that, you know, that the biggest concern the police had in this case and another case, the argument goes, is, oh my goodness, we don't want to be accused of being racist. And all the politicians have piled in. So you've got the Prime Minister, Keir Starmer, saying it's incredibly important that this should be reviewed properly. You've got the senior interior minister, Shabana Mahmood, who is of Pakistani heritage, saying we mustn't allow this to have white British people pitted against non-white British people. And then you've got the leader of the populist right of centre reform party Nigel Farage saying that this is clear evidence of two-tier policing and that essentially white people are the victims here, and he had urged people to have pure cold rage.
13: Do you think this is one of those stories that's going to have knock-on consequences?
21: I think it's bound to, in the sense that there's going to be an independent review into this incident, but I think it has sparked a debate about policing in this country and, you know, how to avoid having either a form of policing that discriminates against non-white people or discriminates against white people. So I do think there's going to be an awful lot of soul-searching amongst the police and the politicians. I mean, the question, it seems to me, Charlotte, is can you do this without, you know, having a horrible political row and making things worse, which is what the government fears.
13: That was Rob Watson. Nigeria is witnessing growing outrage over kidnappings in schools. Teachers across the country have been protesting today, demanding the release of dozens of kidnapped children, some as young as two. The demonstrations, led by the Nigeria Union of Teachers, come after the abduction of over 80 school children and teachers in coordinated attacks on schools in May in two states. Our correspondent in Abuja is Chris Awoka.
0: It's really a big problem in Nigeria, and it sends signals that schools are no longer safe to send children to, especially in the rural areas. We saw these coming in 2014 when over 200 students were abducted from Chibok School. Over 100 of those girls were never seen again. They are still missing. And now, beyond this current situation, we've seen in the past too, lots of schools being attacked, lots of children kidnapped from their schools, primary, secondary, mostly public schools. And even though some of them were returned back probably after negotiations, but this has happened now more than 2 weeks, and we've not heard anything from these children. And it happened simultaneously on Friday, 15th May, some in Borno State in northeast Nigeria and another in Oyo State in the southwest. And there's huge outrage.
13: Who is doing this and why are they doing this?
0: Well, obviously, the one that happened in the northeast of Nigeria, where insurgency has been very high, I think a group of people known as Boko Haram, people have suggested that they were people that masterminded that kidnap. But in southern Nigeria, in Oyo State, the government is claiming that a faction of Boko Haram also carried out the attacks and are currently holding the children captive. But it's not really very clear, because if it is Boko Haram, it means that they've now spread from the northeast down to the southern part of the country.
13: What is the government doing, one, to get these children and teachers back, and also to stop this happening?
0: What we can say is that the government has been sort of reassuring people, reassuring Nigerians, reassuring parents that they're doing all they can possibly to get them back. We've seen over the weekend, that was on Sunday, President Tinubu sent a delegation to Oyo State to meet with parents of the victims and people, relatives of the victims. And then he also has announced that he has approved the recruitment of about 1,000 forest guards. These are going to be security people that are going to be going into the forest to help watch the forest. And as well, a special kind of rescue team has been set up to keep on monitoring and searching for the children.
13: Chris Awoka in Abuja. President Zelensky has warned Russia could launch another massive attack on Ukraine after at least 21 people were killed in strikes. More than 100 were wounded. Some of the worst attacks happened in the central Ukrainian city of Dnipro, where residential apartment blocks were hit, and in the capital, Kyiv. Vitaly Shevchenko went to the scene of one of the strikes in the suburbs of Kyiv.
1: We are in what is normally a sleepy suburb of Kyiv, but things changed overnight when it was hit by Russia. Locals tell us there had at least three explosions. Around us we see lots of residential buildings with their windows smashed. There's glass strewn everywhere, lots of rubble lining the pavements with workers clearing it and locals helping them. Hanna works at the battered kids' activity centre here.
22: Unfortunately, there was a hit tonight,
3: and the blast wave completely devastated the building of our club, where children could have been doing activities.
1: A few metres down the street and the extent of the damage becomes really clear. So we are at what looks like the epicentre of one of the explosions. It's a nine-storey apartment block with, I think, three cars, one of them overturned, all of them completely smashed up, no windows, nothing, all covered in dust. One of the owners of the cars, Anna, came downstairs and she was in tears as she told me about what happened. There was a massive explosion that completely destroyed her car and damaged her apartment block. But thankfully, Anna and her cat, Isaac, escaped unscathed.
3: We came out in the morning and saw what happened to our building, and it was like a moment of grief for everyone. The whole of Ukraine is suffering. We just don't know what we are suffering for.
1: And as firemen winched her mangled car off the street, dust and anxiety remained in the air. Russia says this isn't the end of its assault on Ukraine.
13: That was Vitaly Shevchenko reporting from Kyiv. Finally, a team of astronomers has found that some planets outside of our solar system can have magnetic fields similar to that of Earth. They say their findings could lead to a better understanding of which planets are able to sustain life. Yulia Seidel spoke to Paul Henley.
4: Magnetic fields are one of the characteristics of planets in general that I think we understand the least. So we know, for example, that Earth has a magnetic field, but Mars and Venus don't. And Mars, we think, lost its atmosphere because of this lack of a magnetic field, but Venus still has one. So clearly the magnetic field has a huge impact on whether planets can host atmospheres, how they can host atmospheres, and that in turn has an impact on whether planets can host life. So it's a very fundamental question. We targeted especially these very hot, or as we call them, ultra-hot Jupiters, because we can test the theories of how atmospheres in the solar system and Earth atmospheres work in the most extreme of possible conditions, to see what actually governs wind speeds and jet streams like our jet stream on Earth in the wider context of the planet population. And there we found out that it behaves a lot differently than what we see for the solar system. And our best explanation for that is the interaction with the magnetic field.
22: So could what you've found out prove useful in understanding places that humans might eventually go to, such as Mars?
4: Understanding magnetic fields in general helps us also to understand the past of, for example, Mars. We didn't even know whether planets outside of the solar system have magnetic fields at all. It seems obvious, but still you have to prove it first. And the second part of this is that the magnetic field strength, so how big of a field these planets have, was kind of up for debate. And now we can say that even under the most extreme conditions, it seems that magnetic field strength for these planets far away from us are similar to ours. And that gives us a very good indication of how magnetic fields impact atmospheres in general, which is an important building block to understand better why is Earth habitable and are we the only ones that have a habitable planet.
22: The deeper you go into your field of research, Yulia, do you get closer or further away from thinking that Earth is unique?
4: I think it's quite unlikely that we're the only ones out there, but we haven't found it yet. And I think this is really what gets me out of bed in the morning. I want to develop the tools now to study these extreme planets to then later look at planets that are truly like our home and see if we're unique or not.
13: That was Yulia Seidel speaking to Paul Henley. And you've been listening to The Newsroom from the BBC World Service with me, Charlotte Gallagher. And there's a news summary coming up next.
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28: Agigioro are one of São Paulo's oldest samba schools, competing in the highest level of carnival competition in the city. For 3 weeks, I followed them in the lead-up to parade night, the building of monumental floats, the perfection of a specially composed samba routine, and the preparation to perform for millions watching across Brazil. Behind the colour, the feathers and the spectacle, what does it really take to put on a carnival parade? Join me, Tom Rain, on In the Studio, after the BBC World Service News.
29: BBC News with Roisin Hasty. The Trump administration has confirmed that it's dropping a plan to create a $1.8 billion fund to compensate people who claim they were victims of unfair political prosecution. It follows a revolt among Republicans in Congress who saw it as an ethical and political disaster. Microsoft has unveiled a new quantum computing chip. It says Myrona 2 is 1,000 times more reliable than its predecessor and will help it create commercial quantum machines by 2029. There's been violence in the English city of Southampton over police treatment of a student who was murdered last year. Henry Novak was handcuffed and arrested as he lay dying after being stabbed. His killer, a Sikh, falsely accused Novak of racism. Diplomats from Israel and Lebanon have been meeting in Washington for a fourth round of talks as Israeli forces continue to strike southern Lebanon. Israel says it's responding to ceasefire violations by Hezbollah. The Trump administration is to re-engage with Gavi, the Global Vaccine Alliance, amid the Ebola outbreak in Central Africa. The White House had blocked $600 million in funding. The US Health Secretary Robert Kennedy Jr. is a known vaccine critic. The UN Refugee Agency has warned that a fall in funding could worsen conditions for Rohingya refugees in Bangladesh. A spokesman said support had been critical for refugees from Myanmar. President Macron of France and his Rwandan counterpart, Paul Kagame, have unveiled a memorial in Paris dedicated to the victims of Rwanda's genocide. France was criticised for its ties with the then Rwandan government. And the US is dismantling deep-sea scientific instruments in the Atlantic and the Pacific Oceans, critical to climate research. Scientists say it reflects a lack of understanding of scientific value and that expertise and data could be lost. BBC News.
28: Welcome to the documentary In the Studio from the BBC World Service. I'm Tom Rain, and for the next 3 weeks, I'll be following the preparations of one of São Paulo's top samba schools, Agigioro, as they gear up to compete for their most important event of the year, parading in the iconic São Paulo Samba Drome in the attendance of thousands of people and millions more watching on TV across Brazil. They'll be competing against 13 other samba schools in the Grupo Especial, the premier division of samba schools in the city of São Paulo. The schools will be judged on everything from their percussion, composition and choreography, to their technical skill, their costumes, and of course, their floats that have been painstakingly designed, built, and painted over the course of the last year. The performance itself will only last an hour, but it will stay in the hearts, minds, and memories of people across Brazil. So we begin here on the 28th of January, it's 2026, and we're at the Fábrica do Samba, or the Samba Factory. It's a long road, essentially, of specially built warehouses in São Paulo, located just by the Tietê River and just a stone's throw away from the Anhembi Samba Drome, where the samba schools will be performing during Carnival. I'm meeting up with Thiago Bombonacci, who is one of the media representatives for the League of Samba Schools in São Paulo, which is the organising committee of São Paulo's carnival parades for the last 38 years. Hey, Thiago, tudo bem?
7: How are you?
8: I'm very well. How are you?
7: Nice to have you here.
8: Yeah, thanks for having me.
7: So,
28: the first thing you see when you walk into the Liga office are the flags of the 32 samba schools that form São Paulo's independent league of samba schools, as well as a replica trophy given to the winner of the special group. The 32 schools are divided between three divisions, with 14 schools in the special group, 8 in Access 1, and 10 in Access 2. It works sort of like a football league, with schools being promoted and relegated based on their performance at the Carnival Parade that year.
7: Try it.
8: Try to lift it, really?
7: My name is Thiago Mobonacci, and I'm the communication manager of Liga SP. Liga SP is a company that organizes the carnival in Sambadrome.
8: What is a samba school?
7: Samba school is a place where people go to learn about samba, about carnival, about humanity. We go to rehearsal, our dance, our singing skills. We go to prepare to our parade. But first of all, we go there to act as a community. And this makes us better person, better workers, better as a human being.
8: So how does it work every year for the samba schools? What is their task?
7: Their task is to choose a theme, transform this theme into floats and costume and the music. You know, we call samba enredo because enredo is a theme. So samba enredo, it's like music for the theme, okay? It's their main task. Some schools like to talk about a musician, an actor, an actress. Other goes to religious theme. Others go to Brazilian things, you know, like cities, food, and so on. To talk about the day of the parades, we have to talk about 1 year before the parade. So the school build their floats, their costumes, the whole year working. So when the day comes, they are ready to impress and to fight for the first position.
8: Is it quite competitive then?
7: A lot. A lot. When the parades start, it's all about competition and nothing else.
28: At this stage of the game, samba schools are incredibly secretive, and access is rarely given to see the floats before the actual parade. But after Thiago had a few words, he was able to take me into the factory of one of the other samba schools from the Grupo Especial, Estrela do Terceiro Milenio. They were founded in 1998 and come from the far southern neighbourhood of Grajaú. We were greeted by Lara, who agreed to take us around their floats for this year's parade.
7: What do you think about them?
8: It's fantastic. It's absolutely brilliant. So we've got what looks like a huge guy with very detailed abs and a sword and shield
7: Do
8: and
7: you
8: a helmet.
7: These abs?
8: No, no. How tall are these floats then?
7: 12 meters.
8: So they're 10 tons weight, each of these. Wow.
7: Wide, 10 meters.
8: Yeah.
7: They are telling the story about Paulo César Pinheiro. He's a songwriter famous in Brazil.
8: How long will this have taken to build?
7: About 5 and 7 months.
8: Wow. So I'd love to know how these floats are actually built. How do they actually start? What is the first step of building a float like this?
7: The first step is cutting the foam.
8: The foam?
7: Foam, yeah. So you can see here, we have these rectangles of foam, and they getting forms, hands, eyes, heads, feet, and they mix up together and make the structures you see. Look at these horns.
8: So these are all just made from foam?
7: Yeah.
8: Really? Is it quite a strong material then?
28: Lara told me how the foam gets strong after covering it with a type of plaster or papier-mâché. They then took me to see the school's carnavalesco, or carnival designer, Murilo Lobo, to describe in more detail about the construction of the floats. He was sat in an office in the back room of their factory, his desk and walls littered with hundreds of intricate sketches of both the school's floats and costumes.
8: So he's showing me some sketches of this float.
28: Murilo explained to me how they first come up with the theme before building the chassis from steel. They then sculpt each detachable piece of the float from styrofoam
8: before covering it with papier-mâché or plaster, before then sanding, painting and decorating. The finished pieces are then taken down so that they can be easily transported by trucks and tractors to the Sambadrome. And when they get there, they can rebuild them easily.
10: That must be so much work. Isso é muito trabalho. It's a lot of work.
8: Tiago, thanks so much for having me here. It's been an absolute treat to see everything being constructed and in action. And I can't wait to see you again on the 14th.
7: Thank you, Tom. You're welcome to come back whenever you want. Feel like this is your home because it is. Really.
8: The school that I've decided to follow is Águia de Ouro. 6 years ago, I studied here in São Paulo and attended the Sambadrome for the Desfile das Campeãs, or the Champions Parade, where the top seven schools from the special group are called back to perform once again. In that year, 2020, Águia de Ouro took home the top prize for the first time in their history with their theme parade titled Knowledge is Power, telling the story of the evolution of human knowledge from ancient times to modern day. Here's some audio I recorded that day. They were founded in 1976 in the Pompeia neighbourhood of São Paulo. And this year, they're going with Amsterdam, City of Liberty, celebrating the city's values of freedom, tolerance and modernity. I headed to the Ensaio Técnico, or Technical Rehearsal, to get a first glimpse of their performance. I then headed over to the Concentração, or Concentration Area, which is a holding pen for the schools before the parade. First thing you see is a sea of colour from the thousands of Samba School members and a wall of sound from the drum sections, warming up before heading out to parade. Samba Schools are generally split up into many different sections, known as alas. Each ala is a group of participants who wear the same costume and perform together as a coordinated block within the parade, as part of the general theme. Águia de Ouro have 13 different alas, each with their own unique identity and history. And each one has their own take on the Amsterdam theme. I was met by Águia's press officer, Fernando Perez, who took me to meet his daughter, Bia, who is part of the drum section.
11: Hey, Bia.
12: Hello.
11: How are you?
12: I'm fine, and you?
11: Yeah, very well, thank you. So how are you feeling before you go out to perform?
12: So I'm feeling very anxious because it's a very serious rehearsal. We are rehearsal for this time since July.
11: So you're in the bateria, the drum section.
12: Yes.
11: Tell me a bit about the drum section.
12: Well, I play chocalho. It's like we have to shake it very well for a long time. So I play chocalho for about 5 years. It's a very cool instrument. I love this instrument because we have to dance, to smile all the time. It's pretty to see because it's all danced, all choreographed. It's amazing.
11: How do you know the rhythm is perfect when you're playing with another 240 drums?

0: numbers?
1: Well, we have a mechanism to count all the rhythm we are doing. So we have to look at each other like all the time, because we have to listen and see, especially when the sound is like off or in, like it's all the connection with each other. It's like this kind of thing.
0: Well, good luck, Bia. I hope you absolutely smash it here.
1: Yes. Oh, it's amazing being in the drama section. It's like feeling you have to experience to know.
2: With 20 minutes to go before performing, Bia's mum Patricia then took me through the busy concentration area. It was back-to-back with people everywhere, tensions building, and Alice getting organized into their groups.
3: Here we have 300 percussionists that are preparing themselves to the rehearsal.
0: Oh, the sound is just incredible here. It's so immersive. And it's just an absolute sea of people. The sky is incredibly pink. There's floats everywhere. It's a really amazing experience to be here. The tension is building up slowly. Good luck, Bia. Good luck.
2: After a few more practice sessions, proceedings begin with Agia Diodo's percussionists and musicians performing the school's anthem. What originally felt like chaos becomes incredibly focused.
0: This is the president of Agia Diodo, Sidney Cariolo, who is basically getting the crowds ready, getting the school ready to go, warming them up and trying to get them pumped, getting them ready to parade.
2: Then, after the president's speech, it's showtime. The school has an hour and 5 minutes to make their way down the pista. The flow, or evolution, of the school is incredibly important, as judges are looking for a continuous, smooth movement along the runway. Not too fast, not too slow. And if they go over the allotted time, they'll lose precious points in the judging.
0: The one thing that's impressing me a lot is it's just completely endless. You think that it's over and then another 100 people are getting ready to dance and sing this samba in Hedo and coming through the pista. It's absolutely incredible. Everything's ended here at the Anyembi Samba Drome, at least for Agia Diodo. Everyone's sort of like frantically going around, putting the drums in the back of the wagon. People are trying to get beers and water because it's so warm here. And I found Bia again.
1: Hello.
0: How are you doing?
1: I'm fine. I'm just tired now.
0: How did that go for you, your performance?
1: Well, did amazing. Like, I was unexpected that, because well, the energy was so good and I was like so happy.
0: What makes a good rehearsal for you? What do you think makes a good rehearsal?
1: I think that energy, if there are no mistakes, because we don't have any mistakes in this rehearsal. Well, just the vibe, you know, it's like amazing.
0: How on earth do you shake the shokalia for an hour? Because I kind of see what you mean, is you've got holding this big stick with sort of mini cymbals in the middle of it, and you're doing that for an entire hour.
1: Yeah.
0: How?
1: We have like a training in the whole year, so when we arrived here, we're like, oh, we are just training, we are doing like we love, so it's like all week, even since July, I think, so we are prepared for.
0: And what happens now, between now and the 14th of February?
1: We have more rehearsals, so we have rehearsals in the next Tuesday, and Sunday, tomorrow, we have a rehearsal too,
0: yeah.
1: And the drums have two rehearsals tomorrow, so like prepared for, and just inside for the big day.
0: So Bia has actually brought me a shokalia to try out. It's going to give me a bit of a shokalia lesson.
1: Yes.
0: Okay.
1: So we have to move your arms to the front.
0: Okay.
1: In the row.
0: Right.
1: Like twice. Yes.
0: Like... See.
1: Yes. So we have to move to the front first.
0: So.
1: Yes.
0: Arms out.
1: Yes.
0: And then arms back in again.
1: Yes.
0: Like this.
1: Yes. See. Basically that. So have to move your arms for a couple of times doing that.
0: But you guys do it so quickly.
1: Yes. Think of Big Heart.
0: Okay.
1: So you move your arms, think of that, of this rhythm.
0: Okay. Should I try it again?
1: Yes, right. Please. Yes. So a little bit slow, but okay. It's on the way.
0: Slow? Really?
1: Slower, yes.
0: Okay.
1: Yes.
0: I don't have rhythm, do I? I'm going to keep trying. I need to keep trying, okay.
1: It's basically that.
0: Okay.
1: Yes. Yes. This is
0: I'm doing it.
1: Yes. This is more easy than I think.
0: No, not for an hour.
1: I think I'm a good teacher.
2: You're listening to the documentary In the Studio from the BBC World Service. I'm Tom Rain, and I'm following the Agigiodo Samba School as they prepare to compete in São Paulo's carnival. It was then the 6th of February, and I decided to come back to the Samba Factory on a very important day for Agigiodo. The floats were being taken down and moved to the Samba Drome, ready for the performance.
4: We are totally in a hurry.
2: I bumped into Tiago, who was incredibly busy, a bit tired and a little stressed, but in good spirits.
4: This is Agigiodo.
2: The main reason I've come is to meet Agigiodo's Carnavalesco for this year, Alessandri Luzzada.
5: Hi, Alessandri. Tudo bem? Prazer te conhecer.
2: The Carnavalesco, or carnival designer, is responsible for the entire concept of a carnival parade. They oversee the design and creation of costumes, floats, and the overall aesthetic theme. Alessandri is 68 years old. He's a slim figure who walked with a cane and is an incredibly contemplative person. When I met him, he was sat on a plastic chair in his spot at the back of the Agigiodo factory, watching the cars go by on the adjacent road. Alessandri lives and breathes carnival. He grew up in Niterói, the adjacent city next to Rio de Janeiro, and has been creating carnivals since the 1980s. He's won titles in both São Paulo and Rio and shaped generations of artists. In fact, three of the last four Carnavalescos to win titles in Rio were his assistants.
6: I don't speak English very well, but if you speak slow with me, I understand.
2: Perfect.
6: Para mim, o carnaval é a face do disfarce.
2: Alessandri told me that the essence of carnival is disguise, where people step into lives that they don't usually get to live, becoming heroes, royalty, or mythical figures. By putting on a mask, he says, people allow themselves to dream. He explained that carnival is a year-round job. It starts with an idea. From there, he does a master's degree level of research into everything about the theme, before writing and then translating his own words into images of costumes, floats, and entire worlds. Quoting the carnavalesco Joãozinho Trinta, he described it as an opera on the tarmac. For Alessandri, Amsterdam was a natural choice as a theme. He was inspired by the city's respect for human rights, gender identity, and free speech, something he sees reflected in carnival itself. Ultimately, Alessandri says the true power of carnival lies in its ability to flip reality. He told me how it can turn a domestic worker into a queen, elevated above the crowd, whilst her boss parades below. But beyond spectacle, he sees carnival as an inclusive educational tool. By making dreams tangible, even briefly, carnival can spark lasting social change.
6: Para ser rainha de verdade no dia a dia.
2: Beautiful. Muito bonito. Alessandri then showed me around the factory to see some of Agia's Amsterdam-themed floats this year. Upon arriving, I'd seen one of them in the entrance, ready to be taken to the Samba Drome. It depicted two windmills with huge sunflowers underneath and big blue waves behind, presumably to represent the River Amstel, as well as a large eagle, as Agigiodo in English means golden eagle. Inside the factory, I could see a tall and detailed float depicting two cyclists and a particularly colourful and controversial piece that Alessandri was keen to show me.
0: So Alessandri is showing me what he thinks is going to be one of the most controversial floats in this year's carnival of all of the schools, which is celebrating Amsterdam's legalisation of cannabis. So it is a person who's sat cross-legged, sort of, who's looking spiritual and enlightened, and it's covered with green cannabis leaves all over. He said that he's lit up inside to achieve this idea of nirvana and spiritual enlightenment. And also, there's going to be smoke coming out of his head.
6: The Greenpeace.
0: Greenpeace, aha. Uh-huh.
2: and there's a guy just right in front of me who's gluing, individually gluing

0: It was then the 14th of February, the big day of Aggiajoro's parade. One whole year of work, leading up to 1 hour on the tarmac. I arrived at the Sambodrome's press area at 6pm that night, with Aggia performing at 11:05pm. No earlier, no later. My first port of call was, of course, the Sambodrome's communications director, Tiago, perhaps one of the hardest working people in the whole venue.
1: Tiago, how's things going?
2: Everything's okay. What about you, Tom?
1: Very well. I'm so happy to be here. So tell me a bit about how it actually works tonight. So the seven schools are performing. So it's one school after the other.
2: Yeah, one school after the other. No breaks. Yeah. It's a non-stop party.
1: And what time will you finish tonight?
2: Maybe tomorrow, 10 a.m.
1: Good luck.
2: For you too, and welcome again.
1: Thank you.
0: I headed over to the concentration area and was immediately welcomed by the sound of samba from Imperio da Casa Verde, the first school to parade. Aggiajoro's floats sat waiting for their turn, and final touches were being made. The smell of solvent was strong in the air, as painters were spraying white paint onto the Abrialis, the main float to lead out the parade. I bumped into a couple of Aggiajoro members I'd got to know over the last few weeks. Most of them were too busy to chat, understandably. But I did manage to grab a chat with a very special guest.
3: My name is Wienike Vullings. I'm the Consul General for the Netherlands, representing our government here in São Paulo.
1: How does it feel to have a samba school represent the city of Amsterdam in this such a big stage?
3: Well, as you can imagine, it's simply amazing to see what they have achieved, actually, because they look at Amsterdam as a city of freedom, as a city of diversity, and that can only make us very proud, of course, because that is exactly what we want, that people look at it, when people look at us, that they see that, and that is also exactly what I think links us to Brazil.
0: I squeezed my way through the crowds of drummers, with dancers stood 12 feet high atop the floats, with barely any room to move, never mind dance. I eventually managed to stand right at the front of the parade next to the musicians.
1: So it's gone all quiet now. Just as I think the president, Sidney Cariola, will be getting ready to speak.
0: The president gave them their final thank you for all their hard work over the year, and it was finally time for the parade. Now, there was no going back.
1: Here we go. The show is on. Aggiajoro being announced to the 30,000 people here in the Sambodrome. I can't believe what I'm seeing here. Right next to the drum section, Aggiajoro in full swing. Just as I'm walking by now, I can see the judges are in the position. Looking very serious, taking their notes. They've got for samba in Hedo, bateria. This is the drum section. I'm walking past the judging, actually, right this second. So this must be the most important moment for the drum section possible.
0: Aggia had an incredible array of Dutch-themed costumes, inspired by Vincent van Gogh, Rembrandt, tulips, and even mice, presumably referring to the ones that lived in a windmill. The school put on an amazing performance, dancing and singing their hearts out over the course of the hour and 5 minutes, and entertaining the 30,000 people in the crowd. And then, just like that, it's over.
1: Well, I've come over to the percussion section and I found beer again. How are you?
4: I'm tired.
1: You're tired?
4: Yes. Well, sweat.
1: Well, you've done such an amazing job.
4: Thank you. Thank
1: How does it feel right now, having done the parade for a whole hour in that environment with 30,000 people watching?
4: Now I'm thinking, like, I need to wash my hair. So, like, the energy is there. Like, I'm just there, like, playing my instrument and being happy. So I'm really happy right now, even when I'm crying. I'm just emotion to be in the Sambódromo. I'm just really happy. Like, I'm crying. I cried a lot. So. But it's happy tears.
0: The dust settled on yet another carnival, and it's one that ended with both highs and lows for Aggia. They were the only school to receive full marks for their percussion, but were voted down on many of the other categories, ending up in second to last place.

0: place. This means they'll be relegated to the Access 1, the second division of the São Paulo Samba League. Thiago explained more.
1: When the Samba School descends a group, probably they feel lost, they feel sad, they feel anxious about the next year, because every school works so hard.
0: Despite this news, things must go on, and Águia de Ouro will be hard at work to make sure they get themselves back into the special group next year.
1: The schools are already working on the next parade, on the next theme, because we have less than a year to the next carnival. And Tom, you're totally welcome back. The Fábrica do Samba is your home.
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1: Gene Hasty. The US Acting Attorney General Todd Blanche has confirmed that he's dropping a plan to create a $1.8 billion fund to compensate people who claim they were victims of unfair political prosecution. The decision follows a revolt among Republicans in Congress who saw the fund as an ethical and political disaster.
2: We're not moving forward with the fund, but we are not moving forward with the fund. Period. The reasons for the fund is something that President Trump talked about for a long time, which is the fact that there were a lot of people in this country who had their government weaponized against them. The reasons for the fund, I think, remain as important as they were before, but we are not moving forward with the fund.
1: Critics say the so-called anti-weaponization fund could be used to reward Trump loyalists. Microsoft has unveiled a new quantum computing chip, Majorana 2, which is reported to be 1,000 times more reliable than its predecessor. It will help create commercially useful quantum machines by 2029. With the help of AI, Microsoft found that using lead rather than aluminium in the chips achieved a huge improvement in performance. However, some argue that Microsoft hasn't released enough data to verify these claims. The US Secretary of State, Marco Rubio, has told Congress that the Trump administration will re-engage with the Global Vaccine Alliance amid the Ebola outbreak in Central Africa. Gavi helps developing countries purchase and administer vaccines. Mr. Rubio was asked by senators whether the US was committed to using the $2 billion that Congress had appropriated for global health to actually help fund global health security.
3: We do fund global health security beyond Gavi, by the way, and we have a new agreement with the UN as well that they're very happy with. The Global Fund, we've hit our cap. We are at our 33%. We've actually been able to attract additional donors from around the world to contribute to it. On this specific item, I would say we intend to get this resolved. We want to get this resolved. It's an important part of our matrix.
1: There's been an angry protest in the English city of Southampton over the police treatment of a student who was murdered last year. Henry Novak was handcuffed and arrested as he lay dying after being stabbed. A Sikh man had falsely accused Novak of racism. The case has shocked the country, with right-wing parties saying it's revealed a two-tier approach to policing based on race. Rob Watson has more details.
4: The row that's erupted is really whether British policing has swung from being, I mean, I'm putting this all very crudely, from being essentially over the years, you know, a bit racist, that you wouldn't get the same kind of justice if you weren't white as if you were white, to going completely the other way. And that is that, you know, that the biggest concern the police had in this case and another case, the argument goes, is, oh my goodness, we don't want to be accused of being racist. And all the politicians have piled in.
1: World News from the BBC. Diplomats from Israel and Lebanon have been meeting in Washington for a fourth round of talks as Israeli forces continue to carry out strikes in southern Lebanon. Israel says the attacks are in response to ceasefire violations by Hezbollah. But Mahmoud Qamati, a member of Hezbollah's political council in Lebanon, denies that there is a ceasefire.
5: First of all, there was no agreement, but President Trump announced that yesterday, before the start of the current talks in Washington. That was a result of Iranian pressure to block strikes on Al-Dahya in southern Beirut. There was no ceasefire agreement, just the protection of Al-Dahya.
1: The Trump administration is dismantling a network of hundreds of deep-sea scientific instruments in the Atlantic and the Pacific Oceans, critical to climate research. The Ocean Observatories Initiative was put in place a decade ago to monitor coastal environments, marine ecosystems, and powerful currents that affect global climate. The U.S. National Science Foundation says it will begin sending ships this month to remove more than 900 instruments. A flesh-eating fly that poses a serious threat to cattle has been found in Mexico, just 40 kilometres from the US border. The New World screwworm is in a five-year-old goat is the closest confirmed case to the US since it was eradicated three decades ago. There are fears it could cause damage to the US beef industry. France's President Emmanuel Macron and his Rwandan counterpart Paul Kagame have unveiled a memorial in Paris dedicated to the victims of Rwanda's genocide. Some 800,000, mainly Tutsis, were slaughtered more than 30 years ago. France was accused of complicity because of its ties with the then Rwandan government. President Kagame praised Mr. Macron's courage and humanity regarding the memory of the genocide. BBC News.
6: Parachuting at that time was not for the faint-hearted. Even so, the pilot overshoots the landing slightly and she ends up stuck in a tree.
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6: And she basically tells him to F off. 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
8: get
6: to
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9: Screen star Isabelle Huppert talks about playing the richest woman in the world, and we hear from Lynn King, the all-important translator of this year's International Booker Prize-winning novel, Taiwan Travelogue. Joining us for this joyous journey across the world of arts is this week's cultural critic, Guy Lodge. I'm going to ask you about Pan in a moment. First, though, welcome back to the Arts Hour, TRE.
10: Thank you. It's so good to be here again.
9: And you've been traveling, I think, the US, Australia, Europe with your new book. Have you had time to consume any other culture that you maybe like to recommend to the world?
10: Well, since I've been on plane so much, I've been doing a lot of reading. And I finished a wonderful novel called How to Commit a Post-Colonial Murder.
9: Is this Nina?
10: Yes, Nina McConaughey.
9: Yes.
10: It's a fabulous novel. It's a slim book. It's only about 150 pages. It's one of those novels that is about young people, but for adults. It's about two Indian American girls. Their mother's family comes to town from India, and a lot of things happen and someone gets killed. But it broke my heart in the very best way. It was so moving, and it was a love letter to Gen X. And it really complicates our understandings about belonging, immigration, citizenship. I think it's the perfect novel for this moment we're in, when people are policing borders in a way that completely lacks nuance. I was weeping on the plane.
9: Huge recommendation. Thank you for that.
11: I'm sold.
9: Yes, me too. Guy, you're just back from the Cannes Film Festival. It's probably the most important film festival in the world. In your role as chief film critic for Variety, did you see anything there that you want to recommend as your cultural pick this week?
11: I did. My absolute favorite thing I saw in Cannes this year was the new film by the Japanese filmmaker Ryusuke Hamaguchi, who people might remember made a film called Drive My Car a few years ago that won the Oscar. It's his first film and made outside his home country. So it's kind of a story of French-Japanese fusion, and it's set mostly in Paris.
9: In English or in Japanese?
11: In French and Japanese, and a little bit of English, and the way the languages shift is very important to kind of the narrative and the characters. And it centers on a French care home director played by Virginie Efira, the French actress, who is trying a new kind of more humane technique of elder care. And she meets and befriends an experimental Japanese theater director played by the wonderful actress Tao Okamoto.
9: Right.
11: And they unexpectedly find a kind of professional bond in the way they do things. It's a really unusual, beautiful kind of film about friendship, about kind of cultural exchange and how we, yeah, how we find each other across different kind of boundaries and challenges. And I was genuinely moved to tears by it, as was pretty much everyone else in the room. It's called All of a Sudden, or Soudain in French.
9: Soudain, love that. Two wonderful recommendations. Thank you both so much. Also, apparently it was a quieter Cannes Film Festival this year. Did you feel that? Do you have any insights?
11: I think it was just people often talking in, you know, very dramatic terms like Hollywood snubs Cannes.
9: Yes,
11: Cannes
9: I saw
11: snubs
9: this.
11: Hollywood.
9: Yes.
11: And I think people were saying that this year because there was a reduced American presence in particular. Usually Cannes will, you know, host at least one big blockbuster premiere like a Top Gun Maverick, which is not what I go to Cannes for, but no. It does kind of help with the media coverage, a bit of kind of star sparkle at Cannes. But sometimes it's a matter of timing. You know, the right films aren't ready at the right time. Sometimes studios are cautious because they think maybe Cannes reviews won't be the best thing for a particular, you know, film that they have coming up this summer. So I think it was a bit of all those things. I'm sure America will be back in force next year.
9: Thank you for your balance on that. Thank you both. The American auteur Charlie Kaufman was at this year's Cannes Film Festival too, not premiering a film, but rather attempting to sell one which is due to go into production next year. Shouldn't have been hard, as he's the Academy Award-winning screenwriter behind highly original films, Being John Malkovich, Eternal Sunshine of the Spotless Mind with Jim Carrey and Kate Winslet, Adaptation, Nicolas Cage and Meryl Streep, and as a director, he made Synecdoche, New York, the animated Anomalisa, and I'm Thinking of Ending Things. Well, recently he's been working on short films with the Canadian poet Ever HD, the most recent being How to Shoot a Ghost, which features Jessie Buckley, the Best Actress Oscar winner this year for Hamnet. Charlie Kaufman spoke to another poet, Len Penny, on BBC Scotland, and she asked him about the use of poetry in his films.
12: I don't think it's ever intentional, but it does show up a lot. Every movie, almost every movie that I've done has some sort of reference to poetry. Yeah, so it's a thing. I don't know how it happens. I don't know why it happens, but it seems to be something I'm drawn to.
13: And Charlie, do you ever write your own poetry?
12: I try. I don't think I'm very good.
13: I think all poets feel that way.
12: I wouldn't call myself a poet. I aspire to it, but I'm not. I mean, I think that's one of the things that I love about poetry is that it does something that I don't feel capable of doing. And I'm a bit envious of it as a skill or a talent or whatever it is.
13: I think there's parallels within poetry and perhaps short filmmaking because there's a brevity of storytelling and a conciseness that exists within both forms. And I was wondering if you feel that way when you produce or you make or you write or you direct a short film in comparison to maybe a longer form content, if the brevity and the shortness and the tightness of the canvas helps or aids in any way in the telling of a story.
12: I definitely, with the two short films that I've done with Eva, was trying to sort of find some sort of parallel visually to what the poetry is in those films. So it was a goal for me to sort of figure out how I could do something that was a bit of a companion to the written word that's being recited. So yes, and I think the shortness of it allows or forces you to sort of be somewhat efficient, which I think poetry has to be. And also there's an opportunity there that you don't have in a more expensive project to be unconventional because there's not a great deal of money at stake and no one's expecting to make any money on a short film.
9: Charlie Kaufman. Our cultural critic today is Guy Lodge. Guy, thoughts on Charlie's short films?
11: I mean, I love them. He's obviously, Charlie Kaufman has always been kind of in his own world, like back from, you know, the days of Being John Malkovich and Adaptation. But I feel in recent years, he's gone in an even more kind of experimental mode. And I think the poetry collaboration makes a lot of sense for him.
9: Tayari, your work is often described as poetic, and you have such an ear for voice and turns of phrase. Have you ever written more formal poetry?
14: You know, I accept that there's some things that are beyond my sphere, and I appreciate poetry, and many of my favorite people are poets.
9: Yeah.
14: But for me, I don't do well in the short form. I admire people that can work on such a small canvas because the bar of accomplishment is the same. If you write a short story, you have to do the same amount of character development that you do in a novel, but you have only a fraction of the time to do it.
9: Yeah.
14: So my hat is off to short story writers, short filmmakers, poets. But for me, if it's fewer than 300 pages, I don't know what to do about it.
9: When are we going to see film adaptations of your novels on screen? Because they've been optioned, haven't they?
14: They have been optioned, but it's a long road from being optioned to being on the screen. Mm. you know, I wrote a screenplay along with Brandon Jacobs Jenkins, who's a playwright. We wrote a screenplay for An American Marriage, but it's like we've done our part. And now it's up to powers that are much larger than us. When you think about it, a book is a very low risk enterprise for a publishing company. All they need is some paper, some glue, they need a cover. That's it. And then you have a book in the world. But a movie requires so many investors, so much money that any little thing can derail it because of the risk factor. It's an entirely different world from publishing. And I have just decided that that is not what I do. And you have to be willing to let it go. Because if you try to write a new book while you're consumed with writing a screenplay for your old book, it's like trying to find love and your ex still lives with you.
11: Yeah.
14: You got to put the ex out.
9: I just love that. Thank you both so much. You're listening to the BBC World Service, from a filmmaker inspired by poetry to a poet inspired by music, now on the Arts Hour. Jill Scott began her creative life as a spoken word artist before being encouraged to sing by hip-hop collective The Roots in the 1990s, when Philadelphia in the United States was a hotbed for creativity. Their shared city is an inspiration for her latest album, which has just dropped over a decade since her last. Called To Whom This May Concern, it showcases Jill's collaborative approach. On the track Northside, for example, there are words from fellow Philadelphian Tierra Whack, and the album is produced by the legendary DJ Premier, who's worked with Drake, Eminem, and Christina Aguilera. Unsurprisingly, it was this track that stood out for the BBC's

0: it is really by any means necessary when it comes to telling a story. So if I have to do Gregorian chant in order to get the message across, and that's what I'm going to do. And I'm going to do it to the best of my ability.
1: Yeah.
0: I met DJ Premier on the street in Japan.
1: Right.
0: I was looking for fans. I turn around and there he is. This is DJ Premier.
1: Mm.
0: Like, beloved. And he's talking to me. And he says, I've always wanted to do an album with you, Joey. And I was like, what? Me? And we exchanged numbers. We talked. We clicked. It was easy. I spent some time in his studio. Time has passed. He's still sending me tracks. And this is what it felt like. It felt like The Wiz meets The Hood. And the flowers are singing in the background. And it's joyful, but it's classic hip hop as well.
1: Yeah.
0: And I wanted to let people know that no matter where you come from, you can, you absolutely can do everything that you dream about.
1: Mm.
0: So I found that my favorite MC out of North Philadelphia, and we bonded together. She was wide open to it. She's a very silly individual, really a whole fool, and hilarious every day. So we had a good time together, and we created Northside, N-O-R-F, Side. Won't take no different amounts. Okay, I think I finally figured it out.
1: I am the greatest, always in the latest, like Lawrence, so pardon my arson. Now, obviously, you're talking about Philly, Northside of Philly.
0: Mm.
1: Philadelphia, it punches above its weight class in terms of creativity and the artists it's put out there, right? It's pretty amazing.
0: Yeah.
1: I know that you're a long-time collaborator with The Roots, who are like one of my favourites of all time. I've got them tattooed on my arm.
0: Stop it.
1: I have. I love them so much. Do you mind talking a little bit about how you ended up being a collaborator with them?
0: I had a boyfriend. He introduced me to The Roots music.
1: Right.
0: I didn't know that the guys on South Street that was out there, you know, playing on the corner, sounded really good with an upright bass sometimes and the drums. And then that guy was rapping. I would walk by and be like, they are good. And that was it. I didn't know they had a record. And the record that I heard was Do You Want More? That changed everything. I fell in love. This is fantastic. So jazz driven and so many thoughts. It was exciting. Then one day I'm at a poetry reading and the guy from the street, he comes over to me and he says, he's the one with the hair that plays the drums. He says, do you write hooks? I said, yes. And that was a lie. But I wanted to go wherever he was going.
1: Right, right, right.
0: Because those are the guys from the people on the street. So I say, yes. I go in to the studio. Scott Storch is there. He comes with da da da da da da da da da da da da da da. I heard it. I said, that's nice. And I wrote something. I recorded it. And then we went out to dinner. I didn't know that they were going to love it. So they love it. They've created a whole song around it that went on to win a Grammy, which meant that's my entryway. I am now

0: the wonderful Jill Scott. With me on today's Arts Hour are film critic Guy Lodge and author and professor Tayari Jones. Tayari, just as Jill did for Philly, as an unofficial ambassador for Atlanta and Atlians.
1: That is pronounced Atlians.
0: Ah, thank you.
1: Like Atlanta alien, Atlian.
0: Atlian, gotcha. And Atlians, to quote Outkast. Who and what would you point us towards in terms of music or other works of art from your home city?
1: You know, I think I'm going to have to, of course, come back to Outkast, because when Outkast famously at the Source Awards said the South has something to say, It captured kind of a sense of cultural pride in Atlanta. And it was such an important moment because this was a conversation between Black people. Because, you know, with the Great Migration, there was this sense that the North was a place of sophistication and the South was a place of kind of rural backwater, backwards. Mm. And so when Andre said the South has something to say, it claimed Atlanta and the whole South, but specifically Atlanta, as a place for artists.
0: Yeah.
1: So I have to start by shouting out Outkast. But also we have a lot of incredible visual art. We have Fahamu Peku. And we have the late Radcliffe Bailey, who I think did a wonderful job of establishing kind of an ancestral connection between, you know, modern day, modern people, and maybe just two or three generations back in a way that was very literal and yet also elevating.
0: Lovely. Thank you so much. Guy, you're a big Jill Scott fan. Thoughts on the new album?
2: I think it's great. I think it's the album that feels most herself that I think she's recorded in a while and really free. I've loved her right from, you know, her debut in the early 2000s. I think I was in college at the time.
0: Yeah.
2: Who is Jill Scott?
0: Yeah, I love
2: Sounds
0: that album.
2: Volume 1. And I loved the way she kind of fused, you know, old school soul with hip hop and her own spoken word background. I think she sort of stood out from, you know, there was that wave of new soul singers, they were called at the time, like, you know, Erykah Badu and Macy Gray and India Ari. And I loved them all, but I thought Jill Scott, I think her poetic background gave her something different lyrically from the others. And I think the lyricism on this album is fantastic. I love the diversity of the music. There's a bit of Afrobeat in there on some tracks as well.
0: And it's been very summery here. So it's a perfect summer album too. Thank you both so much. You're listening to The Arts Hour from the BBC World Service. Isabelle Huppert is probably the very definition of a French movie star. She's had a record 23 films in competition at the Cannes Film Festival. In fact, it was there that her latest film, The Richest Woman in the World, premiered last year. It's based on the true story of Marianne Ferrer, the billionaire heiress to the L'Oreal Cosmetics Company. When she meets an unpolished but charismatic younger man, an ambiguous relationship emerges, which brings into question the enormous fortune that she's sitting on. When Isabelle Huppert spoke to Jason DeRosso on ABC Radio National's The Screen Show, he observed that she seems to be drawn to playing complicated, sometimes incomprehensible characters like Marianne. Here's what she said.
3: Well, I tried to make her as comprehensible as possible and tried to make the viewer understanding why she was attracted to this man and why he was attracted to her. Because, I mean, there was a reciprocity in that relationship. And obviously, she was very smart and she wanted some a good life and some good moments. I mean, she's not sure like a victim and it's not like she was unhappy. She's the richest woman in the world and she's certainly... In a way, she's happy, but it's a door open to a new dimension of life for her.
4: Yeah, I was wondering about what she found in him, because, of course, this is a character who is very coarse, vulgar, but he's a lot of fun.
3: Certainly, yes, there is some kind of vulgarity, and she likes that. She's excited by this because she has a great sense of humor, and that's all. But then the situation, it starts more like a comedy and then gradually goes more into like a Shakespearean tragedy when family interests and economical reasons are being involved. So it makes the situation much more tricky and edgy.
4: Finally, this does have a comedic element to it. I get the feeling you enjoy comedy. I mean, you've done so many heavy, very dark films, but I get the feeling you have a sense of humor. There's something comic in so many of your films, I think.
3: Yeah, I think there is something comic in all the films in a way. I mean, behind comedy, you always have drama, and behind drama, you always have comedy. And it's really something I never really cared doing comedies or doing dramas. For me, it's always, even in The Piano Teacher, for example, you do have many moments of humor. So you can always put this in all films, drama in comedy and comedy in dramas.
0: Isabelle Huppert talking about the richest woman in the world. Guy, you've seen the film. What are your thoughts? And tell us about her performance.
2: I think, I mean, it's really, the film is a showcase for her performance. I think the film itself is, you know, a reasonably kind of compelling kind of corporate thriller, almost quite televisual in a lot of ways. And she elevates it to the level of cinema. Everything Isabelle Huppert does, I always find compelling. She's so unpredictable as an actress. She has this reputation often for playing chilly, quite sort of formal characters, but I think that's actually a mischaracterization of her, because there's always a real kind of wit and sexuality to what she does.
0: And didn't she give an award to Barbara Streisand in Cannes?
2: She did, at the closing ceremony. And every year Cannes gives out a couple of so-called honorary Palme d'Or to various film legends, and Barbara Streisand was the choice this year. And sadly, she could not attend the ceremony in person. I believe she had a foot injury.
0: Oh.
2: She gave a thank you speech via video. But Isabelle Huppert gave a really long and impassioned speech about Streisand's career. And clearly, you know, Isabelle Huppert is a massive Barbara Streisand fan. And so you learn something new every day.
0: Can you remember what she was wearing? Because, of course, I will look at that before I look at anything else.
2: I do actually recall she was wearing a kind of sequined black gown with a white collar trim.
0: So, yeah. Sounds classy.
2: As always, Huppert.
0: Was there anything truly abysmal on red carpets that you spotted? Or wouldn't you say?
2: I had queries about the giant duvet that Demi Moore was wearing at the closing ceremony. She had a lovely green gown, and then it was sort of accessorized with this blue kind of, I guess you'd call it an opera coat, but it was so puffy, it really did look like a duvet that she'd wrapped around her because it was cold, and it really wasn't. But what do I know?
0: You've created a nice visual for us. Thank you both. That's it for part one of the show, but don't go away. Coming up, I'll be talking to Tayari Jones about her affecting new novel, Kin. The Arts Hour's back after this.
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0: Still to come on The Arts Hour with me, Nikki Beatty, my conversation with the Atlantan author Tayari Jones about her hotly anticipated new novel, Kin. We hear from the translator of this year's International Booker Prize, Lynn King. And there's music from Malian band Tamacrest. All that and more still to come on The Arts Hour.
10: BBC News with Roisin Hasty. The Trump administration has abandoned plans to create a $1.8 billion fund to compensate people claiming to be victims of unfair political prosecution. Republicans in Congress saw it as an ethical and political disaster. A measure banning federal tax investigators from pursuing President Trump, his family, or companies will remain.
11: Microsoft has unveiled a new quantum computing chip. It says Myrana 2 is 1,000 times more reliable than its predecessor and will help it create commercial quantum machines by 2029. There's been violence in the English city of Southampton over police treatment of a student who was murdered last year. Henry Novak was handcuffed and arrested as he lay dying after being stabbed. His killer, a Sikh, falsely accused Novak of racism. Kuwait's army says its air defences have been confronting hostile missile and drone attacks. It gave no further details. Kuwait hosts several US bases and was attacked frequently by Iran during the war. The Trump administration is to re-engage with Gavi, the Global Vaccine Alliance, amid the Ebola outbreak in Central Africa. The US Health Secretary Robert Kennedy Jr. is a known vaccine critic. The UN Refugee Agency has warned that a fall in funding could worsen conditions for Rohingya refugees in Bangladesh. A spokesman said support had been critical for refugees from Myanmar. The US is dismantling deep-sea scientific instruments in the Atlantic and the Pacific Oceans, critical to climate research. Scientists say it reflects a lack of understanding of scientific value. And a study has found that doing 90 minutes to 2 hours of strength training each week can greatly reduce the risk of an early death. The reduction for cardiovascular disease was 19% and for neurological disease, 27%. BBC News.
0: Welcome back to the Arts Hour from the BBC World Service with me, Nikki Badey. And if you've only just joined us, here's what you missed in the first half of the show. Director and screenwriter Charlie Kaufman on how he draws on poetry for his films. Singer-songwriter Jill Scott recalled her collaboration with hip-hop legends The Roots. And French actor Isabelle Huppert on playing the richest woman in the world. Coming up, we'll hear from the translator of this year's International Booker Prize, Lynn King. There's Desert Blues from Malian band Tamik Rest. And still with me in the Arts House studio is our cultural critic Guy Lodge and writer Tiare Jones, who we turn the Arts House spotlight on to now. A bit of background for you. Tiare is one of the most important and beloved contemporary voices in American fiction. She's celebrated for writing with emotional insight about race, class, love, the fragile architecture of family life in the American South. Her best-selling and award-winning novel, An American Marriage, was chosen by Oprah Winfrey for her prestigious book club and was championed by former US President Barack Obama. Her latest novel, Kin, is an expansive, emotionally layered story of two motherless girls, Venice or Nisi and Annie, who are on lifelong journeys from cradle friends to adulthood to find the families that they yearn for. It's a story about friendship and sisterhood, found family, and the complexities of being a woman in the American South during the Jim Crow era. Tiare, tell me a little bit about the title of the book and what you feel about found family.
1: Kin is really a novel about the family that we choose. And it's so important because when you think about our found family, these are people to whom we are constantly renewing our vows of connection. So I believe you can tell more about a person by who they choose to let into their hearts. And so it's a story of best friends, two girls who've known each other since they were infants. And even though their lives go in really different directions, the fact that they each are part of the other's origin is why they are inseparable. And these relationships, I think, are underexplored because there's this ongoing myth that women cannot get along. And this is a love story. Friendships are the other love stories in our lives.
0: Do you have a cradle friend?
1: You know what? I do not, actually. But I do have people I've been friends with since I was, say, 6 years old.
0: Yeah.
1: But Annie and Nisi have been friends since they were pre-verbal. And I think that trumps what the friends you make when you're older. But I do remember the first time I made a friend that my mother did not choose for me.
0: Oh.
1: I was a little girl and a new girl came to class and the teacher said to her, "You should sit next to Tiare. She's gregarious." I didn't know what that word meant, but I was proud of it. And I knew that it was my job to kind of usher this new girl into you know, into the school. And I remember that as a moment of my growing up because I had chosen to be there for this person.
0: Is she still in your life, this little girl?
1: Oh, absolutely.
0: Oh, wonderful.
1: We went to college together. We've been together forever.
0: That's amazing. Kin is steeped in the atmosphere of the American South. What are the emotional tools that you use to write the South as a lived emotional reality rather than just a setting?
1: Well, you know, one, I live in Atlanta. I was born there. And so the physical landscape was familiar to me because many of the things I write about, even though they took place in the 50s, were still around when I was growing up in the 70s. The harder thing was capturing the emotional landscape of being a woman, a black woman in the 1950s. You know, because even though there is the specter of Jim Crow everywhere, you can't let our modern day shock at discrimination keep us from capturing the real human connections between people. People still fell in love. People still had ambition. You know, people still struggled with sexuality, all of these things, despite Jim Crow.
0: The novel begins in sort of 1941, Honeysuckle, Louisiana. That's the town. What did you do to research that era, that particular place in your mind?
1: Well, there's some kind of practical things like going to the archives and looking up catalogs just to see what people would buy, what people would desire. And I discovered that you could order an entire house from a catalog.
0: What?
2: Really?
1: They would deliver all the pieces to your house and you could, you know.
0: You build your house.
1: Like IKEA, but the whole house.
2: Wow.
1: But also I was struck by, this is a strange detail, but I was struck by the tyranny of undergarments.
0: Oh.
1: It felt like a metaphor for the way women's lives. Yes. All of this constriction, this kind of enforced uniformity of body. I believe that the long line girdle is a chastity belt. So I used that to kind of think outward.
0: Yeah.
1: And then this, I talked to the older people in my life who are notoriously tight-lipped about their own experience, but I have found they're more than happy to tell you other people's business. So I leaned on that. And then finally, this is so not like me. I am not one of those writers who say, oh, I'm just a vessel. You know, the story came to me. But Nikki, I was a vessel. The story came to me.
0: And what did you find out or know about gay love stories at that time in Louisiana? We're talking about women with women.
1: What it occurred to me is this. Statistically speaking, if you're going to have a story set where a whole town are characters, someone is going to be gay. And so that was the biggest hurdle because I feel that we act like gay people were invented in the 1980s. Mm. And so then I thought, okay, were they to be two women in love, how would they live? And so I chose to make the local school teacher and the midwife, two people who provide something indispensable to the culture. You need a midwife. The midwife says, you know, when a woman is in labor, all she cares about is whether I can help her, not how I live my life. So in that way, it's a portrait of people being integrated into the community. But there's also a bittersweetness because they feel like they have to earn their keep. And you shouldn't have to earn your place in your community.
0: I wanted to ask you about the word trifling. Annie's mother is described as trifling. So they look it up in Webster's dictionary and they find a dessert comparison like trifle. Tell me about that word trifling.
1: The word trifling is one of the words that linguists use to argue that African-American vernacular speech is in fact a language rather than a dialect, because a word that is untranslatable is one of the boxes you have to tick to say this is in fact a language. And trifling it's a word that means a lot of things. It can mean just someone who is kind of lazy and cuts corners. For example, a person who puts lotion only on the parts of their body that will show, that is trifling behavior.
0: Now, we need to explain that lotion on a dark skin makes it glossy and gorgeous. Without it, it would look ashy.
1: Ashy, yes. Yeah. And so some people, trifling people, they'll just put some on the ankle, you know, on the hands. But, you know, a responsible person lotions her entire body. And another trifling thing is like Clyde, he's trifling. He's the kind of person to put on cologne when he should take a bath. Mm. All of these things, that's trifling. But yeah. also it's larger things like Annie's mother is trifling because she has abandoned her child.
0: Yeah.
1: And there's no coming back from that. And so the meaning, the way that you use the word trifling, it's a lot in terms of tone. It's almost like those, you know, those tonal languages, those click languages.
0: Yes.
1: And the way that you can wield that word. And it wounds Annie every time that people say of her mother, just trifling.
0: Your books feel very lived in, not just emotionally, but socially. So there are textures of class, family expectation, Black Southern culture, ambition, respectability is a big thing. How much of that comes from observational memory? And how much is invention?
1: Well, you know, I did grow up in the Black respectable South, and I write about this middle class experience, but I find so many people talk about it with a certain contempt. Like Niecy aspires to be a housewife. Her mother-in-law is training her to be a housewife. And I understand that. I don't think that's necessarily just respectability for the sake of appearances.
0: Mm.
1: I mean, these women have historically worked as maids cleaning other people's houses. So to spend the day cleaning your own house is a kind of dignity. Mm-hmm. And so I wanted to tease out these kinds of, these contradictions and compromises, because of course the question is this, you don't want to be a maid in someone else's house caring for someone else's children, but are you trading it for being a maid in your own home? And this is the complicated intersectional feminist question about this idea of being a wife.
0: Hattie Lee, who is Annie's birth mother, used peppermint oil to make sure that Annie didn't breastfeed. Where did that come from?
1: I feel like I just know that. I don't know.
0: But I didn't know that. Is that what you do to reject your child from your bosom?
1: I haven't rejected any children from my bosom.
0: I have
1: known that you can, that peppermint oil will repel the child. And also if you put collard greens on the breast, it'll dry up the milk.
0: Will you describe what collard greens are?
1: Collard greens are, they're a staple of a Southern diet.
0: Yeah, I think it's a very specific leafy green vegetable.
1: It's a leafy green. It's firm. So
0: yes.
1: It's not like spinach.
0: But it'll dry up your milk, ladies, if you need it to.
1: FYI.
2: I think in the UK, spring greens are the closest equivalent,
0: oh,
2: but they're not
0: one.
2: Quite the same.
0: Yes.
2: They're not quite as dark or as flavorful, I don't
0: You're
2: think.
0: Right. But, You're right. Yeah. That's the equivalent. When Annie heads off to Memphis with Clyde and Bobo, we are talking about the older Annie now, by the way. There are mentions of the Green Book. For people who don't know, what was that?
1: The Green Book is a document, and you can still look at them in archives, that told Black travelers where it was safe to stay, you know, during segregation. But the thing that people don't think about with the Green Book, the only thing the Green Book tells you is whether or not it is safe. There are no Yelp reviews. There are no stars. It's only that it's safe. And I read that the Black baseball players, they had their, you know, a segregated league. And so when they would travel for their games, they had to use the Green Book to find out where the team could sleep. And they would very often end up staying in brothels, which didn't bother them.
0: Right.
1: But it was, you know, you can imagine at a brothel, they're not really policing the boundaries in the same way.
0: Yes, understood. Annie, at the age of 10, says, "Ain't no God." How did you get into the minds of these two young girls and the attitude of young Annie? Where did she come from?
1: Well, one thing, people often ask me, how is it that I write, you know, the points of view of children so well? And I say, you know, I was a child myself for many years.
0: I know, but I don't remember what I was like, because I was trying to think. When I was Annie's age, would I have said something like that? I couldn't access that.
1: Well, I just remember when I was a child, I had a lot of questions. That's what I remember. Two things I remember about childhood, having a lot of questions and feeling kind of frustrated at the lack of power. Like when I was little, I was very frustrated that I could not drive.
0: Mm.
1: I just seemed so
0: unfair. You too, Guy?
2: Yeah.
1: Yeah, you can't go anywhere.
0: But you can remember all those things from being that sort of age.
1: I mean, the key to thinking about children's lives, it reminds me of a quote from Margaret Atwood, who said, "Little children do not find one another to be cute. to each other, they are life-sized.
2: Yeah.
1: So you just have to remember them life-sized. What does it feel like to be this person who's smaller than other people? Children have their own secret culture. They have their own language. They have their own clothes. They have their own cuisine. And they live their whole lives in a Russian novel. And by this, I mean, they live their whole lives in opposition to the regime of adults.
0: One of the things that you do so beautifully is, and I'll give you an example. So Venice goes to Spelman College in Atlanta, your alma mater. And I love the way that for readers who wouldn't know the importance of Spelman and its history, you gave us everything we needed to know by writing a little badinage between the characters. And in hearing what each of them had to say and their opinions, we get the larger picture. So you don't insult the intelligence of people who do know about Spelman. How did you arrive at, for example, that scene and that way of informing us?
1: You know, I feel like this back and forth about, you know, whether or not you can trust the fact that Spelman, a college for Black women, was founded by two white women. That's an argument people are still having. I didn't have to reach deep for that, even though it's taking place, you know, 60 years ago, 70 years ago. It's an argument that's still taking place in the rituals of wearing the white dress, the uninterrupted white dress, black shoes.
0: Do you know about the uninterrupted white dress guy?
2: No.
0: Okay, let's talk. Will you explain that?
1: Very many black women's organizations, one of the requirements is for sacred days, you have to wear uninterrupted white. An uninterrupted white dress is all white, no zippers, no buttons. Everything has to be white. And you know, people fought back about it, and especially now the white dress is associated with purity and all kinds of unprogressive thoughts. But when these customs originated in the 1800s, it was actually egalitarian because the white dress was something that everyone had. Mm. And no cotton dress, you could bleach it and make it white again. Mm. And it's something you wore on special occasions. And so, I mean, that has endured. And you will see even today at Spelman College last month, imagine 1,000 black women, the oldest 104 years old, to the young girls just graduating, all in our uninterrupted white.
0: Niecy ends up in Atlanta and Annie in Memphis. What did those cities represent differently at that time?
1: Well, I will tell you what they represent to me at this time. We are bookends of civil rights. Martin Luther King was born in Atlanta. He was murdered in Memphis. So we are forever bound to Memphis. But Atlanta is considered like the more sophisticated. You know, Memphis has the music scene, the nightclubs, the bars. They're a little edgier than we are in Atlanta. Atlanta is known as the headquarters of the Black bourgeoisie. And so when the two girls physically go on this journey to these two different destinations, there are two different lives that they live. But I don't believe that it's a never shall the twain meet. You can make connections with your friends if you want to.
0: And what sort of conversations with readers as you're on this global book tour have surprised you the most for the novel Kin?
1: I have been surprised at how many women feel a hunger for their mothers, even if it, not only people like Annie and Niecy, whose mothers have died, but people who just felt, as Niecy says, I was tended to, but never mothered.
0: Yes.
1: And this is a wound that people have, and I feel they come together reading this book. I mean, we've had like hugging sessions at the book signings. People have made friends in the line. It has become, the readers of this book have become their own sort of kin.
0: Teyari Jones, thank you. You're staying with us for the rest of the show. And Kin is out now. And it is also available as a sublimely read audiobook. You're listening to The Arts Hour from the BBC World Service. I'm Nikki Beatty. The International Booker Prize for Fiction was set up to reward a novel originally written in a language other than English, with the £50,000 award money being split equally between the writer and their translator. That's about $67,000. The winner this year was the novel Taiwan Travelogue, the first book translated from Mandarin Chinese to win the International Booker Prize. The novel, which takes the form of a fictional translation of a rediscovered Japanese travel memoir, explores history, power, class, colonialism and love through the lens of two women on a culinary tour across Japan-controlled Taiwan in the 1930s. The novel was written by Yang Shuangxi and translated by Lin King. Lin King told the BBC's Kirsty Walk how they came to work together.
12: It was sort of serendipitous in that I'm from Taiwan. I grew up there. I was already in the U.S. and working on a degree, a master's degree toward literary translation when I was introduced to Shuangzi. And, you know, luckily for me, she had just this new book out that didn't have a translator yet. So that's how I ended up working on the project.
13: But it was the first full-length novel you've ever translated. Was that daunting?
12: It was. I mean, I was also responsible for pitching the manuscript. We didn't have an agent for it. And so I was just really terrified that I wouldn't be able to hold up my end of the bargain and have the book published in English.
13: Not only that, the book is disguised as a translation of a rediscovered text by a Japanese writer. Indeed, when it was first published, some people actually believed that's what it was. So there's so many layers in the telling of this tale. Did that present challenges and opportunities to you as a translator?
12: Yeah, absolutely. Both, like you just said, the challenges, of course, being that then you, in translating a historical novel, you need to research the history as well as hold up sort of the literary side of the bargain. You know, you want to make sure that it doesn't read like a history textbook. But the conceit of having this rediscovered text and having Shuangzi as a presence within the book, in the original text, providing context for a contemporary reader did open up this opportunity for any translator working on this book to then add their own voice to it, to not have to sort of erase their own presence.
13: As a young Taiwanese woman, how much of this history did you already know? And was there anything you discovered through translating the work?
12: Yeah, I think on my mother's side of the family, my

0: working on the book and from Chance's research.
1: Lynn King, translator of Taiwan Travelogue, this year's International Booker Prize winner. Still with me in the Arts House studio is the writer Tayari Jones and our critic this week, Guy Lodge. Tayari, your books have been translated into nearly 20 languages or maybe more. How does it feel to have your work filtered through another person's perspective?
2: You know, it's really just an exercise in trust because the translators will call the author and ask to explain certain words like trifling.
1: Mm.
2: But since I don't speak the language into which it's being translated, I have to trust that person. And I love that the Booker Prize shares the money equally between the translator and the original author, because I think they do the same amount of work.
1: Yes.
2: Because if the novel is poetic in English, it must also be poetic in Russian or whatever other mm-hmm. language. And the person has to find the equivalent phrase. So it's not just something you could throw into ChatGPT and get a literal translation. It must also be an emotional translation. And it becomes a strange relationship because it's really about trusting the other person's artistry.
1: Guy, the International Booker Prize is one of the few in the arts world which gives translators prominence. How and why, as film is your area of expertise, why is translation in film so important?
3: Well, it's what allows us to watch, you know, any kind of subtitled film that's not in the language we speak, which is, you know, most world cinema out there. And I've always taken a real kind of interest in translation as a form. I studied French at university. I remember our lecturer always saying to us, don't worry about translating the words, translate the meaning. And you notice sometimes if you're reading subtitles, watching a film, a turn of phrase will strike you as strange and you think, oh, that's maybe just been very literally translated. But you aren't always aware of what nuances are being kind of missed in the dialogue or sometimes in the performance. So it's a real art, especially in film, because you have to compress the meaning. You're having to get those sort of two lines of dialogue on screen, you know, in a few seconds. And I think that's a really difficult art. So, yeah, shout out to the translators who have to juggle all of those jobs at once.
1: Thank you both. Finally, on today's Arts Hour, music from Northwest Africa. Tamekrest are a Malian rock band from a town on the border between Mali and Algeria, and their music is described as Saharan rock or desert blues. Their driving force is Usman Agmosa, who spoke to the BBC's Keris Matthews about how he writes their songs. And here he is with fellow bandmate Cedric Morel, acting as translator.
4: So generally, Usman takes his car, drive to the desert, to a place where he will be totally alone with his guitar. And it's here that the inspiration comes.
5: And he talks about the trouble of the Tamashek.
4: Yes, and this song is speaking about the troubles lived by the Tamashek since years and years now.
5: And was it always traditional to write the history of people and the history through music and song and to share in this way?
6: C'est traditionnel. Non, en fait, je crois que c'est un devoir avant tout. C'est quelque chose qui nous...
4: So it's not a tradition, but it has to be a voice of the people who can speak.
5: And spread awareness to the world.
4: And it's important for him that the world know what happened to his people.
5: Well, let's hear, I think, is this Ada Oyanted? What's the title mean?
4: It's the area of Adar. And Adar is the area where Usman and Cher are coming from, in North Mali.
5: Yeah.
4: But Adar also means the mountain in Tamashek. So this area is a mountain area, so this is Adar.
5: Okay, let's take us there then. Thank you. Tamekrest live here in the BBC studios.
1: The music of Tamekrest. And that's it for this week's Arts Hour. Thank you for your ears and thank you to both my guests, Tayari Jones and Guy Lodge. For now, from me, Nikki Beatty, studio managers Jackie Marjoram and Duncan Hannant, and producers Kieran Birmingham and Nikki Paxman, see you next week.

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9: BBC News with Roisin Hasty. The US Acting Attorney General Todd Blanche has confirmed that he's dropping a plan to create a fund to compensate people who claim they were victims of unfair political prosecution. The decision follows a revolt among Republicans in Congress who saw the fund as an ethical and political disaster. Here's Peter Bowes.
10: The plan was to set aside almost $2 billion to compensate people who claimed they'd been mistreated by previous US administrations. It emerged from a legal settlement linked to Donald Trump's dispute with the tax authorities over the handling of his records. Many of the president's supporters prosecuted after the Capitol riot said they intended to file claims. But the fund has now been abandoned after some Republican senators threatened to oppose other Trump administration measures, including funding for immigration enforcement, if it went ahead.
9: Microsoft has unveiled a new quantum computing chip. It says Majorana 2 is 1,000 times more reliable than its predecessor and will help it create commercially useful quantum machines by 2029. Microsoft is in a race with other firms to develop quantum technology, which has the potential to solve problems that conventional computers can't handle. Zoe Kleinman reports.
11: The aim is that one day quantum computers will help solve big problems such as how to get rid of microplastics and come up with formulas for new fertilisers to help farmers grow more food. It's a multi-million pound industry already, although nobody has a powerful model yet. Microsoft says Majorana 2 brings it closer to having a scalable working machine in 2029. This would currently make the tech giant a world leader in the quantum space, unless another company beats them to it.
9: Kuwait's army says its air defences have been confronting hostile missile and drone attacks. It gave no further details. Kuwait hosts several US bases and came under frequent attack by Iran during the war. Earlier, the US military said it had fired on an oil tanker that tried to sail towards an Iranian port in the Gulf. It said the Botswanan flagged ship was disabled by a missile that hit its engine room after it ignored warnings to change course. There's been an angry protest in the English city of Southampton over the police treatment of a student who was murdered last year. Some people threw bins and cans at police in riot gear. Henry Novak was handcuffed and arrested as he lay dying after being